and Hawaii, and the feature speaker of the Harvest Crusades. Question: aren't you glad that God cares for you? Bill Wickham shares about the great things God has planned on Refresh.

0: You're listening to Refresh with Pastor Greg Laurie, a weekly dose of encouragement and inspiration. So the Apostle Paul wrote to the Romans that a meaningful commitment to Christ is one where we give him our mind and body. Well, Pastor Greg explains why our full dedication is important.
1: I urge you, therefore, brothers, by the mercies of God, present yourself to him as a living sacrifice. This is your reasonable service. And the phrase reasonable service can be translated the logical thing to do. In other words, to be a half-hearted Christian is illogical. You know, when I came to Christ, I came out of complete darkness. You know, I was raised by my crazy alcoholic mother living her wacky life. But then I myself made a lot of bad decisions and got into drugs, and my life had just gone downhill. And when I heard the gospel, I believed in Jesus. I put that whole life behind me. I wanted nothing to do with it anymore, and I was ready to go for it. So I started going to Bible studies, and I started, you know, learning scripture and learning what it meant to be a follower of Jesus. And I met a few people that were kind of trying to live in two worlds. And I looked at them like, what is wrong with you? I've just come out of that. And I've seen things that a person should never see. And you do not want to flirt with that world. You know, and they were kind of living in two worlds, you know. And I thought, that doesn't make any sense at all, because I know where that leads. And I think in the same way, here's what Paul is saying. Don't try to live in two worlds. I mean, it's logical. It makes sense to dedicate everything to God. That means as you grow older, your commitment should grow stronger. You should be more committed to Christ at 57 than you were at 17. You know, it's cute when a little baby needs help, you know, eating, or maybe they need their diaper changed, or you need to watch over them, but it's not cute when they're 40. I've met believers that have known the Lord for years, and it's like they've never grown. It's like they're in a state of suspended animation. There's that same person always struggling, always having a hard time, always falling back and recommitting, falling back, recommitting. And it's like, man, come on. Get with the program here. Totally commit yourself to God and do it every day and be filled with the Spirit and live a pure life. This is the logical thing to do. To present my personality, to present my mind, to present my words, to present my tongue, to present my hands and my feet. Proverbs 6 says, there's six things the Lord hates. No, seven things he detests. Haughty eyes, that means arrogant eyes. A lying tongue, hands that kill the innocent, a heart that plots evil, and feet that race to do wrong. How much better it is to dedicate our hands and our feet to God. Romans 10:15 says, how beautiful are the feet of those that bring good news. So instead of using my hands and feet for destruction and tearing down, I use them to build up and to help and to bring the message of the gospel.

0: 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In Romans chapter 12, the Apostle Paul encouraged believers to resist conformity to the world. Well, Pastor Greg says that if we're truly transformed on the inside, there'll be proof on the outside.
1: Don't be conformed to this world, but be transformed by the renewing of your mind. Now, what do we mean when we say the world? You know, sometimes we throw this term around a lot as Christians. I mean, that's really worldly. Don't be worldly. What does that mean to be worldly? Sometimes if someone is a little fashionable, that's worldly, man. You shouldn't be in style. You should be lame like me. And even talk like this, because it's spiritual. No, you're just weird, okay? That's all that is. That's religious weirdness. You don't even know what you're talking about. Well, and it's wrong, you know, watching TV's worldly or going to a movie's worldly. Well, granted, maybe some TV and some movies could be worldly, but I don't think you can say all those things are necessary. Let's try to understand what the Bible means when it says the world. When we talk about the world in a biblical sense, God is not speaking of the earth or the planet. The Bible even says the earth is the Lord's and the fullness thereof. God gave us this beautiful planet that we live on to enjoy. Now, when the Bible speaks of the world, it's speaking of a mentality. It's speaking of a culture. It's speaking of a sinful way of thinking and living. And the Bible tells us that the whole world is in the sway of the wicked one, meaning Satan. So he's the one that's manipulating the evil, horrific, godless things that are happening today. Here's what 1 John 2:15 says from a modern translation defining the world. Listen, don't love the world's ways. Don't love the world's goods. Love of the world squeezes out love for the Father. Practically everything that goes on in the world, wanting your own way, wanting everything for yourself, wanting to appear important, has nothing to do with the Father. It just isolates you from him. The world, with all of its wanting, wanting, wanting, is on the way out. But whoever does what God wants is set for eternity. I like that translation. The King James is, love not the world, neither the things that are in the world, for all that's in the world, the lust of the flesh, the lust of the eyes, and the pride of life. That's just a modern way of saying sort of a self-obsession, where it's all about you. Everything's about you. This selfishness that can drive us. Don't live that way. Don't be conformed. And the word conform is an interesting word that Paul uses. It refers to the act of assuming an outward appearance that does not accurately reflect what is within. Let me say that again. The idea it conveys is assuming an outward appearance that is different than who you really are on the inside. You know, so you take on this persona, I'm this person, but you're really not that person. The Phillips translation puts it this way. Don't let this world squeeze you into its mold. Don't worry so much about being cool. Focus on being godly. That's the thing. Be godly.

0: Christian music or a message on the radio from the Word of God, that can give you a different perspective, hopefully a heavenly perspective. So I think it's very important what we fill our minds and our hearts with. Psalm 1 says, blessed, or another word to put in the place of that is happy. Happy is the man or the woman who doesn't walk in the counsel of the ungodly or stand in the way of sinners or sit in the seat of the scornful, but their delight is in the word of God, and in it do they meditate day and night. Then the psalm goes on to say, and they'll be like a tree planted by the rivers of water, and they'll bring forth fruit in their season. So the idea is, when you meditate on God's word, it affects your outlook. It affects everything. And there's a lot of ways to do that. It can be hearing a message from Scripture. It can be hearing a song that's based on Scripture. So I think these are tools we can utilize to reinforce our faith and keep us on the right track. And most importantly, as that psalm promises, cause us to be happy people.
1: It really does, Greg. And as you just mentioned, the best way to resist the thoughts and ways of the world is to focus on God's word and our fellowship with Him.
0: We're living in a time where you can catch a lot of flack for being a Christian. We're living in a time where you may be ridiculed. You may be even physically assaulted for being a follower of Christ. But 2 Timothy 2:12 says, if we endure, we'll reign with Him. If we've disowned Him, He will disown us. Don't disown Christ. Stand up for Christ. Don't be ashamed of who you are as a follower of Jesus. Don't be conformed to this world, but be transformed by the renewing of your mind. Are you being conformed to this world and sort of that culture is affecting you in the way that you live? Let's say that, you know, maybe you're having sex with your boyfriend or girlfriend. Because the problem is, when you have unconfessed sin, I don't mean to pick on that sin in particular, because it could be a sin of gossiping, it could be lying, you could be filled with pride. But my point is, if you're living with unconfessed sin in your life, that cuts off your communication with God. It doesn't mean you're not a Christian anymore, but it does mean you're a wayward Christian. And it's sort of like your service has been cut off to heaven in a way. And to reestablish service and communication, you need to repent of that sin. Present yourself to Him. Don't be conformed to this world. Be transformed by the renewing of your mind, that you may know what is the good and acceptable and perfect will of God. Notice it's called the good, acceptable, and perfect will of God. God's will for you is good. In fact, we're told over in Psalm 34:8, taste and see that the Lord is good. But here's the problem. Our definition of good is different than God's definition of good. We're interested in what brings us immediate gratification. That's good. Getting everything I want, we think that's good. God says, actually, it isn't. If I were to give you everything you wanted, it would destroy you. So I'm going to hold back some of those things from you for your own good. You're interested in the small picture. God's interested in the big picture. Our definition of good is that which is happy, fun, pleasurable, pain-free, in the moment. God's interested in what is productive, character-forming, and eternally focused. We're interested in the here and now. God's interested in the by and by. What does that mean? God's interested in making you more like Jesus each and every day. And I think one day when we get to heaven, we're going to see things a lot differently. And I think we may look at life and realize that some of those things we thought were good were actually bad. And some of those things we thought were bad were actually good. Because they caused us to depend upon Him, and they made us more like Jesus.

0: 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I'm David James, music from Cutlass and Toby Mack. Coming up.
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0: Pastor Greg and I are so happy you are with us today here on Refresh. It's a time to be encouraged by the wisdom we find in God's Word and in the songs we hear every day. So in Psalm 119, it says, "The sum of your word is truth, and every one of your righteous rules endures forever." Hey, if we want to know how to live a God-pleasing life, Pastor Greg says the Bible is a good place to start.
1: If you're trying to discern God's will, here's just some good principles to keep in mind. Number one, God primarily speaks to us through His Word. He primarily speaks to us through His Word. Scripture says His Word is a lamp to our feet and a light to our path. So God will never lead us contrary to what the Bible says. Here's a simple way to remember it. If it's not in the Word, it's not of the Lord. If it's not in the Word, it's not of the Lord. The Bible is our bedrock. The Bible is our absolute. The Bible is our touchstone. The Bible is the clear revelation that we measure all other so-called revelations by. It's a rock of stability we measure our fickle human emotions by. The way we know something is true or right is by comparing it to what Scripture says. In 2 Timothy 3:16, it says, "All Scripture is inspired by God. It's useful to teach us what is true and to help us realize what's wrong in our life. It straightens us out and teaches us to do what is right." So God will never lead you contrary to Scripture. On the day of Pentecost, when the Holy Spirit was poured out and supernatural phenomena was taking place, Peter stood up and said, "This is that which was spoken of by the prophet Joel." And he had a biblical basis for what was taking place. You should always have a biblical basis for what is taking place. And so the Word of God needs to be precious to you. Here's a thought. What if we treated our Bibles like our cell phones? You know, think how important your phone is to you. I mean, you carry it with you wherever you go. And sometimes you even carry it room to room, right? It's like, "Oh, where's my cell phone? It's in the other room. I have to get it." Because you don't want to miss a thing. And then maybe you get in your car and you're driving down the street and you suddenly realize, "I left my cell phone at home." What do? You do a U-turn and you go home because you need that lifeline. What if you treated your Bible that way? What if we carried it around in your purse or pocket? What if we flipped through it whenever you had a break? You know, when you're standing in line, what does everyone do now? Pull out their cell phone. What if you treated your Bible that way? "Oh, I have a break. I'm going to bust out the Bible. See what the Bible has to say." Now you can have the best of both worlds and have the Bible on your phone. You can read the Bible app, but what if you treated your Bible that way? What if you turned back home to get it if you forgot your Bible when you drove out? What if you treated the Bible as though you couldn't live without it? What if you gave the Bible as a gift to your kids? So you need to open up the Bible and read it. God speaks to you through the Word.

0: So thankful you've tuned in today for Refresh with Pastor Greg Laurie. I am David James. So simply put, God's will is found in God's word. And Pastor Greg illustrates that there are many ways he'll confirm that to us.
1: God can speak to you through circumstances. He can speak to you through circumstances when we ask God to confirm his word to us. Gideon was called by the Lord out of obscurity to lead the Israelites out of the bondage of the Midianites. And he picked an unlikely character in Gideon. And so the Lord said, I want you to do this, Gideon. Gideon said, I don't know, Lord, you have to prove it to me. And Gideon came up with this thing. He laid an animal skin on the ground, also known as a fleece. And he said, Lord, if you really want me to do this, I'm going to lay a fleece on the ground. And in the morning, if there's dew on the fleece and the ground is dry, I'll know it's you. So he gets up the next morning and there's dew in the fleece and the ground is dry. Then Gideon says, okay, Lord, I'm going to put it again one more morning. And this time, if there's dew on the grass and the fleece is dry, I'll know it's you. And that's where the expression laying a fleece before the Lord comes from, okay? But I don't suggest you base a huge decision on circumstances alone. But what I do suggest is you operate by biblical principles and then say, Lord, if this is your will, would you confirm it to me? I found that God often leads us one step at a time, not a detailed blueprint. God told Philip, go to the desert. He didn't say when you get to the desert, there's going to be a guy from Ethiopia in a chariot with a caravan reading out loud from Isaiah 53. So God said, just go to the desert. And sometimes the Lord will just sort of nudge us in a certain direction. We're not sure why we're doing it exactly. And when we take that step, then the next step becomes clear. Then I take that step, and then the next step becomes clear. Sometimes God will stop you. Paul talked about how he was stopped by shipwreck and sickness. You wanted to do this, something happened where you were not able to do it. That's where God leads through circumstances. God can speak to you through people too. And I've had times where I sense the Lord is speaking to my heart to do a certain thing, and out of the blue, someone that I love or respect, or maybe someone I've never met, will come to me out of the blue and say, you know, Greg, you ought to think about doing this. I was just thinking about that. So that could be a confirmation. But on the other hand, people come up with crazy stuff. I had a girl come up to me years ago, and she said, the Lord spoke to me and said, I'm supposed to marry you. I said, well, let me get my wife. We got to talk about this, because... Needless to say, God didn't tell her that. But people come up with strange things. So you don't want to base a major decision on someone saying that. But here's another one. There's that work in your heart, sort of a peace in your heart. Colossians 3:15 says, let the peace of Christ rule in your hearts, since as members of his body, you're called to peace, and be thankful. I find when I'm in the will of God, I have the peace of God. The Bible says you will go out with joy and you'll be led forth with peace. And so ask for God's wisdom, and I believe he'll guide your steps.

0: Toby Mac on Refresh with Pastor Greg Laurie. You know, Pastor Greg, I've heard someone say, and maybe I heard you say this, that our checkbooks are diaries of the things that are most important to us. You know, where our treasure is, there our hearts will also be. I wonder how many of us would be willing to take a yellow highlighter and highlight each of the entries in our checkbook that was for kingdom purposes. And having just said that, I'm feeling very convicted myself. But we have a great opportunity for people to make one of those highlighted entries right now, don't we?
1: Yes. You know, Paul wrote to the church and said, I don't want you to give out of pressure or out of guilt. The last thing I want to do is ever make someone feel guilty if they don't give. We need to understand the privilege of giving and the blessing of giving. It is a responsibility. I do believe that every Christian should give of their finances for the work of the kingdom of God. But having said that, the Bible says that God loves a cheerful giver. And Jesus said it's more blessed, or I could translate it, happy making, to give than it is to receive. And I think a lot of believers have not discovered the joy and the happiness of giving. Did you know that there is something a person can experience when they give that has been described as the helper's high? There's literally a release of endorphins when people give of their money, give of their time, volunteer to help somebody else, or just something as simple as doing a kind deed for somebody else. There's this joy that comes from that. So it seems like medical scientists catching up with the Bible has been saying all along, the blessedness, the happiness, the joy of giving. I want you to discover that. And if you feel inclined by the Lord to invest in our ministry, we will use it to reach more people. You have our commitment to that. So if you can be generous in supporting Harvest Ministries, we would really appreciate it. And there's a great opportunity to invest in our ministry, and it's called Becoming a Harvest Partner. Dave, why don't you tell them a little bit more about that?
0: 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I'm David James. It's so great to know that God's plan of salvation, we find forgiveness for our sins, right? But Pastor Greg reminds us it was through Jesus' suffering that that price was actually paid.
1: Listen to this passage in Hebrews 2. It says it was necessary for Jesus to be made in every respect like us, his brothers and sisters, so he could be our merciful and faithful high priest before God, and then he could offer a sacrifice that would take away the sins of the people. Since he himself has gone through suffering and temptation, he is able to help us when we are being tempted. So you're saying, man, I'm being tempted right now. I'm going through hardship right now. I've been abandoned by people I love. Jesus has been there. He knows what it's like. Say, I've lost a loved one. He knows what that's like. So you're not alone in your suffering. But why did Jesus have to suffer and die? Couldn't he have just expired in a simple way? Did he have to be scourged and beaten and have the beard pulled from his face? Did he have to be insulted and mocked and ridiculed and humiliated? Why did he have to die such a cruel death? Listen to this, because there was no other way to satisfy the righteous demands of God. God plays by his own rules, and he said, the soul that sins shall surely die. And the scripture teaches, without the shedding of blood, there is no forgiveness of sins. Listen to this, Calvary shows how far men will go in sin and how far God will go for man's salvation. Let me repeat that. Calvary, or the cross, shows how far men will go in their sin and also how far God will go for man's salvation. Jesus knew he was going to die from the very beginning, and he spoke of it often. No one took his life. He laid it down of his own accord. Jesus lived in the shadow of the cross from the moment he entered the world. Sometimes people think the cross was sort of an aberration or a tragic turn of events. In fact, that was the plan. That was the master plan, or should I say the master's plan. That was the purpose he came for.

0: I am not alone. Carry Job, unrefresh. Well, you've heard it said that there's nothing as certain as death and taxes. But Pastor Greg reminds us of our hope of life after death.
1: You know, one day we're going to breathe our last breath. We're going to have our last meal, our last moment on earth, and then we will be in eternity. Often in our youth, we think of God, but then sometimes we stray and throw away years of our life. But what a joy it is to know the Lord in the beginning, in the middle, and the end of your life. You'll never regret that. Now, I became a Christian when I was a pretty young guy, 17, but I wish I'd even had done it sooner. I wasted some years, made some bad decisions, but I'm glad I did it when I did. I've never looked back and said, wish I did it when I was like 30 so I could, you know, had some more fun. I've never looked back and thought of my life that way. I'm just thankful I did it when I did it. Wished I'd done it sooner. Oh, but I know people who say, man, I threw away a decade. I threw away 20 years. I threw away so much time. How great it is to serve the Lord when you're young and then serve the Lord in middle age and serve the Lord in your later years. Serve the Lord from the beginning, the middle, and the end. And then we go into God's presence. There's some folks here that have joined us who may not have this relationship with Jesus Christ yet. He died on the cross for your sin because every one of us have sinned, and every one of us have broken God's commandments, and every one of us need help. But that's why Jesus died. There for us, Jesus said, for God so loved the world, he gave his only begotten son, and whoever believes in him should not perish, but have everlasting life. He did it because he loved the world, but you could take out the word world and put your name in its place. For God so loved you. For God so loved Josh. For God so loved Mary. For God so loved John. For God so loved Tiffany, for God so loved Mortimer. There's someone named Mortimer. He did it for you. He did it for all of us. Maybe you're suffering right now. Maybe you're in pain right now. Maybe you're saying, man, no one knows what I'm going through. God knows. He knows all about it. And you know what? God cares. He's the God who suffers. And he'll enter into your suffering and help you through it. So you don't have to be alone. Yeah, Jesus had to have even the Father turn away from him for a time to satisfy God's righteous demands. But listen to this. Because of that, I will never be forsaken of God. Ever. Ever. Jesus said, I will never, ever, ever leave you or forsake you. Because he was forsaken, I never will be if I put my faith in him. So if you've not asked Jesus to forgive you of your sin, if you're not sure right now that you'll go to heaven when you die, if you want to begin this new relationship with him, call out to him.

0: Because he lives, Matt Maher, here on Refresh with Pastor Greg Laurie. And listen, no matter where you're at in life or what you've done, it's great to know that Jesus lives and he loves you and me. And he wants to have a personal relationship with us. Pastor Greg, if someone's wondering what it means to believe in Jesus, to become a Christian, can you share with them how they can do just that?
1: Yeah, I'd be happy to, Dave. You know, sometimes people wonder, well, how does one become a Christian? Sometimes you'll hear people say, well, I'm in the process of converting. Listen, you're either converted or you're not converted. Conversion doesn't take years. It doesn't take months. It doesn't even take hours. It can happen in a flash. Listen, God is only a prayer away. You need to admit your sin to God, turn from it, and put your faith in Jesus Christ, and you can know that you'll go to heaven when you die. Have you done that yet? If not, it would be my privilege to lead you in a prayer of asking Christ to come into your life and forgive you of your sin. If you would like to do that, please pray this prayer after me right now. Again, if you want Christ to come into your life, pray this prayer after me now. Let's pray. Lord Jesus, I know that I'm a sinner, but you died on the cross for my sin and paid the price for every wrong I've ever done. I turn from that sin now, and I ask you to come into my life. Be my Savior, be my Lord, be my God, and be my friend. I choose to follow you from this day forward. Thank you for loving me and calling me and accepting me. In Jesus' name I pray. Amen. If you just prayed that prayer and meant it, Jesus Christ himself has come to live inside of you. The Bible says, for as many as received him, he gave them the power to become sons of God. As you just prayed that prayer, you are receiving him. So God bless you and welcome to the family of God. And you know what? We have some great resources we want to send you to grow spiritually. So here's Dave with some details.
0: That's right, Greg. Let me say first how excited we are that you've made this commitment to follow Jesus. And yes, we do have a special follow-up resource that'll help you take those first steps as a Christian. 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
1: 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I hope you've been encouraged and refreshed. I'm Greg Laurie.
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0: Our prayer here at the Well is that God is using these programs to set up divine appointments to touch lives all over East Texas. And I hope he spoke to you today. Thanks so much for listening. Bill Bumpus here. And more great teaching coming up. 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Your share line is available. 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Leave a message, 903-680-9355. Just leave a message. We'd love to hear it. 903-680-9355. Thanks so much.
1: I went through the Bible, and you could do the same, and counted 191, I think it was 191, specific miraculous events recorded in the text of Scripture. 191, do your own count, and maybe 195, whatever. We can talk about it, but that's my count. If you divide those up into specific categories, you will see that 90% of those, like 176 of them, come in three very brief periods of history in the Bible. The miracles aren't on every page, you realize that. The first rash of them, 33 specific spoken miracles came in Moses' ministry at the giving of the law. He wrote Genesis, Exodus, Leviticus, Numbers, and Deuteronomy. And what was left behind in the wake of this miraculous rash of 33 miracles, undeniable breakings of natural law, was five books of the Bible. It was the foundation. Then you have this period of time where God is going to speak through the prophets. And so on the scene come guys like Elijah and Elisha, the second rash of miraculous, and you can count, or at least I did, 66 miraculous events, GT1s and GT2s that were undeniable, that took place in the Bible right there in the period of the prophets. And what they left behind was all the writings of the prophets, the bulk of the Old Testament. Then there were 66 more specific miracles referred to in the ministry of Christ and his disciples, all within a period of just, what, 7, 10, 15 years in the book of Acts and the Gospels. So I got 33, 66, 66. Or for you, it's 33, 66, 66.
2: Okay.
1: What comes after the rash of the miraculous? The law, the prophets, the New Testament. God is not into breaking natural law to do sideshows for your friend that wants to know if it's true or not. God is into breaking natural law to leave behind a corpus of writings so that we can look at it and say, there is God's truth. It has been authenticated by the miraculous. Because those people that want God to be breaking natural law every time they have a splinter in their finger, that spells chaos. God governs his world by natural law. He occasionally breaks it because he made the rules for a specific reason, revelatory reasons. So he can say, that's true, listen to that. Now Christ, undeniably, credible, his credentials, impeccable. The apostles, a bunch of fishermen and tax collectors, I don't know if I want to believe those guys. The Bible says yes. With the coming of the law, the prophets, and the new covenant, I made sure and did something that no one could deny. And that is that's my message, and I'm just using my messengers to get it down on paper. That's impressive. As a matter of fact, that is a history that no one would deny.
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6: A difficult but important topic today, teen depression and suicide. This is Parenting Today's Teens with Mark Gregston. Mark is the founder and executive director of Heartlight Ministries, a residential counseling program for teens. Mark, this is a very important issue to talk about.
7: Well, it is. Statistics show us that twice as many teens experience depression as they have in the past. And, you know, bullying has grown more out of frustration in life from one seeing what they don't have or not being able to become who they want to be, or frustrated that everybody else's life is better than theirs. You know, and you couple that with the inability or the unwillingness to resolve, you know, issues appropriately, which is usually from immaturity. Teens then take out their anger on others, physically, verbally, socially, or by doing damage to property. And I think what begins to happen is that life takes a turn and suicide is increased. And we've mentioned it many times. And it's now kind of an accepted thing among teens, an accepted means of resolve as teens are exposed to others who gain fame and attention by taking their life. And so, you know, you can conject all you want about what's caused all of this, but the plain and simple fact is that our teens are not in a good place. And we as parents and grandparents and teachers and youth workers have got to engage teens knowing what is really going on in their world. And that's why we're talking again about depression and suicide.
6: Yeah, thanks for bringing this up. So important here today, Mark. Thank you, and we'll get after it in just a moment. If you'd like more information about this program and free resources and other resources, please visit parentingtodaysteens.org. Mark, you'll also talk with a young lady named Izzy here today who has a story of attempted suicide at a very young age.
7: Yeah, you know what? I think as kids become depressed, they want to get out of the situation. And it really shows that I don't want to be here. But why kids move toward suicide, I think for a couple of reasons. One, they want it to stop. And they don't know how to get out of whatever they're in. I mean, because if there was a clear path, they would do that. I've never met a kid that goes, you know, I'd really rather be dead because I think they'd be healthy for me. I've never heard that. They want a path to get out. The second part of it is that they now feel like it's more acceptable because they hear about it everywhere. They hear when other kids take their lives, and they hear where celebrities and movie stars and musicians, and they hear about it. And so now it becomes more acceptable. And that's amazing to me that something that's so unacceptable in so many ways is now acceptable, that something that is a temporary thought that has eternal consequences is now okay. But I think it shows the depth of pain that so many kids are in. And because they're in that pain, then we as parents have got to say, okay, this depression that they're going through is linked to a greater risk of suicide. And then when depression is really severe, it can lead to self-harm, but not all self-harm means it's a suicide attempt. But when a child starts to hurt themselves and have suicide ideation where they're thinking about, you know, life might be better for others if I wasn't here, or they actually have suicide attempts, you know, that's where that this depression and suicide are linked. And that's where those first signs of somebody who wants to commit suicide is usually you see, you know, these little characteristics of depression popping up a little bit.
6: So parents have to be really engaged on this and observant because kids can suffer silently and not have a lot of outward signs, right?
7: Yeah, you're absolutely right. You know, struggling teens avoid sharing their feelings with loved ones, or they may feel within their family they can't share it. If a family says we demand perfection, then they can't share that they're really feeling a sense of hopelessness. And so this is where it's important for parents to say, let's create an environment where we can share our shortcomings. And this is a little bit difficult, and it's a hard transition for a lot of families because they come out of a teaching mode, which is that first 12 years of a child's life, where you want things to be perfect. You want them to follow the rules. You do this, you have everything lined out for them. But at some point, you have to start transferring things to them and help them realize that you don't live in a perfect world. And this usually happens around 13 or 14 during the middle school years. And that's really when most mental issues begin to happen or begin to show themselves, is at age 14. But you give the opportunity for them to understand that it's okay to not have it all together, and it's okay to not be perfect. And that way you're saying it's okay to talk about this stuff. And usually that is because of the example that a mom and dad set before their child. Some teens who are depressed, you know, they can't put it into words why they feel the way they do, and they don't know how to communicate to others. And so that's where parents can really help them say, this is how you talk about things. Or they feel like it's weak to talk about things, or they might feel like depression is, you know, so abnormal, they don't reach out for help. You know, I had kids come up to me, have you ever been depressed? And I go, you know, I have been depressed. I mean, there were times I got fired from a job, and that made me depressed probably for a few years. There was a tinge. I lost a dog that meant the world to me. That caused me to feel a little bit depressed. I've lost loved ones that are around me. And there's a sense of depression that you feel it coming over you. And why I share that with kids is because I want them to know that it's okay to have those feelings and that you can talk through them, and we can be a living example of how to get through those difficult times. Yeah. That's where it becomes important for parents to set that example.
6: Yeah. You know, as we talk about this here today, Mark, I think it's very important that we also mention there is help available, of course, in many ways. One help that is available is the Suicide Prevention Hotline, which is a national number anyone can call, parents who are concerned, anyone who's having thoughts of suicide. 988 is that phone number. 988 is the Suicide Prevention Hotline. Help parents look for signs of depression that lead to suicide.
7: Yeah, you know, the first thing a child's going to do when they get depressed is they're going to look for relief. You know, just like you and I do with a headache. Let's take some aspirin or Tylenol or whatever. I mean, there's a part where a child will look for whatever they can, and they'll go to drugs or alcohol in a heartbeat if the pain is great enough. So you have to look for signs of use, or watch how your teen looks. I mean, hygiene changes a little bit. They used to be bright colored in what they wore. Now it's a little bit darker. Pay attention to when they talk about feelings of hopelessness. Look for signs of sleeplessness. You know, and I don't, you know, when you're depressed, what happens is your mind just doesn't shut off. It keeps asking questions over and over and over again, and there's no answers, and you can't get it to stop. And sometimes kids go, I want to get drunk, or I want to smoke pot, or I want to do something just where I can get some sleep. I want my mind to shut off. And that's one of the signs of depression or isolation. When somebody's in pain, just like every animal in the world, they want to be by themselves. And so they isolate. And that's where parents have got to be able to look and say, okay, I'm seeing something come on here. Be smart. Move toward them. That becomes important.
6: Do you find that parents are afraid to bring up the topic if they see some signs that concern them?
7: I think they don't know what to do. And so it's difficult for them to say, okay, let's get some help. Also because they don't know how to deal with imperfection. They may feel like if my child is feeling bad and I've worked hard to become a good parent and create a good world for them, then what happens is then a parent goes, okay, now I'm not going to say anything because I don't want to break that image that I've created for my child. And that's one of the greatest hindrances is identifying and saying, okay, my child's struggling. We've got to figure out how to help them in such a way that they get to a better place in life, which means you have to admit that there's a problem.
6: Yeah.
7: And that's hard for a lot of families.
6: And you need to take action. You can't sit by and just watch these things develop.
7: Well, the minute that a child shows signs of being suicidal or depression, you need to get help. Because of this, whatever you're doing in your home, it's not working. Because if it was, then your child wouldn't be depressed or suicidal. And so that's the first sign. Get help immediately. Don't wait. Don't wait till something happens or an attempt happens or the depression goes deep and they drop out of school. Find help immediately.
6: 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It's a powerful story. 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And then we'll talk more with Mark about teen depression and suicide here on Parenting Today's Teens. 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
7: Isabel, tell me a little bit where you were a year ago. What was going on in your life a year ago?
2: Yeah,
7: so, as you look back at that.
2: Like, October 2019, my cousin Miles died from an epileptic seizure.
7: Wow.
2: And really unexpected. He was 16. He was one of my really good friends. And since then, I kind of just spiraled. In second grade, I started to have, like, beginning stages of depression. And in fourth grade, I had my first suicide attempt.
7: Fourth grade?
2: Yeah. And then from fourth to eighth grade, I had about three more. And this past, since like 2019, I've had about three or four more since my cousin died. And so that was really hard. And I started using drugs and abusing alcohol.
7: Wow.
2: That's kind of what got me here. And then trauma from my cousin.
7: Yeah, yeah. So this thing was kind of spinning a little bit before your cousin died.
2: Yeah.
7: Yeah. So he has an epileptic seizure.
2: Yeah.
7: A couple of years ago.
2: Yeah.
7: But where did this suicide attempt come into play in fourth grade? What was going on?
2: In third grade, I lost a lot of friends. And I mean, it seems like cliche, I feel like, because it's like I'm a third grader. I was just started to get really depressed, and I struggle with severe depression. So that's when it first started to like fully come into play in third grade.
7: So even now you struggle with that?
2: Yeah. Yeah.
7: I wouldn't know that. I wouldn't know that. I mean, you appear on the outside to be just this bubbly young lady,
2: yeah.
7: But on the inside, do you feel yourself fighting?
2: I do, yeah. I feel like Heartlight has helped with that, and like just counseling has helped with that, and like I didn't realize I needed it, but.
7: Wow. Okay, so I mean, this has happened a number of times, the suicide attempt. Like how? How did you try?
2: Most of the time I just OD'd, just like on over-the-counter drugs, Advil, Tylenol. And then last summer, July, I started to self-harm. And for one of two reasons, I was a really, really big people pleaser. And I would cut myself to punish myself for not, what would the word be? For disappointing others around me.
7: Where did that come from? Who sets the expectations so high for you that you feel like you're a disappointment?
2: I would say society, but at the same time, we blame society, but we are society. And so,
7: I mean, that's just surprising to me. You know, I mean, you and I saw each other in the airport recently. You went home. You went out to see your brother graduate from college. And I'm sitting in the airport, and we both have masks on. And you're sitting across from me, and I'm going, that girl looks just like Izzy. And, you know, and I thought she's just a normal girl. Nobody would ever know.
2: Yeah.
7: Yeah, I mean, was there other stuff that was going on at home that kind of confused this a little bit?
2: Yeah, so when I was about five, we took in two boys, one that was four and one that was six, from the inner city of Spartanburg. They came from a house of neglect and abuse, and we've adopted them now, and they're 16 and 14 now. But that caused a lot of anger because there were quite a lot of times where there were police at our house growing up, and I just didn't know what to do with that. And it was just trauma that I left, that me and my family didn't really speak about. And I would never change them coming into my house anymore. Like, Brad, my 16-year-old brother, is one of my best friends. And probably 2 years ago, I would have said, I want them out.
7: Yeah, yeah.
2: I hate them. Like, I hate that they came into my family.

0: going on here that we can't handle?
1: So my parents would have never caught on if it wasn't for my older brother who just graduated. He started to catch on and was like, you should watch her closer. And so they began to, and they began to notice a lot of the alcohol was missing. And like, I was just like acting more strange. And then, I was already lined up to come to Heartlight. And about 2 weeks before then, they found my cuts on my wrist. And so they moved the date, like my intake date, up to like 3 days later. So
0: kind of scared him a little bit.
1: Yeah.
0: Okay, when they told you you were coming.
1: Yeah.
0: How was that taken?
1: I was just kind of, when they found out everything was going on, they kind of locked me up in the house and had eyes on me. Mm. And so I was very suffocated, and they pulled me out of school immediately. And like, it was a joint decision for me to come to Heartlight, but I never wanted to come. I think I more just wanted to get away from my parents. So
0: why do you want to get away from them?
1: I was angry that they found out what I was doing. I wanted to live the same life. I wanted to continue down the road I was on. I didn't think I needed help. I knew I needed it, but I didn't want it.
0: So when did that realization begin to hit that you went, okay, maybe this is a good thing?
1: Honestly, I don't think it began to hit till about 5 months into the program. And I've been here for 7 months so far. Mm. And I completely in my program for 5 months. And
0: I mean you're kind of doing that. You're pulling all this stuff and doing all that junk, and yet on the outside it's this wonderful gal.
1: Yes. So I don't think I actually wanted the help for myself until about 2 months ago. Mm. And that's when I really began to progress in the program, and I want stuff for me. I stopped living for other people and I started to live for myself.
0: Okay, how does that look different?
1: I don't find my worth and value in the people around me and what people say and think of me as much anymore. I gave my life to Christ at Heartlight, and I find my worth in Him now. Yeah.
0: Well, then He'd be happy that you get to tell your story now. I look forward to sitting down with you again and kind of talking a little bit more about, okay, not just where you're going, but, you know, in a few months, mm-hmm. where have you been? What have you learned over the next few months? That'd be kind of cool.
1: Yeah.
0: That'd be cool. Well, thanks for coming in and sharing. Yeah. I mean, you do. You have a wonderful story.
1: Thank you.
0: I mean, and it isn't finished being written yet.
1: Yeah.
0: You got a long ways to go on that. So stick around, will you?
1: Yeah.
0: Pinky swear?
1: Pinky swear.
0: Okay. All right. Cool. Thanks, man.
1: Yeah. Anytime.
2: Always appreciate those enlightening conversations, Mark, with the teens. Thanks so much for bringing them to us. You know, earlier you said that parents should not be afraid to ask if your teen is thinking about suicide. Here's a parent who's asking, will talking with my daughter about suicide just put the idea in her head?
0: It won't. And the reason it won't is because it's already in her head. When I was in high school, which was 50 years ago, I didn't know anybody that committed suicide, and I didn't even think about it. And yet I bet you if you ask kids today in high school, how would you kill yourself if you were going to, they could tell you what they would do, which means they thought about it. And they think about it because they hear about it all the time. I mean, I could rattle off 10 different artists and musicians and people of note that have taken their life in just the last few years. And I mean, and they come to mind quickly. And so our kids know all about that. It becomes something that's somewhat normal, sadly, in their life, that somebody's taken their life. And they go, okay, well, that's what their choice. And I go, well, that's even sadder. And so suicide is there. And if you don't talk about it, then you just never have an inkling to anything. Now, I did something with Izzy just a minute ago

0: when I said pinky swear. Mm-hmm. And it's a stupid little thing that kids do in in elementary school, just to promise, just promise me, you know. And I, and my comment to her, because she's had those thoughts of suicide, is that you tell me or you get a hold of me if you ever have those thoughts again. And so that's where, when I brought it up at the end, because I've already made comments to her before, pinky swear that you'll talk to me before you ever act on anything. So when I said pinky swear, that's why there's a little bit of laughter at the end. Mm-hmm. I'm just affirming that it's okay for us to talk about it. And I do that with kids all the time. Will you promise me that we'll talk about this before you do anything like that? You know, that type of thing. And what it says to them is, we can talk about anything, anything, anything you want to talk about. And that's the kind of atmosphere that I want to create at home. And I encourage parents to create as well.
1: That's very helpful. Here's a question from a parent. What's the difference between normal teenage mood swings and signs of depression?
0: Well, you know, the mood swings, they happen every day. I mean, they're happy, then they're not so happy. Then the next day they're complaining about everything, then they love everything. I mean, that's kind of normal adolescence. Signs of depression doesn't stop. A kid will isolate. They'll start to hate the things they used to love and love the things they used to hate. They quit talking. Their sleep patterns get disturbed. They don't care about how they look. They're just not that fun person that you know them to be. Something's changed drastically. And that's the point, the minute you begin to see it, that's when you got to dive in there and say, let's start talking about that now, before they start self-medicating or acting out on that depression, which may be cutting, or it may be demeaning, or it may be venturing out in other arenas to try to remedy the feelings that they don't like feeling. You want to get on it as soon as you can to help your child and offer them something that nobody else can at this moment.
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0: Hey, moms and dads. Your teen is living in a world where you and I have said that we're glad that we don't have to grow up in. But here's the truth. Our kids have to. And the exposure and velocity of a culture that doesn't prepare teens for what they're going to face catches them off guard, many times blindsided by values, thoughts, and lifestyles that are sometimes hard to process or much less manage. When depression sets in and many lose hope, you've got to remain engaged in their lives to remind your teens of the goodness of life and the hope that much of their current confusion will pass. And that simple reminder is a message of hope that their teen years are not the best years of their life, and that God has a plan that is far greater than what they're currently experiencing. It's a message that helps them through their current times and encourages them to think about better days ahead to fulfill the plan that God has for their life.
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3: I'm so glad you're listening to The Well, the voice of life. Hello there, I'm Bill Bumpus, and I trust these messages are really impacting your life. If they are, would you do me a favor? Let a friend know about The Well. Maybe a coworker, a family member. We'd love more to hear about Jesus and to dive deep into God's Word right here on The Well. 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
4: Our Father in heaven, we bow before you and ask today that by your Spirit, You will bring us to the place where we are truly able to pray from the heart, Your will be done. You know how strong our own wills are. You know how hard we find it to submit to Your way for our lives. So, Lord, strengthen us to desire and to do Your will. We pray in regard to what You have kept secret. We look at our country and our world and we wonder what You are doing. In the noise of contradictory voices, advance Your redeeming purpose, even as You did through the clamor around the cross, we pray. Help us to trust You. But it's hard for us to understand what You are doing. Help us to know and really believe that You reign supreme in all things, including the things we do not understand. Father, we pray that You will help us to grow in discernment. Lead us on the path of wisdom. Guard us from making foolish decisions. Help us to think clearly and to weigh correctly. Give us the humility that seeks and hears the wise counsel of others. And help us, O Lord, to be vigorous in ruling out all that You forbid and ruling in all that You command. Father, we thank You that our Savior knows the intensity of our struggle when Your will conflicts with our desires. Give us strength to embrace Your commands and give us grace to submit to the burdens that You have called us to carry. We pray that You will help us to do Your revealed will like the angels, fully and gladly and immediately. Help us to love You with all of our heart, soul, mind, and strength. Help us, we pray, to love our neighbors as ourselves. Help us to make disciples of people from every background and to seek the good of people from every race. Save us from being unhappy Christians. Deliver us from the sinful habit of complaint. Help us today and every day this week to rejoice in You, to be constant in prayer, and to give thanks in all circumstances. And save us, dear Father, from thinking of prayer as a means by which we can get You to do our will. Make us more like Jesus. Teach us to pray, Your will be done. Through Jesus Christ, our Lord and Savior, in whose name we pray. Amen.
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8: 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And then when he understands the will of the Lord, to place himself under the will of the Lord instead of fighting against it. So Daniel, he is not confused about what he should or should not do in this new culture.
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9: Welcome to Knowing Christ. Today we open up our Bibles together to Daniel chapter 1. And right out of the gate in our study of this great book, we discover that God is a God who is faithful and who is trustworthy in the midst of every circumstance, in the midst of great trials, that God rules over the nations, that God is with us when the brokenness of this world begins to press against us and crush our spirit, that God is actually ordaining trials for our good, and then he instructs us how we can walk about in a world filled with difficulty and suffering. I don't know. Have you ever experienced a time in your life where you've asked the Lord, Lord, what are you doing in my life? Or what are you doing in this world? Well, I think of Daniel as a teenager. Undoubtedly, that question rolled through his heart. And yet, we find that God provides an answer for him, that he is always present. He is always faithful. He is always providing for his people. Let's be encouraged today as we open up our Bibles to Daniel chapter 1.
8: Let us remember that the Lord rules over nations, that he is in absolute control over our times, our leaders, and our world. What does this truth do for us as followers of Jesus in an unstable and ungodly age? How does it affect our thoughts and our involvement in politics? Let me make a few statements. God's sovereignty does not make us passive regarding the political happenings of our present world, but it does keep us from thinking that this present world is the most important matter of our life. God's sovereignty does not make us become unfeeling about the spiritually downward direction of our nation, but it does keep us from becoming fearful or anxious about our future. God's sovereignty does not make us oblivious to the very hard times that may come to our country, but it does make us hopeful about our future. We know that the future is filled with brightness and goodness when we're with Christ. God's sovereignty does not keep us from being vexed about evil that's growing stronger and advancing, but it does make us to love our enemies. It does make us to pray for those who mistreat us, to avoid any bitterness toward others. God's sovereignty doesn't keep us from acknowledging that our nation is in decline, but it does make us humble ourselves before the Lord, turn from our sins, our own sins, and to seek his face. The first action is that God rules over the nations. The second action, the story teaches that God disciplines the unfaithful. Daniel's story is possible because the Lord is faithful to discipline his people when they become unfaithful. Judah has a problem of dual allegiance. What I mean by that, they worship the Lord. So they're not abandoning the Lord altogether. They're still worshiping the Lord, but they're also continuing to worship false gods too. They want both. And God says, you know, that's not going to fly with me. That's not going to work. I told you that from the beginning. The very first commandment I wrote in stone was, thou shalt have no other gods before me. For I alone am the Lord your God. Let me ask you, as you think about this dual allegiance of wanting to worship the Lord because they recognize he's a good God, and they don't want to completely abandon him, but at the same time as they want to worship the Lord, they also want to have this other allegiance of holding false gods in their arms. Let me ask you, do you perceive any ways that the modern church is seeking to worship both the Lord and the gods of this world? Do you acknowledge any of that, any temptation in your own life or any susceptibility of the church in our modern age? Are we trying to follow the Lord and follow the gods of self, which is such a dominant god today, the gods of sexual pleasure, the gods of career, the gods of sports, gods of money? Warren Wiersbe says, God would rather have his people living in shameful captivity in a pagan land than living like pagans in the Holy Land and disgracing his name. I think that's really important. You know, what's the heart of God? God is showing his love to Judah by keeping them from continuing down a path of spiritual darkness and death and sin and idolatry. And the Lord warns them over and over, and yet they continue to harden their heart against him. Jeremiah speaks of this in chapter 5 of his prophecy. He says, and when your people say, why has the Lord done all these things to us? So foreign nation has come, Babylon has come, and taken over and deported many of the young men here in 605. Why has the Lord our God done all these things to us? You shall say to them, as you have forsaken me and served foreign gods in your land, so you shall serve foreigners in a land that is not yours. You catch that? You catch God's reasoning? He says, if you want an explanation for why I'm doing this in your time, when you ask for an explanation, make sure they know that it's because they've forsaken me, the one God who had blessed them if they just simply honored me. Friends, God's discipline is so patient and slow. You know, Isaiah spoke 100 years of warnings prior to 605 when the Babylonians captured Jerusalem. And for 100 years, the people, again, turned their hearts and hardened their hearts against him. God's warnings are always given in love. He warns us so that we would turn from the spiritual death that sin brings and toward the spiritual life and blessing that worship to God brings. Hebrews 12 says this, "And have you forgotten the exhortation that addresses you as sons? My son, do not regard lightly the discipline of the Lord." You know, this is a reliable action. God will discipline us when we are unfaithful. It's an absolute reliable action of God that we can expect. Do not regard that lightly, for the Lord disciplines the one he loves, and he chastens every son whom he perceives. He disciplines us for our good, the gospel reminds us, that we may share his holiness. For the moment, all discipline seems painful rather than pleasant, but later it yields the peaceful fruit of righteousness to those who have been trained by it. Here's the application. Let us listen intently to the warnings of God. And if we recognize we've gone over and trespassed the law of God, let us repent, let us turn, humble ourselves before the Lord and seek his favor. He is a merciful God. But let us listen to these warnings because they're given in love so that we would avoid disaster. Third action, God ordains trials for his faithful. Now, Daniel is among the faithful in Judah. He's not an idolater or a thief or a sexually immoral young man. He's a young man who loves the Lord. He's obedient to the Lord. And yet here he is. He, faithful Daniel, is deported, taken from his home at 16 years of age to Babylon. Think of being 16 years old in heaven, your life turned upside down, so disrupted. Would it not be tempting to say, God, I was faithful to you for 16 years. Why me? I've been obedient to you. Why is this happening to me? You know, Satan loves to bend our hearts towards self-pity. And if he gets us there, we become vulnerable to every other temptation that he throws at us. And all through the story, we see no hint of self-pity gaining root in Daniel's heart. The Lord's not disciplining Daniel for his sin, but he is ordaining a painful trial for Daniel. And that's what the Lord does. In our broken world, to shape us and help us and guide us and grow us, he ordains painful trials for his people. God purposes for us trials that we cannot see those purposes when we're in them. So God has purposes for our trials that we don't recognize. I don't know why this is happening. I don't see the purpose. Though God often uses evil, his purposes are always good. We can trust him to be faithful to us and to never let evil take from us the blessing that God establishes for us. I want you to jump ahead 65 years. Daniel now is being lifted out of a lion's den after an evening with these hungry lions. And you get to interview Daniel. And you say, Daniel, it's amazing that you survived the night. Yes, the Lord shut the mouths of the lions. Daniel, though, let me ask you about this. I've been thinking about your long life and how when you were just a teenager, you're taken from your home in Jerusalem and you've lived all of your life here in Babylon. Daniel, are you angry with God? Are you angry that God would take you away from your family? You've never been able to see your mom and dad since that one day that you remember just like it were yesterday. Are you angry with the Lord? Do you wish that he would have allowed you to live out your hopes and dreams in Israel? Here's what I believe Daniel would say. You know, my life is not my own. I am the Lord's. He's the one who gave me life, and he is good. And he's been good to me every day that I have lived. He has never failed me, not once. Furthermore, here in Babylon, I see how he has used me in ways that bring eternal purpose to my being. Angry with the Lord? No, I cannot and I will not. Paul would write, for this light momentary affliction is preparing for us an eternal weight of glory beyond all comparison. As we look not at the things which are seen, but to the things which are unseen. What's our unseen? It's God. He's the invisible God. He leaves his fingerprints all over our lives and all over our world. But he's not a guy that we can see with our natural vision. For the things that are seen, these are all transient. These are all passing away. But the things that are unseen, these are the things which are eternal. The fourth action God reliably makes is that God instructs his faithful. Look at verse 8. But Daniel resolved that he would not defile himself with the king's food or with the wine that he drank. As you consider important questions that you ask yourself in your life, what are the most important ones. You think if you're a young person, you think, well, maybe what college should I attend? What job should I pursue? What career? Whom shall I marry? Where will I live? If I'm married, how many children should we attempt to have? All these are important questions, but these are not the most important questions. These are all transient. This world matters. Here's the most important question. How does the Lord want me to live my life? How does the Lord want me to live my life? And if you discover the answer to that question and pursue that answer by faith, the good hand of the Lord will be upon you. God will bless you. Daniel knows that. And he asks this question, how does the Lord want me to live? And he answers it. The Lord wants me to live in obedience. The Lord wants me to live in worship. The Lord wants me to live in faith. How does the Lord want me to live? As Daniel was seeking specific ways then on living obediently and living by faith and living in honor to the Lord, the Lord gives him instruction. He's not without very specific ways that he can obey the Lord and specific ways he can avoid disobedience to the Lord. You see, Daniel had a book from the Lord. And he knows that Joshua told him to meditate on this book day and night. That clear back 800 years earlier, Joshua wrote, meditate on this book day and night, that'll be good with you. And he's done that. And he studies this book with a commitment to understand the will of the Lord so he can have this answer, how does the Lord want me to live? And then when he understands the will of the Lord, to place himself under the will of the Lord instead of fighting against it. So Daniel, he is not confused about what he should or should not do in this new culture. He doesn't say, man, everything is new. I don't know any rules anymore. I knew what the rules were when I was in Jerusalem because it was easy. This is what the community did. This is how we all live. These were the house rules that we all applied. But everything's off the table here. So I'm really confused. No, that's not Daniel. Daniel's not confused. Daniel could be placed in 21st century America or any other culture, and he would not be confused about the question, Lord, how would you want me to live? Why is that? Because he has an eternal word. He has a book where God tells him how to live in a way that honors him, what to avoid, what to pursue. John 17, Jesus is praying, and he says, I've given them, my disciples, your word, and the world has hated them because they are not of this world, just as I am not of the world. I don't ask that you take them out of the world, but that you keep them from the evil one. The evil one is pressuring them and tempting them and deceiving them to move away from the path that I've set out for them to live. They are not of the world, just as I am not of the world. They're strangers in a foreign place. And he says, sanctify them in the truth. Your word is truth. Friends, if we are willing to obey, the Lord is willing to instruct. There is not a single person who asks the question, how would you want me to live, Lord? And the Lord shuts up with silence. If you're truly asking that question, not asking the question, what is your will for my life? Meaning, what's the answer to who I will marry and what my career will be and where I live? No, but simply asking the first question first, how would you have me to live? And if you're asking that question with a faithful, believing heart, God is going to instruct you. That's what the Lord does. That's his actions. He instructs his faithful people. He gives us a clear word. He gives us a path. Ask the Lord to help you see all that is in your culture that is pushing you away from the Lord, that is seeking to defile you spiritually, to corrupt your heart. Ask the Lord to help you see it, and when you recognize it, then to turn away from it. And I think this takes some time. Daniel and his friends took some time to consider this because they had a plan set in front of them. They said, let's decide. And then it was there as they opened the word, they listened to the instruction of the Lord afresh. Here's the one thing we can do. We can't eat this food. We can't drink this wine. We can't. And we're now committing ourselves to obedience of the Lord. I don't believe that I need to make a long list for you about how you can live your life in obedience to the Lord. I can offer some suggestions on very specifics. But this is not about a legalistic pursuit of adhering to community standards. This is about worship. This is about your heart. Does your heart desire to live in a way that honors the Lord? And if our heart is right, then the Lord will instruct us. Fifth action, the Lord favors his faithful. Look at verse 14, 15. So he listens to them in this matter, and they test him for 10 days. At the end of 10 days, it's seen that they are better in appearance, and they're fatter in flesh than all the youths who ate the king's food. And this, I believe, is a work of God. It's not a result of a specific diet so much as a result of a specific obedience. No one ever loses by obeying the Lord. No one, never. Satan loves to whisper into our ears, and I'm sure he whispered to Dan, hey, Daniel, you know, you're taking a big risk here, because if this food doesn't produce this result, you're going to be executed. So why not just go along with the program? Then you'll be judged as everybody else is judged. There's no risk to that. And besides that, Daniel, don't be legalistic. God wants you to succeed, doesn't he? And I think this path is a much safer and better path for you to thrive. And that's Satan's powerful lie. He looks at the commandments of God and he says, yes, but it's not going to work out well for you if you obey. It just simply won't work out well for you if you obey. To combat this war in his soul, he resolves to honor the Lord. He feels the pull of Satan's deception. And he feels that because he says, we have to resolve. We know we're in a stream with a rapid current that's pushing us away from the Lord. And we got to dig deep, drive stakes down, and here's where we're going to stand. And we know we're standing, we're running against the current of this present culture and of this present world. But we're going to resolve to it once we discover what that is. And it wasn't everything in the culture that was wrong. It was this one particular matter at this time. There's going to be some others that come up. But right now, this is the matter. It's about food and it's about drink. And he says, nope, we're going to drive the stakes of our faith deep. And we're going to resolve ourselves to worship and love the Lord. Daniel loves the Lord despite the unfairness of his life. He obeys the Lord despite the pressures to disobey. And if we learn nothing about the gospel, it is the gospel brings eternal blessing to every person who believes it. You know, when God calls us to follow Jesus, he's not calling us to forfeit personal blessing. Rather, when God calls us to follow Jesus, God is calling us to claim his eternal blessing by committing ourselves to Jesus, who is the author of blessing and who is our king. And Satan loves to twist that. He loves to say, blessing is with the world, blessing is with darkness, blessing is with sin, and cursing is with obedience. Cursing is with God's righteousness. And it is faith that Daniel exercises, no, that is not true. So we resolve not to believe that, no matter how difficult it might be to stand against that. You know, Jim Elliot, the young man who is martyred as a missionary in Ecuador, famously wrote, he is no fool who gives what he cannot keep to gain what he cannot lose. The Lord rewards and favors his faithful ones. That's what he does. The last action we're going to discuss that's dependable, something that God always does. God rules over the nations. He disciplines the unfaithful. He ordains trials for his faithful. He instructs his faithful. He favors his faithful. And last, he commissions his faithful. He gives us a purpose, something to connect to that's part of his kingdom plan. Verse 17 following, I love these verses. As for these four youths, God gave them learning and skill and all literature and wisdom. And Daniel had understanding and all visions and dreams. He does that. He equips them for this commissioned purpose that he's going to present to them in the ensuing chapters. At the end of the time when the king had commanded they should be brought in, the chief of the eunuchs brought them in before Nebuchadnezzar, and the king spoke with them, and among all of them, none was like Daniel, Hananiah, Mishael, and Azariah. Therefore, they stood before the king. And by the way, it's always easier to think about obedience at the end of the story when you see God's blessings upon them for obedience. But that's not where we live. We live in front of the story. We don't live at the end of the story. And what's in front of us is this act of obedience that's risky, this act of obedience that could end up in disaster from a worldly standpoint. And that requires faith. But it's at the end of the story, say, I am so glad I obeyed. I'm so glad I live by faith and not by sight. He goes on to say this, verse 20, and in every matter, wisdom and understanding about which the king inquired of them, he found them 10 times better. That's the favor of the Lord than all the magicians and enchanters that went all his kingdom. And then verse 21, it ends chapter 1 this way, and it's remarkable. And Daniel was there until the first year of King Cyrus. You know how long that is? That's 70 years. Wouldn't it have been a more satisfying story? And Daniel returned back to his mom and dad a year later, 4 years later at the end of those. Wouldn't that have been a happy story? And Daniel lived in Babylon, never returning home till King Cyrus. Daniel's going to serve under four rulers, and he's going to be there to be light in the midst of this pagan Gentile nation. Now, here's a big question that everyone asks, but I think particularly young people ask it. What's the purpose of my life? Why am I here? And today, our world teaches you that in order to answer that question, what do? You look inside, that the answers to your identity and your purpose are found inside of you. When we allow those questions to be asked, who am I and why am I here, and to believe that the answer is found inside of us, there is a kind of disruptive, destructive pressure and weight that crushes a soul. The Lord never intends for you to bear the insufferable weight of these questions apart from his revelation. And it's insufferable. I believe, you know, mental health issues are on the great, incredible incline if you read study after study, especially among young people. Why is that? One of the reasons, I believe, is this crushing weight of the question, who am I? And I have to find out that for myself. And why am I here? And I have to discover the answer to that question inside of me. God never intends any of us to bear those questions without his revelation. Instead, he says, all these questions are already answered for you. He loves to tell us who we are and why we're here. And here's the truth. We are created by God to know him, to love him, to serve him, to worship him, to be used by him, to bring him glory in this dark world. That's it. That's who we are, and that's why we're here.
7: 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Would you tell others about Knowing Christ Radio? 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Here's Rich.
9: Thank you for joining us at Knowing Christ. We pray that this message has been an encouragement to you as you're walking with Christ and seeing his work as King in this world today and learning to trust him for everything that's difficult, everything that's frustrating, everything that is broken, that your confidence that God knows what he is about and that he is effectively working in our broken world to bring his name glory. We want to encourage you as you think about the present and the future, and particularly about God's special people, the nation of Israel. They are a chosen people, and there's so much difficulty in our world related to hostility toward God's people, the Jews. And so we want to offer a book to you that might help you think about Israel. And it's a book written by Michael Rodelnik entitled, How Should Christians Think About Israel? If you'd like that book, we'd love to give it to you freely as an expression of our thanks for being a radio listener. Please contact us and ask for this book. We'd love to send it to you. May God bless you.
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0: 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Hey, when you contact a ministry, please let them know that you listen to The Well, the voice of life. The Bible tells us, for the word of the Lord holds true, and we can trust everything he does. More Bible teaching on the way, but first, take a listen to this. I hope it touches your heart.
1: I loved Kevin DeYoung.
2: We had asked him, can you tell us the whole story of the Bible in 45 minutes?
3: The storyline of the Bible can be told in this way. How can a holy God dwell in the midst of an unholy people?
1: Because he was able to take Genesis to Revelation and connect all the dots.
3: What went wrong in the garden will be set right in the garden city to come.
1: And I think he had 9 points.
3: Number one.
1: Boom, boom, boom, boom.
3: The Bible is a story about children.
4: It was like a fire hydrant.
3: The Bible's a story about clothes.
4: My name is Antonelle McClure, and I live in São Paulo, Brazil.
3: The Bible's a story about coming home.
4: I've been saying this. I've never seen all these things that he brought up, and so it was just amazing.
2: Robert and I were sitting next to each other during that message, and I'm going, I never thought of that.
3: The Bible's a story about trees.
2: I never saw that way.
3: The Bible is a story about God's presence.
2: That's amazing.
3: The Bible is a story about eating.
4: I just want to go home and read my Bible. This is amazing.
3: The Bible is a story about angels. Story about marriage. Number nine. The Bible is a story about a man, a woman, and a snake.
4: There's so much more here. In fact, I will be going back and teaching my ladies' Bible study on Genesis 3.
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8: 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The decrees of the Lord are trustworthy, making wise the simple. The commandments of the Lord are right, bringing joy to the heart. The commandments of the Lord are clear, giving insight for living. Reverence for the Lord is pure, lasting forever. The laws of the Lord are true, each one is fair. They are more desirable than gold, even the finest gold. They are sweeter than honey, even honey dripping from the comb. They are a warning to your servant, a great reward to those who obey them.
9: 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He delights in every detail of their lives. Though they stumble, they will never fall, for the Lord holds them by the hand.
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10: 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You're listening to a message from South Spring Baptist Church in Tyler, Texas. We are so glad that you're joining us here. And we hope you enjoy this teaching.
11: Well, we are in Isaiah 28 today, following along through Isaiah. And please get your Bible out. Get one out of the chair, open there in your device. However, I would love for y'all to read along. Less looking up at me and more down at your Bibles is good. Well, so in chapter 28, there is a theme of hearing from God, hearing God's voice. And we see that in verses 9 through 13 as it talks about how God is trying to communicate with his people and they're just not listening to him. And then in the middle of the chapter, he declares, it's to hear the word of the Lord. And at the very end of the chapter, it closes with the words that God is wonderful in counsel and excellent in wisdom. This the Hebrew word for hear is the word shemach. And if you've been around this church long enough, you've heard that word in Deuteronomy 6. And so it doesn't just mean hearing. It means hearing and obeying. You're following in obedience to the word of God. It's central to Israel's identity. There is a God who speaks to them. And he wants to be known, and he invites them into relationship. But there's a problem, there's a tension here in this chapter, is that they're simply not listening. They're ignoring. And so we'll see this as we move through it. I want to tell a little bit of my personal story. So I grew up not far from here in Athens, Texas, and we were very involved with church, grew up in the church. We were there all the time, children's choir and VBS and youth group and all the things. And then I got to go to Pine Cove as a kid, and I was, my salvation experience was at Towers. And it was just a powerful experience for me. But I went through my life up till my freshman year of college without really reading the Bible, without really engaging with God's word. I largely ignored scripture. I did not realize that it was supposed to be important for me to read it, and it didn't click. Well, my freshman year of college, I went in to interview for Pine Cove, and that interview changed my life. My interviewer was a legend there named Daniel Wallace, and by the end of the interview, he said, Daniel, I can tell that you're a Christian. I can tell you really want to work at camp, but I can also tell you don't read the Bible. It's like 45 minutes. He got that. But anyway, that moment, and then the Holy Spirit just convicting me, changed my life, and I started reading scripture daily, and my faith became my own. And this is who I am. This is what I believe. This is my identity in Christ now, as I was committed to God's word. And it gave me a passion to teach the Bible. And so blessed to be able to do it. And so praise God for wise, bold convictions when they're needed. So as we start Isaiah 28, It begins this kind of mini section in the book of Isaiah, and there's a clue in how it begins. So it begins with, ah, the proud crown of the drunkards of Ephraim. I'm going to pause there. ESV uses the word ah, but if there's any NASB readers in the room, what does 28:1 say? Whoa. Okay, what about 29:1? Whoa. Okay, what about 30:1? Whoa. Okay. So there's a pattern here. This is a section with six woes in where God is trying to speak to the nation of Israel, and he's declaring woe over the nation. And the word woe has a meaning that it's a piercing exclamation that conveys grief, alarm, or impending judgment. So this chapter sets a stage for this section of 28 through 33 or 35, and we'll see as Chris kind of continues through this, we'll see the word woe pop up again and again. So it's declared against these people of Israel and Judah. God is appealing to them for repentance. He wants them to respond with faith. So in this chapter, there's four distinct sections. We're going to get through all four of them this morning, and so it begins verses 1 through 8. So y'all follow along as I read. Ah, the proud crown of the drunkards of Ephraim, and the fading flower of its glorious beauty, which is on the head of the rich valley of those overcome with wine. Behold, the Lord has one who is mighty and strong, like a storm of hail, a destroying tempest, like a storm of mighty overflowing waters. He casts down to the earth with his hand. The proud crown of the drunkards of Ephraim will be trodden underfoot, and the fading flower of its glorious beauty, which was on the head of the rich valley, will be like a first ripe fig before the summer. When someone sees it, he swallows it as soon as it is in his hand. In that day, the Lord of hosts will be a crown of glory and a diadem of beauty to the remnant of his people, and a spirit of justice to him who sits in judgment, and strength to those who turn back the battle at the gate. These also reel with wine and stagger with strong drink. The priest and the prophet reel with strong drink. They are swallowed by wine. They stagger with strong drink. They reel in vision. They stumble in giving judgment. For all tables are full of filthy vomit with no space left. In verse 1, it references Ephraim. So at the time, the nation of, or the tribe of Ephraim was the largest tribe in the northern kingdom. So it's kind of referred to as, you know, it was a shorthand way of referring to the northern kingdom. And as it talks about the proud crown and this fading flower of its glorious beauty, That's referring to the nation's capital of Samaria. It was a beautiful city, but it was in a fading season and before it was destroyed by the Assyrians. Well, last week, Chris explained, reminded us that Israel is referred to as a vineyard. This vineyard was supposed to be fruitful. It was supposed to produce fruit, but yet it was unsuccessful in that. But here in 28:1, we see that these people are drunkards, that they're overcome with wine. So this fruit that they were supposed to produce is consuming them. It is controlling them. It is taking over. They've given themselves over to earthly pleasures. Well, God brings judgment in verse 2. He's saying, I have this one who's coming, who is likely the king of Assyria. They could see him coming. It was pending doom. And he explains this destruction of the northern kingdom with this imagery of chaos waters, that it would just be overwhelming and that it would consume them. And so it's going to destroy the northern kingdom for their waywardness and their lack of faith. Well, in verses 3 through 4, he says, that proud crown of yours, well, it'll be trodden. It'll be smashed. It's going to be disgraced. And that beautiful flower that you're proud of, it's going to be swallowed up. So you imagine a kid walking along, sees a fruit on a tree, just picks it up and eats it. He's saying it'll be just as easy as that, that this kingdom of Assyria is going to come and destroy you. We're going to skip down to verses 7 and 8. And in those verses, Isaiah addresses the priests and the prophets. At this point, he's shifted to talking to the leadership of Jerusalem, and the rest of the chapter will be addressing them directly. We notice that it says they're reeling, that they're staggering, that they're swallowed. All of these words have a similar meaning of being consumed or being deceived, being confused. They are under this control of their consumption of wine as ruining their vision and their judgment. And then in verse 8, Isaiah's not pulling any punches here. He says, for all tables are full of filthy vomit with no space left. This is just complete lack of self-control. Gross. And in verse 1, it says that they were overcome with wine. And in verse 7, they're swallowed by wine. And so these drunkards of Ephraim and Jerusalem, they're just completely consumed and controlled by this substance. And they're filling themselves with something other than God. So any worldly passion or indulgence could consume you. It can cloud your judgment. It can be a counterfeit pleasure. These counterfeits could control us, just like they're controlling these leaders in Jerusalem. And so it could be anything. It could be a substance, or it could be a job, it could be a relationship, anything that could take the place and be a counterfeit. This reminds me of a C.S. Lewis quote. I'm going to read it for you here. There we go. It would seem that our Lord finds our desires not too strong, but too weak. We are half-hearted creatures, fooling about with drink and sex and ambition when infinite joy is offered us, like an ignorant child who wants to go on making mud pies in a slum because he cannot imagine what is meant by the offer of a holiday at the sea. We are far too easily pleased. We're too easily pleased with things that are counterfeits, and we're not turning to the Lord, who is all of the pleasure that we could ever imagine. And in Ephesians 5, Paul tells us, therefore, do not be foolish, but understand what the will of the Lord is. And do not get drunk with wine, for that is debauchery, but be filled with the Spirit. So we're challenged here to be filled with the Holy Spirit and not consumed by counterfeits that can control us and these things that will never satisfy us. Well, I want to go up to verses 5 and 6, and I'm going to do something a little unorthodox here. Okay? I need all the kids to stand up. All right, kids, stand up. Stand up. Go ahead. Now, just the kids, Tim, not the young at heart, okay? Stay seated. Got it? Okay. All right. So as we go through this verse, 5 and 6, I want y'all to help me act out the attributes of God. There's four attributes of God that are mentioned. And so we're going to help y'all, help me act it out. Okay, so here we go. It says, the Lord of hosts will be a crown of glory and a diadem of beauty to the remnant of his people. So God is beautiful. He's the all-powerful king. He is incredible. And so I need y'all to help me. How would you act out a crown or a diadem, which is like a tiara? Okay, yeah, we're putting it on her head. All right, awesome. Good job. Thanks, Davey. Okay, and so then the next one, it says, he is a spirit of justice to him who sits in judgment. God is just. He is righteous. He's always right. And he's empowering human judges to judge rightly. All right, so how would you demonstrate this attribute of God, that God is a judge? All right, we got a gavel. That's right. Okay, it's helping us out. All right, awesome. Okay, lastly, he is strength to those who turn back the battle at the gate. So he has valor. He is powerful. He empowers courageous warriors who stand against the enemy. As a Tolkien fan, this makes me think of Aragorn and King Theoden riding out against the orcs at Helm's Deep. But I need your help. How would you demonstrate strength, the strength of God? All right, that's right. We've got the muscles. All right, on the count of three, I want you to sit down. 1, 2, 3, go. Awesome. Well done. Thank you. All right. That's right. Clap for them. Okay, we're going to move on to the next section, verses 9 through 13. So y'all follow along here. To whom will he teach knowledge? And to whom will he explain the message? Those who are weaned from the milk, those who are taken from the breast, for it is precept upon precept, precept upon precept, line upon line, line upon line, here a little, there a little. For by people of strange lips and with foreign tongue, the Lord will speak to his people, to this people, to whom he has said, this is rest, give rest to the weary, this is repose, yet they would not hear. And the word of the Lord will be to them precept upon precept, line upon line, line upon line, here a little, there a little, that they may go and fall backward and be broken and snared and taken. So in this section, being honest, the reason why I chose or I asked for this chapter was because of this little section. It's like, oh, it's talking about, you know, methodical Bible study. It's like, well, as I really dug into it, I realized what's happening here is Isaiah is quoting these drunk priests and how they're mocking him for his preaching of God's word. In this verses 9 and 10, these priests are belittling Isaiah for teaching them the basics. Like, well, you know this. And so they don't like to hear the basics, the foundational truth that they need to hear. And so they are mocking him. I want to show you a Hebrew transliteration. So a transliteration is using English letters to kind of show what it sounds like in Hebrew. So this is verse 10. I'm going to read this to you. Any Hebrew scholars, forgive me. Sav l'sav, sav l'sav, kav l'kav, kav l'kav, ze'ir sham, ze'ir sham. So it's repetitive. It's intended to be like it's gibberish, like it's nonsense, baby talk. It's kind of like they're basically saying, oh, here comes Isaiah again. Blah, blah, blah. Rule here, rule there. They're mocking God like middle schoolers would mock their teacher. So here they are disrespecting God's word. They're disrespecting the methods that Isaiah is preaching. I think it's good methods. It's a great message. But their pride creates barriers to hearing. They put up walls to actually receiving the fundamental truth of Scripture. In verses 11 and 12, we see that if these leaders of Jerusalem won't listen, they're refusing to hear. God's going to get his message through. He's going to continue to force them to listen. So this message will get through by foreigners, perhaps by these Assyrians, perhaps by Babylonians. Perhaps, as we see in the book of Acts, this verse is referred to whenever they speak in tongues to these foreigners and different languages. So in verse 12, I'm going to read this again, as God is speaking to them, appealing. It says, this is rest. Give rest to the weary. This is repose, but they would not hear. God is inviting people into a relationship. So like rest means like fellowship. Sit with me. Be with me. But they are continuing to not hear. In Isaiah 30, he elaborates on this invitation to rest. He says, for thus said the Lord God, the Holy One of Israel, in returning and rest, you shall be saved. In quietness and in trust shall be your strength. But you were unwilling, and you said no. They plug their ears. They refuse to listen. They refuse to hear. They choose to ridicule rather than be invited into relationship. And in verse 13, again, God is saying, "I'm going to keep at it. They're going to keep hearing the word preached and the fundamentals taught, but it's going to break you because you're unwilling to listen." We have a similar message in Hebrews 4:12 when we learn that the word of God is living and active, sharper than any two-edged sword, piercing to the division of soul and spirit, of joints and of marrow, and discerning the thoughts and intentions of the heart. These leaders of Jerusalem, they were hearing the word of God, but they refused to listen. They refused to obey. They hated it because it exposed the sin that was within. So this brings us to the third section of the chapter. So follow me with me to verse 14. Oh, before I read it, so something I discovered in studying this is that this section has a literary structure called the chiasm. And a chiasm really has like a beginning and bottom section that both lead towards a climax. There's a central climax. There's a central main point that's being conveyed. And so we see that here in this section of the chapter. So in the verses 14 and 15, there's Isaiah is giving a satirical characterization of the leaders of Jerusalem. And then in 16 is the central point that God is bringing a foundational cornerstone, the ultimate solution to what they need. And then in 17 through 22,

0: together. Father, thank you for our gathering together this morning. Thank you, Lord, for sending your son, Jesus, to pay the debt that we were supposed to pay, but instead you voluntarily came, gave your life so that we might be saved to the uttermost today. Thank you, Lord, that we look ahead not with despair or fear or anxiety, but we look ahead to tomorrow with great abounding hope. Lord, thank you for the gift of Jesus and for this gathering today. Speak to us as you always do through your word. Give us attentiveness today as we hear from you. In Jesus' name we pray. Amen.
1: Amen. Hey, as you are finding your seat, I want to invite you to open with me to Luke chapter 12. We're going to be studying verses 41 through 48. And, you know, we've been in Luke chapter 12 for a couple weeks now, but I want you to see, man, how this crescendo is taking place. Because although it takes me, you know, a couple of weeks to get through this, it took the Lord one sermon, all right? And this is his sermon, and this is how he is getting to the apex of this sermon, because we've been talking about eternity quite a bit. Like, we're talking about the Lord's return, like that he is coming back, and it is guaranteed that he is coming back. And so it begs this question for us then: how does that change us today? Right? I mean, it seems just like this distant future event that we don't really need to think about, but that's the opposite of what Jesus has been teaching up to this point. There's going to be a moment in your life, there's going to be a moment when we have to understand that the return of Christ is necessary and it informs how we live today. Because based on your understanding of the return of Christ, it's either going to promote faithfulness in your life or it will diminish faithfulness in your life. All in how we understand the fact that Jesus is returning. And that's exactly what he gives us in our text today. He's teaching us, what does it mean and what does it look like to be found faithful on the day of the Lord? Like on the day that he returns, on the day that you are called home to see Jesus face to face. What is required of us to be found faithful? I don't know of any person in the room that knows Christ or has heard of Christ. I don't know of any person who has ever been like, you know what? I'm not really concerned about whether or not the Lord finds me faithful. I don't know of anybody that we would say that out loud. But a problem that many of us have

0: is that, man, we know that the Lord's return is coming, but it hasn't yet changed the way we live today. There's like this disconnect. And Jesus is closing the gap on that disconnect. It's not just future, it's now. Like, how does this impact us right now? Because every single person, you're going to be held accountable for the way that you live and what you have been given and what you have done with those things. I mean, this is exactly what Jesus is getting at right here. We're going to see that in everybody's life, there's a moment in your life that everything that you have lived for, everything you have strived for, everything that your heart desires, like all of these things are going to be exposed on the day of the Lord. But what God gives us, like what Jesus is actually giving us right here, is a way for us to understand, man, if whether or not we are living faithful right now, so that on that day that the Lord returns, he would not look at us and say, man, depart from me. I never knew you. Because there are a lot of people who are under this kind of this spell to a degree that think that they are living faithful, but at the end of the day, you're not. Isn't this the great concern of Matthew chapter 7? Like in Matthew chapter 7, it's one of the most scary passages in all of Scripture. That, man, they think that they're doing what they should be doing. Like they even say to the Lord, Lord, Lord, did we not prophesy in your name? Did we not do these things in your name? Did we not aim our lives towards you? Is this not good enough? And like Jesus gives this warning, he's like, man, not everybody who says Lord, Lord to me is going to enter the kingdom of God. Because if the Lord does not know you, he will simply say, depart from me. I didn't know you. But here's what the gift is in this passage. Man, it gives us kind of this diagnostic once again so that we can know where we really are with Christ. So I want to invite you, if you're willing and able, would you stand with me as we read this passage together? If you don't have your own Bible, your own copy of God's Word, there's one right in the back there. And if you don't have your own copy, listen, you can take that. That's our gift from this church family to you, all right? You take that. Most likely, you will not be tased on the way out, but we can't guarantee it, all right? Verse 41 says this. It says, Lord, Peter asks, are you telling this parable to us or to everybody? The Lord said, who then is the faithful and sensible manager that his master will put in charge of his household servants to give them their allotted food at the proper time? Blessed is that servant whom the master finds doing his job when he comes. Truly, I tell you, he will put him in charge of all his possessions. But if that servant says in his heart, my master is delaying his coming, and starts to beat the male and female servants and to eat and drink and get drunk, that servant's master will come on a day he does not expect him, and at an hour he does not know. He will cut him to pieces and assign him a place with the unfaithful. And that servant who knew his master's will and didn't prepare himself or do it will be severely beaten. But the one who did not know and did what deserved punishment will receive a light beating. From everyone who has been given much, much will be required. And from the one who has been entrusted with much, even more will be expected. All right, let's pray. Lord Jesus, would you help us right now? God, to simply hear, know, understand, and live your word. God, we admit to you, Father, that we cannot even understand your word apart from your spirit. Lord, we would have no desire to obey it apart from your spirit. And so we are asking you, Lord, to do what only you can do. Father, intervene. Father, open our hearts. Remove any callousness that is around us. God, any cynicism that is in us, a bitterness. God, anything that would prevent us from hearing you clearly. God, I ask that you get rid of it right now in our own hearts. Father, speak to us through your word. And it's in the name of Jesus we pray. Amen. You may be seated once again. All right, so listen, I just want to readily admit to you, if I was not committed to verse-by-verse preaching, I would probably skip around a little bit on this one, all right? I mean, you can hear in this text, it's kind of a strange parable on the surface. Like if you were to just look at this superficially, it would seem, okay, what is going on? You have one servant that's beating people and he's going to be cut into pieces. He's getting drunk. Like all these PG-13 radar things like we're talking about right here. And it just doesn't seem suitable for a Christian audience, right? But here's the truth of Scripture, right? Scripture loves to kick us in the teeth, all right? That's just a reality of how God speaks to us. Why? Because we are stubborn and obstinate. We are stiff-necked. We love to think about Israel and look at them how could Israel just keep turning back from the Lord? Like, they just watched God do all of these miracles. I mean, look at the plagues in Egypt. Look how he opened up the Red Sea. They walked through it on dry ground, not damp, not muddy, dry ground. And then when the Egyptians came after him, man, he closed the sea over them. Obviously, that is God. He led them with a pillar of fire at night and a pillar of cloud by day. I mean, how can you turn away when the Lord is there so clearly? Like the Shekinah glory is there. How can you keep messing it up? Man, that's us. Like, how many times in your life have you been through something tragic, you've been through something good, and so clearly you are reminded of God's faithfulness and God's goodness only the next week to be so quick to forget it. Like the warning of Scripture, sometimes we just do spiritually need to get our teeth kicked in a little bit. I do. And if I can just tell you, I did this past week. It's just a reminder of what are we really pursuing in life? Like, am I going to be found faithful? Because here is the looming question that is just kind of hovering over this entire passage. What is the master going to find of your life? Like, when the master returns, what is he going to find of your life? Because this entire sermon, the hinge point is Luke chapter 12, verse 40. The way we ended last week, that says, you also be ready. Why? Because the Son of Man is coming at an hour you do not expect. Like, so be ready. Remember, gird your loins. Roll up your sleeves, get to work. Like, this is what we are called to do as the people of God. We're not just to sit on our hands and hope for the best and just kind of, hey, the Lord's coming at some point. So it's this kind of pie in the sky idea. And we're just gazing into the sky without getting busy here on earth in the waiting. And the Lord is rebuking that. And then he tells us in this passage today, if you are going to be faithful, this is what it really looks like. Like, this is what faithfulness in your life, faithfulness in my life, this is what it looks like. And we see from the very beginning, listen, if you want to be faithful, you need to understand that we have been trusted with the master's work. Like, if you want to be faithful, if you want to live a life of faithfulness, we have to first understand, like, we have been trusted with the master's work. Not my work, not your work, not the work just of Green Acres. No, the master's work. why is this important for us to understand? Because I'm sure that you're aware of this. Like if you've ever been around a Christian, you've ever been in a Bible preaching church, you understand that we should be about the Lord's work. Like that's easy. But Jesus uses a word right here that I think will change our entire understanding of the Christian life. The Greek word is oikonomos. And I'm telling you, there's a reason why Jesus uses this word. All right, it's translated in the CSB, translated manager. Some translations say servant. Okay, but the idea here is that you are the steward of the master's work. Not your work, not my work, right? The master's work. Like that has to be front and center of our understanding of the Christian life, that we are about the Lord's work, the master's work. Because here's the truth about that work. Like not any person in the room can take ownership of this work. I mean, this is what I mean by it, okay? Because listen, the reason why he uses this word, Jesus, because everybody would have known exactly what he's talking about. Right? It's a servant of the household that's been raised and promoted to a degree where he is given authority from the master over the entire household, over the other servants and things like that. And so it's this promotion to leadership over whatever the master desires for this house. And there are a lot of ways that we can think through this, but predominantly, this is how we need to understand it. For every single person is that you in Christ have been promoted and given the same responsibility. Like you have been given the Lord's work. You've been entrusted to do the Lord's work. Like that is the entire business of the Christian life, is to do whatever the master deems necessary. It even says like in one of the verses that we're studying together, oh, verse 43, all right? Blessed is that servant, this is what he says, that the servant whom the master finds doing his job when he comes. And this is what even verse 44 says. He says, truly, I tell you, he will put him in charge of all his possessions. Listen, this is what is happening with the household. The master is gone away. And so now somebody has to make sure that the master's work in his house keeps moving forward. This is what this servant is doing. The faithful servant ensures that whatever the master desires is taking place. This is the role of a follower of Jesus. And if you're wondering, man, like, hey, well, then what are we supposed to be about? Listen, right before the ascension of Christ, Jesus gave us clear instructions on what you and I are really supposed to be about. I mean, you think about this, all right? Before the Lord ascends to the right hand of the Father, his last words to the disciples, hey, this is what you're going to be about. This is what you have to make sure that you're doing. You can see it in Acts chapter 1, verse 8. You see it in Matthew chapter 28, primarily in verses 18 through 20. When he says, all authority has been given unto me. Go, therefore, make disciples of all nations, baptizing them in the name of the Father and the Son and the Holy Spirit, teaching them to observe all that I have commanded, and remember, I am with you until the end of the age. What is the end of the age? It's the return of Christ. That's the end of the age. And there are two commands in the Great Commission. Only two. Do you know what it is? The first one is make. Make. What are we supposed to make? Disciples. Where are we supposed to make them? All nations. So if you find yourself wondering, man, I don't know if I should make a disciple here. The answer is yes, all right? All nations. That means wherever God has you, that is your work. It is to make disciples of all nations. And how do we make a disciple? Well, he gives us these things. He says that we are baptizing them in the name of the Father, Son, and the Holy Spirit. What that means is that it is assuming a relationship with Christ first in order to be baptized. You are baptizing them. What are you baptizing them into? We are baptizing them into the body of Christ, the church. That's why it's an ordinance of the church. So we evangelize in order so that they will know Christ, be connected to the body of Christ, and then teaching them to observe all that I have commanded. What does that sound like to you? So that we are growing in the likeness of Jesus. Listen, if you've been at Green Acres for a while, I pray that you know what I'm about to say right now. What are the three things that we say over and over and over again? The first is connect. Praise the Lord, okay? I can sleep good tonight. All right, we want to connect people to Jesus and to his church so that they will grow in the likeness of Jesus, teaching them to observe all that I commanded. And we will multiply for the purpose of Christ. Because those who are growing in the likeness of Jesus, who have been connected to Jesus and his church, will inevitably multiply for the purpose of Jesus. This is the work of Christ. Multiplication. Not just this pacified, sissy life where we try to find the best comforts in life and then maybe I can make it to this point so that I can be comfortable and I can finally let my hair down and I finally won't have anything to do. No, that is not being a steward of the master's house. That is wasting away everything that God has entrusted to you. So the faithful one is going to be doing my work. The faithful servant gets after it. They understand the purpose. Even the Lord himself in the Lord's Prayer when the disciples are asking, Jesus, teach us how to pray. And he says, pray like this. Our Father in heaven, hallowed be thy name. Thy kingdom come. Thy will be done. I think I'm quoting in like some other translation than CSB. Just forgive me, okay? I memorized it, I think, in the KJV, all right? Thy kingdom come, your will be done on earth as it is in heaven. Why did he say to pray this? Because every single one of us will start building our own kingdoms if we're not careful. If we don't constantly pray, God, I need you to remind me of my purpose in you. And as a steward of God and all that he gives, my one job is to use what he gives me to make much of his name and expand his kingdom, nothing else. As a steward, do you know what that means? It means that you own nothing. Doesn't Paul make this clear? In 1 Corinthians chapter 4, verse 7, he asks this question. What do you have that you did not receive? Like, name one thing. What do you have that you did not receive? And the answer is nothing. Paul's making this abundantly clear. Nothing. I have nothing that God, by his grace, did not give to me in the first place. Therefore, you and I are stewards of the master's work. We are stewards of the master's household. Everything that we have belongs to him. I don't have money. It is God's money that I am supposed to steward for the sake of the kingdom of God. I don't have a job. I have this place of influence that I'm supposed to steward for the kingdom of God and to make much of the name of Jesus. I don't have friends. I have people that God has put around me so that I can help build up the kingdom of God and to make much of the name of God. Listen, I don't have a job. I have a way of being around people. I have a way of making money that God has given to me so that I can make much of Jesus and to push forward the kingdom of God. Listen, this is why that one term changes everything the way we think about how we're to live the Christian life. I have nothing. I have everything, though, in Christ Jesus. Everything I have belongs to him, is for him, and to him. That is a life of a faithful servant. The problem is that you and I are tempted so often to forget that the master is coming. We're tempted so often to forget that the master is coming. This is what the servant says in verse 45. But if that servant says in his heart, my master is delaying. Look, this is the first step of getting off track. You know that every sin does not begin with your action. It is first meditated on, it's first conjuring up within you in your heart. Listen, in biblical anthropology, everything was centered from the heart. This is why Jesus says that it is from the heart that your mouth speaks. It's not because you just can't hold your tongue. It's not just because you're mouthy. It's because our hearts are wicked and are leading us astray. It begins here and it flows from us into behavior. That's why the proverb says, listen, above all else, guard your heart. The servant decided in his heart, says in his heart. What that means is that the servant really believed that the master is delayed. You see, when we distance ourselves from the coming of Christ, it will inevitably turn you to self-indulgence. No longer is the master my greatest concern. Now my greatest concern is me. Now my greatest concern is my family. Now my greatest concern is my job. Now my greatest concern is how much do I have saved up and is it gonna be enough? And do I have everything? What about my health and everything that I'm facing right now? All of this becomes competitive to the reign of Christ in your life. It starts to take its place. Now it's like, man, what about my friends? What college am I going to get into? How am I going to excel in this sport? How am I going to be the best at this? Everything, when you think about the delay of Christ and you have determined in your heart, man, it's not that big of a deal, then that is the first step of self-indulgence and a life lived only for me. So it says, like, he starts drinking, he gets drunk, he's beating the slaves and all that. It's just talking about a life that is just fulfilled in whatever we want, whatever I want to do, whatever I think is best. And even in the things that are good, like taking care of your family, taking care of your job, being responsible, all these things that you should do because it is godly and righteous, but it cannot be supreme to Christ. As soon as that is turned upside down, everything else starts to topple around it. Everything else begins to implode around it. It's building a foundation on something other than Christ. It's building your life on sinking sand rather than the rock of Christ Jesus himself and the gospel of Jesus Christ. And the warning here is to remember. Set your gaze on Christ. You cannot set your heart and set your mind by God's grace. You cannot set your eyes and your focus on the gospel of Jesus Christ and live a life of self-indulgence, building up your name and building up your kingdom. You can't do those two things at the one time. Remember how Jesus even says, you cannot serve two masters. One will hate the other. It's impossible what Jesus is saying. Why? Because when you are serving something for some other purpose that is antithetical to the gospel, those two things do not just coexist, they collide. And Jesus says, be warned. Because it will inevitably disrupt your life of faithfulness. When we believe that Christ is not coming, here's the warning. He will cut him to pieces and assign him a place with the unfaithful. That seems to be pretty messed up. The severity of the consequence is just clear, though. And what Jesus is saying is not just, hey, those who kind of lost your way, All right, you just kind of messed up. All right, you'll be with all the unfaithful people. No, when he's talking about unfaithful, he is talking about unbelievers. He's talking about the unsaved. And so what we do not hear, though, is that Jesus is not saying, hey, if you lose your way and you become unfaithful to me, I'm done with you. Like, that is not the gospel of Jesus Christ. You cannot lose your salvation based on how faithful or unfaithful you are. That's not how the gospel works. Praise be to Jesus, right? Because none of us would be saved. Because why? We cannot live a life of perfect faithfulness. And so it's at this point that we're like kind of turning against ourselves and we start losing hope because we know our unfaithfulness. We know our stubbornness. We know our treachery and we know our treason to a holy and righteous God. And yet it's in the middle of that, that the faithfulness of God overwhelms his people. Even when you are unfaithful, he is faithful. Even when you are unloving, he is loving. And this is the gospel. You see, this is where Jesus really takes us because we will be tempted, but we also will be tested by what the master has given. See, Jesus right here in verse 47, it says, and the servant who knew his master's will and didn't prepare himself or do it will be severely beaten. But the one who did not know and did what deserved punishment will receive a light beating. Everybody's getting beaten, all right? I mean, that's the idea here. Everybody is getting accountability. And then he says, from everyone who has been given much, much will be required. From the one who has been entrusted with much, even more will be expected. Can we just recognize in this room, you have been given much. And I'm not even talking about material blessings, although that is absolutely true. Every single person here, we're in the top 1% of the world. There are people around the world right now dying of hunger. There are people right now dying because they don't even have clean water. There are people right now, orphans and people who have no one to care for them. All around the world, this is happening. All around the world right now, as we speak and gather in this church to worship together, there are brothers and sisters who are being brutally beaten and being stormed into their churches right now by people who are trying to shut down churches around the world. They are being persecuted in ways that you and I may never know on this side of eternity. You and I have been given much. See, the question is not how much have you been given. The question is, have you stewarded everything that you have been given to the glory of God for his purpose? You see, the greatest problem is not what we have or what we know. The greatest problem is what you and I know and refuse to obey. What we refuse to give up, what we refuse to cling to. And this is where the gospel shines so bright. Because when you are reminded of what Jesus gave, what he gave up, he emptied himself, took on a form of a servant, took on the form of humanity, took on the sins of the world so that you and I could come to him, that we could trust in him and have life everlasting. This is what John 3:16 says, right? That the Lord God, the Father, showed his love in this way, that he sent his one and only Son to die in our place so that anyone who would believe in him would not perish but would have everlasting life. And when we think about the gospel, we keep our mind on the gospel, our gaze on the gospel. This is the life of faithfulness, because as we look to him, all we can do is open up our hands and say, God, all of it is yours. My life, my money, my job, my family, my marriage, my skills, my knowledge, everything, Jesus, is yours. Therefore, use it for your name and use it for your glory. That is a life of faithfulness. You see, your life of faithfulness will never be marked by perfection, but you will see it in the direction that you are faced. And my prayer for us right now is that we would realize how the return of the Master changes everything for us today. That we want to be found faithful when we stand before the Master.
1: Well, what a message. Perhaps you were listening and you thought about your own faith and questioned, do I have a faith that breaks through, that overcomes? Well, this morning, we want to help you in your spiritual journey. And if you've got questions, or perhaps you sense the need to give your life to Jesus, maybe you want to be baptized or join the church, or just need someone to pray with you, we would sure love to do that. And would you mind just simply texting the word CONNECT to 903-525-1100. Follow the prompts, and we'll respond according to what you write down. So we're just so glad that you were a part of today's services, and we look forward to the days and weeks and months to come as we grow in Christ together. Thank you for joining us, and we'll see you next week.
2: United, joined together for a common purpose, transforming lives with the truth of Jesus. It's who we are. It's what we do. It's what we pray for. Only the Holy Spirit can transform a life. We are dependent upon Him. We are dependent upon each other. Together, we strive to see everyone connect to Jesus, grow in the likeness of Jesus, multiply for the purpose of Jesus. Because of Jesus, the best is yet to come.

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2: I've got lots of friends in the Middle East because I've done a lot of work there in the Middle East. I've got lots of rabbi friends. I said to one of my rabbi friends, I said, let's hang out for a morning in a coffee shop. And I said, listen, let's just read all the messianic prophecies. I said, Rabbi, how many are there? He said, 300. I said, well, actually, 322. He said, yes, of course. So I said, you read one, I read one. You read one, I read one. You read one, I read one. When we've read all 322, I'll just say to you, Rabbi, does that remind you of anyone? The 322 prophecies tell you where he's going to be born, how he's going to be born, how he's going to grow up, what he's going to say, how he's going to die. You've even got the number of coins that will be used to betray him. Do you know what the mathematical compound probability is of 322 prophecies being fulfilled in one man at one moment in time? It is 1 over 84 with 100 zeros. In other words, it doesn't happen every day.
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3: 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And it makes a huge impact. 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
5: Hello, this is Paul Kennings. Stay tuned for a quick word that will touch your life. Following Christ literally means putting my life at risk. I'm willing to do what he says. Matthew chapter 8. Behold, there arose a great storm. Who is in this boat? Fishermen. He puts them in their comfort zone. They're accustomed to storms. They're accustomed to being on the sea. It was a great storm. It was difficult. They could not manage the situation. The situation was outside of their control. Folks, that's when our faith in Christ is tested, is when the storm is rocking the boat and it's all outside of our control. It's not where we could get money from the savings account, not where we could cash in the CD. No, this is a time when everything is out of our control. No matter how well we planned with savings account and health insurance and life insurance and all the different things attached to all the annuities and the bond programs and the this and the that, all of those things don't matter now. It's way outside of our control. And it's way beyond any kind of plan and security that we put together. When that happens there, what do we do then? The disciples didn't have no discussion with Christ. They followed him. They're in the boat. The issue is, when they're in that boat, will they put their life at risk to do the things that God is saying? Will they put their job at risk? Will they put their marriage at risk to stand for the things that God is saying in a loving, patient, a godly manner? Will they serve God no matter what people say? Will they fix their eyes on Jesus and whatever that costs them?
6: For more information on today's topic or other helpful resources, log on to powerwalkministries.org.
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8: You got to make sure Jesus is part of your marriage. And within the dialogue at the wedding in Cana, I love it where Mary says, do whatever he tells you.
7: Well, that's British evangelist Jay John with an insightful message for how you can strengthen your marriage. We're so glad you've joined us today for Focus on the Family with Jim Daly. I'm John Fuller.
9: Jay John always brings such great stories, and it was extra special to have his wife, Kelly, join us for this show. And we're so glad they made the long journey across the pond from London to be with us in studio to talk about their 42 years of marriage, which we all celebrate. We love marriage here at Focus on the Family. We're actually accused of making an idol out of marriage, and to that we say, of course not, but we want you to thrive in Christ in your marriage relationship. And that's why we're here. In 2025 alone, Focus on the Family helped strengthen almost 500,000 marriages. I'm so grateful for that. Those are couples in all stages, whether your marriage is in crisis, your marriage needs a little tune-up, or you're just looking for ways to love your spouse better. We have resources that will fit that entire spectrum, from our Hope Restored Marriage Intensives, our amazing team of Christian counselors, and our Focus on the Family broadcast app. We have something for your family. And I think you're really going to enjoy this show.
7: I would agree. And Jay John has been here before, always well received by our audience. He has an evangelist heart. He's brought the good news of Jesus Christ to 70 countries and has written over 50 books, over 1 million copies in print in 13 languages. And you're really in for a treat because, Jim, I mean, Kelly really brought out this wonderful heart for this guy that we've known. We've got more details about Jay John and all the evangelistic work he does, as well as the Focus on the Family resources Jim mentioned, on our website. And with that, Jim, here's how you began today's program with Jay John and his wife, Kelly.
9: Jay John and Kelly, welcome to Focus on the Family. It's great to have you.
8: Jim, thank you for having us. And John, wonderful to be here with you.
10: So fun. Thanks for having us.
9: It is wonderful. You know, we've aired you on Focus on the Family many, many times, and the listeners love you. Yeah. I can just say it that way. You're always at the top of the responses that people provide Focus, and they just love you. Of course, part of it's your accent, right?
8: Well, thank you, Jim. It reminds me of when Jesus rode on a donkey into Jerusalem. You know that the donkey thought it was all about him, and he was so excited, and he thought to himself, why was I locked up all these years? The people love me. They adore me. They don't even want me to get my feet dirty, so they're laying down their clothes. But we all know, don't we, what happened to the donkey when the donkey got to Jerusalem.
9: That is hilarious.
8: You never ever heard of him again.
7: No, that was the end of it.
8: And we just carry Jesus, don't
9: we, Jim? That's so good. Yeah, that's good. And you guys are here and we're talking about marriage. And Kelly, it's so good to have you because you're not always out there publicly, right?
10: No, that's right. Yeah, that's right, Jim. And it's an honor to be here. And yes, often you use the analogy of, sorry, I'm looking at my husband. use the analogy of there's a surprised woman behind a successful man.
8: Yes.
9: I like that, a surprised woman.
8: Surprised woman.
9: Jean can feel your pain.
8: Yeah.
9: And,
8: yes.
9: But you've been married 42 years.
8: We have. We've got the silver medal. but we're going for gold.
9: Going for gold. That's good. And it's all been wonderful, right?
8: Well, 41 happy years.
9: Out of 42.
8: Yeah, I think that first year, Jim, was tough. You know, at Christmas time, when you bring a Christmas tree into your home, you have to rearrange the furniture.
9: Yeah.
8: But when you bring another person into your life, you've got to rearrange a lot more. And it does take time and it takes adjustment to do that. Kelly, you threw the salad spoons at me.
10: Well, yes, that's not my finest hour.
9: Yeah, we're kind of just putting all the bad stuff out there right at the front. But did you, well, I guess the question is, did you strike gold? Did you hit him?
10: No, fortunately. I mean, that would be terrible.
9: So you're not a good thrower of spoons. Yeah.
10: No.
9: But let me start a little back at when you met. And I understand a key part of your courtship was in part you giving your life to Christ.
10: Yes.
9: Describe that because that is so powerful.
10: Oh, thank you. Yes. So I was brought up in a Christian family. But by the time I sort of hit 17, I was kind of when I put Jesus on hold, I say, you know, that I just, it just didn't seem relevant at that time in my life. So roll on, I started at college. I was doing hotel management, and my father in the vacation, he was a pastor actually, he said to me, why don't you open up a coffee shop in the church hall, which was right in the centre of Cambridge, which is a very busy university town.
9: Yeah, brilliant.
10: And the one thing he didn't mention was I would have to share the hall with the international student outreach that goes on in Cambridge, where the churches get together to reach out to all the overseas students who are coming to learn English.
9: So your dad had a little bit of a scheme there,
10: I think he maybe did. He's never confessed it.
9: Yeah, right.
10: So I had to hand the keys over to this international outreach, to the leader of the first 2 weeks of the team. And I think the first thing I couldn't believe was students my age giving up their summer vacation to tell people about Jesus. I mean, that was the first thing. I was like, why would you even do that? Mm. And so we got chatting with the team leader. And one thing led to another. He kept saying, you know, you must come to one of the, you know, meetings that we're holding. I'm like, no, far too busy. You know, no. And I sat down one evening and I just said to my mum, actually, I said, I'm going. And I went to this meeting, and it was one of those things that, you know, it's the early 80s where you had drama and you had singing and you had, and it all was speaking to me. It was like my life being laid in front of me, and I was the first person to respond. Mm. So I was followed up by my now husband.
9: Now that's an important part of the story. You called it pastoral encouragement follow-up.
8: Absolutely.
9: I mean, was it as pure as it sounds, or did you have a little scheme going?
8: Well, when I first met Killy, I realized she came from generations of missionaries and evangelists, and I realized that she was sitting on the fence. And sitting on the fence, Jim, is very uncomfortable place to be.
9: Yeah.
8: And if you're sitting on a fence, you've got to electrocute the fence.
9: Yeah. Killy, let me ask you this question, because so many people listening might have kids in that zone, 19, 20, somewhere in their 20s, and they're on the fence. They're not, you know, they're living where you were living. What encouragement would you give to the Christian parents to say, hold fast, don't give up hope?
10: Yes, exactly.
9: Do this
10: that.
9: Or that. What kind of advice would you give them for their wayward child?
10: I would definitely say prayer. Prayer, I think, is the key. And there's that beautiful verse, you know, trust in the Lord, don't lean on your own understanding. And I think for our kids, it's so easy to lean on the circumstances that we see them in at this moment. Don't do that. Trust God. And, you know, the Lord knows. And I love that story of the Emmaus Road, where, those two on the road are walking what appears to be away from Jerusalem. And they're not sort of, you know, they should be in Jerusalem waiting, you know, and everything. But they are walking away, but Jesus walks with them.
9: Mm.
10: And I think sometimes we have to remember that although our children appear to be walking away, Jesus is often closer to them than we realize.
9: It's such a good thing to remember, and not to lose hope, and
10: not to express
9: that loss of hope to those kids.
8: Absolutely,
10: yeah.
8: Jim.
10: Yeah, no, don't try and argue with them or anything. that doesn't get anywhere. Yeah.
8: I'm reminded of that story, Jim, of this mother who raised her son as a believer. He was super bright, went to university as a teenager, and rejected his mother's Christian faith, and got involved in all sorts of philosophies and alternative lifestyle. And his mother just prayed. But she didn't know that he was very intrigued by this street preacher.
9: Mm.
8: Yeah, interesting, you know, if you walk past the street preacher, you're going, oh, dear, what are they doing? But he was intrigued by this street preacher and wanted to go and hear him as often as he could. And the mother just prayed. Anyway, 9 years later, he has an epiphany and he's totally transformed. And the mother's name is Monica and her son's name is Saint Augustine.
9: Oh, way to put that story together. Mm. Yeah, I mean, that's beautiful.
8: You know,
9: one of the prolific thinkers and writers in Christian history.
8: Yes.
9: Yeah. Yeah. Jay, let me ask you, you grew up Greek. Of course I saw the film My Big Fat Greek Wedding, I think it was called. And
8: yes,
9: is
8: it
9: true,
8: it was.
9: The Windex thing about spraying Windex on injuries?
8: Well, Jim, when that movie came out, it was very popular. And friends of mine said, oh, Jay John, is that what Greek culture is like? And I said, no, it's worse. And, you know, that's culture... funny. I'm sure many of your listeners will agree, can be very restricting and can be very suffocating. Mm. My mother is a travel agent for guilt trips. So, you know, I only have to call my mother and, you know, within a minute or two, she's making me feel guilty about something.
9: Right. But you've managed that so well. But how did that shape your view of marriage? I mean, you're a young man, you've living in this Greek family, and they have a particular idea of marriage and how marriages come together. And in that context, I mean, the in-law battles can be tough.
8: Oh,
9: and it sounds like you're describing a bit of that.
8: Oh, they were tough. I mean, when I introduced Killy to my parents, I mean, it was awful, wasn't it, Killy?
10: It was. It was brutal, actually.
7: Wow.
10: But God's grace, I think, protected us from not becoming bitter. So they didn't come to the wedding. They didn't come.
8: Because
10: to the
8: Killy's
10: wedding.
8: English, and they wanted me to marry a Greek Cypriot.
9: And it meant that much to them.
8: Yes.
9: That they wouldn't even come to the wedding.
8: No.
10: Yeah.
9: That
10: no.
9: had to be crushing for you.
8: Yeah.
9: I mean, really.
10: Yeah, no, it is. When I think back, I really do believe in God's grace.
8: It is God's grace.
10: Because we've, over the years, the relationship has improved. So, you know, for those who go through this, who are listening, you know, don't give up hope. And that verse from Romans.
8: Yes, God spoke to us through this verse in Romans, where it says, as much as it lies within you, keep the peace. And we felt the Lord said to us, don't judge them for the way they're reacting to you. As much as it lies within you, keep the peace.
9: Yeah.
8: And so we're like, okay, we've got to keep the peace. Let's honor them as best as we can. Mm. And I think the Lord has sustained us.
9: Well, I think we have a good basis for the families you're coming from. Let's turn into the marriage side of this. You do talk humorously about being married 42 years and 41 of them being so happy. Let's, of course, go to that 1 year. You weren't doing so well. But it's this idea in the early part of marriage, a lot of traps can be set because you are trying to rearrange the furniture for Christmas and somebody new coming into your life. And it does change people. I think let's start with the spiritual concept of all this. Why did God do it this way? Why does he bring two different people together who think they have very little difference until they start, you know, brushing their teeth together in the morning and making meals together, and you find out, oh my gosh, she is not like me at all. So the why question, why did God do this?
8: Well, it helps produce the fruit of the Holy Spirit.
9: Bang, that's it.
8: It refines you. It's like sandpaper, just kind of refining you, and it really does. You know, you do... in marriage, you learn to exercise peace, patience, kindness, goodness, gentleness, faithfulness, and self-control.
9: It's kind of where you learn it, in my opinion. It's in marriage, if you're willing.
10: It's true.
8: I think so.
10: Yeah.
8: I think so.
10: I like that, if you're willing. Yes.
8: Yeah, you're willing.
10: You actually have to be willing. And and I love it. And I'd like to just say that, you know, we are still learning.
9: Sure.
10: You know, I think we can all testify to that.
9: Absolutely.
10: That,
8: is. No, couples who are going to get married often say to Killy and me, oh, you know, what advice would you give us? What advice would you give us? And we've come up with four words, actually, Jim. And the first word is respect. I need to respect Killy. Killy needs to respect me. However, I need to be the kind of person that warrants Killy respecting me.
9: That's good.
8: You know, so, so what do I need to do? What does Killy need to do? The second word we use is responsibility. Many couples on their wedding day, they say, I do, and then they don't.
9: You know, man, that's good.
8: Yeah. You've got to, because in marriage, on the wedding day, you know, the minister will say, oh, today we witness two becoming one. And then the day after the honeymoon, we discover which one.
9: Yeah, that's for sure.
8: No, but you've got to take responsibility, don't we, Killy?
10: No, it's so true. It's so true. I mean, and yeah, I think every couple would say this. They've got their responsibilities within the house and, you know, and outside of the house and things like that. But then there's also the responsibility you have together, that you know, you work through things together as well. You can't just leave it all to one person. That's the important thing.
9: That's so true.
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9: To grab the listeners and the viewers on YouTube, pull us into those maybe not so comfortable early years, because everybody's going to attach to that, I think. Most people, they're going to say, yep, that's what we did too. What were some of those things dividing you? I mean, the common things. Describe in your situation what was happening that made it not so happy.
8: Well, I think one of us is tidy and one of us wasn't tidy.
9: That's a great way to put that. I need to learn from you
8: and,
9: how to do that.
8: One of us found that very frustrating and irritating. Mm. And isn't that interesting? Because in some ways, that's a minor thing.
9: Totally.
8: But the minor thing became a major thing.
9: Yeah.
8: And it kind of escalated.
9: Hmm.
10: Yeah, and actually as well, I think you were traveling quite a lot as well. And I think

0: let's have a nice good night's sleep and have a cup of coffee somewhere in the next day or something.
1: Kelly, yeah. That's really important because you're describing a bitterness, a root of resentment that begins to spin in you.
0: Yes.
1: And this can be the husband or the wife, but there's something going on. You
0: yes.
1: don't, now you're not feeling treated fairly. You feel ignored. You feel like you're not being heard. I know I'm hitting all the hot buttons.
2: Yeah.
0: Can I,
1: through
2: no,
1: experience.
2: No.
0: That's a great way. Actually, that's a great way of describing it. And do you know, I had an older woman who was in my life. She's a wonderful lady. And she came along to me one day and she actually said to me, and I didn't think I was particularly like this, but she said to me fairly early on, I think we had young children, but fairly early on in our marriage, self-pity is a sin.
1: Mm.
0: And I remember being like, I don't think I dwell in self-pity. But, you know, that bitterness, that root that yeah. starts to take place actually is so dangerous in marriage.
1: It's like a weed.
0: Yes.
1: Yeah.
0: And you're not always aware of it, but it's there, just building, getting tangled up. Mm. And then something else comes along and it's sort of, oh, let's put that in there as well. And so, yes. So actually, that was my wake-up call when she said that, actually. And that was when I thought, no, you have to push into the Lord. Yeah. You have to kind of, you have to keep, you know.
1: Yeah, in that regard, though, to me, it always feels like a Y in the road emotionally for that person, whether it's the husband or the wife. And you have to make a choice. You have to decide, A, you have to be aware that
0: yes.
1: this is in me.
0: Yeah.
1: So that's knowing your heart.
0: Yeah.
1: B, am I going to choose to go down this bad path?
0: Yeah.
1: Or am I going to find a way to go down a good
2: yes.
1: path?
0: Yeah.
1: And that navigation is so critical.
0: Yeah. Yeah.
1: And I think a lot of wives, let's put it in that position. You're the wife.
0: Yeah.
1: How do you arrest the weed? How do you pull the weed and move in the better direction with your husband who's demonstrating all this behavior that is really making you angry? And then do it with sincerity and with a Christ-like
0: yes.
1: heart.
0: Do you know, looking back, hindsight's a great
1: oh,
0: thing,
1: yeah.
0: isn't it?
1: Yes.
0: But it took me a long time, actually, if I'm really honest. But, you know, it is our identity in Christ, actually, that I think is the root. That once we've grasped that, that we are his child, you know, he loves us, we, you know, he adores us, he died for us. Once we've really got that and understood it and the whole transforming of the mind, you can relate so much better, whether it's to your husband or to your, well, any relationship, really. But, you know, that knowing who you are. So you're totally secure in who you are. And out of that, dealing with the conflict.
2: And sensitivity, Jim, I think is very important. And I remember I came back from being on a mission and lots of people had come to Christ. And even though I was exhausted, I was exhilarated. And so I come back and I'm telling Killy all of this. And I remember Killy going, well, should I tell you what my life was like while you were away? I had three screaming children in the car driving to church and I was shouting at them in the car, stop doing that, stop hitting each other. And then getting three children out and saying, hello, God bless you, God bless you. And she said, that's my world. And it was a wake-up call for me, really. Not that it was inappropriate for me to share what had happened, but to be more sensitive of what was life like for Killy while I was away.
1: How did, I mean, this is practical stuff for marriage. How did you do that? And men, I'm telling all the women listening, men need to hear somebody say, this is how you do that. Mm. We don't intuitively figure it out. Mm. How did you do that? What did you say? What? How did she feel heard and seen?
2: Again, I like the word intentionality, Jim. I really, even though I came back from missions exhausted, I really tried to be there, to be attentive, and to step up with all the chores that needed doing in the house. How can I help Killy? What can I do? How can I help with the kids? How can I just ease the burden and the stress on her? And I really had to work hard at it because I felt so exhausted.
1: Mm.
2: And that was one thing I would do. And also, we were very good at carving out time. Okay, let's have tomorrow morning off. Let's just go for a walk. Let's just go and have a coffee. we were quite good at that, weren't we?
0: We were. And actually,

0: holidays became a lot more important as well. And I used to call it regrouping. So you know that you have to take time to work at things and not just prioritize ministry or work. You often say that thing about the Lord of the work.
1: Yes.
0: You should.
1: Yes. Sometimes, I mean, look, we're all in ministry, but then there's ministry. But I think those of us in ministry, sometimes the work of the Lord becomes more important than the Lord of the work.
2: Oh, without a doubt.
1: You know, and you can have so many irons in the fire that you've actually put the fire out and you need to stoke up the fire.
2: Well, those are good
1: And
2: premise.
1: we wrap our day and our everything that we do from the morning in prayer to the evening in prayer. The first thing we do when we wake up, we're in bed, we wake up, we have a cuddle. That means a hug. We have a hug, then we pray the Lord's Prayer. That's the first thing we do. And then we pray for the family, we pray for the day, and we pray for those who are sick. And we end our night with prayer.
2: Well, that's good advice. And I think that's something everybody could apply who believes in Jesus, because you will see the fruit of the Spirit in your life if you're doing those things. And I want to come back next time and continue the discussion and talk about these things that we can do in marriage that really predicts a great outcome. A happy marriage for a long time. Some people are going, I can't even imagine that. But actually, you
1: Till
2: can.
1: death do us part.
2: Amen. So we'll pick up next time if you're willing to stick it out with us here, and we'll continue the discussion. Thanks for being
1: Thank
2: with
1: you.
2: us.
1: Oh, thank
0: thank
1: you.
0: you.
2: Well, J. John and Kelly are a remarkable couple and such great guests. I love hearing their love for the Lord and for marriage and their great stories. And for everyone listening, Focus on the Family is here to help you thrive in your marriage. And we have amazing resources available to you, like our team of Christian counselors, our Hope Restored Marriage Intensives, and so much more. If you need encouragement today, don't hesitate. Give us a call or stop by the website. We'd love to hear from you. In fact, we just heard from Teresa in Michigan. Her note to us was really remarkable. She said, "Focus on the Family has been a steady, God-given companion through my life, guiding me as a young mom, strengthening me through the heartbreak of losing my husband, and shaping the way I raise my children with grace and biblical truth. Through every season, I found encouragement, practical help, and a reminder that I was never walking alone. Looking back, I can see how God used your broadcast to steady my heart, deepen my faith, and keep pointing me and my family toward God's faithfulness."
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1: If we don't live by priorities, we're going to live by pressures. So it's making a choice on what those priorities are. One of the prayers that Kelly and I frequently pray is, Lord, guide our steps and guide our stops. Sometimes you have to stop something in order to step into something.
3: 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You're going to enjoy the conversation, and thanks for being here. I'm John Fuller.
2: John, we were so delighted to have our friends from across the pond here with us in studio, and they always bring such great stories, and they radiate the love of Jesus Christ, and that's what we want to help share with you, and to do that through your own marriage. 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
2: Well, Jay John and Killy, welcome back to Focus on the Family. So good to have you.
1: Thank you so much, Jim.
2: You know, you left off last time with something I want to pick up with, and that is praying together. Mm-hmm. And the research, you know, we're going to dig in a little more on that research, because we hear so often a couple that is praying together is most likely to avoid divorce. That one thing, if they do it together, compared to all marriage types, secular marriages, Christian marriages, nominal Christian marriage, when you look at it, and if that is a regular practice of theirs, that divorce rate is extremely low compared to every other married type. So in that context, how do you make that practical? You shared with us at the end, but go back and refresh our memory.
1: Sure. This is something, Jim, that Killy and I have practiced for 42 years. And I'd like just to say to any listener who's now feeling guilty, who's feeling, oh, my word, well, we've never done that. And in fact, some friends of ours this week said to us that in the 40 years they've been married, they don't pray together. Mm. So, look, first of all, I want to lift off any kind of condemnation on anybody and say, well, hopefully in this conversation today, you can start today.
2: Yeah.
1: You know,
2: yeah.
1: I often say, when's the best time to plant a tree? Well, the best time to plant a tree was 25 years ago.
2: Right.
1: But the second best time to plant a tree is today.
2: Yeah, that's a good statement.
1: You know, so, yeah, I just wanted to kind of diffuse any sense of condemnation if anyone is listening. But we got into this routine and practice of praying in the morning and praying in the evening. And if I just quickly run through how we do it, we wake up in the morning, we have a hug, we pray the Lord's Prayer. That's what we do. And what's great about the Lord's Prayer in it is that line, forgive us our sins as we forgive those who sin against us. It's so good just to kind of make sure there's no unforgiveness there, because unforgiveness is very toxic. And we've got to make sure that we don't have it in our hearts. We then proclaim some promises. We then pray for our family. We pray for our team. We pray for those people who are sick. We pray for those who don't know Jesus. And we get up. We then do our stretches. I'm just letting everyone
2: know. Oh, this is good. I need to stretch.
1: Yeah, go on, Killy. We stretch.
0: We stretch. Can I just say to the young families, the young parents that are listening in, or, you know, young married couples, this is our routine now. We've always prayed together at the beginning of the day and the end of the day. And that is our recommendation. It doesn't matter, you know, what you're going through, if you can get that just couple of minutes together to pray, just start with that. But no, we do our stretches now, because we're at that stage in life, we have grandchildren now, that you kind of need to
2: you gotta do it.
1: Okay. So stand tall.
3: So, you know, pray, but also stretch if you
1: yeah,
3: can.
1: Yeah, we do our stretches. We then have breakfast, and while we're having breakfast, we listen to scripture. So that's how routine. That's what we do. So we listen to scripture while we're having some breakfast. And then we get on with the rest of the day. And we will frequently pray together during the day. Whenever a concern or an issue arises, the first thing we would do is pray. And we always pray before we go to bed.
0: Yeah.
2: You know, I hadn't thought about it in this way, but again, in the research, we see about 24% of couples in the church are struggling in a marriage that is not doing well. So that's a fairly high number for the Christian community. But when you think about it, you know, you could pay thousands of dollars to do counseling or pray together.
1: Yes.
2: It's a lot cheaper to pray together. And things begin to happen. Now, I'm not trying to minimize serious situations, obviously, but what a great for those couples that are in that lighter, unhappy zone. I mean, try. Just pray together and see if it changes your heart.
1: Absolutely.
2: And invite the Lord into your relationship.
1: It's true.
2: It will change your marriage and your attitude.
0: Yes. And I just add to that that I quickly realized, though, we actually need to have our own time with the Lord. You know, as a couple, it's important to pray together, but also as individuals, because the Lord does such important work in each of us. We were talking about, you know, I was saying about self-pity and things like that, that someone told me it was a sin. And I think it's so important to make sure that we're renewing our minds individually and our relationship with the Lord, because if the Lord's first in our life and the Lord's first in our husband's life, it's going to make it so much easier in the marriage.
2: Yeah.
0: Rather than the other distractions that we can have.
2: Or blaming the partner.
0: Yes, that's it.
2: Let me take us back. You mentioned this, Kelly. I want to highlight this for the young parents, you know, those that are struggling with time management. We all have been there if we've had kids. Mm-hmm. And, you know, there's a time where the pace is ridiculous.
0: Yeah.
2: You know, if you've got two kids, three kids under four or five, that's a lot of management. And moms typically pick up that responsibility, and dads are helping hopefully where they can. But in that kind of season, what do you do to keep communication going? Because by the time you've taken care of everything and done all the things that the home needs done, you lay back in bed and it's basically look at each other and go, good night.
0: Yeah.
2: And then you wake up and start the next day in that season. So what can you do for the young marrieds with kids to keep your sanity and do the things that we're doing and find time to do it?
0: Yeah. You know, it's so important to carve out time to be together. There's often talk of date nights, and actually they are important. And, you know, it's easy when you haven't got children to have a date night. But once the children arrive, it can be a lot harder because you have to maybe get a babysitter or you have to, you know. But the point is to be intentional in having that date night, even if it means sitting down with a nice meal when the kids have gone to bed or whatever, and just having time together. So that would be my first kind of thing, you know, date night thing. And then I think, you know, just do little things.
2: Mm.
0: So even if it's grabbing something, you know, a coffee and just having a sit down and a chat to try and communicate while the kids are playing or whatever, you know, that can help. And I would always say to those young mums, look, even if you can only get one verse in your head in the day, just try and do that. There's loads of apps now. We're so fortunate that'll just ping up a verse of the day or whatever. Just try and...
1: Or listen to worship in the car.
0: Or listen to worship in the car. Or, mind you, we used to listen to Adventures in Odyssey with our kids in the car.
2: See, there's the impact of Odyssey. It's the most popular thing.
0: The cassettes in the car.
1: Well, we grew up with those.
0: They were like lifesavers.
1: They were.
2: Hey, we're just releasing a new movie. It's going to be great. Animated.
0: Great.
2: Yeah, so it'll be
0: amazing.
2: Good, along with more episodes.
0: Yes, but, you know, you can have...
1: And McGee and Me and all
0: those. Yeah. You know, so all those things. But, you know, so that there can be things that you can be doing that are keeping your mind, you know, because otherwise I found myself singing the Thomas the Tank Engine, you know, tune when the kids weren't even in the car.
2: Right.
0: And it's, you know, so if you can have on worship or more, you know, uplifting things, it's just so important.
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2: Let me ask you, if we move to the mid-years, you know, the kids are pretty self-sufficient now. They may be in, you know, grade 10, 11, 12.
0: Yeah, right.
2: They're kind of forming into their little adulthood. And so there's an independence that comes with that. How do you two stay together in that phase of parenting and marriage where, you know, you've been so committed to the young kids?
0: Yeah.
2: And they've taken so much time, which is all good. It's not bad.
0: Yeah.
2: But many couples can drift apart. And some of that drift is accelerated at that point.
0: Yes.
2: How do you intentionally stay together when your kids are right at the perch of empty nesting?
1: So, such good questions, Jim. Throughout all of this, if we don't live by priorities, we're going to live by pressures. So it's making a choice on what those priorities are. One of the prayers that Killy and I frequently pray is, Lord, guide our steps and guide our stops. Sometimes you have to stop something in order to step into something.
2: Mm-hmm.
1: But because frequently we're all overloaded, there is no space, there's no time. So I think we do need to have that freedom to stop something in order to step into something.
2: Yeah.
1: Otherwise, it's overwhelming.
2: In fact, the Lord spoke to you while you were at church about doing something.
1: Yes.
2: And it fits in this stops and starts place. What did he ask you to do, and how did you hear that, and how did you respond to it?
1: Well, we were in church, and the pastor got up, and he said, oh, just before the service commences, I'm sorry to bring this to your attention, but we are desperate. We're desperate for more volunteers to help with the babies, and we need more volunteers to serve coffee. And I remember hearing him and going, I cannot believe the pastor is sharing all this kind of stuff just before we're going to worship the Lord. And I thought, what kind of a church is this that people don't volunteer?
2: You're digging your own hole.
1: As I thought that, I felt it, boof, boof, like this quiver in my liver. And I knew it wasn't the pizza from the night before. You know, you just get
2: bang,
1: this stirring like this. And I turned around and looked at the man behind me. And he looked at me like, why are you looking at me? And I thought, well, maybe the word came from the stage. But you know how you sit in the chairs and sometimes you lean over? I thought, well, maybe I leaned over and I got the word, but it was meant to be.
2: Oh, you're hoping? Because I don't want to do the coffee.
1: No. And the whole service, I had this like little saying, sign up for coffee, sign up for coffee. And I'm like, Lord, I'm not a barista. I really am not a barista. But I knew. And at the end of the service, Killy goes, what is wrong with you? You fidgeted the whole service. So I said, well, Killy, the Lord wants you and me to sign up for coffee. And Killy goes, do you think I'm stupid? He wants you to sign up for coffee.
2: Good response.
1: And I said, well, you can't let me do it on my own. And so we went to sign up for coffee. The lady saw us. She starts laughing. She says, you can't sign up for coffee. You're never here. Because we preach most weekends. And I said, well, actually, we go to church once a month. Because the other three weekends, we're ministering in other churches. And I said, look, we're here once a month, every month, so we'll sign up for coffee. And we signed up and we realized we have to arrive early to set the whole thing up. This is not like going to happen by itself.
2: It's getting worse.
1: Worse. And then I didn't like the coffee we were serving. So interestingly, I never had it. And I thought, this is not good coffee. So then we started buying our own coffee.
2: For the church.
1: For the church.
2: Yeah.
1: And the coffee cups, your fingers got slightly burnt because they weren't very good coffee cups. So we bought the coffee cups and they didn't have nice biscuits. So, and we thought, you know, why are they buying the cheapest biscuits? So we bought our own. In other words, we started investing in the ministry.
2: You became a barista.
1: I became a barista. And we met more people. I met more people in 3 years than I had in the previous 17 years. Mm. And after 3 years, I just felt the Lord say, that's it. And I said, no, Lord, I love doing this. And I felt the Lord say, no, it's time.
2: Wow.
1: And I did it. We did it for 3 years.
2: Yeah.
1: So it's this idea, Lord, guide our steps, guide our stops.
2: Yeah.
1: And it was a great thing, that something that Killy and I could do.
2: I love the back and forth with that, with Killy saying, yeah, he's calling you to do that, not me. Yeah.
1: But one of the things that Killy and I have done over the years is that we've run a home group in our home.
2: Yeah.
1: And there was one time when, you know, we knew all these unchurched people. So we started a group called Agnostics Anonymous. And we would host this group in our home on a Monday night with 16 unchurched people.
5: Oh, wow.
1: But it was something we did together.
0: Yeah.
1: We hosted it. Killy prepped the meal. We did all that. And I think ownership of something together, it can impact you as a couple.
2: Mm.
1: And we've often, over the years, always tried to do some things where it was 50-50.
2: Right.
1: It wasn't, oh, Jay John's doing 90 and Killy's doing 10. It was something together we would do.
2: Yeah,
0: yeah.
2: That's so good. You know, right at the end here, we touched on the 4 R's last time, but I want to, you know, go a little deeper with the 4 R's, because that's really the core of your message, I think, out of the book, wrapped with a lot of great story. But respect, responsibility, romance, resolve. So let's hit those again. With respect, what are you driving at, Jay, when it comes to respect in marriage?
1: Well, the opposite of respect is disrespect. And we've noticed how some couples in public will disrespect their spouse. A harsh word, a tone, just maybe even misrepresenting them, maybe a put down. And you're thinking, wait a minute, goodness, you know, we need to kind of say something about this. And I think sometimes our culture allows disrespect to fester in people's lives, in people's relationships and marriages. No, we don't want disrespect. We want respect.
2: Let me dig into that a little bit, because that, in my read of that, it would be born out of frustration. So that spouse that is showing that disrespect, there's something core underneath that. How do we as a couple deal with those things? So let's say you're at a restaurant and this moment of disrespect occurs, and it, you know, the other spouse is like, whoa, where's this energy coming from? What's a good way to manage the respect, disrespect conversation? Like, honey, I hear you, but this isn't the exact great spot to be talking about this.
1: Honesty is the key.
2: Yeah.
1: There have been many occasions when Killy has said to me, I don't like that tone.
2: That's good.
1: And she'll say it very softly. I don't like that tone. And it's like, you know, and a pin in a balloon. Just that. And then it's like, well, then I have a choice. Yeah. Do I apologize or not apologize? Do I start defending? And that's a slippery ground.
2: Yeah.
1: But I think you have to be honest in marriage. Always. You know, what you just said hurt me. Did you hear that? What you just said hurt me. And I think we're not always honest in conveying how we feel to each other. And we've endeavored, haven't we, Killy? Always be honest. Always be ready to apologize. And always be ready to fix anything that appears broken.
2: Yeah, and that's the respect factor. The responsibility, the next R, kind of fits that as well. What's your responsibility in the relationship to fix those things, right?
1: Yeah. Yes, that's right. And the responsibility, you know, there are certain things that Killy does. There are certain things that I do. There are certain things I don't want to do. And so I can be honest about that. I do not want to do the laundry and I'm not doing the ironing. I'm not doing it.
2: You got to coach me. Yeah. I'm doing the laundry right now for me.
1: So, and I've kind of compromised with Killy, and Killy's like, okay, I'm very happy to do the laundry and the ironing, but you've got to do this and this and this. Yeah. And it's like, okay, so I do the trash. I clean all the trash cans. I take all that. That's my job. I do all of that. I clear away the food bin. I do all of that sort of stuff. Yeah. And I think the thing is, compromise is another word. Yeah. Honesty is a key word in marriage. Compromise is another key word in marriage. Mm. You can't have your own way the whole time.
0: I love those verses in the Bible that say, encourage one another, build one another up. You know, if you're doing that, then that's showing respect, and the responsibility will flow out of that, that you're, you know, that you feel encouraged and built up. And it's not just one of you doing it to the other. It's both of you doing it to each other. Yeah. Really important.
5: That's good.
0: Yeah.
5: And that kind of lays the foundation for romance, which you mentioned last time, something to do with needing more courtship in marriage.
2: What's on your mind, John?
1: Yes.
5: Romance. That's just the third R, Jim. It's just where we are in the conversation. So
1: absolutely.
5: Talk about the importance of romance and how just in everyday life, especially through the seasons of life, we can be romancing each other.
1: Definitely. And one of the sayings I like saying is, if there was more courting in marriage, there would be fewer marriages in court. Mm. And I think it's this principle of, you know, we romanced each other when we were dating. Oh, we just anticipated the date. There was kind of joy, expectancy. And then you get married and you don't have the same anticipation.
2: What do you want to do Friday?
1: Yeah, yeah.
5: I don't know.
1: Isn't it? I'm going to watch the game. Let's just get a pizza.
2: True.
1: Let's just, you know.
2: Let's order out. We'll bring it home and watch the game together. Okay.
1: Yeah. And whereas actually, no. And again, we've used the word several times. Intentionality. I've got to be intentional in wanting to do it, in making time to do it. You know, and enjoy my spouse and enjoy friendship, enjoy conversation. And again, compromise. What makes her happy?
2: Yeah, there you go. Start with that question.
1: Rather than what makes me happy, and she's just got to have it.
2: Right. Yeah. No, that's so good. So we covered respect, responsibility, romance. And the last would be my favorite, resolve.
1: Yeah, resolve. and my new word, resolve, resilience.
2: I like that.
1: Yeah. And that threefold cord is not easily broken. And with God, we can make things work.
0: Yeah.
1: With the Lord, we can face any storm that comes. Mm. The resolve is you've made a decision before a storm has come, that if a storm comes, we will rise above it together.
2: Yeah.
1: You make that decision when the sun is shining.
0: Yeah.
1: Hence, let us put on the armor of God.
0: Yes.
1: Helmet of salvation, shield of faith, sword of the Spirit, belt of truth, good news of peace on our feet. Yes.
2: Thank you.
0: Yeah.
2: Thanks for being with us.
1: Thank you, Jim. Thank you, John.
0: Us. Thank you to both of you.
2: Wow, J. John and Killy are a remarkable couple. 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
1: I'm so glad you're spending part of your weekend listening to The Well, the voice of life. I'm Bill Bumpus. Have got a great story for you, so stick around, and then we'll have more great Bible teaching right here on The Well. But here's a prayer for you today as you continue to dive deep into God's Word from Paul in the book of Philippians. And this is my prayer, that your love may abound more and more in knowledge and depth of insight, so that you may be able to discern what is best and may be pure and blameless until the day of Christ, filled with the fruit of righteousness that comes through Jesus Christ to the glory and praise of God.
2: Once you lived in Adam, and let's face it, you enjoyed some of these sins. And from time to time, Satan whispers in your ear and tries to get you to go back to that old lifestyle. Doesn't he do that? Paul is saying, don't go back. You're under a different master. You've been transferred from the kingdom of darkness into the kingdom of God's beloved Son. Things are different now. You are in Christ. You are under his reign. Why would you go back to the old master, the old tyranny? If you died to sin, how can you continue to live in it? Sin, as it were, has been unplugged in your life. Don't plug it back in. You're dead to sin and alive to God in Christ Jesus. Believe it, act on it. You're united with Christ in his death, in his burial, in his glorious resurrection. This is your identity. Never forget it. Live it. Live the life of grace. Live a life of freedom.
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1: Mike Favarez of Focal Point, heard on The Well at 10:30 a.m. Monday through Saturday with an illustration about the importance of studying God's Word.
4: My soon-to-be wife, when we were teenagers and separated by 2,000 miles, tried to carry on this long-distance relationship. She was at UCI as a student, and I was at Moody Bible Institute in Chicago. We had 2,000 miles separating us, and I know this is hard to believe, young people, but we didn't have cell phones, text messaging, email. We had this thing called a typewriter. Look it up on Wikipedia. It had these arms that slapped up at the paper and created words. Really weird. It was loud. And because we didn't have all these modern forms of communication, and the love of our life was across the country, you see, there was this little thing at the bottom of our 20-story dorm that was a set of mailboxes on the wall, and they all had numbers on them, and we all had a number assigned to us. And take my little key out, and I looked through that little glass window, and if I saw that little slanted envelope in there, there it was. And I'd reach in there and I'd grab it and I'd see my girlfriend's cute little handwriting on the front. Dearest Michael, you know. Take the elevator up to my dorm room, and then I'd crack that thing open, sit at my desk, close the door, start reading. Didn't ignore it, didn't brush it off as a non-essential. It was essential. But it was not the point, right? I mean, it wasn't about me parsing the letter so that I could really say, I've mastered the second paragraph, man. I get it. No, I wanted to master the second paragraph, but it was all about the person that wrote it to me, see? I wanted a relationship with her. I couldn't wait for the time when I didn't need the letters, right? That's what I couldn't wait for. But because we were long distance, we had to have the letter. That was our means of communication. There's a time when you don't need Bible study. You'll be walking around with the living Word. But right now, this is the Word we have. And while you read it and study it, it's not about your pride. It's not about your mastery of verbs and nouns. It's not about you being a scholar. It's about you learning to love and know the Lord Jesus Christ. And as fallen human beings who found redemption in Christ through repentance and faith, the Son, the Lord Jesus Christ, is the one all of the Scripture and the triune God's attention is pointing us to. And when you read this book, you need to see him in the Old Testament. When you read the New Testament, it's all about him. And it's all about us loving him with all of our heart, soul, strength, and mind.
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1: God is on a mission. 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Stick around, find out how.
0: Here's a question most of us never think to ask. Not does God exist, but is God looking for me? Today on Living on the Edge, Chip Ingram opens a series called You Were Made for More, How to Discover God's Purpose for Your Life, with a breathtaking promise from 2 Chronicles that God is scanning the earth right now, looking for men and women whose hearts are completely His, so He can work through them in extraordinary ways. 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Here's Chip Ingram.
1: For the eyes of the Lord go to and fro throughout the whole earth, that He might strongly support those whose hearts are fully His. Think on that with me, okay? Get that in your head, in your mind. The eyes of the Lord, the Spirit of God in this room on this night, are going up and down all through the aisles, and He's looking for a man or a student or a woman whose heart is fully His, and He promises if He could find one man or one woman or one student, He would strongly support it. What do venture capitalists do? They find people that have a dream, a vision, organization, skills, and a plan. And then when they find the right people with the right plan at the right time, they fund it. And then they keep track and they bring about expertise. That's what God wants to do. He wants to fund your ministry vision, the Ephesians 2:10 calling on your life. And I want to tell you, we're going to talk about how to know if your heart is fully His, and if it is not, how to move week by week where He will do in you and through you things you never dream. Because actually, this book is full of stories of people that if you would have met them before they became apostles, or if you would have met them before they stood at the edge of the Red Sea, or if you would have met them just before, you know, the invaders were coming and they laid out this prayer before God and said, you know, there's a million or so of them and 300,000 of us, and we're going to be toast, and God, if you don't do it, every single one, we're just ordinary people. And God cares about your relatives, and He cares about the people you work with. He cares about the people that are right next door to you. And the fact of the matter is that He'll strongly support you. He'll give you whatever you need. If you need courage, you need faith, you need money, you need staff, you need an idea, whatever you need, if God can find a man, a woman, or a student whose heart is fully His, He will do extraordinary things through ordinary people for His exclusive glory. So if you pull out your teaching notes, let's start the journey together. And that's a great verse, and I actually memorized it years before I ever studied it. It was one of those verses that was wow. But let me give you a little background on it, because it means even more when you study the background. It actually comes out of a story in 2 Chronicles 16, but the real story starts about verses 14 and 15. And it's about a king named Asa. And Asa was a good king at a bad time. And in this time in Asa's world, I mean, people are worshiping idols. They're sacrificing their kids to Moloch and other. I mean, it was horrendous what was happening. And most of the kings were involved in it. I mean, if you read 1 and 2 Samuel, 1 and 2 Chronicles, it goes like this. Bad king, bad king, bad king, bad king, bad king, okay king, bad king, bad king, good king, bad king, bad king. I mean, there's not very many good kings. In fact, Asa's father didn't do a great job, and the one before him was worse. And Asa gets this heart for God, and it opens in chapter 14, and he honored God because he removed the idols. And then he started a little building program. And then God gives him about 10 years of rest. He basically, in the little area of Judah, he obeys God. And it begins to get cleaned up, and God sees his heart, and then God brings a test. There's the army, the Cushites. It's northern part of Africa. And they have well over 1 million soldiers. And he's got a decent army, but it's like, this is impossible. And so he goes out to battle, and he literally says, God, you know, no one can stand against you. And you read the prayer. I encourage you to do it. And he basically says, God, if you don't show up, if you don't do it, there is no way. I mean, the odds are insurmountable. And they have this amazing victory that's supernatural by God. And it's so amazing that when he gets done with the victory, a prophet comes. And the prophet says, Asa, the Lord's pleased with you. And this is a great line. I read this afresh this morning. And if you will be with him, he will be with you. Asa, if your life lines up and if you'll be with him and do life his way and align with him, he will be with you. But if you turn away from him, Asa, he'll turn away from you. And Asa, like, got it. And he pulled together all the people. And he said, you know something? Historically, we are so far off. And there's this national repentance. And there's this movement of God. And then another prophet comes. And so he gets 15 years of relative peace in a small area. And then he gets another 20 years of massive success, building programs, removal of idols. There's even a little line in there where it talks about he even removes the queen mother, his grandmother. See, when you start getting really serious with God, he does stuff in you and through you. There'll be a few really touchy relationships that you got to step up and be honest and clear and walk with him. And I think that text was saying, Asa from bottom to top was honoring God. And then we pick it up in chapter 16. And it's the 36th year of his reign. So he's had 35 years of success. And there's a great door of opportunity. In verses 1 through 6 of chapter 16, here's the door of opportunity. It looks like a bad situation, but just, you can follow along. But what happens is that Judah and Israel are at odds, and the king of Israel is really making war on Judah right now. And he's got 36 years, and after time, you get a little bit older. If you're not careful, you get comfortable. And you start relying on you instead of relying on God. And so he sees this problem, and so he hires some mercenaries, the king of Aram. He empties his treasury, and the king goes ahead, does what he said he would do. He attacks Israel. Israel withdraws. Hey, great, things are okay. Now let me read, because I want you to pick up the text in verse 7 of chapter 16 of 2 Chronicles. And he's thinking, I'm a good man. I've been a good king. I got 35 years under my belt. We had a problem. I had the resources. Took care of the problem. At that time, Hanani, the seer or the prophet, came to Asa, the king of Judah, and said to him, because you relied on the king of Aram and not on the Lord your God, the army of the king of Aram has escaped from your hand. See, God's plan, when he brought that difficulty, he wanted to use the biggest new difficulty for a greater and greater opportunity of victory. But he said, you kind of blew it. And then he reminds him, we're not the great number of Cushites and Libyans, a mighty army with great numbers of chariots and horsemen. Yet, when you relied on the Lord, he delivered them into your hand. And then we get our verse. See, this is an axiomatic characteristic of God. This isn't just an Old Testament passage. He rebukes him and he says, for the eyes of the Lord go to and fro throughout the whole earth. This is a principle. This is how God works. Don't you understand, Asa? If you would have relied on him now like you used to, the hand of God and the support of God and the victory of God. But instead, what you did is you grew comfortable and you relied on you and on your resources and you missed. And unfortunately, if you continue to read, Asa's response is a little less than we'd hope. And he gets a little contrary and throws a few people in prison, and it's really a bit of a sad ending. A great door of opportunity, a sad commentary. And here's what I tell you, when you read through this book, or when you read through church history, a lot of people start well in the Christian life. Very, very few finish well. If you're 50 years and older, and you've walked with the Lord for 15 to 20 years, let me put an asterisk in your soul. chances are you will not finish well. Unless you get intentional, unless you get focused, what happens is you get risk adverse. When you're desperate, when you didn't know anything, you'd read the Bible, it says it, I'll try it, I'll do it, God showed up, and then pretty soon he blesses your life, and then pretty soon you find a little comfort level, and you're operating on the verses of yesteryear. And then pretty soon it's, God, how can you make my life work? And how can life not get too dangerous? And you stop relying on God. And if you're not careful, you end up just a nice, moral, religious person that misses what God called you to do in this life. And I don't know about you, but I don't want to be there. And I want to have a holy ambition. I want to make a difference with my life until the day I die.
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1: Well, the question is, will we answer God's call to make a significant impact at this pivotal moment in history? We are living in a window of opportunity of time that God is calling his church to step up and be difference makers. And so we got a great door of opportunity. I mean, this is, read church history. I mean, the early church, it wasn't born out of things were going great. There was crisis. There was crisis in the government. There was crisis in all these religions. There was crisis in philosophy. That produces a fertile environment where people like never before are open to not just hearing about Christ, but trusting him and walking with him and making a difference. What will it mean for each of us? First of all, it means we're going to have to model it. You can't impart what you don't possess. You got to model it. You can talk all day. You have to live it out. You can do God talk in the mall, but you got to do God walk at home. And God walk at the job. And God walk in your family. So you have to model it. I was talking to a man on the plane. He's answered to a 3 or 4 year prayer. This was bizarre. And got on the plane to come from Dallas. And a couple said, excuse me, that, you know, we're husband and wife. Would you mind if we sit here? Could you sit here and we'll sit here? And said, you know, I'm traveling by myself. That's fine. So they sit here and I sit here and a guy sits next to me. And I've been praying about how do you multiply groups? And God, how does it really work? And I understand bits and pieces. I've been reading. I've been thinking. I've been looking at churches. I've looked at things around the world. I know there's a way and I've got pieces, but I don't understand it all. And I sit next to a guy that in the last 18 years was responsible for writing the strategy and pioneering, planting 100,000 churches around the world. And I said, David, are you tired? He said, not particularly. I said, that's very good because I'm getting my legal pad out and you're going to be answering questions for the next 3 hours. He said, fire away. I said, brother, I am. And I mean, when I got done, I said, okay, where can I get this? He put pieces together that I've never seen. I'm just telling you, God is working in our midst. And it will require every person in this room and every person in this church to discover the holy ambition that he has for you. Second, it requires focus. The key to impact is concentration. And the key to concentration is elimination. If those last two quotes I've made sound a lot like Howard Hendricks, because it's Howard Hendricks, my mentor. I was listening to a series and it's called the ceiling of complexity. As you work hard and you get focused and you do a few simple things, then that grows and then that grows and that grows. Then you have to have meetings to talk about the simple things that grew into big things. Then you have to write reports about the simple things that grew into the big things. And then you have to hire people and or get involved in other things. And then pretty soon your life, anybody have stacks at home? Clutter, clutter, clutter, stacks, stacks, stacks, email, email, email, phone, phone, phone. And what actually, many of you are very successful, and then what happens is you hit a ceiling. And you unwisely, like me, believe that the way you break through the ceiling is working harder and longer. That's not what the research demonstrates. The fact of the matter is your paradigm has to completely change, and you have to simplify your life. And you have to realize you get a focus, and there's a number of things that you've been doing, which made you successful, that you step back and say, some of those I can't do anymore, and some people will be a little upset because I'm drawing a boundary, and I'm going to get back to the simple, focused things that I'm best at, that I love to do, that cause the growth in my life, my family, my relationships. Most people today are flashlights, diffused light, going multiple directions with high frustration and lack of productivity. People who are laser beams have discovered the few things they can do. They say no to a lot of things and to a lot of people, and they do a few things extraordinarily well. And a laser beam can cut through a steel door, and a flashlight can see about 30 feet across the room. So which are you? And we've started to believe that the invisible gun that we hold to our head, that someone else's hand is on it, and it's not, it's yours and it's mine. I have to be here, I gotta go here. My kids are involved in 4 youth sports, and I've got these 3 meetings, those 2 meetings. Well, time out. Who signed up for that? Who said your kids have to be involved in that much? I mean, at the end of the day, you make choices, I make choices, and they determine everything, and some of the subtle choices you've made have ripple effects that have you living a life that you don't like, that's not fulfilling what you were made to do. And you keep hitting these walls. It'll require that we model it. Then it requires focus. And the key to focus is concentration. The key to concentration is elimination. And so it'll mean for each of us that God gives us a holy ambition. God is searching as intently today as he was in Asa's day to strongly support those whose hearts are fully his. He's looking for those who would dare to dream and to believe that they can, in fact, change the world, and I would really say it like this, change your world. No one knows your world and the needs like you do. It's the people you love. There's certain things. We don't have to change the world. If we will each change our little sections and the things that cause our heart to beat faster, and the needs and the hurts that cause something inside of us, that where the Spirit of God is pulled out and says, if you had more time, you could really care and make a difference. And we keep telling the Spirit, well, I will later when things slow down. And I will later when I have more time. And I will later when I have more resources. And I got news for you, that later is never coming. It comes when you say, that I must do. And God, I will listen to your voice and rearrange my time and my schedule and my living and my thinking and my viewing around what it will cost to do that. And those who do that experience a holy ambition. Well, our model is going to be

0: And so in this case, he wants a Jewish cupbearer because he's the Persian king, because a lot of Persians want him job. And the way you get to be the king is you kill the present king. And when you look at history, sometimes it's even your own sons or whoever does it. And so we're going to meet a man named Nehemiah. And God has judged his children because they've worshipped idols. And because of their worship of idols, they've been dispersed. And after they've been dispersed, he promised he would regather them. And there has been a partial return. And Zerubbabel was one of God's men, a prophet. And he went back and said, hey, people, you know, God promised, let's get with the program. And it wasn't very successful. And then Ezra headed back, and he's a teacher and a scribe. And he, you know, teaches God's word. And it still wasn't getting any traction. And so we pick up the story in Nehemiah 1. And it says, the words of Nehemiah, the son of Hakaliah, in the month of Kislev, which is our November, December, in the 20th year, and the reference is the 20th year of King Artaxerxes, who's the king of Persia, while I was in the citadel of Susa, Hanani, one of my brothers came from Judah with some other men, and I questioned them about the Jewish people, the Jewish remnant and that survived the exile, and also about Jerusalem. And by the way, it's interesting that people that get a holy ambition that's from God ask questions. Nehemiah gets a report, and he asks about the people, and he asks about the place. And now we get the report. They said to me, those who survived the exile are back in the province, and they're in great trouble and disgrace. The wall of Jerusalem is broken down, and its gates have been burned with fire. So the wall would be protection. It would be a functioning city. The gates are where the elders would meet. It's how you could close things off. You would have security. It would be a functioning city that was growing and making progress. We know that the temple hasn't been rebuilt, but the walls are crumbled and the gates are burned. Basically, you look at Jerusalem, and this is the city that God promised would be the hope of the world. And you, if you could go back in a time machine and look at that city at this moment, you would just say, God's agenda is dead. It ain't going to happen. All those promises he made and a coming Messiah and they're all, man, it's done. The place is a shambles. And there's people today that when you look at the world situation, you look at the economy, you look at the violence and the murder, when you look at terrorism, when you look at people that have the ability to actually blow up whole cities, that people are saying, you know, where's God in all this? The answer is, he lives inside his children, and they have an agenda today, just like there was an agenda then. And the issue will happen that will really make the big difference is, how will you respond to the news that you see today?
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0: As we close, I want to talk about this phrase, holy ambition. When I say that, often those two words don't go together in people's mind. holiness has

0: This idea of something that is set apart, that is given to God, that it's pure, it's things that God does. And the word ambition, at least from most of our own experience, is about, you know, me and my stuff and how many likes I have and how many people are looking at my posts and, you know, how famous I am. But here's what I would say. Those two words go together. You and I have been made for a very special purpose that no one in all the world can fulfill quite like us. Ephesians 2:10 says that we are His workmanship, created in Christ Jesus unto a good work, that He preordained from the foundations of the earth. He wants to birth something in you. And you don't have to be famous. It doesn't have to be big. But there's something that He wants you to do that's holy. But He wants to birth a sense of ambition. Ambition says, I've got to do that. And there's drive and there's motivation and there's planning and there's energy and there's perseverance. And so I just want to encourage you to stay with me on this journey. You know, down deep, we all long to make a difference. Now, there's something that not just is, there's something that feels so good and just actually is so good when we're used by God to love another person, to help another person, to get them on their feet, to restore a relationship, to help kids that no one cares about, to take food to people that are too old and can't get out. There's just amazing things that happen when a holy ambition gets birthed right out of your heart into reality. That's what this is about. So here's my prayer for you. Holy Father, will you help my brothers and sisters to join with me for this whole series? And would you birth in them very clearly the holy ambition you have for them? In Jesus' name, amen.
1: 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Next time, Chip Ingram asks a question most of us quietly avoid. Do you actually care about the people around you enough to let it cost you something? You'll want to hear his answer. That's next time on Living on the Edge. 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
2: Well, I hope listening to that message on the well has helped you to grow in the Lord. As the Bible encourages us, like newborn babies, you must crave pure spiritual milk so that you will grow into a full experience of salvation. Cry out for this nourishment now that you have a taste of the Lord's kindness. Well, thanks so much for being here. I'm Bill Bumpus. More Bible teaching on the way. But first, here's a message I want you to hear.
3: And Father, we pray for churches. We're hearing reports of pastors who are seeking you in unprecedented ways. Oh, Lord, do not pass us by, or don't pass our church by. Don't pass our city by, Lord. Don't pass my state by, God. Don't pass our nation by. And so we pray, Father, that in your sovereignty, Lord, we can't manipulate this. Help us remember that. We cannot orchestrate it, Lord. It is a divine invasion of your spirit. We can look to you and we could cooperate with you. And Lord, as you're moving, we can refrain from quenching the Holy Spirit. We pray, Father, all around the world this would spread, and the news of what you're doing, Lord, would be like a match to dry tinder, Lord. And you would do what only you could do, and Lord, you would receive the glory that you deserve. You would receive lives, Lord, that are walking away from you, returning to you, and worshiping you, and serving you, and going to the ends of the earth for you, so that your great mission would be accomplished. In Jesus' precious name we pray. Amen.
4: Certainly the church is to be concerned about the social injustices in our world. Thousands of Christians through the ages have given their lives to help their neighbor, to relieve poverty, to care for the sick.
5: That's Billy Graham. Jesus set the example for helping people in need and helping with the greatest need of all, a transformation of the heart.
4: It's true that terrible social injustices need to be righted, but this is not the whole problem. Jesus indicated that our problem is heart trouble. Let the church get back to preaching the simple, authoritative gospel of Jesus Christ and the power of the Holy Spirit that will transform men.
5: How do you tell people about the ways in which Jesus and the Holy Spirit can change their lives? Find out by going to findpeacewithgod.net. That's findpeacewithgod.net from the Billy Graham Evangelistic Association and The Well, the voice of life.
6: The Lord is my light and my salvation. Whom shall I fear? The Lord is the stronghold of my life. Of whom shall I be afraid? When evil men advance against me to devour my flesh, when my enemies and my foes attack me, they will stumble and fall. Though an army besiege me, my heart will not fear. Though war break out against me, even then I will be confident. One thing I ask of the Lord, this is what I seek, that I may dwell in the house of the Lord all the days of my life, to gaze upon the beauty of the Lord and to seek him in his temple.
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7: Our redemption has been completely provided for. 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Depend on it. Don't try to earn it. It is an offense to God for you to try to earn something that he is offering to you as a gift. You don't somehow contribute to this. You respond to it with repentance and faith, turning and trusting.

0: You know, every once in a while, there will be a knock at our door from someone with a big smile and news about a recent revelation from God. The pamphlet they hand us claims to contain a new message, an upgrade to the gospel. But is there a newer version of God's word? Today on Focal Point, Pastor Mike Fabares takes a closer look at the message of Christ to see if it's truly complete. For the next half hour, we'll answer the question, should we be expecting a newer testament?
1: The electronics industry released the PlayStation 3, and people went crazy for it. Sleeping there in front of these Best Buy stores and Walmart, they were anxious to get their hands on the latest and greatest gaming system. Cops were called in. There was all kinds of people assaulting each other and fighting to get their hands on the new PS3. Just so you know, we didn't get one at my house. My boys are still living in the antiquated world, the dark ages of the Nintendo GameCube. All of 2 years old, I think it is at this point. They want the PS3, but I tell them, hey, when the PS5 comes out, I'll get you a great deal on the PS3. So, actually, I tell them, what's wrong with your old one? I mean, the old one works. It's good, right? You got all kinds of games for that. You like it. You play with it. You and your brother like it. It's fine. It's good. Nothing wrong with it. If it ain't broke, right? Don't fix it. And it's funny how they look askew at me when I say that kind of thing, because they've watched Mom and Dad with their, fine appliances and gadgets in our adult life, and they listen to us squawk and complain about not having the latest and greatest. And they watch it and they live it, because like all of us, they have a propensity and an inclination to have the newest and greatest things. They just like that. And that's no different than us. And it's not only outside department stores and Walmarts that people are lining up for the latest and greatest. It's actually happening and has happened that people are lining up outside the doors of the church hoping to find some new truth, some new late and great version of Christ or the New Testament. Consider, if you would, historically, names like Joseph Smith, Mary Baker Eddy, Charles Taz Russell, Ellen G. White, you know some of these names, Muhammad, Sun Myung Moon. All these people, including a whole host of characters on cable TV these days, that are in some way discontent with the message of the New Testament, and they see in some way the insufficiency of what we know of Christ as presented in the Bible. They don't care for that. They want something a little new. They want Jesus 2.0, you know, truth of the new covenant, an upgraded version. And so they're happy to proffer and hand out and peddle a new kind of Christ. And unfortunately, there are lots of people lined up to buy it, feeling like they must be missing something, sensing that there's got to be more to this than what we read in the New Testament. Well, the best way for us to respond to all the claims, and there are many and varied, and there are sundry of people saying, you're missing out, there's something you're missing, you got to have something extra, something new, there's a new word, there's a new revelation. The best way to respond to all of that is to read the fine print real carefully of when Christ is presented to us in the New Testament. We need to learn whether or not he comes with an addendum that says, and watch out for version 2.0 because that's coming, or whether or not there's verbiage that relates to the finality of the presentation of the truth in the New Testament and the completion of the redemptive work in Christ. And if that's there, then that changes everything about how we respond to these folks who are trying to peddle a new and upgraded version of Christ. As a matter of fact, why don't we start in the book that we've been studying, the book of Hebrews. We've been in it now for 40 weeks, believe it or not. Let's go back to, and I know it's hard to remember, way back to chapter 1, just to get a little bit of the setting of the entire book. Let's start with the very first three verses of the first chapter of the book of Hebrews, which begins, as you might remember, by saying in verse 1 of chapter 1, in the past, God spoke to our forefathers through the prophets at many times and in various ways. But in these last days, something about this new period, this new time that he classifies with the word last. Now, the last days have lasted for a long time, but he calls them the last days. He has spoken to us, not by the prophets, not at various times and in various ways. He's done it through his son. whom he appointed. Now watch all the superlatives pack up here and stack up on one another. The heir of all things, through whom he made the universe. This is no prophet here. The Son is the radiance of God's glory and the exact representation of God's being, and he sustains all things by his powerful word. Now note this carefully. This is the theme that's been unpacked for the last 10 chapters that we've studied. After he had provided purification for sins, now if this isn't bracketed or underlined yet in your Bible, please do it. He sat down at the right hand of the majesty in heaven. And that's a reoccurring theme throughout this entire book. That whatever he did in providing us with forgiveness, when he was done with it, he went back up to heaven. It was called the ascension, and he went up to this place where God lives called heaven. And according to this text and several others, he sat down at the right hand of God. And that is a statement of completion and finality. Matter of fact, the juxtaposition in chapter 10, and if you turn there now as we get to our text, the juxtaposition is the priests who stand daily ministering over and over and over again with symbols and shadows. But when Christ did his work of dealing with sin, he was done, and this priest didn't continue to stand with symbols and shadows. The reality of his ministry, when it was over on earth, he went and sat down. Now, priests in the Old Testament had no duty to sit. They always stood and did their work because it was an ongoing, perpetual reminder of the problem. Christ, though, is presented in the book of Hebrews as solving the problem once and for all. And when he was done, he sat down at the right hand of the majesty in heaven. Christ's work was perfect, unlike the symbols and shadows. Let's read the first half of this chapter, if you would. Just follow along as I read it for you. Beginning in verse number 1, Hebrews chapter 10, as we summarize everything we've been looking at for the last 6 weeks. We've looked at this middle section of Hebrews and how the old covenant was pointing to one thing, the fulfillment and reality of Christ. And here's, it's all summed up right here, verse 1. The law, all that Old Testament, all the ceremonies, all the regulations, were only a shadow of the good things that are coming. Not the realities themselves. For this reason, it can never, by the same sacrifices repeated endlessly year after year, make perfect, that's the concern, those who draw near to worship. If it could, would they have not stopped being offered? Of course they would have. For the worshipers would have been cleansed once and for all. That's the concern. And would no longer have felt guilty for their sins. But those sacrifices are an annual reminder of sins because it's impossible for the blood of bulls and goats to take away sins. They didn't do it. They reminded you. They symbolized the need. They pointed to the solution, but they weren't the solution. And then he quotes Psalm 40, which should be in the margin of your Bible. If you got a reference Bible, hopefully it's there. He's quoting Psalm 40, verses 6 through 8, as he gives one last Old Testament example that is fulfilled in Christ as he replaces the sacrificial system with the sacrifice of his body. Verse 5, therefore, when Christ came into the world, he echoed the words of Psalm 40. Sacrifice and offerings you did not desire, but a body you prepared for me. With burnt offerings and sin offerings you were not pleased. Then I said, verse 8 says in Psalm 40, here I am, it is written about me in the scroll, I have come to do your will, O God. Now what's this? Not with sacrifices of animals, but with a body. And of course we know the will of Christ with a body was to die in our place. And he explains a bit of this. He says in verse 8, first he says, sacrifices and offerings, burnt offerings and sin offerings you did not desire, nor were you pleased with them, although the law required them to be made. I mean, obviously, that was an obedient act, but it was all symbolism. Then he said, here I am, I've come to do your will, which has been explained for the first 10 chapters of Hebrews, what he accomplished. Death on the cross to substitute our place for his, so that his righteousness could be applied to me, and my sin could be laid on him, and God could take it out of the way. So the body, as opposed to the sacrifices, those are the two things set against each other here. And in the bottom of verse 9, he sums it up by saying he sets aside the first, all the animal sacrifices and regulations, to establish the second, the sacrifice of his own body. And by that will, we have been made holy, verse 10 says, through the sacrifice of the body of Jesus Christ. Now here's the phrase that's important. Unlike the sacrifices of the animals in the Old Covenant, once and for all. Every day the priest stands, you can circle that word, and performs his religious duties. Again and again he offers the same sacrifices, which can never take away sins. But when this priest, Christ, according to the order of Melchizedek, not Levi, when he had offered for all time one sacrifice for sins, look what he did. He didn't continue to stand and minister. He sat down at the right hand of God. Now, since that time, he waits for his enemies to be made his footstool, because by one sacrifice, he has made perfect forever those who are being made holy. The Holy Spirit testifies to us about this first, and he requotes now. We've already studied it in the earlier chapters, Jeremiah 31, where he says, "This is the covenant I will make with them after that time, says the Lord. I will put my laws in their hearts, and I will write them on their minds." And then he adds this, "Their sins and lawless acts I will remember no more." Whatever the new covenant was going to do, it was going to once and for all settle the problem of sin. And then he sums it all up, verse 18, and says, "Where these have been forgiven," what's that? Sins and lawless acts. There is no longer any sacrifice for sins. If God accepted the sacrifice of the body of Christ for your sins so that they're forgiven, there's no other sacrifices to be made. As a matter of fact, all sacrificing is over. Christ can now sit down at the right hand of the Father. He's done his work. And your sins and mine, if we've responded to that work through repentance and faith, is forgiven. Nailed to the cross, and it's done. Christ changed everything. Should we be looking for a newer testament? I mean, if we're moving from old to new covenant, maybe there's a newer covenant out there. Let's just start with this fact and this simple summation of the first 18 verses of Hebrews 10. Let's jot it down like this. Be assured that the New Testament provides, are you ready? Here it comes, a perfect and complete salvation. Whatever was needed for me to be right before a holy God, because I got a sin problem just like you, it was perfectly and completely met and satisfied and settled by Christ's death. There was nothing else that needs to happen for me to be forgiven. There's no other work to be done. There's no going to jail for 2,000 years in a make-believe place called purgatory before I get there. There's no good works or penance that I can do. There's no meeting God halfway. It's completed. And let's look at that from two perspectives. And I didn't put the pointy fingers. I must have run out of the pointy finger graphic here this week or something. But jot down letter A, okay? Here's the first way that this happens. The assault on the completion and perfection of the ministry of Christ begins, first of all, by the assault on the sufficiency of Christ's death. Let's just at least jot that down. People are saying what Christ has done, it's good and you need it, but it's not enough to make you right before God. And I summarized it quickly, but that's what a lot of churches today are peddling. A gospel that says, well, I know Christ did a lot for you, but there's stuff you got to add to all that good that he did so that God will look at you one day and say you're acceptable to him. That's why when you ask your friends, are you going to heaven when you die? They a lot of times do this. I hope so. Based on what? Are you hoping that Christ did completed work on your behalf? Or are you hoping that if this whole equation depends on your adding to his merit, are you hoping that you've done enough good things? And that's exactly what they mean. I don't know. I don't know if I've done enough good things. I'm kind of thinking the big balance scales will be there when I get there. And I don't know. I got to pour a few more good works on there so that God will accept me. And if you say, what, don't you think you need Christ? They'll say, oh, I need Christ. I know that. But I also need this big trunk full of treasures called good works. And if I pile enough of those up there, then God will embrace me. Now, it's one of the first verses you learned as a tyke in Sunday school. But at least jot it down at this point, Ephesians 2, 8, and 9. And it tells us in clear and no equivocation that by grace we've been saved, right? It's through faith. It's through trusting him. It's not from ourselves. It's a gift of God, not as the result of my works. Now, here's an important phrase, that no one should boast. No one does this when they go through the finish line and say, look at what I did to get here into heaven. No one walks through the gates going, yay, I did it. You didn't do it. As a matter of fact, you could confess Christ. You could put your trust in Christ's atonement at the very last minute of your life, which I don't suggest because you never can plan those death things very well. But you could, and if you hung on to Christ at the last moment of your death and said, okay, I trust you, I'm a sinner, I repent, I trust in what you've done to make me right before a holy God, you know what? You will be right before a holy God. Jesus proved that by dying next to a bunch of slimy criminals, and one of them who was hanging there next to him, he looked at and he said, because he confessed Christ and put his trust in Christ, he said what? Today you'll be with me in paradise. After a few thousand years in purgatory. Is that what he said? Is that what he said? Today you'll be with me in paradise. How in the world does that criminal get off thinking that he's going to be right before a holy God? Well, all the merits of Christ, fulfilling all of the law on his behalf, now transferred from his life to that criminal's life. You know what? He's in. Fully in? Fully in. Completely in? Completely in. Is he 100% perfect before God? Absolutely. Why? Because of the work of Christ. That is the message of grace, and it's being attacked all the time by people with lofty positions in quote-unquote lofty churches with big Bibles in their hands, saying you kind of got to meet him halfway. You do enough good things, maybe you can get there. I don't know, we're kind of work on it. That's what church is all about, kind of clean you up and hopefully God will accept you. That's heresy. That's not the Bible. As a matter of fact, Romans 4:4, it's a great connection for a society like ours, a great analogy. Matter of fact, let's turn there. Romans 4:4. This is helpful. Because if there is a contribution that I bring to the equation that gets me into heaven, then this verse doesn't make any sense. Look at this text. It says in verse 4 of chapter 4 of Romans, now when a man works, his wages aren't credited to him as a gift. You don't go, oh, that was so sweet of you to give me that check this Friday. Oh, that was so nice. Wow, that was great, thanks. You do that to your boss when you get your check on Friday? No, I mean, you're angry if it's a day late, right? You want that thing in your account right away. Why? Because you earned it. It's not a gift. You don't send a thank you note every 15th and 30th of the month. You think that was swell. No, why? You worked for it. You logged in those hours. It's a quid pro quo. You do this and you get that. And if salvation is a you do this and you get that, and it's a reward, then it isn't grace. And he goes on to say, verse 5, the man who does not work, but trusts God, who justifies those that are trying hard, underline that phrase, who does God justify? The do-gooders. Who does he justify? The wicked. He justifies the sinful. His faith is credited to him as righteousness, as opposed to verse 4, an obligation. It would be an obligation if you could get saved by adding something to the work of Christ. Christ did all the work to forgive. He did all the work to cleanse. He did all the work to take your sins away from you as far as the east is from the west. There is nothing more you can do to the atonement than respond to it. You can't add to it. And people are trying to add to it all the time in religious groups, trying to say, well, just clean yourself up for God. That is not the gospel. It's heresy. Our redemption has been completely provided for. Believe it. Trust in it. Depend on it. Don't try to earn it. It is an offense to God for you to try to earn something that he is offering to you as a gift. You don't go to a birthday party, hand a gift to the guy, and say, oh, I'll wash your car every week. Thank you. It's not the way it works. You don't earn it. You don't somehow contribute to this. You respond to it with repentance and faith, turning and trusting. There's another way, pointy finger number 2, letter B, if you want to put it that way, where there's an assault on the perfection and completion of the work of Christ. The Christ who says in this text, he makes us holy. And it talks about this covenant, this new covenant, which has been promised in Jeremiah 31 and throughout the scriptures and now is fulfilled in Christ. The other assault on it is not on the work of Christ. The other assault on it is on the documents that contain it, the new covenant documents. And in many ways, most groups, aberrant groups, begin by saying what you have in your lap, the Bible, that's not enough. There's something else. There's more. That those documents are insufficient. And people are quick to offer whatever else it is. To say, well, even they might suggest that Christ provided all you need to get to heaven, but really there's more that you gotta know if you wanna live right before God. And pick the plethora of cult groups, particularly those that started in the 19th century in America, most of them, where people said, listen, you know what? What you need is more. You need more information. Maybe God can save you based on the merits of Christ, but you need more information if you're gonna live in a way that's holy and pleasing to him. And people were out there peddling all their extra and new revelations to people, saying, well, come and line up and listen to me, and I'll tell you what you need. Because what you have in your lap is not everything you need. You need more. 2 Peter chapter 1, very important for us to catch this truth. It's important to catch because there's not just the 18th and 19th century cult leaders that are doing this. There are people in Bible study groups and people writing best-selling Christian books doing the same thing right now, all the time, every day on cable TV. It's happening all the time. And that is that what you have in terms of written revelation needs to be augmented and added to. Either as some special revelation of new insight, and you didn't have this nugget, and now that you have this nugget, you can look at it, and now you can see it the way God wants you to see it, or you gotta have this whole other body of work and the writing of this prophet or that prophet, and then you'll have it. Then you'll please God. 2 Peter chapter 1, verse number 3, says that God's divine power has given us everything we need for life and godliness through our knowledge of him who called us by his own glory and goodness. Well, maybe that knowledge is an increasing knowledge and a continuing knowledge, and it's going to continue for thousands of years, and this whole, you know, revelation is going to keep on going. Take a look at verse 4. Through these, that is his glory and goodness, he has given us, here it comes, something inscribed now, inspired by God, his great and precious promises, so that through them you may participate in the divine nature and escape the corruption that is in the world caused by evil desires. I'd like to get to heaven, and I'd like to live a good and godly life that's pleasing to God. Those two things, according to this, have been provided in the great and precious promises of God. I've got them. And whatever I need, I've got it from the inscribed promises put down in black and white that the apostles and prophets have provided. And you're going, well, right there, you just said it. I opened the Orange County Register. There's the church page, and it's got Apostle so-and-so and Prophet Susie and Apostle Jim. And look, all here they are, giving us more. That's what they are, prophets. This is important. The Bible is very clear that the church is now being built upon, here it comes, two things, the foundation and the cornerstone. The cornerstone is Christ. The foundation was the ministry of the apostles and the prophets. That's the ministry that God founds the church on. And then he says, you Ephesians are being built on top of that. You're being built on top of that. On top of what? The foundation of the apostles and prophets. Their ministry provides us the inspired, great and precious promises of God. And from that, we build the church.
0: We should be on guard against anyone who comes claiming that God has issued a revision. What we have in His Word is final, sufficient, and complete. That's the word today from Mike Fabares on Focal Point in a message titled, Should We Be Expecting a Newer Testament? 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
3: I'm so grateful you're listening to The Well, the voice of life. I'm Bill Bumpus. The Bible says, "The Lord is my light and my salvation. Whom shall I fear? The Lord is the strength of my life. Of whom shall I be afraid?" I pray you're growing in the Lord as you are listening here to The Well. And coming up next, more great Bible teaching. But first, I've got a special feature that I want you to hear.
4: So here's something a lot of Christians don't know about the words that Jesus said on the cross before he died. When Jesus was on the cross, he cried out in English, "It is finished." But that was just a translation of a Greek word, tetelestai, which was a word that was used in a business context on ancient receipts in the New Testament Bible times to indicate that a literal debt had been paid in full. But check this out. It was also used in a judicial context in court when a particular sentence was fully served. Not like somewhat served or kind of served, like completely, fully, once and for all served. And then the word tetelestai was also used in a military context, meaning that a battle had been won. It was a word of like triumph and victory. So check this out. When Jesus hangs on the cross and he cries out, "Tetelestai, it is finished," he was declaring, "Your debt of sin is fully paid. The judgment for your sin has been fully served. And the spiritual war against death, sin, and Satan has been completely won. In Christ, the work of salvation, victory, reconciliation, and new life is fully yours. It is finished."
5: Hello, this is Paul Kennings. It doesn't matter what you face today. It matters most who you face it with. Stay tuned and allow God to influence your life through His Word.
6: Sometimes life seems impossible. And it's when you look at life when it's impossible and you say you can't, that God will prove that He can. What do you do when God doesn't change your circumstance? You pray. That's what we do. I know that Christ laid down His life for me. And since He laid down His life for me, and He loves me, and He sits at the right hand of the Father for me, since Jesus Christ so cares for me, He knows the numbers of hairs on my head, since this Jesus Christ laid His life out because God so loved the world, I'm going to go to His heart, and I'm going to move His heart by pressuring Him into answering me. I will call on Him. I'm your child. You know you love me. You know you care for me. You died for me. I'm going to go after His heart. Paul goes and does it three times. Let this thing leave me. Folks, you have to understand, an unanswered prayer is still an answer. Because God sometimes needs for us to recognize that we can't do nothing to prove to us He can. So an unanswered prayer many times is an answer. We just don't like the unanswered prayer. Anytime in your life you have prayed, you've called on God, you've served God, you've given to God, you've done what you're supposed to do, and the problem still stays there, God is not trying to fix the problem. I have a purpose for your life, and your prayer will not change my purpose. When a problem don't go anywhere, and it stays. God is not trying to remove the problem. He's trying to change us.
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11: I am absolutely persuaded to the core of my being that the greatest need of the Christian church today is a fresh outpouring, a filling of faith and of hope and of love.
12: Welcome to Open the Bible with Pastor Colin Smith. I'm Steve Hiller. Glad you're with us today. And Colin, out of all the things that the church needs today, why do you think it's that fresh filling of faith, hope, and love?
11: Well, faith because there is so much discouragement around us. Hope because so many people feel a sense of despair. And love because we're absolutely surrounded by conflict. And of course, faith, hope, and love, we're told in the Bible, are the three things that will remain. Thank God for that. The things that are around us will pass away, but faith, hope, and love will remain forever. And the calling of the church is to be different from the world in which we live. And I think faith, hope, and love, and growing in these three, are at the very heart of what makes us different and distinct from the world around us.
12: Well, let's begin today's message as we look at little faith. Here is Pastor Colin.
11: Well, please open your Bible at Matthew and chapter 6. The Bible says that when everything else passes away, there are three things that will remain. Faith, hope, and love remain forever. Faith, hope, and love are our distinct calling from God. And I am absolutely persuaded to the core of my being that the greatest need of the Christian church today is a fresh outpouring, a filling of faith and of hope and of love. Why do we need to grow in faith? What does that look like? And how is that possible? Luke records that the disciples on one occasion said to Jesus, "Lord, increase our faith." Lord, increase our faith. That's our prayer for this series. These men, the disciples, had faith in the Lord Jesus Christ. They were followers of the Lord Jesus Christ, but they came to a point in their lives where they knew that they had to grow in their faith. And you'll know what this is like in your life as I know what it's like in mine. Perhaps you've been a believer for some time, perhaps for many, many years. But then suddenly, some crisis erupts in your life. And though you've been a believer for a long time, you suddenly find yourself saying, well, now I'm really going to have to trust God. Lord, increase my faith. Well, that is the prayer for our series. And we are starting today at a place where each and every one of us can begin. Jesus spoke on five occasions about little faith. The first of those is in our reading from Matthew and chapter 6. If you have your Bible open, you will see it in verse 30, where he says to the disciples, "O you of little faith." Now, our Lord used this phrase, little faith, almost as if it was a name. It's almost as if he's using this as a name by which he refers to his disciples. And you might feel that little faith could be your middle name. Little faith, that's me. I have faith in the Lord Jesus Christ, but I often feel that my faith is small. Now, all of us have times in our lives when we feel that our faith is small, but no believer should ever be content with little faith. Our faith needs to grow. And today, as we begin this new series, I want us to see why. We're going to look at five occasions where Jesus spoke about little faith. And we're going to see from these five occasions, five reasons for growing in faith. Now, the first time then that Jesus refers to little faith is in the passage that was read for us in Matthew and chapter 6. And from this, we learn that little faith is ineffective against anxiety. That's the first reason that we want to grow in faith, because little faith is ineffective against anxiety. Look back up to verse 25, if you would, and see that Jesus is speaking here about anxiety. Do not be anxious, he says, about your life, what you will eat, or what you will drink, nor about your body, what you will put on. Now, you read these words of Jesus, and it's very clear these are the things we're anxious about all the time. Do we have enough to cover our costs? Have we saved enough for the future? Will we be able to make ends meet, or have we actually bitten off more than we can chew? These are the unavoidable questions of life. And their natural tendency is to produce anxiety. But here Jesus says, do not be anxious. You read that, you say, well, how can we do that? Well, Jesus tells us why we must not give way to anxiety. Notice he tells us, verse 26, there's no need for anxiety. Look at the birds of the air. They neither sow nor reap nor gather into barns, and yet your heavenly Father feeds them. Are you not of more value than they? Look, your heavenly Father cares for the birds, Jesus says. Do you not think that your heavenly Father will care for you as well? There is no need for you to be anxious. Then he follows it up in verse 27 by saying there is no point in being anxious. Verse 27, which of you by being anxious can add a single hour to the span of his life? You see what Jesus is saying? Worry doesn't change a thing. It can't make your health better. It can't extend your life by a single day or a single hour. Worry is in its nature completely and utterly unproductive. So if there's no need for anxiety and there's no point in anxiety, why do we worry? Well, Jesus tells us, oh, you of little faith, verse 30, we worry because our faith is small. Now, remember that Jesus is talking here to believers. He doesn't say to these first hearers of these words that they have no faith. No, he says they have little faith. And what Jesus is saying here is that little faith is ineffective against anxiety. Yes, you believe, but you're anxious so much of the time. It is possible to be a believer in the Lord Jesus Christ and yet still to be overwhelmed with anxiety. And none of us wants to be there. And that's the first reason why we all want to grow in faith. The more we grow in faith, the more we will prevail over anxiety. Grow in your faith and you will worry less. Grow in your faith and you will have greater peace. You'll have greater freedom. And you'll have greater joy. So how can we grow in faith? That's always the practical question, isn't it? Well, there are many, many answers to that question. How can we grow in faith? We're going to pick up on five of them today. And God willing, in the weeks that lie ahead, we're going to see many more answers to the question, how can I grow in faith? I hope you're going to embrace each and every one of them. Notice what our Lord says to little faith here. Verse 33, seek first the kingdom of God, and all these things will be added to you. You see the point? Faith grows as we seek God's kingdom. give yourself to serving the Lord, and you will grow in faith. Hold back and your faith will remain little, but give yourself to seek his kingdom. Give yourself to serve the Lord and you will grow in faith.
12: 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Well, if you joined us a little bit late, we are in Matthew chapter 6. We're looking at verses 25 to 33 today as we continue the message, Grow in Faith. Here is Pastor Colin.
11: Now, the second time that Jesus refers to little faith is in Matthew and chapter 8. And here we come to the story of where the disciples were shaken to the core by a sudden storm. And from this story, we learn that little faith underestimates the ability of Jesus. Notice Jesus said to them, "Why are you afraid, O you of little faith?" And then he rose and he rebuked the winds and the sea, and there was a great calm. Now, if you look up a few verses in Matthew in chapter 8 to verse 18, you will see that the disciples got into the boat at the express command of the Lord Jesus Christ. He commanded them. He gave orders, Matthew said, that they go over to the other side of the lake. And it seems that the water was calm when the disciples set out in obedience to the command of Jesus. What could be more pleasant than an evening boat trip with the Lord Jesus Christ? But you know the story. Suddenly, unexpectedly, everything changed. Verse 24. "And behold, there arose a great storm on the sea, so that the boat was being swamped by the waves." And Matthew tells us that Jesus was asleep. So you see, here you are in a crisis, and the first question you have is, what in the world is Jesus doing? And the truth is, he doesn't appear to be doing anything. He doesn't seem even to be engaged. So the disciples go and they waken the Savior. "Save us, Lord," they say. "We are perishing." See, that's what faith does. Faith's first instinct in times of trouble is to turn to the Lord and to ask for help. And Matthew records that Jesus said to them, "Why are you afraid, O you of little faith?" Now, what I want you to notice here is that little faith is obedient to Jesus. The disciples obeyed the command of Jesus. They got in the boat when he told them to cross to the other side of the lake. Little faith obeys the Lord Jesus. And little faith prays to the Lord Jesus. the disciples called on Jesus. They asked him for help. Save us, we are perishing. So little faith obeys and little faith prays, and yet little faith still lives in fear. Because little faith underestimates the ability of Jesus. You see, it is possible to be an obedient, praying believer and still to underestimate what Jesus Christ is able to do. That's what little faith does. And none of us wants to underestimate the ability of Jesus. Now, notice where the story ends. Because here's where we pick up another lesson on how to grow in faith. Verse 26, Matthew records, then he, that is Jesus, rose. He got up from sleeping in the boat and he rebuked the winds and the sea. And there was a great calm. And the men marveled, saying, what sort of man is this that even winds and sea obey him? Faith grows as we get to know Jesus, walk with him, learn of him, look to him, and your faith will grow. You know, Paul says that he is able to do far more abundantly above all that we ask and even above all that we think. Little faith believes enough to ask Jesus for help. Little faith thinks that God can help. That is why he or she asks. But God is able to do far abundantly more than little faith asks or thinks. He's able to do far more than any of us here today even thinks. Walk with him, and you will find out what he can do. Now, the third time that Jesus refers to little faith is in Matthew in chapter 14, and you might like to turn over to that with me now. This is the story of when Jesus came to his disciples walking on the water. And from this story, we learn that little faith is easily distracted. Notice Matthew 14 and verse 31. Immediately, Jesus reached out his hand and took hold of him, that is Peter, saying to him, "Oh, you of little faith, why did you doubt?" Now, again, this is a story that some of us know well. The disciples were in the boat at night, and Jesus had gone to a mountain on his own in order to pray. But late in the night, Jesus came to the disciples walking on the water. At first, the disciples thought that they were seeing a ghost, but Jesus said, "Take heart, it is I. Do not be..."

0: Jesus Christ. When we look at this story, Peter getting out of the boat, our first thought is most likely, well, Peter must have had great faith to do that. I mean, I'm not sure I would have done it. Would I have got out of the boat? Peter must have had great faith to get out of the boat. And yet, what Jesus says to him here is, oh, you have little faith. Spurgeon suggests that Peter's faith was little from the beginning because little faith is always looking for a sign. Listen to what he says, and I quote, little faith is far too eager for signs. Spurgeon says, I do not think Peter's faith suddenly became little. It was always little, and the sight of the wind made its littleness apparent. He continues, strong faith is content without signs. It believes God's bare word and asks for no confirming miracle. Now, it's clear from the story then that little faith, that's the name by which Jesus addresses Peter here, little faith can achieve great things. But it's also clear from the story that little faith gets easily distracted. Here's Peter taking what looks like this bold initiative of faith. He's responding to the invitation of Jesus to come. But Matthew tells us that when he walked on the water, he saw the wind, verse 30, and he was afraid. So picture this, his eyes are on Jesus as he walks towards the Master. But you see, the thing with little faith is it's easily distracted. And when he saw the wind, oh, well, then he was afraid and he began to sink. Now, this is one of the marks of little faith. It looks to Jesus, and then it looks away to something else. Now, we're asking the practical question throughout this series, how can my faith grow? Well, again, from this story, we've got another very obvious answer. And it's this, that faith grows as we worship. And that's where the story ends here. Verse 32, when they got into the boat, the wind ceased, and those in the boat worshipped him, saying, truly, you are the Son of God. Worship is the gaze of the soul upon the Lord Jesus Christ, and your faith will grow as you worship.
1: 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And we've been looking at strategies to grow in faith. And again, we've seen three of those strategies, including what we were just looking at. 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And Colin, what is one thing that you want people to take away from this book?
2: Well, this is a book for ordinary Christians. You know, you talk about grow in faith.

0: someone might think, well, you know, I'm no giant of the faith, so that's probably not for me. Well, you know, Jesus spoke on 5 occasions about people with little faith. Oh, you of little faith. And that's where we start in this book, Grow in Faith. If you feel that your faith is small, this is exactly for you. It's a place from which you can begin to grow. And you know, there are 2 wonderful things about little faith. One is that little faith is saving faith if it is faith in the Lord Jesus Christ. And the other is that little faith, because faith is a living thing, is faith that really can grow. And I think that this book will help people to grow in faith. That's our hope and our prayer as we've been working on it and preparing it. And I hope that it's going to be a real blessing to you.
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3: Have you ever wondered why God allows tragedy? Maybe it's hit you, something's happened. A call from the doctor with bad news, the unexpected death of a loved one like we've experienced, just a personal struggle you're facing. And I think of the Apostle Paul. Here was a man who walked with God, was used by God powerfully, but the Lord allowed in his life what he described as a thorn in the flesh. We don't know what that was, but it was so bad that he prayed about it all the time and he asked the Lord to take it away. Some believe it was some kind of a physical problem. Of course, you know, Paul was beaten a bunch of times. It could have been an injury that resulted from one of those things. But whatever it was something physical. It was hard. He asked God to take it away. And here's what God said to him. My grace is sufficient for you because my strength is made perfect in weakness. Then Paul went on to say, so I'll boast in my weakness that God's power may be put on display. And you know, that's really true, because when you go through hardship, you're sometimes hoping that someone will have the right words to say to you to fix it. But here's what God effectively says, I will be with you. I mean, when Jesus said to Paul, my grace is sufficient for you, he was effectively saying, Paul, you need me. That's the answer. You need me. Let me put it another way. When you're in times of hardship, you cling to God more tightly than in other times, and you realize that the answer is God. A closer relationship with God, walking with God. David said, yea, though I walk through the valley of the shadow of death, I will fear no evil because you are with me. And I think it's a greater awareness of the fact that you need God, number one, and that God is with you, number two, and you cling to him, you rely on him. You're not so self-sufficient. You realize that only God is sufficient to get you through these things. Another reason God can allow suffering is so we can help other people. You know, Paul wrote, we comfort with the comfort we've been comforted with. And when you've gone through something and come through the other side, you can go to someone who's going through it and bring great words of encouragement. In effect, you've been given the right to address the subject because you've survived it or you're surviving it. And I think God can really use you to help someone else so they don't lose hope. and know that there's light at the end of the tunnel. Look, here's the thing. We can pray, and sometimes God will remove our problems. Sometimes he'll heal us of that infirmity, but sometimes our problems don't go away. But God is still with us. Jesus said, I'll never leave you or forsake you. And we have a greater hope than just life on this earth. It's a life in heaven in the presence of God. For now, all of our questions are not answered. We all have questions as to why this happened, why that happened. But there'll come a day when we'll see God face to face, and all of our questions will be answered. Until then, we need to walk by faith, and we need to trust God, and remember that his grace is sufficient for us.
4: Dude, you look totally bummed. What's up?
5: I don't know. I just feel unhappy with life.
4: Want to know the secret to happiness?
5: Sure.
4: You gotta party, man. Just do what you love to do.
5: How's that working for you?
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6: 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Jesus Christ is that someone to love. 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
8: You'll never change unless you decide, I want to change more than I want to stay in this old place. Until you are sick of being sick, until you get to the point where you learn enough that you want to change, that you hurt enough that you want to change, that you get enough help that you want to change, you will stay the same.

0: Welcome to Bold Steps with Mark Jobe, Senior Pastor of New Life Community Church in Chicago and President of Moody Bible Institute. Well, there are a lot of people who know about Jesus, but they're looking at him from a distance. They see him with his head low as he's hung on a cross, or they picture him as a meek shepherd or a carpenter alongside Joseph. But how often do you picture him standing right in front of you? How many times do you think to look up and see him present in your life right now? Mark, you're reminding us now that we have the ability to see him and experience him up close personally.
1: Yeah, and Wayne, we may not be able to touch him physically or look into his eyes, but we can still experience his presence in a very real and powerful way through his Holy Spirit. And today we're going to look at the book of John chapter 5, and we'll see a man that was able to experience Jesus in an up-close way when he was disabled, full of excuses, and needing change in his life.
0: I'm excited to learn more about this. Today's message from our series, Jesus Up Close. Here's Mark.
1: We're pretty good at excuses sometimes, aren't we? We've honed the art of excuses at times. I was reading recently, these are actual excuses of notes that were sent to teachers of why students were not in school. Now, you and I know that sometimes students, well, they fake their own notes. And so some of these may be fake notes, but these are actual excuses sent to teachers of why a student was not in school. One of the notes read, "My son is under the doctor's care and should not take PE today. Please execute him." I think they meant excuse him. Another actual note said, "Dear school, please excuse John for being absent on January 28th, 29th, 30th, 31, 32, and 33. I have a feeling that was written by a student in grade school and not the parent. Another excuse said, "John has been absent because he had two teeth taken off his face." Okay. Another one said, "Chris will not be in school because he has an acre in his side." I think they meant ache. Another one said, "Please excuse Tom for being absent yesterday. He has diarrhea and his boots leak." I think that's too much detail. Another literal excuse said, "Sally won't be in school a week from Friday. We have to attend a funeral." Interesting that they could plan a funeral a week from Friday, right? Another one, I love this one. Moms will relate to this. "Please excuse my son's tardiness. I forgot to wake him up, and I didn't find him until I started making the beds." Oops, there's Junior. What are you doing here? You're supposed to be in school. And last excuse, "Please excuse Harriet from school yesterday. We forgot to get the Sunday paper off the porch, and when we found it on Monday, we thought it was Sunday." There's a lot of excuses we make for not doing the things that we know we should do. And sometimes we become very proficient in excusing why we are stuck in the same old problem that we were stuck a year ago in. We've come up with reasons why it's okay for us to be stuck. And maybe you've come to church this morning and you're stuck. But you've been rehearsing the excuses of why it's okay for you to be stuck so long that now you don't even feel like you really have to get unstuck because you have your excuses of why it's all right for you to still have the same problems you had 2 years ago. Why it's okay for you still to be in the same place you were maybe 5 years ago. Why you can't move forward in your life. Today we'll see a man... who was stuck and made excuses before Jesus, and what Jesus did to liberate him from the place that he was stuck in. It's in John chapter 5, verses 1 through 9. I will be reading out of the New International Version. It says, "Sometime later, Jesus went up to Jerusalem for a feast of the Jews. Now there is in Jerusalem near the Sheep Gate a pool, which in Aramaic is called Bethesda. Just pause for a moment here. Bethesda actually means the house of mercy. The place or the house of mercy. They've done excavation, by the way, and found this pool near the mount, the Temple Mount. And just in the 1960s, they discovered a pool with five colonnades that is probably what this pool was. And it says it was surrounded by five covered colonnades. Here a great number of disabled people used to lie, the blind, the lame, the paralyzed. One who had been there, an invalid, for 38 years. When Jesus saw him lying there and learned that he had been in this condition for a long time, he asked him, "Do you want to get well?" The invalid replied, "I have no one to help me into the pool when the water stirred. While I'm trying to get in, someone else goes down ahead of me." Then Jesus said to him, "Get up, pick up your mat, and walk." At once the man was cured. He picked up his mat and walked. Word of the Lord. You may be seated. Now I want to give you a little bit of a background here, just so you will track with what we're talking about. Jesus had been ministering for some time already. He was walking with his disciples, and there happened to be near Jerusalem, there happened to be this pool called Bethesda, the place or the house of mercy. We don't know a lot about the history of this pool, but we do know, and some of your Bibles include it as a anecdotal phrase that says an angel. It seems to be that the legend or the history or the superstition was that an angel would come down every so often and touch the water. And the ripples of that water would be seen by the people that lie sick around the pool. And it was said that whoever entered in the pool, the first person to enter in the pool right after the angel had touched the water, they would experience healing. And so word traveled around that there's this pool with miraculous healing power. There's some places in the world today that the sick go to and travel to, expecting the same sort of healing to happen. There's a place in France called Lourdes where people travel from all over to go to the waters that supposedly there may be supernatural healing involved in it. Looking for it. So imagine this place. People would go and they would live there. You would walk into this pool area surrounded by five pillars, colonnades, and the deaf, the blind, the crippled, the sick, they would lay their mats around the pool. They would be there day after day, week after week, month after month, hoping that they would see the ripple in the water, that there would be some sort of supernatural touch, and if they could just throw themselves in the pool, if they could just get into the water in time, then the hope, the expectation was, I'll be healed, I'll be changed, my life will be different. Jesus happens to walk upon this pool, and it says that as Jesus approached this pool and he looked around to the people that were sick around the pool, he saw a man, and for some reason this man caught his attention. He was an invalid. I don't know if he was an invalid because of an accident. I don't know if he was born that way. It seems to be that probably he had been paralyzed somehow and was unable to move about too much. He had been in this condition for 38 years. Imagine, every day your existence is to go to this pool, lay on your mat, with other sick people and just look at the pool expecting maybe that somehow, somewhere, you would be the person that could jump in the pool and be healed. He lived off of the charity of other people that would come and feel sorry and give him some food or give him a few small pieces of coin that could help him out, and maybe his family would drop by once in a while just to see how he was doing. But week after week and day after day, he lived in this condition. Stuck, hurt, wondering if he would ever make his way out of it. An encounter with Jesus would change everything. And as I look at this man, there's a couple things that come to my mind, and if you're taking notes, I want you to jot them down. The first thing that comes to my mind is this. The first step to healing and wholeness is you need to make a decision, or you need to make a choice.
0: 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Mark is going to expand on that first point, and then he'll explain how we can stop making excuses and start living differently.
1: Now, this man was physically stuck in his problem, but I believe that there's a lot of people that are stuck in a lot of different ways. You may be stuck in your relationship, stuck in your spiritual walk, stuck in some addiction, stuck in some depression, stuck in some cycle that you repeat over and over, and you've been repeating it for a long time, stuck in your struggle, you're wrestling with God. I don't know what your stuckness is, but I know that there's a lot of people that experience a problem and get used to it and live with it, and it becomes their life and their condition, and they no longer try to get out of it anymore. They just assume, this is my plight in life. This is how I will live the rest of the days of my life. Verse 6 says, and when Jesus saw him lying there, he learned, maybe by asking his disciples or someone else, that he had been in this condition for 38 years. And so Jesus approaches this man laying on the mat, invalid, close to the water. And the first thing that Jesus says to him, he looks at the man and he says, do you want to get well? Now, what a question. Seriously, it's like going to someone that's in the hospital bed, that's come to see a doctor, laying there, and saying, hey, do you really want to get well? You would think, hold on a second, why do you think I'm here? Of course I want to get well. We assume that most people want to get well. But I believe that Jesus was asking a question, because I believe that Jesus knew and understood how our human mind works and what our tendency is with problems that we encounter. You see, I believe that healing of every kind, body, soul, and spirit, it starts with a choice. We really have to decide, do we want to get well? Oh, I know that it seems obvious, but I believe that many people say they want to change, but don't really. They say they want to get well, but they really don't. In fact, I think that many people are more comfortable with an old problem than with a new solution. I think that we start living a certain way and we get used to the way we live, and our problem becomes our buddy. And we have a love-hate relationship with our problem, and we get stuck with it, and we learn to live with it, and we make excuses about it. And deep inside, with our mouths, we say we want to change, but when it comes to really taking action, when it comes to taking steps, we never take the steps. We never take action. We say, I want to change. But when the opportunity for change comes, we never step forward. We want people to think we want to change, but there's something that keeps us paralyzed, something that keeps us stuck. And Jesus, knowing the heart of this man, asked this obvious question: do you want to get well? There's millions of Americans today that are stuck some way. There's Americans that are stuck in alcohol abuse, eating disorders, gambling compulsions, pornography obsessions, compulsive spending, drug abuse, hundreds of other bad habits. There are people that are stuck in their walk with God, unwilling to release and offer forgiveness, and they stay stuck. There are people that are stuck in their conditions of poverty, saying they want to change, but over and over living in cycles of poverty. There are women that say they want to have a healthy relationship, but seem to gravitate over and over to abusive relationships and stay there and go from one bad relationship to another. There's young men that say, I want to get out of this life of partying and settle down and do something more with my life than getting high on the weekends and live from one party to another, because I think I have a destiny that's bigger than that. But they continue on in the same cycle over and over. There are people that say, I want to get right with God, and I'm tired of being far from God, but they live every year still in that same place of being far from God. And so Jesus stops the crowd, silences the volume of the noise around, and asks this deep, penetrating, powerful questions in a clear voice. He says to you and I and every individual that's stuck, do you want to get well? The second thing I want you to understand, it starts with a choice. You have to determine, do you really want to get well? Let me tell you, if it were easy to change, you would have changed already. What keeps us from changes is that change is painful. It causes us to have to face some fears that we have, to release how we've lived for years. If it were easy, you would have done it a long time ago, but it's not easy to change. It's easier to do what you've always done, to repeat the pattern over and over. But change means that you get out of your comfort zone. It change means that you have to face some fears, and you have to go to the hard places. You have to trust where you haven't trusted. Change is risky, but you'll never change unless you decide, I want to change more than I want to stay in this old place. I'm willing to face the pain and the risk and discomfort to set my life in a different course or direction. Until you are sick of being sick, until you are tired of your condition, until you get to the point where you learn enough that you want to change, that you hurt enough that you want to change, that you get enough help that you want to change, you will stay the same. So Jesus says, do you really want to change? The second thing that I want you to understand, and about change is that we need to stop making excuses for why we're still bound by our problem. You see, Jesus asked this man a simple question, do you want to change? Notice his response. In verse 7, he says, sir, the invalid replied, I have no one to help me into the pool when the water's stirred. While I'm trying to get in, someone else goes down ahead of me. Well, hold on a second. Is that what Jesus asked him? Did he ask him, why haven't you changed? No, he asked him, do you want to change? You see, in his mind, he'd already built up the excuses of why he couldn't change. And I want you to notice that his excuses involved other people. He says nothing about himself, nothing about his responsibility, nothing about his choices. He blames his stuckness on his environment and on the lack of caring of other people. In other words, he tells Jesus, if other people would change, then I would be different. These people around me keep me stuck. If they would change, my life would be different. But because they don't change, I'm stuck. Let me tell you something about that. That is the absolute quintessential victim mentality. Total victim mentality. You see, I believe that some of us, we deeply want to change. We have a desire to change, but sometimes we want to just be more comfortable in the prison that we live in.
0: 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This is Bold Step, and this message is part of our Jesus Up Close series. 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
1: 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And it's a great way to start your Monday morning.
0: Yes, so look for the Bold Stepper Weekly. 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
1: This building is not the church. Technically, you and I and him and her, we are the church. We're the church. So when you say I'm going to church, you're not, this is not the church. What you should say is I'm gathering with the church, because we are the church gathered this morning. But when we dismiss today, the church will continue to exist. We are simply the church dispersed. On Monday morning, the church will still exist. It'll exist in high-rises downtown. It'll exist on the L in the universities, at high schools. The church will spread throughout the city. Well, how does it spread? You, us, we are the church. Where we go, we carry with us the presence of God, the glory of God. Why? Because the Spirit of God is inside of us. So when you get on the L, church has just come to the L. When you drive down the highway, church is on the highway. When you go to the office building, church is in the office building. When you go to the factory, church is in the factory. When you go to the grocery store, you just brought church to the grocery store. Why? You are the church. And what does the church hold? The church holds the presence of God, the holy temple of God. And so wherever you go, you bring the essence and the presence and the blessing and the power of God Almighty, because you are the church.
4: 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My Father's God, and I will exalt Him.
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6: Lord, my conscience is clear. I have confessed sin. I've acknowledged, Lord, I've done that. And so, Lord, now, Lord, would you please allow your Spirit to move in my situation and bring a resolution to the matter. Lord, you can do this. That is praying in the Spirit. It's not this cataclysmic thing where, no, it is simply being in agreement and alignment with the will and word of God. And then God will move on your behalf, and God will answer your prayer. Prayer equips the believer to stand and advance in spiritual battle, never to retreat. You see, that prayer gives us power. It comes in and acts as a ceiling over all of the armor that we have on. And that prayer enables us to stand further. It gives us the supernatural power and boldness to go forth in the power of God, but it has to be done in prayer. Do not treat prayer like desperation and duty. You have to enter into prayer as a delight.
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6: Anybody glad we have a spirit that works on our behalf?
8: Yes. Isn't that the beauty, the awesomeness, the majesty, the regalness of our God? That he provides an intercessor for us, for himself, because he knew that there would be moments in this journey called life that we just could not find the words. I want to pause and I want to challenge you today. Maybe you're there. Maybe you're there. And right now during this sermon, you have so much coming at you and you're like, Lord, I just don't know how I'm going to make it. I don't know what to do. Lord, I lack the clarity. But I want to tell you something. You can pray in the spirit by saying, Lord, I know, number one, I'm praying according that your will be done. Lord, my conscience is clear. I have confessed sin. I've acknowledged, Lord, I've done that. And so, Lord, now, Lord, would you please allow your spirit to move in my situation and bring a resolution to the matter. Lord, you can do this. That is praying in the spirit. It's not this cataclysmic thing where, no. It is simply being in agreement and alignment with the will and word of God. And then God will move on your behalf and God will answer your prayer. Amen. That's why fact number one, I want you to see fact number one because it's so important here. Fact one is important because prayer equips the believer to stand and advance in spiritual battle, never to retreat. You see, that prayer gives us power. It comes in and acts as a ceiling over all of the armor that we have on. And that prayer enables us to stand further. It gives us the supernatural power and boldness to go forth in the power of God. But it has to be done in prayer. Do not treat prayer like desperation and duty. You have to enter into prayer as a delight. Listen to me. Your prayer time, you want to delight in it, but you have to cultivate that relationship with the Lord until it becomes a delight and not a drudgery or a duty. And you should delight yourself, as the psalmist says in Psalm 37:4. He says, delight yourself in the Lord. How do we delight ourselves in him? By meditating, dwelling in his presence, and enjoying his word and his will in exchange for our own. Here it is. The Apostle Paul goes on here from these points. And after he's telling us to pray in the spirit, he says, with this in view, he says, you got to be on alert with all perseverance. He's still warning. He says, man, listen, this is a battle. He says, be alert. Don't play and not attentive to what's happening here. This is serious. This is war. And he says, with all perseverance and petition. He said, not just for the people you like. He said, but for all saints. Y'all look in the text. I want you to underline in your verse 18b. He says, for all saints, not the saints that act like ain'ts. He says, all saints. There's some people you say, man, I don't want to pray for them. If I never saw them again, it would be too soon. But the Lord says, you got to pray for them. Amen. I want to ask you a personal question, just personal. And just look this way. Don't look to the right or left. This past week, how often did you pray for people who don't have your same last name? How many people did you pray for who don't have your same DNA? Does your prayer and your petition only constitute the people who live in your geographical area, immediate, that is? The Apostle Paul says, we are praying for all saints, Iranian saints, Israeli saints, Ukrainian saints, African saints, Congo, Zambia, South Africa, Germany, Dominican. Can I keep going? All saints. China, Japan, all saints. All saints. You see, everywhere across this universe, God has light. And those saints are battling. They are up against it. And Paul says that we have the duty and the obligation to pray for all the saints. You can't name them all, but you're saying, Lord, wherever your name is, wherever there's a representative of Jesus Christ, Lord, I'm praying that you would strengthen them and you would give them the power to stand and to declare that you are good. Amen. You got to pray for all saints. I want to say something. This is not in my notes, but I need to put this out. And I want you all to hear me. Listen to me. Here it is. Watch this. There's a vernacular that we allow in the church that I'm convinced it's time for us to ensure that we delete it and erase it from the church's hard drive. You with me? Listen closely. There are words that we use, and this is one that I want everyone who's listening, everyone who's on, I want you to hear me and I want you to spread this. We are going to delete this from the church vernacular, from its dictionary, the sort, it has to go, and that is church hurt. No, we will delete it. Why? There is no such thing as church hurt. Now, there is someone in a local congregation that injured you potentially, but the entire church body did not hurt you. And you say, I got this church hurt. Oh, no, you don't. Somebody injured you, and you need to go to them about the injury. But the entire church of Jesus Christ, the church that the Lord who says, Peter, you have the keys. On you, I will build my church. That church did not hurt you. And so what happens is the enemy comes and he tries to insert language that casts disparages upon the church, this disparaging language and all these statements. And what it is trying to do is to make the church look like this dark, sinister entity, when in reality, one person injured you and now you're angry and you're saying church hurt. But I want to let you know that the body of Christ is the most loving, forgiving, compassionate, and kind place that you're going to find. That church is all in this area. Now, I could go to any church. I don't care what country I'm in. And if I walk in that church and I tell them, listen, I need food to feed my family, somebody in that church is going to load me up with food. They're going to give me a car to go to one of these stores. They're going to get food to me. Why? Because that's who we are, redeemed people. We help you when you hurt. Don't try to make the church look like some sinister entity. No, we're saints set apart, and we're helping. I don't care what ethnicity, I don't care your economic status. You go in that church and say, I need some help. Somebody's going to get to moving, because God always has light in his church. And so we can't allow that language to come forth. We have to say no. No church hurt. Who of us have not been injured in every place where we've been? Everybody, you get injured everywhere. You don't say, well, I got work hurt. Yeah, work hurt. I've been dealing with work hurt. I can't find employment because I got work hurt. No. It's not work hurt. And it's not church hurt. Why is this so important? Because why? We are a collective body, and we are praying for one another for the mutual adoration and fulfillment of the Spirit. We are praying in the Spirit. Point number two, real quick. I don't want you to see this. It's the place of the soldier. the praying soldier, but also the place. It's important that you see this, very important. The place of the soldier. He says, pray on my behalf that utterance may be given to me in the opening of my mouth to make known with boldness the mystery of the gospel. I love this. This is Paul, 13 letters. Planted churches, 4 missionary journeys. And he is saying, pray for me that I might have boldness to speak. What is Paul saying? He says, even though God has used me tremendously, and I have been a spokesperson for the Lord, he said, there is always the proclivity and the potential for me to acquiesce to peer pressure. Never get too cocky and confident and think that you cannot fail the Lord. Paul says, pray for me. Look. Pray on my behalf that I will speak. How are you going to speak? I open my mouth and I won't be silent. How many times have you been in a setting? You've been in a setting and there's a moment for you get to give a word from the Lord. And you're sitting there, you're listening to them discuss and have this talk, and you know what the Bible says about the matter, but you sit there and you get tight-lipped because you're uncomfortable sharing the things of God because you know that the majority of the people in that setting are not God-fearing individuals. And there's a reluctance to truly give the biblical perspective. And this is why the Apostle Paul says this. He says, pray for me that I have that boldness, that I will not recoil. As believers, we can't recoil. We have to have the boldness to share the love of God and proclaim the mystery of the gospel, even when it does not feel comfortable. When people will reject us and treat us almost inhumane. And that's why you need prayer, to have that boldness. And the important part is in verse 20, because our location shouldn't matter. He says, for which I am an ambassador in chains, that I may proclaim it and speak boldly. I love this. Your location does not dictate to you where you share the gospel of Jesus Christ. Look at this. Just don't miss this. Your location should not change your calling as an ambassador. What is the ambassador? The ambassador is the individual sent by God. And when you're sent, you have the authorization by the one who sends you to speak on their behalf. So whatever you speak and whatever you execute, you are executing it as a legal and binding agreement and obligation. Paul says spiritually, I function as an ambassador and I have been sent by God. And therefore what I say, what I do, it is from the God who has saved and redeemed me. And therefore, it is legal and binding and it is authoritative. And he says the same is with us. So whether you're an exec, whether you're the president, whether you're a custodian, the groundskeeper, no matter where you are sent, you are to function as an ambassador of God because you have been sent there by him. And God wants you to speak boldly on his behalf, the mysteries of the gospel. Somebody ought to say amen right there. He says, I ought to speak as I ought to speak. He says, not recoiling. And so it's important that we understand that wherever we are, God has sent us there. I want you to think hard about this for a moment. For those of you who are in the sanctuary, for those of you who are on live stream, listen, God has placed you right where you are to be his representative. There are people who are watching and listening to everything you say and do, and they are learning about God from your behavior. And are you functioning as an ambassador for God? I want to believe you are. I want to believe that you're praying for those individuals, no matter how difficult they may be. I want to believe that you're expressing love for them. You're being gracious and generous to them. You're forgiving them, and that you're believing that God is going to redeem them from their sins. That you're looking at them, you say, I know where they are, but I know the same God who delivered me, the same God met me in my rebellion, the same God that was gracious to me when I talk like that, I act like that, when I dress like that, when I behave, the same God, he will do it for them. You have to see yourself as an ambassador, one sent. And you can't see those individuals as they are. You have to remember the dark forces, the dark realm that is working behind the scenes. How do we do this? We do it through praying in the Spirit continually. That gives us the fortitude to get it done. I want to end with this story that I believe is fitting for the occasion. There were two men who entered into a logging contest, and this was in yesteryears when they logged in the more traditional manner. This was before they had the technology that we see now in the logging industry. Today we see these skidsters and we see these grapplers and we see these machines that can go to the tree and it will cut the tree down, measure the tree, and then cut the tree into sections. We see that same machinery have the ability to de-limb all in an instant. And so the technology we use today in logging is very different from yesteryear. But these two men, an older gentleman and a younger gentleman, were in this logging competition and they were using nothing but an axe. The single edge and the double edge axe is what they used to fell trees in yesteryear. They met at the location around about 8:00. And there were people who were gathered to see the competition. They were wondering who was going to win, because they began to wager a little bit on the gentleman. There was this mature senior man who had been logging for years. They looked at him and then they saw the younger man, muscular, strapping, and seeming like he would be the easy victor. The men got started, and as they were going, they just worked and worked. And then around noon, the older gentleman stole away and went into a little shaded area. Nobody saw him. As a matter of fact, some of the people who were standing

0: win and to be the victor. 3 o'clock came, the whistle blew, and both of the men, they stopped, laid down the axe. They're exhausted. They walk back to the location where the judges were. The judges walk out there and begin to count the logs to see who is the champion. Eventually, the judges come back, and the judges says, the winner is the mature, the senior man. The young man is looking. He's astonished. He's like, man, how can that be? He says, I know that I'm stronger than him. He says, I know I outworked him today. He says, I know that I did not stop. I never quit. He took a break. I worked straight through. He said, I was diligent to the task. It's not possible that this man beat me. He said, I demand a recount. It was at that moment the older man stepped up and he said, let me explain something to you. He said, when I stole away, he said, you didn't see it. He said, but I went over there and I ate lunch. He said, see, what you don't realize is that when you're wielding this axe, you exert energy and it deplete your resources. And I had to be revived in my person. He said, so I ate lunch. He said, but let me tell you what else I did. He said, while I was there, after I finished eating my lunch, he said, I sharpened my axe. He said, see, as you're hitting the trees, you began to dull the edge on the blade. He said, and you drop it in the dirt. You hit the tree, and the edge, it gets dull. He said, so while I was eating my lunch, he said, I took time and got a file. He said, and I sharpened the edge of my axe. Why did I sharpen my axe? He said, I sharpen my axe because with a sharp axe, I don't have to exert as much energy. And if I'm not exerting as much energy, he says, I'm not as frustrated. He said, but I'm getting more done with less labor. He said, it's not as labor intensive. He said, and so I sharpened my axe so I could be more effective at what I was doing. Saints of God, I want to tell you something today. Many of you are not eating the manna of heaven that God gives to revive and to refresh you. But more importantly, you're going to have to get alone with God 45 minutes plus a day. And you're going to have to pray to him so God can sharpen your spiritual axe. And when God sharpens your axe, listen to me, you're not as frustrated. You don't exert as much energy. You don't get mad all the time because you recognize that there is one who is really wielding the axe greater than you. There is somebody who is standing and fighting on your behalf, and that is none other than God. You're going to have to take some time and sharpen your axe, your spiritual axe. Oh. We're wondering, why am I being defeated? How can I lose? You're making more money than you ever made. You have more education than you ever had. More authority, more position, more prominence, and you're still losing spiritually. And you're saying, how is this happening? Because your spiritual axe is dull. And God is calling us. He says, spend time with me. Sharpen your axe. And watch your effectiveness increase. Take time to get in prayer and watch the Lord take you to another level. Our impact factor today is this. I want you to see it. After intentionally standing in the armor of God, seal your mind and armor through continual prayer in the Spirit. Our Lord is here and he'll get it done. We got to spend time with him. Let's pray. Father, we love you. We thank you for your mercy and for your grace. Lord, we ask that you guide us as only you can. Sustain, keep us, Lord, but help us to remember the importance of prayer. May we steal away and be with you. And Lord, for that we give you praise and glory. We love you. We ask it all in Jesus' name. Amen.
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2: I read the other day that there are more stars in the universe than there are sounds or words that have ever been spoken by all human beings in all of history. That's a lot of stars. Why? The Bible is crystal clear. Psalm 19, verse 1. The heavens declare the glory of God. This is not hard. Why? God. That's why. If, sometimes people say, well, if Earth is the only inhabited place in the universe, the only inhabited planet, and man is the only rational inhabitant among the stars, why such a large place? Why so many stars, galaxies, billions of them? Why? The answer is, it's not about us. It's about God. And it's an understatement. God created us to know Him and love Him and show Him, and then He gave us a little hint of what He's like, called the universe. And it's an understatement. That's why it's there.
3: Brave men and women have sacrificed everything for our freedom. The Bible says, greater love has no one than this, to lay down one's life for one's friends. But one man laid down his life for the entire world, to save them from hell, to save them from eternal death. That was Jesus Christ. Here's Billy Graham.
4: Christ dying on the cross was more than the death of a martyr. It was more than His setting a good example by offering His life for His fellow man. When Christ took our place, our sins were laid on Him. All of my sin was laid on Christ. And I have no sin charged to me for which God will ever hold me accountable. My sin has become Christ's burden. I will never suffer the shame of judgment and the terrors of hell.
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6: Psalm 16:11, in your presence is the fullness of joy, and your right hand are pleasures forevermore. Fullness of joy means joy that could not be greater. Pleasures forevermore means joy that could not last longer. The greatest joy that lasts the longest time is found in God. I know that because I've tasted just a smidgen of it, not even that much, but I know where it's found, and I know that the only way you're ever going to

0: Welcome back to another week of Christ-centered practical teaching here on Summit Life with pastor, author, and apologist, J.D. Greer. As always, I'm your host, Molly Vidovich. If there's one thing that everyone seems to want in life, it's happiness. And yet for so many people, happiness seems like an impossible dream. We either spend our whole lives chasing the next thrill, never completely satisfied, or we end up just settling for mediocre comfort, drowning out the nagging sense that we're meant for so much more. So what's the solution? Where can we find answers to these types of questions? Pastor J.D. Greer gives us some direction today on Summit Life as he continues our new teaching series called Question Everything. He called this message from Psalm 1, "Why Am I Not Happy?" Let's rejoin him now.
1: Are you happy? Right now in this situation, in where you are in life, are you happy? Maybe you're the kind of person that goes up and down. You're happy one moment, one season, then you're unhappy the next. Let me ask the question a different way. If life did not change at all for you, can you be happy with life? The entire book of Psalms opens with the word happy. In fact, if you haven't done so already, if you have a Bible, open it up to the book of Psalms. Find Psalm chapter 1 because Psalms opens with the word happy. Psalms 1:1. Blessed is the man. Blessed in the Hebrew language is the word ashrei, which literally means happy. That's what Psalm 1 is about. And scholars say that because this psalm is the opening to the whole book of Psalms, they're putting it there because it captures one of the dominant themes of the book of Psalms. 26 times in the book of Psalms, the writers are going to deal with the question of, can we be happy, truly happy? And if so, how? Psalm chapter 1 explains that happiness is neither inevitable nor unattainable. It is possible, right? Psalm 1, verse 1. Happy is the man who walks not in the counsel of the ungodly, nor stands in the way of sinners, nor sits in the seat of scoffers. But his delight is in the law of the Lord, and on that law he meditates day and night. He is like a tree planted by streams of water that yields its fruit in its season. Its leaf does not wither, and in all that he does, he prospers. The ungodly are not so. The ungodly are like the chaff that the wind drives away. Therefore, the ungodly will not stand in the judgment, nor sinners in the congregation of the righteous. For the Lord knows the way of the righteous, but the way of the ungodly will perish. The psalmist uses this metaphor of a tree and chaff to show you why those who know God can be happy in a way that those who do not know God cannot be happy. He identifies two things that people usually look to make them happy that cannot, in fact, make them happy at all. All right, so if you're taking notes, write this down. Here's letter A. You won't be happy, he says, when your happiness is based on circumstances. You see how the psalmist in verse 3 seems to assume that your life goes through seasons? You have springs and summer seasons where the environment is favorable. Then you've got winter seasons that threaten to kill you. You will have drought seasons that threaten to starve you. You cannot cut out the drought and winter seasons from life. And if your happiness is dependent on you being in a spring season, happiness will always be elusive to you. Because our culture's approach to happiness is built on the idea that we get the word happy from. I told you that happy in the English language comes from the root word we get the word happening from. So you are happy when what you want to happen happens. When what you don't want to happen happens, you're not happy. What the psalmist is talking about is joy, which is different. Joy goes deeper than the circumstances and your happenings because it has a source of joy that is not dependent on your happenings. Later in the Psalms, King David would say this, Psalm 4:7, "You have put more joy in my heart than they, the ungodly, have when their grain and wine abounds." In other words, I got more joy in God than people have when their wine and grain overflow. And when I'm in a season where my grain and wine don't abound, I still have God, and he's a better source of joy than when I do have grain and wine. Listen to this. For the Christian, seasons of drought can actually deepen your joy, which is totally counterintuitive to people. But seasons of drought can deepen your joy because it's in those seasons that you learn to drive your roots deeper into Christ. And in those seasons where Christ is all that you have, you find indeed that he is all that you need. And so when you go through a season of drought or winter and you drive your roots deep into the gospel, into God, then you find that when your wine and grain come back, your real joy is not in them anyway. And like David, you say, I got more joy in God than I do in grain and wine. So when the grain and wine's here, great. When it's not, great, because I've got God and he never changes. Letter B. He says, you won't be happy when you have no anchor point outside of yourself. You're not going to be happy if you have no anchor point outside of yourself. See verses 4 and 5. The happy man, he says, is like a tree with deep roots that anchor him. This attacks one of our culture's most cherished myths. That myth is the belief that happiness comes from complete freedom. You'll be happy, the myth goes, when you answer to no one. When you're free to make all your own rules, to define your own meaning, when you're like a room without a roof, that's when you're happy. No. That will work for a while when you're young and naive. But as you begin to get older, you will have to start fighting off this suffocating futility that begins to press in on you. If your life has no anchor outside of itself, it's chaff. It has no real permanence. Every pleasure is fleeting. The psalmist goes on. Verse 5, the ungodly will not survive the judgment. In other words, not only is life here meaningless, even worse, at the end of a meaningless life, you stand under judgment. You see, the Bible says it is appointed unto man once to die. And after that, the judgment, which means that one day you will stand before the Almighty God at his throne and you will give an answer for your life and you will hear one of two words, forgiven or condemned. What's it going to be like for you in that moment? What is it like if you gained everything that you wanted in life? What if you did manage to keep yourself in a summer season? To stand before the throne of God and hear that one word verdict on your life, condemned. What would it profit, Jesus said, a man for him to gain the whole world and lose his soul? What would you give in exchange for your soul? Think about his logic, right? What dream that you obtained on earth, what house, what pleasure, what possession, what relationship are you going to say is worth the trade of your soul for eternity? The psalmist could not have been more clear in laying out two very distinct ways to live, could he? This is a theme that's going to appear over and over in the book of Psalms. There are two ways to live, and you've got to choose one of the two. The man who knows God lives with an abundant, never-ceasing source of joy that endures throughout all the seasons of his life. And when he dies, he is received into eternal glory. The ungodly live with an increasingly suffocating sense of futility. Every pleasure is fleeting. They have no recourse in pain. They find no deeper meaning in suffering. And when they die, they go into judgment. There are two ways to live. Which of these two ways will you choose to live? Now, the psalmist does one other thing in this psalm. And I want to take a few minutes to show it to you before we close. Because he reveals to you the secret to really being happy. It's not enough to simply be a Christian or try Jesus or go to church or let go and let God or whatever you want to say. Now, he gives you the secret. It's in verse 1. Watch this. Blessed is the man who walks not in the counsel of the ungodly. Counsel's how you, it's about how you think, right? Nor stands in the way of sinners. Way of sinners is how you live. Nor sits in the seat of scoffers. In those days, where you sat is where you thought you belonged. The young sat with the young, the rich sat with the rich, the old sat with the old. So in other words, he's saying where you choose to find your identity, where you, how you think, how you live, where you base your identity. Here's what he's saying. Let your mind, your behaviors, and your identity be shaped by the word of God. It's not enough to come to church. It's not enough to be a Christian. It's not enough to be religious or even be saved. You have to drive the roots of your soul deep into the gospel so that your thinking, your actions and your identity are all shaped by the gospel. The gospel must become an anchor for your soul with roots that go so deep that whatever seasons you pass through, whether a winter of loneliness, a drought of depression, a storm of temptation, whatever season, you have an anchor that keeps your soul steadfast. Write this down. The secret to happiness is driving your roots deep into the gospel. The secret to happiness is not knowing the gospel. It's not going to church. It's not being a Christian. It's driving your roots, the roots of your soul, deep into the gospel so that drought and winter cannot kill you. And in light of that, some of you need to get a lot more serious about two things in your life. You need to get a lot more serious about two things. Here they are. Number one, you got to get a lot more serious about the Word of God. See where he says, verse 2, but his delight is in the law of the Lord, and on that law he meditates day and night. You know why he meditates on it day and night? Because his delight is in it. Because when you delight in something, you don't have to be told to think about it all the time. You just do it naturally. Right? When I first fell in love with Veronica, I thought about her all the time. When she would write me a letter, I would read it 500, 600, 700 times. I would meditate on her day and night because she brought my soul delight. The idea is that the Word of God becomes such a delight to you that it frees you from the seductions of the world. That you escape the pleasures of the world because you got a greater pleasure in the Word. It's because you turn your eyes upon Jesus and look full in His wonderful face that then the things of earth begin to grow strangely dim in the light of His glory and grace. And here's the tragedy. Some of you have never experienced that with the Word of God. The Word is just a religious duty to you. It's just something you put on a checklist. Yet another thing for you to feel guilty about. I don't read the Bible enough. I don't listen to podcasts when I work out instead of music. I don't memorize enough scripture. And it's something that you feel guilty about, and you're like, I got to get better at doing that. But there's no delight in it. And because of that, your Christianity has no joy. It has no permanence. It has no endurance. Listen to Jonathan Edwards. Jonathan Edwards, listen to this. Sometimes only mentioning a single word of the gospel will cause my heart to burn within me. Only seeing the name of Christ or hearing some attribute of God suddenly makes my heart burst into flames. And in that moment, God appears glorious to me, making me have the most exalting thoughts of Him. When I enjoy this sweetness, it seems to carry me above the thoughts of my own estate. It seems that at such times I'm at a loss, that I cannot bear it, and I cannot even bring myself to take my eye away from this glorious, beautiful object and bring it back to myself or my own boring interests. Can I ask you a question? Have you ever experienced anything like that with God? Let's just be honest.
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1: Brother Lawrence, 16th century monk, was a dishwasher at his monastery. Well, one little short book called The Practice of the Presence of God. In my copy of that book, I have one section underlined. It is this section. I find myself attached to God with greater sweetness and delight than an infant suckling at his mother's breast. I have at times such delicious thoughts on God that I am ashamed to mention them. Now that's taking it to a whole new level, isn't it? And that level is called the land of awkward, right? But if you can get past the imagery there, do you have anything like that in your experience with God? The reason many of you struggle spiritually is that you don't know anything about joy in God. And I'm telling you, you will only escape the pleasures of the world when you have found a greater pleasure in the Word. Look at that last verse, verse 6. For the Lord knows the way of the righteous. See, that's the psalmist's trump card. That word know is a Hebrew word, yada. And it's a word that means experiential knowledge. It's used for romantic knowledge, even sexual knowledge. It's a euphemism in the Old Testament for when a man and his wife consummate their marriage. And Adam, yada, his wife, Eve. They got married, yada, yada. That's what you're talking about, all right? And what the psalmist says is, God, My greatest joy is that I know you and that you know me. You are intimately tied to my soul. You are my joy. And it is in light of you that all the rest of the things of the world begin to fade in their significance. I've told you that on my wedding day, I think I told you this a few months ago, on my wedding day, 14 years ago, when we turned around and they just pronounced us man and wife, looking at this audience that was there to see us get married, there were a couple girls in that audience that I think that at some point I'd been interested in. I think I'd even been out with one of them at one point, but I can promise you on that day, I was not going, whoa, man, I can't believe she got away. Oh man, she is so good looking. No, I wouldn't even think about the ones I missed because I was enraptured with the one I had. And it was in light of my delight in her that the attractions of other girls lost all their power over me. The psalmist is like that with God. Some of you have never gotten to that. And that's why you struggle so much spiritually. That's why your Christian life is cold and it's dead. You say, well, JD, I would love to feel that way about God. I'd love to be like a, you know, suckling baby at my mother's breast. But, you know, I wouldn't say it like that, but I just don't. I don't. So what do I do? The first thing you got to do is you just confess your cold, dead heart to God. Can I tell you something I've learned after 2 decades of being a Christian? Our Lord Jesus never turns away a sick person who comes to him for healing. Not once. And when you bring your cold, sick, dead heart and you say, what's wrong with my sick, dead heart? There is a Savior who will never turn you away. And you come to him and say, God, my heart is broken. It desires so many things besides you. Some of you have never gotten the healing from Jesus because you've never been honest with him. You want to keep pretending that your heart is okay. It's not okay. That's why Jesus had to die for it. And so you bring that dead heart to God and you say, would you sprinkle your blood upon this heart and make it new? There is a prayer that I have prayed over the years. It's written by a guy named A.W. Tozer in a book called The Pursuit of God. And what A.W. Tozer says in this thing is he said, Lord Jesus, I have tasted your goodness and it has both satisfied me and left me thirsty for more. I am painfully aware of my need for further grace. I am ashamed of my lack of desire for you. Oh God, I want to want you. Oh God, I long to be filled with longing. Oh God, I am thirsty to be made thirstier still. God, call me out of this desert wasteland that I prefer to live in into the luscious pastures of your presence. I pray that prayer because my heart is not what it should be, and my heart will very quickly get reattached to the pleasures of the world. And I bring my sick, dead heart to God over and over again. And I say, God, will you please heal it? Because God doesn't turn away those who bring dead things to him. So after you confess that to him, that's where some of you start. Then you need to do what he says in verse 2. You begin to meditate on the word. You see it? On this law, he meditates day and night. That Hebrew word for meditate literally means mumble to yourself. That's what it means in Hebrew. It means you become like one of those crazy people walking around talking to yourself all the time. People are like, what are you doing? You're like, I'm just repeating the gospel to myself. You're mumbling to yourself. I've heard one scholar compare this to how a cow chews the cud. You know how this works? So a cow gets up in the morning, eats a bunch of grass, lays down, take a nap. Right? He gets up 2 hours later and he throws up the grass that he ate. He regurgitates it. It's called the cud. And he chews on it for a little while longer, sucking more nutrients out of it. Then he swallows it again, takes another nap, gets out 2 hours later, throws it back up, chews it, does this 4 or 5 times till he's sucked out every bit of nutrient out of that grass. And the psalmist is saying, that's how you got to approach the word of God. Write this down. Read your Bible like a cow. You have never heard another sermon application that ended with like the cow, have you? That's a first. Read your Bible like a cow, meditate on it, review it, throw it up, regurgitate it, suck every bit of it that you can get out of it, because you will only delight in the word when you meditate on it and it saturates your soul. That's why you got to get a lot more serious about the word of God. That's you got to read it. You got to memorize it. You gotta study it in small groups. You gotta meditate on it. When life cuts you, it's gotta be flowing in your veins so that you bleed God's word. It's gotta be so close to the surface that when life shakes you, that's what comes out. That's why I'm telling you to get serious about it. Hearing a sermon once a week from a guy who does know the word might inspire you, but it's not going to put joy in your soul when you go through the winter and when you go through the drought. He said, you got to get a lot more serious about the word, which leads you to number 2. You got to get a lot more serious about the church. See where he says, don't stand in the way of sinners or find your place among the scoffers. You want to know why he says that? Because he knows that sermons can inspire you, but it's your community that shapes you. A friend of mine says it this way, your friends are your future you. You want to know what you're going to look like in the future? Look at your friends in the present. So coming in here once a week and hearing me give a religious pep talk might inspire you, but you want to know what you're going to be like in 2 years? Look at the friends that you're around. And you got to have a community that shapes you, and that community is the people of God. Parents, your kids' friends are the future them. And I'm going to tell you, listen, hearing a religious pep talk once a week from an awesome youth pastor is not going to make a difference for them spiritually. It's when the church and the people of God become their community. The church should not be an event that you and your family attend occasionally on the weekend. It should be your community. It should be where you stand. It should be where you sit. You should walk in the way of the people of God. You should find your seat among the people that know God. Your best and your deepest relationships should be here. You say, well, how do I do that? You could begin to volunteer. That's a great way for you to get to know other people, and we could actually use the help. You could volunteer here. You could join the church. That's a novel concept, isn't it? Right? You could actually join the church. We call some of you common law members because you shack up with us on the weekend, but you've never actually made it official. You need to join the church and become a part of this community. All right? You can get involved in a small group, you know, and get to know people, study in the word. You can get your kids involved in the student ministry. Do you want to be happy? Then devote yourself to the word of God and the people of God. You see, here's what I know. Psalm 16:11, in your presence is the fullness of joy, and in your right hand are pleasures forevermore. Fullness of joy means joy that cannot be greater. Pleasures forevermore means joy that cannot last longer. The greatest joy that lasts the longest time is found in God. I know that because I've tasted just a smidgen of it, not even that much, but I know where it's found, and I know that the only way you're ever going to get it is when you go all in with Him. Charles Spurgeon said the most miserable, unhappy person in the world, listen to this, most miserable, unhappy person in the world is the half-committed Christian. Because he is just enough into the presence of God that he's miserable in the world, and just enough in the world that he's miserable in the presence of God. So I will say to you what he said to his congregation. You want to go with Jesus? Go all the way. Go deep or go home. Drive your roots deep in the word of God and the people of God, or just take your toys and go somewhere else. Because you're just miserable coming to hear me once a week. That's all, you're miserable, because that's not what walking with God is. You cannot be serious about a relationship with God if you don't have a deep commitment to the word of God and the people of God. And I know that's getting all up in some of your face, but it's the gospel truth. You are not serious about your relationship with God if you do not have a deep commitment to the word of God and the people of God. You want to be happy? Go big, go deep. If not, go home. He puts before us two ways to live. Which way are you living? You want to be happy? Drive your roots of your soul deep in the gospel.
0: That's the only way to true happiness, driving our roots deep into the gospel. And that's our mission every day here on Summit Life. Pastor JD, this month's featured resource is a short book called Why Does It Matter? And it's built around questions people ask pastors all the time, sort of like this current teaching series here on the program. What made you want to put these answers together in one place?
2: Yeah, Molly, you know, after years of pastoring, I've noticed that when it comes to questions, people tend to ask the same basic questions
0: right.
2: in different forms over and over again, because they're just kind of inherent in who we are. They're sort of arise out of our relationship with God. We have questions about, like, does all this kind of, like, you know, deep theology, does it matter?
0: Yes.
2: What about prayer? Does it actually make a difference? Is that just something that God's using to change my heart, or does it change His mind? A lot of times underneath those questions is this quest to just go deeper with God. And what this book does is it pulls together some of those common questions and uses them as a platform to really go deep in the questions that really, really matter. We would love to send you a copy of Why Does It Matter as just our thank you when you support the ministry this month. 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We can never say thank you sufficiently enough, but this resource is one small way of us doing that. 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
3: I'm so glad you're drinking deeply this morning from God's Word as you listen to The Well, the Voice of Life. I'm Bill Bumpus. The Bible says, as the deer pants for streams of water, so my soul pants for you, O God. My soul thirsts for God, for the living God. When can I go and meet with God? More great Bible study on the way here from The Well. But right now, I want you to hear this story.
4: Like Moses, Jesus was a Jew. Like Moses, Jesus was born during a time when Israel was oppressed. Like Moses, when Jesus was born, a local leader tried to kill all the Hebrew boys. In Moses' case, it was Pharaoh. In Jesus' case, it was Herod. Like Moses, Jesus chose to leave his royal family to identify with his people. Like Moses, Jesus spent time in the wilderness before his ministry began. For Moses, it was 40 years. For Jesus, it was 40 days. Like Moses, Jesus delivered his people from great danger. When Israel stood between a gigantic body of water and an angry Egyptian army behind them that threatened to destroy them, Moses stretched out his hands and made a safe passage through the Red Sea. When we were pinned between the sea of our sin and the wrath of God that was coming to destroy us, Jesus stretched out his hands and made a safe passage through the waters of God's judgment. Like Moses, Jesus gave a law. Except Moses gave his law from Mount Sinai with the warning, if you do this consistently, you'll live, but if you disobey it, you'll die. Jesus' law, by contrast, was given from a mountain. It was called the Sermon on the Mount. But he told his people, you can never keep this law, so I'll keep it for you, and then I'll suffer the penalty for you breaking it, and then I'll give you the power to keep it by keeping it in you. Moses told them to sacrifice a lamb at Passover and put the blood on the doorposts of their home so that the death angel would pass over their home. Jesus sacrificed himself and put his blood on the doorposts of our heart so that the wrath of God would pass over us. Moses had them bring a lamb each year as a substitutionary sacrifice to atone for their sin. Jesus gave himself as that substitutionary lamb whose blood once and for all satisfied the penalty against our sin. Jesus was the scapegoat sent into the wilderness, bearing our guilt on his head. He was the bronze serpent lifted up so we could be healed. The rock struck by the anger of God so that we could drink of the water of life. The manna that dropped from heaven so that we could be filled with the bread of life. Everything that Moses gave in shadow, Jesus fulfilled in substance. And unlike Moses, Jesus' blood actually cleanses us so that we can be safe again in God's presence. Moses left the curtain in place. Jesus tore it in two. Every religion leaves the curtain in place. No religion has yet figured out how to tear the curtain between us and God. Most importantly, unlike Moses, this new prophet never grows weary with us, and he never falters in obedience. He lived without sin. There was no guile or deceit that was ever found in his mouth. Jesus did not get mad and strike the rock in frustration like Moses did. In love, he took the stroke of justice so that we could escape it. Jesus is the truer and better Moses. He's one that came. He was like Moses, but he was better than Moses. And he gives us what Moses could never give us, what no law could ever give us.
5: 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The Word was with God, and the Word was God. He existed in the beginning with God. God created everything through him, and nothing was created except through him. The Word gave life to everything that was created, and nothing that was created was created except through him. The light shines in the darkness, and the darkness has not overcome it.
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7: We can be faithful to stand even in the darkest of days. Elijah did that. We can do that. He was a man, as the scripture says, with a nature like ours. He's not Superman, he's just a man, and what he did we can do.
8: Elijah was a man with a nature just like you and me. In fact, he was a nobody, living on the backside of nowhere. But he was willing to confront wicked King Ahab. He was faithful to speak up and stand up for the Lord, his God. What was his secret? This is From His Heart with Pastor Jeff Shreve. Thank you for joining us today as we'll discover the answer to that question and more from Pastor Jeff's message, Faithful to Stand, from his series, Holy Boldness, Lessons from Elijah, the Prophet of Fire. 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
7: Are you faithful to stand for the Lord? Let's look. 1 Kings chapter 17. This is the first time we're introduced to the prophet Elijah. Elijah lived in the 800s. B.C., he had a ministry from 870 to 845 B.C., 25 years of ministry. He ministered during the reign mostly of King Ahab, wicked King Ahab. And this is what the scripture says. Now Elijah the Tishbite, who was of the settlers of Gilead, said to Ahab, "As the Lord, the God of Israel, lives, before whom I stand, surely there shall be neither dew nor rain these years except by my word." And the word of the Lord came to him, saying, "Go away from here and turn eastward and hide yourself by the brook Kereth, which is east of the Jordan. And it shall be that you shall drink of the brook, and I have commanded the ravens to provide for you there." So he went and did according to the word of the Lord, for he went and lived by the brook Kereth, which is east of the Jordan. And the ravens brought him bread and meat in the morning and bread and meat in the evening, and he would drink from the brook. I want you to notice with me three encouragements from this passage of scripture, three encouragements from the life and the beginning of the ministry of Elijah, encouragements to help you and me stand faithful for the Lord. Encouragement number one, we can be faithful to stand even in the darkest of days. Even in the darkest of days. Now listen, our days are dark and they're getting darker by the hour. We live in a time of spiritual apathy and a time of gross immorality and all sorts of apostasy taking place all around us, and churches bailing out on the word of God all over the country. Hey, that's the kind of place that Elijah lived in. Because in Elijah's day, he was facing Ahab. See, he came on the scene in the worst of times for Israel. The 12 tribes of Israel that made up the one nation Israel, 10 of those tribes said, "We're not going to follow Rehoboam." Rehoboam was king in Jerusalem where the temple was. And so they went and they said, "We're going to have our own kingdom." And so the 10 tribes split from the two tribes. Their first king was a man named Jeroboam. And Jeroboam was, he's the son of Nebat. He was awful. And every king in Israel's history after the split is compared to Jeroboam, the son of Nebat. He's the standard bearer for bad kings. And we come to king number 7 in this divided monarchy. His name is Ahab, verse 29. Now Ahab, the son of Omri, became king over Israel in the 38th year of Asa, king of Judah. And Ahab, the son of Omri, reigned over Israel in Samaria 22 years. And Ahab, the son of Omri, did evil in the sight of the Lord more than all who were before him. It's a dark time in Israel's history. Hey, it's a dark time in our history today. And God is looking for some people who will be faithful to stand, who will have holy boldness. Now, Elijah comes on the scene. He tells Ahab, speaks right to his face, and says, "There's not going to be any rain. No rain except by my word. No rain for years And we read about in James chapter 5, it was 3.5 years before there was rain. Hey, you go for 3.5 years with no rain or no dew, you're in trouble, big time trouble, because everything starts to die. And that's what he said to Ahab. Hey, Elijah was faithful to stand even in the darkest days, and you and I can be too. Second encouragement from this passage. We can be faithful to stand as we recognize who God is. We recognize who he is. So we have, you know, I mean, don't discount the fact that Ahab is a big shot. He is king. He is over all the armies. You know, back in the day, in Bible times, if you're king, I mean, what you say goes. If you want to have somebody killed, they're killed. I mean, it's just so different than today. You're not president when you're king. You're king, and your word is the law. That's the way it works. And so here comes Elijah. He comes from the other side of the Jordan. He comes across the Jordan. He gets up in Ahab's face, and he says in verse 1, "As the Lord, the God of Israel, lives, before whom I stand, surely there shall be neither dew nor rain these years except by my word." Boldness, power, judgment spoken to Ahab. Now, how did he get that? Well, he knew three things that you and I need to know, because there are three key things that give you holy boldness, that give you the ability to stand up even in the face of difficulty and danger and darkness. He knew this. First of all, the Lord Yahweh is God alone. The Lord God is God alone. The name Elijah means this: the Lord is my God. Well, he was a man whose name meant the Lord is my God. And he understood there is only one God. It's not Baal. It is Yahweh. In Isaiah chapter 45, verse 5, the Lord says this: "I am the Lord, and there is no other. Besides me, there is no God." Now, Baal is supposed to be the God of rain. He's supposed to be the God of fertility. So when Elijah says, "As the Lord lives, before whom I stand, there's not going to be any rain," God is showing to Ahab and Jezebel who God is. Because he's shutting it down, and Baal's not going to have any power to bring rain. Why? Because Baal is nothing. That's why. Hey, he knew that the Lord is God alone. Secondly, he knew that the Lord is to be feared and obeyed. Why did Elijah do what he did? Why did he step up the way he did? Because he knew that there is only one God, and that's Yahweh. And I need to fear him because he's God, and revere him because he's God, and obey him because he is God. Solomon said this at the end of the book of Ecclesiastes. You know, Solomon in Ecclesiastes goes on this massive search for satisfaction, trying to find the thing that will satisfy his soul. And he tries work, and he tries wine, and he tries women, and he tries accomplishment. And he tries all this stuff. And then he says, "Vanity of vanities, all is vanity." He said, "I hated life." He said, "I can't find the satisfaction in life." But then he realizes, the reason I can't find it is because I'm looking for love in all the wrong places. I'm looking for satisfaction in all the wrong places. It only comes from God. And he says, "For who can eat and who can have enjoyment without him?" And the answer is no one. No one. And so Solomon closes the book of Ecclesiastes, and he says this, the conclusion: when all has been heard, is fear God and keep his commandments, because this applies to every person. For the Lord will bring every act to judgment, everything which is hidden, whether it is good or evil. Hey, Elijah knew that the Lord God was God alone. He knew that the Lord was to be feared and obeyed. And when God gave him a word, he had to speak that word. And he wasn't afraid to speak even to the king. Why? He wasn't afraid of the king because he feared God. And when you fear God, you don't fear man. Jesus said in Matthew Chapter 10, verse 28, "And do not fear those who kill the body, but are unable to kill the soul, but rather fear him who is able to destroy both soul and body in hell." That's the one you are to fear. And that's who Elijah feared. And he did his will. Years ago, I heard about a Russian soldier. His name was Ivan Mosiev. They called him Vanya. Vanya was born in 1952. He died in 1972, only 20 years old. Vanya became a Christian when he was 16 years old, and he was sold out for the Lord. I mean, he loved the Lord. He had a holy boldness. He wanted to be the witness God wanted him to be. Well, he was drafted into the army at 18, just as all the young men in Russia had to serve in the Russian Red Army at that age. Well, he went to the army, communist Russia, and he's sharing Jesus everywhere he goes. And his superiors are telling him, "You need to shut up. You need to not talk anymore about Jesus." And he's winning people to the Lord right and left. And they're trying to clamp down on Vanya. And Vanya said this, "Would a nightingale have ordered to stop singing, obey? It could not, and neither can I." He went on to say this, "I have a higher allegiance, and that is to Jesus Christ. He has given me certain orders, and I cannot disobey." And he spoke up for Jesus until they tortured him to death. They sent his body back to his parents. They welded the coffin shut so they couldn't see his body. But his mother demanded that it be opened. And when they opened the coffin, they saw a body that had been so beaten and tortured and brutalized. Why? For his faith in Jesus Christ. Because he was faithful to stand.
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7: Holy Boldness. 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
7: So Elijah knew that the Lord is God alone. He knew that the Lord is to be feared and obeyed, and he knew that the Lord is calling and had called him to come to him. He was inviting him to come and be in his presence, just as the Lord does today, invites us to come and be in his presence. See, in verse 1, it says, "Before the Lord, before whom I stand, as the Lord, the God of Israel lives, before whom I stand." That word stand can mean lots of different things. Now we think, but I'm standing up for the Lord. And he was standing up for the Lord. But it also means to stand by. He stood by the Lord. The reason he could stand up for the Lord is because he first stood by the Lord, stood in the Lord's presence, and was given power by the Lord. He spent time with him.
9: How do you get holy boldness? You have to spend time with God. You don't just get it because you pray a 5-second prayer. You have to marinate in the Lord's presence. And Jesus said in Matthew chapter 11, "Come to me, all who are weary and heavy laden, and I will give you rest. Take my yoke upon you and learn from me, for I am gentle and humble in heart, and you shall have rest for your souls, for my yoke is easy and my load is light." Come, come, come. He wants to spend time with you. The King of the universe wants to spend time with you. Now, do you remember in the New Testament, Mary and Martha, where Martha's having Jesus over for dinner? And she's cooking this fabulous meal for Jesus. And she's in the kitchen slaving away. And her sister Mary, she goes into the other room. And she's seated at the Lord's feet listening to his word. And Martha's so frustrated. She said, "Lord, tell her, don't you see me? I'm doing all this work alone. Tell my sister to come in and help me." And Jesus said to her, "Martha, Martha, you're worried and bothered about so many things. But only a few things matter, really only one. For Mary has chosen the good part, which shall not be taken away from her." Have you noticed today how it's so easy to get worried and bothered about so many things? Have you noticed today how it's so hard to not get distracted when you try and spend time with God, when you try and pray? You know, one of the things about technology can be a good thing, but it can be a bad thing because it causes us to be very distracted. We have these things called alerts. You notice when you get an alert, bing, hey, somebody just Facebooked me. Somebody just sent me a message. I wonder who that is. I just got a message from AT&T. Wonderful, they're thinking about me. You know, I mean, we're just constantly getting all this stuff and it causes us to be so scattered and we get worried and bothered. You know what that meant when Jesus said that to Martha? You're worried and bothered about so many things. It means you're pulled in so many different directions. Mary wasn't pulled in so many different directions. Why? Because she parked it at the Lord's feet and she was listening to the Lord's word. Listen, if we're going to be people who make a difference, we got to spend time with the Lord because you're not going to get there any other way. And how does God speak? He spoke to Elijah in chapter 19 in a still, small voice, in a whisper. And the only way you can hear a whisper is to shut out other things and listen. And that's a word for me, especially, to spend time marinating in the Lord's presence. Hey, we can be faithful to stand even in the darkest of days. Elijah did that. We can do that. He was a man, as the scripture says, with a nature like ours. He's not Superman. He's just a man. And what he did, we can do. We can be faithful to stand as we recognize who God is and respond to that. And thirdly, we can know that God will be faithful to us. Look again in verse 2 and following. So Elijah gives the word, no rain. No rain, not for weeks, not for months, but for years. No rain, no dew. And the word of the Lord came to him in verse 2 saying, "Go away from here and turn eastward and hide yourself by the brook Kereth, which is east of the Jordan." Now notice in the Old Testament, anytime you read a CH, it's pronounced with a K. The brook Kereth, which is east of the Jordan. "And it shall be that you shall drink of the brook, and I have commanded the ravens to provide for you there." So he went and did according to the word of the Lord, for he went and lived by the brook Kereth, which is east of the Jordan, and the ravens brought him bread and meat in the morning and bread and meat in the evening, and he would drink from the brook. Hey, we can know that God will be faithful to us. We stand up for the Lord and we can have confidence that he'll be faithful to us. He said in 1 Samuel chapter 2, verse 30, "The one who honors me, him will I honor. Him will I honor." You remember when Eric Lidle, the

0: faithful to Elijah, and the Lord will be faithful to you and me. See, he'll provide for us as we walk with him. You walk with the Lord, and he said, I'll provide for you. Philippians 4:19, and my God shall supply all your needs according to his riches and glory by Christ Jesus. He'll provide your needs. He's not going to provide your greeds. He provides your needs. And what you need, he will provide for you as you trust him, as you walk with him. Just like he provided for Elijah in the midst of the drought. God takes care of those who honor him, who trust him, who hold on to his promises like a bulldog with a T-bone steak, like Larry Sims with a Snickers bar. You just hold on to God's promises. Say, God, you promise, and I'm believing you. He'll provide for us as we walk with him, and he'll provide for us in ways that help us humbly trust him. Do you see what God did? Go across east to the brook Kirith. It's not that far from Tishbe where he was. Go there, and I'm going to bring ravens, and they're going to provide for you. They're going to provide meat and bread and fruit and all sorts of things that you need, and they're going to bring it morning and evening. They don't bring a week's supply. They bring it in the morning and in the evening. Ravens, not angels, not eagles, not lions, ravens. Ravens are dirty birds. You know, the ravens are listed as, the Lord says, that's a detestable bird. Don't eat that bird. Why? Because that bird is a scavenger bird. That bird eats dead bodies. Ravens are kind of nasty looking birds. You know, Edgar Allan Poe had a thing about ravens. I mean, they're just ominous looking birds. The dirty birds fed Elijah morning and evening. God is a daily provider. And the Lord says, you don't need to worry about anything because I will take care of you. And the scripture says in Luke chapter 12, verse 24, consider the ravens, Jesus said, for they neither sow nor reap, and they have no storeroom nor barn, and yet God feeds them. How much more valuable you are than the birds. So don't worry, because I take care of ravens. And Elijah, I'm going to use ravens to take care of you. You know, ravens can have a wingspan of 54 inches. They're big. They're a lot bigger than a crow. The dirty birds. You know what God is saying? I thought about this. Why did God have ravens feed Elijah? Having dirty birds feed the prophet. You can't eat those birds, but you can, when they drop food on you, you can eat that. I think it's because Ahab and Jezebel were two dirty birds. And God is saying, you see, Elijah, I am God over everything. And you might have two dirty birds sitting on the throne of Israel, but I am God and I am king, and I'm going to use them for my glory. And there's coming a day when the dogs are going to eat Jezebel in Jezreel. Hey, God is over everything. And you and I can trust him. He'll meet our needs. And he'll use all sorts of things that you don't expect to meet your needs if you will just trust him. Listen, Elijah stood faithful to the Lord. And you can too. The eyes of the Lord move to and fro throughout the earth. He's looking today to see, is there someone in this service who will give me their heart, who will be my man, my woman, my boy, my girl, and say, here I am, Lord. All that I am, Lord, I give myself to you to be your person for such a time as this.
1: Elijah was a man with a nature like you and me. He wasn't Superman. In fact, he was a nobody living on the backside of nowhere. But he was willing to confront wicked King Ahab. He was faithful to speak up and stand up for the Lord his God. Would you like to know his secret? Would you like to know how he did it and where he got the boldness? You can find out in the series Holy Boldness, Lessons from Elijah, the Prophet of Fire, and set your witnessing spark on fire like Elijah did. Call 866-40-BIBLE. 866-

0: 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Thank you for joining us today on From His Heart. I'm Larry Nobles, and we trust you'll be right back here next time when Pastor Jeff will open God's Word and share real truth, real love, and real hope from His heart.
1: 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I'm Bill Bumpus. 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
2: True repentance will produce fruit that is in keeping with that repentance. Repentance leads to change. Repentance bears fruit. So if I repent of a particular pattern of thought and behavior, that repentance will necessarily show itself through real change, not through sinless perfection, but through real change in that area. If there is no change, never any change, no development, we must assume there has been no repentance. Leading up to Christmas, I was beginning to kind of feel the lack of exercise in my life. I had done a bit of jogging in the nicer weather in our neighborhood and really enjoyed that. But once it got a little bit icy and cold, I used the bad weather as a bit of an excuse to kind of cut back on the running. But by mid-December or so, I decided that things really needed to change. I was missing the running. Something had to happen. And when I saw an opportunity before Christmas to get hold of a treadmill nice and cheaply, I jumped at the opportunity, thinking in the winter months here in Ottawa, that's just going to make all the difference. And you know, it felt really good to do that. I thought, I've been wrong in my attitude to fitness here, but it's all going to change now. There is a revolution going on in the Griffiths household. No looking back. Nothing's ever going to be the same again. Initially, the treadmill sat in the back of the car for a couple of days. You know, the boxes, those things are heavy. And I just needed to work up some energy to haul it into the house. But eventually, I did manage to unload it, and I got it down to the basement. It then remained, you know, unpacked for a few days. I knew the assembly, that was going to take some time, and I was a bit busy. I would get to it later, but, you know, I was still feeling pretty good about things at that point. The revolution, it was in process. It's going to take time, but it's happening. No more Mr. Lazy. No, sir. Uh-uh. There is now a treadmill in our house. Eventually, I took the step of taking the treadmill out of the box and began the slow process of assembly. Now, I'm gonna cut a long story short here. We've owned the treadmill for a number of weeks now, but at the present time, I can count the number of times I've gone jogging on the treadmill on one hand. Indeed, I think on one finger. So far, it has been all talk, no action. And you might well question quite legitimately whether I have changed in my attitude at all. I might claim to have changed, but there is precious little fruit thus far. John insists, verse 8, that true repentance must bear fruit. True repentance will be matched by evidence of a changed life.
3: 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Once a week.
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5: More than once, the Bible describes the second coming of Jesus Christ as like a thief in the night. But that is not the only way the Bible or Jesus talks about His second coming. Jesus also said He will return like a groom coming for His bride. What does marriage have to do with this important prophetic event? Perhaps the most powerful picture of the second coming and the most compelling case we can make for it is found in the marriage relationship. A story Jesus told about 10 bridesmaids, 5 wise and 5 foolish, is the best illustration of this. Are you ready for the midnight cry when Jesus, our heavenly groom, returns for his bride, the church? I'm Ron Jones, and this is Something Good.
6: 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I'm Brian Davis. Thanks so much for listening. In Matthew 25, Jesus shares the parable of the 10 virgins with his disciples. It's a story about marriage, but more importantly, about the relationship between Christ and the church. Ron unpacks this parable today as he continues his teaching series, What on Earth is Happening? 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
7: I say don't mess with marriage. Don't mess with marriage. But that's exactly what we've been doing for the past two generations. The Bible's definition of marriage is one man with one woman for one lifetime. And the Bible says the two shall become one flesh. I call that marriage math. 1 + 1 = 1. And only God can come up with that solution. But a generation ago, we messed with the one lifetime part. And today, the law of the land, check it out in every state, is called no-fault divorce. What a mess that created. No-fault divorce. You're not only messing with the gospel picture and the picture of the second coming of Jesus Christ, but you're messing with lives when you pass laws like that, legislators. And now, a generation later, we're messing with the one man and one woman part. Oh, gay marriage. Love who you will. It was never God's intention from the beginning. And we're just beginning to understand the cultural mess that this is creating and will create in the generations to come. So much so that now that we've opened the door to that, and I predicted this a couple years ago, and it's beginning to happen. Now some states, I believe in the Northeast, are passing laws that say, well, yeah, you can pretty much define marriage the way you want. Now they're putting on the laws plural marriages. You can be married to more than one person at a time now. Well, of course, logically, just define it any way you want. What a mess this will create. And you watch next. People will want to marry their pet. You laugh. I had a Navy chaplain come up to me after the early service and said, Pastor, I can take you to a place where that discussion is happening right now. The devil will attack marriage and attack family, not only because of the mess that it creates in our culture, but because it messes with the gospel message and with this picture of the second coming of Jesus Christ. I say, don't mess with marriage. Don't mess with marriage. That's actually not the primary message of this story, though. This wedding parable that Jesus told, the primary message is, are you ready for the midnight cry? Are you ready for this one who will come, yes, like a thief in the night, but this one who also promised to come like a groom for his bride? Readiness is the theme here. Some parables have multiple points and themes. This has a single point to it, a single theme. Are you ready? And readiness is an important theme, you know, throughout the scriptures, but especially as it relates to the second coming of Christ. Those of you in the military, you understand what military readiness is all about. We live in Virginia Beach. How many military bases do we have here? And military readiness is all about understanding how mission critical you are as an active duty serviceman or woman. And you need to be ready at any time to defend our country and ready at any time to go into war. There's all kinds of, you know, implications to military readiness. In the sports world, there's something called the ready position. In any sport, I can talk about it in football, in basketball. I was thinking this morning about tennis. When was the last time you saw a tennis player at Wimbledon who's on the receiving end of somebody's serve just kind of standing there like this? No, they're down, they've got their racket, they're in their ready position. Well, there are implications to this in the Christian life. We need to be in our ready position. And there are two ways that I can see that I'll just leave you today, two ways in the text to suggest how we get ready for the midnight cry. Number one, stay awake. Stay awake and stay alert. In Matthew 25 and verse 5, it says, "Now while the bridegroom was delaying," he was delaying. Remember, from the betrothal period, when they started the relationship, it could be up to a year before he returns for his bride, because he's back to his father's house. Nobody knows the day or the hour. It says, "Now while the bridegroom was delaying, they," that is all the bridesmaids, there were 10 of them here, "they all got drowsy and began to sleep." You know, spiritual drowsiness is, it's a dangerous place to be. We can get so drowsy spiritually that we don't give a second thought to the second coming of Jesus Christ because we're busy, busy, busy, just living our lives, doing what we're doing, just trying to keep our head above water, so to speak. And in the process of our busyness and all of that, we become spiritually drowsy, less alert, less even caring about matters like this. I know pastors, I've mentioned this in weeks past, pastors who will never preach on a text like this because they're listening to the itching ears who are saying, "Just feed us something that helps me on Monday morning, that helps me, raise my kids or work the 9-to-5, something relevant and practical to my life." I say there's nothing more relevant than being in the ready position for the soon return of Jesus Christ. Live your lives. Don't climb up on the top of a hill and just, go into passive mode, but be in the ready position. Jesus concludes this story by saying in verse 13, "Be on the alert then, for you do not know the day nor the hour." I'll even toss in Romans chapter 13 and verse 11. Write this one down. Paul says, "You know the time, that the hour has come for you to wake from sleep." He's saying this 2,000 years ago. He's writing to the Romans and saying, get in the ready position here, guys. Jesus is coming. He goes on to say, "For salvation is nearer to us now than when we first believed." Hey, if Paul was saying that 2,000 years ago, how much more so now? Right now, we have a down payment on our salvation. Ephesians chapter 1 tells us that. That down payment is in the person of the Holy Spirit. But like an earnest money deposit contract in a real estate, and that's the analogy in Ephesians 1, the Holy Spirit is a down payment. Maybe in a real estate transaction, you put $1,000 or $5,000 or $10,000 down, and what you're saying to the seller is, "I'm good for the rest at closing." Likewise, when you receive the Holy Spirit at the moment of salvation and he came to live inside of you, it was a down payment on a salvation that will be more fully received and delivered to us when he comes and when we see him face to face. And so Paul says, for salvation, the whole salvation package that will be delivered to us is nearer to us now than when we first believed. How much nearer is it to us today? And are you living in that state of readiness where the thought of the second coming and the soon return of Jesus is never far from your thinking or from your conversation? And you're praying, "Even so, come, Lord Jesus." And if you don't come today, help me to be in that ready position to share the blessed hope that I have in my heart with somebody else to help them get ready for his soon return. Stay awake, friends. Stay alert. Don't become drowsy, or the midnight cry may just pass you by. Secondly, I'm going to draw this from the story itself, and I'll explain what I mean here. Fill your lamp with oil. Remember in the story, Jesus talked about 10 bridesmaids, 10 virgins. 5 of them were wise, and 5 were foolish. The wise ones not only had their lamp, but they had enough oil. Remember, he'd come at night, perhaps midnight, and they would need to light up their lamps with enough oil to process through the streets for that torchlight parade. 5 of them brought enough oil with their lamps. 5 of them never gave a second thought about getting ready and prepared in that way. Okay? Now, there's all kinds of discussions in the theological journals and among commentaries as to what this is a picture of. Some say that it's a picture of those who seem to have all the external trappings of religion. They have a lamp, but they have no internal reality. They have no oil in there. Okay? And that's probably a fair analogy there. There are some people who say, yeah, I'm religious. I'm spiritual. My parents were religious. We went to church. My great-granddaddy was a preacher. None of that counts for you personally. Okay? You can't borrow that from somebody else, right?
6: Don't go away. We'll be right back with the second half of Dr. Ron Jones' message in just a moment. Well, if you're like most of us, you sometimes struggle to maintain a consistent prayer life. And when you do pray, you spend more time telling God about your own wants or needs than you do asking Him to meet the needs of others. This is a common thing among believers in Christ, but it doesn't have to be. Not if we go back to the fundamentals, to the way Jesus taught us to pray 2,000 years ago. That's what Dr. Ron Jones has done in his latest book, The Jesus Way to Pray, An Intimate Journey Through the Lord's Prayer. 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Box 6245, Virginia Beach, Virginia 23456. Now from Crossway Church in Virginia Beach, Virginia, where he serves as lead pastor, here's Ron with the rest of today's Something Good radio message, The Midnight Cry.
7: The other way of looking at it, too, is that oil is oftentimes a picture of the anointing of the Holy Spirit in the Bible. Okay, kings were often anointed with oil, and with that came the presence of God and the anointing of God in the Old Testament. In the New Testament, we talk about the anointing. Keep in mind that Jesus Christ, a name followed by a title, that Christ is his title, it means Messiah or anointed one. So in one sense, he's coming like a thief in the night. Another sense, he's coming like a bride coming for, or rather a groom coming for his bride. Another way of saying it is, he is the anointed one who's coming for his anointed ones. Follow me there? Question is, are you one of the anointed? Say it another way, are you a believer in Jesus Christ? By grace alone, through faith alone, and in Christ alone. If you are one of his anointed ones, because at the moment of salvation, the Holy Spirit came to live inside of you. We call that the baptism of the Holy Spirit, by the way. You are among the anointed ones. You have the anointed one. Now, the question of whether or not his oil is flowing through you... We call that the filling of the Spirit. That's a whole other question and a whole other sermon. When I say fill your lamp with oil, my question is, Are you an anointed one? Do you know Jesus Christ as your Savior, evidenced by the Holy Spirit who lives inside of you, who according to Romans chapter 8 gives witness to your spirit that you're a child of God? That's part of the role of the Holy Spirit. He comes at the moment of salvation and bears witness to your spirit to where you know that you know that you know that you're a child of God. Is that true of you? To use the language of the parable, is your lamp filled with oil? Are you an anointed one? Because the anointed one is coming for his anointed ones. The other thing that you have to understand, and I alluded to it a moment ago, is you can't borrow someone else's anointing. You can't borrow your daddy's or your granddaddy's or your great-granddaddy's just because they were religious people or preachers. You have to personally possess your anointing and a relationship with Christ yourself. That's why when the five foolish bridesmaids said, "Oh, we have our lamps, but we don't have enough oil. Let us have some of yours." The wise bridesmaid said, "No, that's not the way it works. Go get your own." And by the time they got their own and they came back, the torchlight parade had processed through the city. They came to the location of the wedding. They went into that location, and the Bible says the door shut. Sobering picture here. They knocked on the door. They knocked on the door. "Let us in. Let us in." And the word comes back. Did you see this? He answered, "Truly I say to you, I do not know you." And the door never opened again for a second opportunity. So is your lamp filled with oil? Do you know Christ as your Savior? The most mission-ready position to be in is to know that you know that you know you're a child of God by faith in the Lord Jesus Christ. You are among the anointed ones because the anointed one, the Christ, the Messiah, is coming back as a groom coming for his bride. One other picture that I want to paint here, and then we're done. I said earlier that marriage and the wedding is a picture of the gospel of our Lord Jesus Christ. It's a picture of the second coming of Jesus Christ. It's also a picture of a future event in Bible prophecy only mentioned in Revelation chapter 19 and verse 9, known as the wedding supper of the Lamb. John is writing, you know, the great apocalypse, the revelation and unveiling of Jesus Christ in the book of Revelation. And he comes to chapter 19, which gives us, second to Matthew 24, the most detailed description of the second coming of Jesus Christ in the Battle of Armageddon. And in verse 9, John writes this, "And the angel said to me," write this, "blessed are those who are invited to the marriage supper of the Lamb." What's that all about? Well, again, back to the culture of the day, the groom would come back at a time nobody knew about. When the father of the groom said, "Go, get your bride," he'd get his bride. The torchlight parade through the city. They would end up at the location of the wedding itself. They would go in. They'd have the wedding ceremony. The bride and groom would have their wedding night. And then what followed was about a week-long wedding feast where they celebrated. And from this cultural picture comes what is known as the marriage supper of the Lamb. It's how we will celebrate with Jesus through all of eternity. And John says, through the angel, "Blessed are those who are invited to the marriage supper of the Lamb." How many of you have been invited to a wedding and a reception, whatever the culture might be? What's the proper thing to do when you receive an invitation? You RSVP, right? You fill out that card, or some people do it digitally now. Here's the good news. Every one of us has been invited to this wedding celebration. The question is, have you RSVP'd by placing your faith in Jesus Christ? And by doing so, you're born again, born into the family of God. You become a child of God by faith in the Lord Jesus Christ. You become part of the bride of Christ. And that groom who is waiting to hear from his father, go and get your bride, will come for you and come for me. And when he comes, there will be a time when we enter the celebration. The door shuts for all of eternity. It shuts to those who didn't RSVP. It shuts to those who were not ready. It shuts to those who were too sleepy to even care about all of this. But it doesn't have to end that way. You can be on the inside. You can be part of the heavenly celebration known as the wedding supper of the Lamb. And that's my prayer for all of us here today. That if there's something so sleepy in our soul that needs to be awakened today, that God would use this text and this story and this message to do just that in all of us, to get us ready, to put us in that ready position. And for some of you, that means making a decision today to place your faith and trust in the Lord Jesus Christ. For others who are already believers in Jesus, you're among the anointed ones, you've placed your faith in Him. How ready are you? Are you living your life every day with that longing in your heart for the second coming of Jesus? And if He doesn't come today, are you busy about the Lord's work, helping other people get ready? Family, friends, neighbors, co-workers, anybody God puts you in touch with. That's the job of the church, the bride of Christ, as we await His return.
6: Thanks for being here for today's Something Good radio message, The Midnight Cry. I'm pleased to welcome in Dr. Ron Jones. And Ron, you spoke at length today about spiritual readiness. It's the singular theme of the parable of the 10 virgins. So as we consider your message today, what are some practical steps we as believers can take to foster or even increase our spiritual readiness?
7: I'm so glad you asked that question, Brian, because it's so easy for us as believers to become complacent. But let's go back to the wedding language in the parable. I spoke of the betrothal period, a time when the couple was legally married but not yet fully together. That distinguishes betrothal from what today we call engagement, because engagement brings with it no legal binding of the two parties. Betrothal means you are legally married but not yet completely together. In the meantime, during the period between the betrothal and the wedding, which is to say between salvation and the second coming of Christ, the bride, in this case the church, is busy making preparations for the actual wedding when the fullness of the relationship will be realized. She is sending out invitations, something we might very well compare to the Great Commission. This is our primary purpose as believers in Christ, to invite as many people as we can to the wedding feast. This whole idea of waiting for the groom to return once and for all, Brian, it's not a passive type of waiting. There are preparations to be made. We should be sharing the gospel. We should be actively pursuing reconciliation with anyone to whom we need to be reconciled. We should be leading our families in the wisdom and instruction of the Lord. This is an active waiting. It is waiting in expectancy of something we know in our hearts will happen as we invite as well as prepare others to take part in this glorious marriage.
6: That's Dr. Ron Jones with some final thoughts about the second coming of Jesus Christ. Ron, great message today, and it's always great to get a chance to talk with you. Before we go, how about telling us a little bit about the next message in your current series?
7: Well, Brian, in today's message, in my closing remarks just now, I spoke of this idea of spiritual readiness and of the things we should be doing in preparation for the Lord's return. Tomorrow, I'll take you to a familiar parable that expounds on this very subject. Now, when we read the Olivet Discourse in Matthew chapters 24 and 25, we hear Jesus telling us parables. And when he does, remember this. Every parable in these chapters has to do with how we should be living today in light of Christ's future and eventual return.
5: And this next parable will help shape this narrative a little better and hopefully inspire all of us to be about the business of heaven until such time as Jesus, our heavenly groom, returns to earth to bring his bride home.
6: Join us then for Something Good as Dr. Ron Jones shares his message, Faithful to the End. 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Thanks for listening.

0: This is The Well, the voice of life. Good morning. I'm Bill Bumpus, and I'm so glad you're listening. And we've got some great Bible teaching on the way, so keep it right here. We also love to tell stories in between the Bible teaching program, so you're going to hear a great story. And then, yes, we'll get back to some great Bible teaching. 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
1: Who or what shall separate us from the love of Christ? And the only answer, who or what shall separate us from the love of Christ, is nothing. Nothing. And then Paul quotes from Psalm 44, a psalm used later to talk about the suffering of God's people for him, and he surveys all of reality, having asked his questions from the battlements of security, and concludes that there is nothing, nothing that can separate us from the love of Christ. He lists them all, not death, not life, not angels, not rulers, not present, not future, not powers, nothing in creation, however big and wide you get, however bad it gets, not trouble, not distress, not persecution. Think of Emperor Nero. Think of our brothers and sisters suffering in Africa. Not persecution, not famine, not nakedness, not danger, not even the sword of death. Nothing, nothing will be able to separate us from the love of God in Christ Jesus our Lord. And so if you are in Christ, there is now no condemnation. And if you're not, now you know why you need to believe in Jesus.
2: Yeah, babies are cute. I love babies, don't you?
0: A New Beginning with Greg Laurie, 5 p.m. Monday through Saturday on The Well.
2: You know, babies are cute when they're babies, but babies have to be cared for. Initially, you have to nurse a baby. Then the baby learns how to eat soft foods. And then you cut the food up into little bite-sized pieces for them. And one day the baby picks up a spoon or a fork and they start learning how to feed themselves, and they get more food on them than in them. And I feel sorry sometimes for servers in restaurants after a toddler's been in there. You look under the high chair, there's just mounds of food everywhere, splattered up against the wall, on the ceiling, you know. That's a little baby learning how to eat. It's okay, it's cute. That's what babies do. That's how babies roll, actually. But it would be sad if someone was still behaving that way when they're in their 20s, right? You still have to feed them, and you still have to make airplane noises when you're coming in with a bite to keep their attention. All right, well, what is true of babies can also be true of us as we grow spiritually. We all start out as babies. We all start out with a hunger for the Word. In fact, the Bible says in 1 Peter 2:2, as newborn babes desire the pure milk of the Word, that you may grow thereby. If you're hungry for God's Word, if you want to hear God's Word, that is a good thing. It's something you should be desiring. Here's the objective. We want to take you from getting your food in bite-sized pieces, and that's effectively what a sermon is. I sort of prepare it and cut it up and give it to you, but we want to teach you how to read the Word of God, process its truth, learn how to think, and then live biblically.
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4: 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Tonight we're diving into Psalm 32, a beautiful passage about the joy of

51. It is written by David, and he wrote it after he had been confronted by Nathan the prophet about his sin with Bathsheba. It is probably the largest stain on David's life. Even if people don't know anything that David did, if you know a little bit about David's life, the thing that comes to mind for many people is the fact that he did cheat. He committed adultery. He had an affair with a woman named Bathsheba. And the Bible tells us, just to summarize the story in case you're not familiar with it, that when Uriah, the husband of Bathsheba, was off fighting war, and David was the king of Israel, David is strolling on the palace one spring afternoon when it says that kings should have been at war. Instead of going to war, David was alone, and he was strolling the roof of his palace, and he looked out over to his neighbor's house, and it was common in those days that the roof was an extension of a home. And there was bathing Bathsheba. David saw her, lusted after her, and sent for her. He committed adultery with her. She got pregnant. Then things spiral out of control because, you know, when you sin, then you have to try to do things to cover up your sin if you don't take it to the Lord. And so what David did was he tried to get Uriah to come back from battle and sleep with his wife so then everybody would think the baby conceived was Uriah's, the husband of Bathsheba. So David is the king, grants permission for Uriah to get a little R&R, calls for him to come from the battlefield home. But you know, those of you who were soldiers and sailors and Marines and airmen and women, you know how it is. If you're called away from battle and you feel like you're not doing what your brothers and sisters are doing, and so the camaraderie in warfare means that Uriah didn't want to go home and be with his wife because he was thinking about his brothers back in the battlefield. He's like, how can I go home selfishly and enjoy my wife and have a nice meal and sleep with her when everybody else is risking their lives? So he sleeps instead at the threshold of the palace, and then the next night David tries to move him closer and he sleeps at the threshold of his own home, but he never goes in and sleeps with his wife. Well, now David's in a predicament because he can't cover up his sin. Everybody's going to know Bathsheba got pregnant and it wasn't Uriah. And so David does something even more unspeakable. He gives a little message in written form, sends it with Uriah to give to General Joab, and the instruction was this: put Uriah at the fiercest point of the fighting on the front lines of the battle, and then pull back your forces and let him stand alone there so that he would die. That's what happens. Uriah dies in battle. David thinks to himself, I've covered up my sin. Now I will be this hero of the king who takes home a grieving widow who has just lost her husband in battle, and then everybody will think the baby's mine and everything's good. Well, everything's not good. You can't cover up your sin. How many of you know the difference between covering up your sin and when God covers over your sin? Covering up your sin is when you try to hide it. When God covers over your sin, he forgives you, and he covers over your sin, he blots it out. That's a whole different thing altogether. David was in this habit, in this mode of, I'm going to protect myself, I'm going to cover up my sin, only it makes matters worse when you try to do that. And it did for David. God sent Nathan the prophet to David. And Nathan confronts David. And when David is confronted, to his credit, he does own up. And he becomes immediately broken. He's conscience stricken. He realizes this is true and I've sinned against the Lord. And he writes Psalm 51. Psalm 51 is a very raw psalm about his emotions, about his sin, about his contrition and brokenness. He's a broken and a man of sorrows in Psalm 51. And I just want to highlight a little bit from Psalm 51. If you'll notice, first two verses, he says, he pleads for mercy. He says, have mercy on me, O God, according to your unfailing love, according to your great compassion, blot out my transgressions. Wash away all my iniquity and cleanse me from my sin. And further down, still here in Psalm 51, verse 10, David writes, create in me a pure heart, O God, and renew a steadfast spirit within me. Do not cast me from your presence or take your Holy Spirit from me. Restore to me the joy of your salvation and grant me a willing spirit to sustain me. And then he writes the next verse, verse 13. Then I will teach transgressors your ways and sinners will turn back to you. Now, most Bible scholars believe that Psalm 32 is a fulfillment of the promise that he makes here in Psalm 51 when he says, one day I'm going to teach transgressors your ways. Now again, a lot of the Bible is not necessarily in chronological order.

0: order. And this is probably one case where Psalm 32 probably follows Psalm 51. Psalm 51 is the raw emotion. He's been caught about his sin of adultery. So he writes Psalm 51, a psalm of contrition and repentance. He's very sorry. But then he makes this promise in Psalm 51. He says, one day I'm going to teach transgressors your ways, and that sinners will turn back to you. One day, Lord, I'm going to use my sin, my failure, my mess to become a message. My test will become a testimony. And one day when I have it all together, I'm going to help other people understand how they can recover from their sin and be in a right relationship with you. So most Bible scholars believe that's what Psalm 32 is. Psalm 32 is his testimony after the fact now. It's a psalm that he writes as a testimony to help other people and to instruct other people, hey, learn from my mistakes. Okay, by the way, go back to Psalm 32 now. By the way, this is why Psalm 32 in the little tiny subtitle is called a maskil. And the subtitle of Psalm 32, it just simply says, of David, a maskil. A maskil is a Hebrew word that basically means an instructive song. This is intended to be an instructive psalm. Maskil, that's what it means. This is to be taught. This is to be learned. And there's much to learn here, because David is going to kind of just fillet himself wide open. He's going to say, listen, I've done some terrible things. I've sinned against God, and I've repented from that sin, and God has restored me, and I want you to understand how to be restored. That's what Psalm 32 is all about.
1: If you need restoration today, Psalm 32 is a great place to start. Stay with us. We're taking just a short break, and Pastor Gary Hamrick will be right back with the second half of today's message. If you're enjoying Pastor G's teaching here on Cornerstone Connection, we'd love for you to visit our website, cornerstoneconnection.cc. That's one of the best ways to find out a little more about us. And here's another great way to do it. 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And from time to time, we'll also send you some great resources to help you grow in your walk with Jesus. King David went to great lengths to cover up his sin with Bathsheba. In fact, he kept on sinning just to keep the original sin hidden. But in Psalm 51 and again in Psalm 32, we see a shift in his thinking, one that should give us great hope. Pastor Gary explains more now as he continues his message, The Heart of Confession.
0: Now, there's a key verse in Psalm 32, and it's verse 5. If you look at it again with me, and if you want to underline it or highlight it, but verse 5 says this. David says, then I acknowledged my sin to you, he's talking to the Lord, and did not cover up my iniquity. I said, I will confess my transgressions to the Lord, and you forgave the guilt of my sin. Now, right there where verse 5 ends, I want your eye to look all the way to the interior of your Bible, right where the seam is. You'll see a little word there, Selah. Do you see that? Right there at the interior, right against the seam of the Bible, it says Selah. It's mentioned actually a few times through chapter 32, and it's often written off to the right side of the margin. And it is a Hebrew word that means stop and contemplate. In other words, it literally means pause right there. And you'll find it all through the Psalms, because it is God's way of saying, I want you to read what you just read and pause and contemplate it. So I'm going to read it again, okay? Because Selah is there for a reason. Verse 5 says again, then I acknowledged my sin to you and did not cover up my iniquity. I said, I will confess my transgressions to the Lord, and you forgave the guilt of my sin. Selah. Now, the key word in the key verse, verse 5 there, the key word is confess. So circle that word there, because that is important to this whole remedy of how do you go from being completely humiliated and broken to being restored with God. And that's why verse 5 is an important verse, and that's why the word confess in verse 5 is the key word, because David says there in verse 5, I will confess my transgressions to the Lord. So we're going to talk about confession, what it means, and how we do it. But first, before we unpack all of that, I want you to notice with me what David said was the impact on his life before he confessed his sin to God. Unconfessed sin will take a toll in our lives. And he alludes to it in the beginning verses of chapter 32. And it's important for us to realize that what he says here in preparation for us understanding how to be restored is that we have to first realize the toll that unconfessed sin takes in our lives. And it takes a toll in three ways: emotionally, physically, and spiritually. If you'll notice the way that he starts the psalm in verses 1 and 2, he actually starts in an upbeat tone. In verse 1, he says, blessed is he whose transgressions are forgiven, whose sins are recovered. And in verse 2, he says, blessed is the man whose sin the Lord does not count against him, and in whose spirit is no deceit. It's like a little mini beatitude here, similar to Jesus' beatitudes in the Gospel of Matthew. It's like, blessed is the one, blessed is the one. And the Hebrew word for blessed is esher. And it literally translates, oh, how happy. You know, there's a common name now that people are naming their kids, Asher. Asher comes from the Hebrew root word esher, and it means, oh, how happy. And literally verses 1 and 2 read like this: oh, how happy is the man or woman whose transgressions are forgiven. Oh, how happy is the man or woman whose sin the Lord does not count against him or her. You know, our world is obsessed with trying to discover true happiness. And I guarantee you, true happiness will never be discovered apart from understanding how to have a relationship with God that is open and right through confession of sin. You will never be happy in life until you get right with God. And getting right with God starts with this whole concept of confession. Now, the reason why David is able to start in an upbeat tone here is because it's actually a contrast. He's actually saying to us, I'm happy now. But let me tell you something, it wasn't always like that. Because emotionally, I was miserable when I had unconfessed sin in my life. When I didn't deal with the stuff and the junk in my life with God, I was miserable. I was unhappy. That's why he's able to say, now that he's come through all this, oh, how happy. I know firsthand, he's saying, oh, how happy is the man whose transgressions are forgiven by God. There's true happiness in being in a right relationship with God. But when you're not right with him, it takes an emotional toll here. And so this is what he's describing here. It's a converse application to the emotional toll. And every single one of us understands this. Deep down, we get this. If you have done something wrong and you don't make it right, you're tormented emotionally. You know, unless you're a sociopaths detach, you know, feelings of remorse from stuff they've done wrong. But otherwise, whether you're a Christian or not, God has given us a conscience. And when we violate our conscience because we don't do something that is right, instead we do something that is wrong, and then we don't deal with it, we just try to cover it over, cover it up, we're tormented by this. It becomes tormenting in our minds. We become restless. We can't sleep well. It becomes debilitating sometimes. It haunts us until we make it right. A guilty conscience weighs us down. Our mind has no rest when we have harbored unconfessed sin. So it takes an emotional toll. Secondly, David expresses here that it takes a physical toll. If you look at verse 3, he says this, when I kept silent, okay, when I didn't deal with this, when I kept silent, my bones wasted away through my groaning all day long. All day long, he says, I was physically a mess. In fact, one of the other penitential psalms is chapter 38. If you just want to glance a little bit ahead to chapter 38, I'll read two verses from chapter 38 where David expresses a similar thing about the physical toll that unconfessed sin takes. In chapter 38, verse 3, he writes, because of your wrath, there is no health in my body. My bones have no soundness because of my sin. Further down in verse 7, he says, my back is filled with searing pain. There is no health in my body. David is describing what happened to him physically when he had unconfessed sin in his life. David says basically that the more I hid my sin, the weaker my body became. There is a correlation between unconfessed sin and physical health. There just is. Now, I am not saying, and I want everybody to hear me on this, I'm not suggesting that if you've been diagnosed with something terrible, that it must mean that there's some unconfessed sin in your life. Good, godly people can still get sick because why? We live in a fallen world, and this fallen world is filled with sin and sickness and disease, and one day we will leave this fallen world when you know Christ and you'll go to be with the Lord where there is no more sorrow, no more sickness, no more pain. In the meantime, we have to put up with some stuff in this lifetime. So I don't want to imply that if you have a sickness, it must be because there's unconfessed sin in your life. Truth be told, in a broader sense, there is a correlation between sin and sickness in some regard. But I would never want to just disparage your situation by saying, well, if you've got a disease, must be unconfessed sin. Okay, that's not what David is trying to say here, and that's not what I'm implying. What I'm saying, what David is saying here is that when you harbor unconfessed sin in your life, it is like poison in your body. It's like poison to the bones. And David says, I felt it. I was sick. I was sick to my stomach. I was sick in my body because I wasn't right with God, and it started to take a physical toll on my life. Proverbs 14, verse 30 says, a heart at peace gives life to the body. But it also adds, but envy rots the bones, because it's sin. So when you're at peace with God, it actually gives you some physical well-being. When you're not right with God, it takes a toll on you physically. Those of you in the mental health profession, and those in the medical field, you understand there is a correlation between physical well-being and what I would call spiritual well-being. Okay, now, absent God, they would simply say your mental well-being. Okay, but there is a correlation. But listen, folks, sin issues, sin, bitterness, unresolved issues, and anger and resentment, those are heart issues. Those are spiritual issues. And until you get to the root of the spiritual issue, you may not be well off physically.
1: 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Now for Pastor Gary and all of us at Cornerstone Connection, once again, I'm Philip Keller saying God bless and thanks for listening. Cornerstone Connection is a production of Cornerstone Chapel, Leesburg, Virginia.

0: Good morning from the Well. I'm so glad you're listening. I'm Bill Bumpus, and the Bible says, "How precious concerning me are your thoughts, O God. How vast is the sum of them. Were I to count them, they would outnumber the grains of sand. When I awake, I am still with you." More great Bible study on the way, so keep it right here on the Well. Right now, I think you're going to like this.
1: The doctrine of Balaam, therefore, is the doctrine of compromise. See, the message to Israel was, oh, intermingle with the Moabite women. It's okay. A little bit of compromise here, little bit of compromise there. It won't matter because after all, you're God's people, God's chosen. So you got grace on you. So that little compromise isn't going to hurt anything. Go ahead and intermingle with the Moabite women, but God had forbidden that. And so they came under judgment. So the doctrine of Balaam was the message that a child of God can live like the world and still serve God. That's the doctrine of Balaam. Now I ask you, dear church, is that all over the church today? The doctrine of Balaam? You can have one foot in the world and one foot in the kingdom of God, and it's okay because you're under grace. Call that greasy grace. It's the false message that you as a believer in Jesus Christ can have the best of both worlds. One foot in, one foot out. Kind of in, kind of out, kind of there, kind of not. You're in church on Sunday, the world on Monday. You can embrace other beliefs and other faiths and mingle it in with the Christian faith because no big deal. Because after all, you're saved. Doctrine of Balaam encouraged Christians then in the church in Pergamos. Some were teaching this, and some are teaching it now in the Western church, in entire denominations. This doctrine slips in and infiltrates the church today. Don't be so legalistic. Don't be so serious about this thing. Live, enjoy life, party hardy. It encourages Christians to forget that they were called to separate themselves from this world. Are you with me? He said, what do you mean, Jeff? Here's what I mean. I'm in it, but I'm not of it. I'm in the world, but I'm not of it. I'm in it, but it's not my home. I've got another home. I got another kingdom. I got another king. And he wasn't voted in. And he's not a Democrat, and he's not a Republican, and he's not a Libertarian. He's none of those things. No, he's a monarch. He's King of Kings. He's Lord of Lords. And so the whole message that the doctrine of Balaam brings is you can be worldly and still please God. The Bible says, leave the corruption and compromise of the world. Is that what it says? Am I reading it right? 2 Corinthians 6:17. So leave the corruption and compromise of the world. Leave it on Sunday and pick it up again on Monday. Oh, that's not what it says. I'm sorry. Leave it for how long? For good. Don't link up with those who will pollute you. Be careful who you run with. I want you all for myself. Who's talking there? God is. What does he say? I want you all for myself. You're mine. I bought you with a price. Therefore, glorify God in your body. I'll be a father to you. You'll be sons and daughters to me. So the Bible says we're to leave the corruption. So we're to come out from among them. Now, that doesn't mean you don't talk to people that aren't saved. I talk to unsaved people all the time. Have conversation. I enjoy conversing with them, but I don't go where they go on Friday nights. There's acquaintances and there's BFFs. That's best friends forever, okay? But no, the whole idea is as believers, we're called out and called in. He delivered us, Colossians 1:13. He delivered us out of the kingdom of darkness and translated us into the kingdom of God's dear Son. So he brought us out to bring us in.
2: 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And maybe you've been thinking, what's the rush? 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But you don't know that. None of us knows how long we have. Here's Billy Graham.
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4: Purity culture. Is it toxic? Did it harm girls? Do we need elements of it today? This week, we're going to talk about that. This is Revive Our Hearts with Nancy DeMoss Wolgemuth, author of Lies Women Believe and the Truth That Sets Them Free. For Monday, May 4th, I'm Dana Gresh. Two years ago, I was standing in a music rehearsal room at Cedarville University, my alma mater, when someone handed me a silver envelope with a note for me. And it was from another party. But this woman had met this individual that I knew and said, "Will you please deliver this letter to Dana Gresh?" And when I opened it up, the first thing I saw was a photocopy of a newspaper clipping from the 1980s or early 90s. Can't remember which right now, but it was of this woman who wrote the letter on her wedding day, how the newspaper had celebrated the fact that she and her husband had saved the gift of sex for their wedding day. This is a secular paper, and it was being celebrated. The gift of purity was being celebrated. And then there was a handwritten letter from this woman who had read my book, And the Bride Wore White, Seven Secrets to Sexual Purity, about the year 2000 or so. And she said, "I loved that book. It was such an encouragement to me in how we chose to live our life. And I have a teenage daughter now who is in the youth group, and I would love to tell my purity story to her youth group. But when I approached the youth pastor about it, he told me that I was the victim of toxic teaching from the era known as the purity movement or purity culture, as some call it." And then she ended the letter with this question. She said, "Do you still believe what you wrote?" And it had been a long time since I'd penned that book. But I went back to it, I pulled it out, and I've spent the last 2 years deciding what I believe about purity today versus what I believed 20 years ago or so. And you may be asking yourself some of the same questions. You might be asking yourself, do I believe what I was taught when I was a teenager about the topic of purity? You might be saying, how should I be talking to my teenage daughter about the topic of purity? Today, we're going to dive into those answers after 2 years of research. And of course, I'm going to be the one interviewed. So that means I have pulled a dear friend, one of my best friends in the whole world, into the studio to be in the seat of co-host. Now, she's not a stranger to the Revive Our Hearts community because she is the theological and content director for the New Wonder app for teen girls. And she's also been on the program a time or two since we launched that app in January. Side note, visit reviveourhearts.com/wonder to learn more about that app, and please share it with the teen girls in your life. Wonder turns her screen time into scripture time. Daily video devos, the whole Bible is right there in the app with capabilities to make notes and highlight important truth. Plus, she'll be rewarded with streaks and Bible badges. She'll love it. More importantly, she'll love God's word. Again, go to reviveourhearts.com/wonder and share it with the teen girl in your life. But this is my dear friend, Susie Weibel. She's a lead teacher of many years on the True Girl Tour team and just a student of the Word of God. Welcome, Susie, to Revive Our Hearts, and you're in the driver's seat today.
5: Oh, wow. That's, you know, I'm licensed, so I guess that's a good thing. I think about, as you were talking, telling the story, which I've heard many times, I just now thought of the Bereans. And I thought, you know, how Paul, he praised the Bereans because they went back to look at everything that was taught to them. And they checked it against the Word of God to make sure that what they were believing was coming from God's heart.
4: Yeah.
5: And not from any other motive.
4: Yep.
5: Or from any other source. And so I think it's a good thing to go back and to take a deep Berean dive into what you wrote 20 years ago and see if it stands.
4: Yeah, me too. I seek the critique because it does keep us true to the truth of God's word.
5: Right. So, shall we dive in?
4: Let's do it.
5: You're familiar with the five questions of journalism, right?
4: Mm.
5: Who, what, where, when, why?
4: Yes.
5: How about we start at the end with that why question?
4: Okay.
5: Why do we need to be talking to our kids at any age So, and the bride wore white is intended for girls of a more mature stage in their walk. But why at any age do we need to be talking to our kids about sex? I'm going to just throw out that massive, broad question to you to get things started.
6: Well, you know, I think many times as moms, we're guilty that our why is one of two things. One is we fear that they're going to be hurt by the world's sinful approach to sex. And I'm not saying that that isn't a part of why we teach it, but it shouldn't be the primary motivation. We shouldn't fear them being sexually active outside of marriage. We shouldn't fear sexually transmitted diseases or an untimely pregnancy. Operating out of that is the wrong motivation for why we teach. Doesn't mean we don't take those things into consideration, but it can't be the why. And I think the other reason is we've been hurt by either teaching about sexuality or sex itself. And out of that hurt, we kind of feel like, oh, I have to protect my child from this hurt. I don't want them to hear what I heard. I don't want them to do what I did. And I would say that those two motivators are motivators that are not healthy. It doesn't mean they're not factors, but they're not healthy. What we want to go to is a much deeper why. Mm-hmm. And if you look at the why of Scripture, I think what stands out to me is that everything in all of creation is an object lesson. Everything.
5: Yes.
6: You can hardly read two pages of the Bible without coming to something in creation being likened to something in our spiritual life, like the tree planted by streams of living water, right?
5: Right.
6: In Psalm 1. And when we look at Scripture, there is something that portrays the love God has for his people, which is the most important thing we can understand about God, his love. And one thing that portrays it is the relationship of father and child, right? We mm-hmm. see that all throughout Scripture.
5: Right.
6: The other thing that portrays it is the love between a husband and a wife, and even goes more deeply into the fact that their marriage bed, their intimacy, is a picture of the depth of love and intimacy that God wants to have with us.
5: Right.
6: And when I figured that out, it was like Eureka, a light bulb went off in my mother's mind, my mind as a mom, I should say, of why I needed to talk to my kids about the subject of sexuality. It's because if we don't paint a picture of sex that does point to the love of God, that does point to the love of Christ. I think Ephesians 5, 31 and 32 says it most concisely. And I'm going to paraphrase here, but for this reason, a man will leave his father and mother and be united to his wife. And this is a great mystery, but I'm talking mm-hmm. about Christ and the church. And very succinctly, it's stated in those verses, Ephesians 5, 31 and 32. But you can see that picture and that intention from Genesis all the way to the wedding supper of the Lamb in Revelation.
5: Right. There are a couple of things I picked up there that you're talking about. First of all, our motivation, it may be protection, and there may be good motives for talking to them about this because we want to protect them from being hurt in ways that we were hurt. So the mother's heart is a heart, first and foremost, of protection.
6: Yeah.
5: That's the first thing that I'm hearing there. So we need to decide, right, what is the best way that we can protect our children? Where do we lean? Do we lean into the protectiveness that says, oh, no, I don't want to talk about things because it's too soon.
6: Yeah.
5: And she may not be able to handle this yet. Or do we lean into that protective part of our heart that says, oh, no, we need to talk about this because the reality is the world is talking to our girls about sex.
6: Yeah.
5: Every time I open my phone and I go to social media in particular, I think that the world is, they're not just talking about it, but it's loud.
6: Yeah.
5: You know?
6: And I think if we choose the first option, which is to just be like, oh, I don't want to talk about it, it might tell them things they're not ready for. That actually is like putting a megaphone up to the world's lies.
5: Right.
6: And it allows the world's messages to be true. And you said, Susie, like, you know, when is too soon? I think you can look at a 3-year-old or a 4-year-old. When my granddaughters were 3, I started simply saying, you know, it's great to be a girl. It's so awesome that God made you a girl. God made me a girl. And it's so great that you're a girl. What was I doing? I was taking Genesis 1, 27. Mm-hmm. And I was planting it in their hearts in an age-appropriate way at the age of 3.
5: Right.
6: And it can be that simple, you know, talking about these things in an age-appropriate way when the world is talking about it in a not an age-appropriate way. Because, I mean, 3-year-old, now they're 6, you know.
5: Yeah.
6: At 6, we have drag queens in kindergarten classes in some public schools right now. I mean, in a very inappropriate, very sexualizing manner, the world is shouting out its lies to our kids. We've got to be very careful that we're taking God's truth to them in an age-appropriate way at a very early age.
5: Right. So you said something that made me think of this. So when we're having these conversations with our girls about it's great to be a girl, mm-hmm. we're having conversations maybe when they're 6 to 8 years old, and we're talking about something that's maybe a little more age-appropriate at that time. We begin talking maybe about where do babies come from and things like that. These conversations are not limited to the topic of sex and sexuality Mm-mm. or our bodies. There are so many amazing conversations that can come out of these, the beginnings of these conversations with our girls about sexuality. There are other themes. There are great biblical truths that we can begin simultaneously addressing. So when you talk about talking to the girls at 3 years old and you're saying, it's great to be a girl, and it's referencing Genesis chapter 1, verse 27, which is where we read that God made us in his image. In his mm-hmm. image, he made them male and female. He created them. And you can begin talking about this broad concept of God's design, that God designed everything.
6: Yeah. Yeah. And the image-bearing quality of humanity is a quality that is something that we can talk about them at any age. And that takes you to, if you're image bearers, it takes you to Paul's letter in Corinthians, where it says that we're supposed to glorify God in our bodies.
5: Mm.
6: So like we glorify God, what does that mean? Well, it means that we make him seen, we make him known. A thing I like to tell children when they're like 4, 5, 6 years old, 7, 8, I say, when you look at the moon at night, is it bright and glowy or is it dark? And of course, we'll have to go through the conversation of depends on when you look at it, depending on if they're in elementary school. Mm-hmm. But we get to eventually it's glowy. And then I say, does the moon have its own light? And in elementary school, by elementary school, they know no. The moon does not have any light of its own. It's a cold, dark stone. But it is glorifying the light of the sun.
5: Right.
6: This is like the world's biggest object lesson for how we understand the purpose of our bodies.
5: Mm-hmm.
6: The purpose of our bodies is to glorify God. And so you go to that lesson in a very age-appropriate way. You say your body was created to glorify God. You're preparing them for when they're older and they hear my body, my choice.
5: Right.
6: That is a message of really self-glorification. And I want to say this. When you say my body, my choice, I want to be very clear. The Bible honors the concept of consent. In Ephesians, husbands and wives within a marriage relationship are told that mutual consent should exist in a healthy sexual relationship. So the Bible loves and honors consent, but we look at it very differently. We have a higher view of consent because I'm not just protecting my body for what I want. I'm protecting the temple of the living, loving God of the universe. The reason that I'm making this choice is not because it's my body, my choice. I'm making this choice to glorify and honor the light of the world.
5: Right.
6: And yeah. that's a conversation you can have with an 8-year-old girl talking about the moon and the sun, preparing her for when she's 15 and you do talk about consent, or maybe even younger than that.
5: Right. I mean, we know that, you know, I mean, in Timothy, we read that all scripture is God breathed mm-hmm. and it is useful. And then we go back to Deuteronomy, and in Deuteronomy, God is telling Israel, hey, these commandments that I'm giving you today, they are to be on your hearts. So impress them on your children. Mm-hmm. Talk about them when you sit at home and when you walk along the road, when you lie down and when you get up. So
6: this, all encompassing.
5: Right. This command, this directive to talk to our children, it is not isolated to sexuality in any way, shape, or form. Mm-mm. This is every single aspect of life.
6: Yeah.
5: We should be touching on in conversations with our kids.
6: Yeah, and when you look at, I think Deuteronomy 6 is a good passage to look at in terms of the important object lesson that sex and marriage is. The love of God, the love of Christ, means that it deserves a lot of our attention, and it's not relegated to the sex talk. You
5: right.
6: don't have this conversation with your kid when they're 10 or 12 and be like, oh, I'm done. No, it's an all-encompassing when you sit down, when you rise up, when you lie down, when you walk in the way, you are teaching them the beauty of what God was trying to communicate through the covenant of marriage.
5: And I would think, too, that one of the early things that time and focus can be directed at is just the authoritative nature of Scripture. Mm. So that when kids have a question about anything, one of the things you've taught them when they're young to do is, well, what do you think? You know, kind of hear what they have to say, and then say, let's go together and see what we can find in Scripture.
6: Mm-hmm. I love that. This is really important because I was asked a pretty loaded question when I was doing an interview on this book recently, and it really does point to the importance of being rooted in Scripture. The question was, you know, how has the church's teaching on purity contributed to sexual sin, especially with women inside the church? It's a very loaded question. There's a red herring in there. But what it assumes is that everyone inside the church is teaching sex the same way. And that's not true. We live in a time when I think maybe 20, 30 years ago, there was a lot of legalism in the church.
5: Mm-hmm.
6: And we did teach out of following the rules and a lot of the technical things of sexuality and purity without the why. We weren't having the conversation
5: yeah.
6: of why. We weren't having the conversation about the picture of Christ in the church and all that kind of thing. But today, not only is that legalism still present, but there's license in the church. People that are teaching really basically my body and my choice inside the church in every way. It's how you feel. Like, your sexuality is your identity. It's fluid. It's based on how you're feeling. Well, Genesis 1:27 says we can build our gender and our sexuality on something much more solid, the image of God.
5: Right.
6: And so you have the license, you have the legalism, and where you see a healthy response to the teaching is when neither of those things are present, but the complexity of examining the Scriptures to see what they say and what they don't say, because we, since Eve, we've been adding
5: mm-hmm.
6: to God's rules.
5: That's
6: in a
5: right.
6: way that only makes a temptation worse.
5: Mm.
6: And but that place of biblical truth is a much harder place to teach, because it encompasses not only truth of these are God's boundaries, but also grace.
5: Mm.
6: This is
5: that is so important.
6: Yeah, this is what happens when you mess up with the boundaries. The grace rushes in. What does that look like? And sometimes we forget that, especially over on the legalism side of the spectrum.
5: Yeah, I was reading in Joshua today, and from the time I've been young, I thought, that is really weird that God would have them walk around that city for 6 days and do nothing but blow those trumpets. But the commentator said, even this is a picture of the great grace of our God, because what was offered to Rahab, an escape from the destruction that was coming on Jericho, certainly would have been offered to any who had turned their hearts towards God in repentance. He is so slow to anger.
6: Hmm.
5: He is not slow in keeping his promises, and he's just full of grace.
6: Yeah. And Rahab, of course, you're referencing that because she was a prostitute by profession. And yet God says, hey, I got the grace of God pouring all over. And it's for everybody.
5: One of Jesus's grandparents.
6: Yes, one of Jesus's grandparents. What a gift.
5: Yeah. So here's something. When we're talking with our kids, kids can easily misconstrue things that we're saying. Have
6: yeah.
5: you noticed that?
6: I like to say they're great observers, very bad interpreters.
5: Very bad interpreters. I've had conversations with my daughters as adults, so now they're well past their high school years, and they will share with me something that happened in high school and how they perceived it. And I'm just, have to pick my jaw up off the floor.
6: Yeah.
5: And I will say, how could you think that that was what I was saying? And my girls are wise enough to say, Mom, I was 15. Mm. You know, I was 15. I don't see it that way any longer, but yeah, that's what I thought you were saying. So I think one of the reasons maybe that we need to be talking to our girls is simply so that we can get an accurate picture of what they're thinking.
6: Yes. Yes.
5: Because we may be assuming that they understand
6: They might be interpreting it very differently. And I think a good example, let me share a brief testimony of how I interpreted some things when I was a teenager. Mm. I was hearing a lot of thou shalt not speeches when I was a teenage girl. And of course, the reason that I originally wrote And the Bride Wore White was because I was sexually active and I felt an adequate amount of shame, an appropriate amount of shame that drew me back to Jesus and out of that relationship. And that was good. Okay. Shame can be a tool in the hands of God that says, you're on the wrong path. Come back here, sweet girl. I need you over here. You're going to get hurt over there. Shame can be like the skin of our soul. You know, when your skin touches a hot stove, you recoil because it's going to hurt you. And shame at the beginning can be like that. But then, Susie, the messaging of some of the teaching I heard in the church, not all, I want to be very clear to say that, but some of the teaching made me feel like because I no longer was a virgin, that I couldn't be pure. But I really honestly think I was interpreting that most of that teaching badly. And when I looked into God's word, I found, let me read it to you, because I finally was like, I got to reconstruct or reframe what this word means. And by then I'm like late 20s. And I'm like, was I interpreting those words, the word purity and the word virginity correctly? And I found, I was reading 1 John 3, and I came to 1 John 3, 2 to 3. And it, let me read it. This was such a healing to my heart. And it helped me to reframe the word purity. Beloved, we are God's children now, and what we will be has not yet appeared. But we know that when he appears, we shall be like him, because we shall see him as he is. And everyone who hopes in him purifies himself as he is pure. And I suddenly realized I was interpreting all those teachings to mean I had to follow rules. I had to behave a certain way to be pure. When the fact is, Psalm 51 says, I was not born pure. I was sinful from the moment I was born. Like, purity wasn't something I could lose.
5: Right. I remember we used to talk about that at events. It's not...
6: Yeah.
5: You were born innocent.
6: I was born innocent, but I wasn't born pure. What makes me pure is Christ in my life. This verse was like a healing balm. I suddenly realized that all I have to do is hope in Jesus, and I am purified like he is pure. That's it. It's not about my works. It's not about my behavior. It's about him. And when I was able to reframe where purity begins and the source of purity, which is not me, not my innocence, but it's Jesus. Jesus is pure. Well, then that really, that was my motive for pursuing purity. Because when we live in purity, it shows people who Jesus is and what he's done in our lives. And that changed everything for me. Everything.
5: Amen. You know, that's the gospel right there. And it really does change everything. The woman who is in Christ is pure. Isn't that such good news? At its heart, that's what Dana's book, And the Bride Wore White, is all about. 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Did I do that right?
7: You sure did, my friend. Great job. Tomorrow you're going to want to join us again. That's because we're really zeroing in on purity culture.
5: Oh, yeah. We are going there together. And, you know, I don't think we ever circled back to answer the question if you still believe what you wrote all those years ago. So we can do that tomorrow, too. We're asking the hard questions. What was purity culture? Was it harmful or helpful? What does all of this mean for us today? There's a lot to unpack, but I think it's so important that we do. It's time to look at these questions through the correct lens, the lens of God's Word. And Dana, you're going to help us do that. I can't wait. Please be back for Revive Our Hearts. 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
0: This is The Well, the voice of life. Hello there, I'm Bill Bumpus. More great Bible teaching on the way, so please keep it here on The Well. The Bible says, as the rain and the snow come down from heaven and do not return to it without watering the earth and making it bud and flourish so that it yields seed for the sower and bread for the eater, so is my word that goes out from my mouth. It will not return to me empty, but will accomplish what I desire and achieve the purpose for which I sent it. Please let God's word wash over you as you listen here to The Well, the voice of life.
8: 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A moment ago, it was clean and crisp. It was worth $100. Now, it's all creased and crunched up, and it hasn't lost its value. It's still worth $100. However, it's clean. So, I know that the stage is clean, but I'm sure that a bit of dust has been picked up and around about. Right, let's put some dust and a bit of dirt and a dirt. Right, now we've got a dirty, scrunched up $100 bill. A moment ago, it was clean and crisp, and it was worth $100. When it got creased, it didn't lose its value. It's still worth $100. Now it's got dirt on it on both sides, and it hasn't lost its value. It doesn't matter how creased you are. It doesn't matter how dirty you think you are. You have never lost your value in God's eyes.
9: 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Did you know you can be free from the guilt of your past? The Bible says that if anyone is in Christ Jesus, he is a new creation. The past is gone, and everything is made new. 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
13: So every time I talk, whether I'm giving formal theological instruction or I'm talking about how do we clean up the milk that just got spilled on the table, I'm communicating this is what's most important to me. Never having any mistakes, or yeah, mistakes happen. I'm communicating your place in that world.
14: That's Pastor Bill Smith, and he's our guest today on Focus on the Family with Jim Daly. He'll share some important tools, actually the most important tool you have as a parent, and that is your words. Thanks for joining us. I'm John Fuller.
15: John, look at the book of Proverbs. In Proverbs 18, it says the tongue has the power of life and death. Well, for us that are Christians, I mean, that's pretty good instruction, right? And this is especially true in our role as parents. The tongue has the power of life and death with our children. And on the flip side, harsh or biting comments can wear your relationship down little by little with your kids. If you're that biting parent where, you know, you're expecting perfection, it's never quite right, and why didn't you get an A? A B's okay, but an A would be better. If some of this is ringing true, I want you to stick with us today because we have a guest who's going to talk about how to use words of grace when talking to your kids.
14: Yeah, and the goal is to build a better relationship with your child and to equip them to navigate life better. I wish we had some redos in my home, Jim.
15: So we all do,
14: I'm
15: John.
14: Looking forward to the conversation with Dr. William Smith. He's a pastor, counselor, and author. And he's written a book that we'll be exploring today, Parenting with Words of Grace, Building Relationships with Your Children One Conversation at a Time.
15: Bill, welcome to Focus on the Family.
13: Jim, thanks for having me.
15: It's your first time.
13: It is.
15: And I love that. I love the title of your book, Parenting with Words of Grace. Let me kick it off there because I think even in the intro, you know, setting that up, you can hear, I don't know why I'm caricaturing this as a dad, but I could hear that dad going, oh my goodness, I can't believe they're going to talk about this. Sometimes you need to be tough with your kids. And that might be true, but speak to that balance of boundaries, words of grace. I'm sure a lot of people went, words of grace? You don't know my kid. So let's get that out of the way.
13: Absolutely.
15: Right from the get-go.
13: And here's where I think it's so helpful to realize that what I'm trying to capture is how do we talk to our kids like God talks to us?
15: Mm.
13: Recognizing that everything he says is tinged with grace. Doesn't mean that he's necessarily soft or easy or doesn't deal well with sin, but he deals well with it in a way that actually develops relationship rather than crushes it.
15: Yeah, that's perfect. You know, somebody once said to me, you know, God's a God of a bunch of teenagers, right? We don't behave perfectly. And that's the other aspect of this life. You know, Paul, who, my goodness, who could rise to Paul's ability, right, as a theologian, knowing the word the way he did? Yet Paul himself said, you know, I do those things I don't wish to do, and I don't do the things I should do, basically. And I think he was giving us that idea of imperfection in this life. And it's so easy for us as parents to have such a high bar for our kids. And it's not necessarily bad. It's just bad if you're just dripping on them with this idea of non-performance, non-behavioral performance.
13: Yeah, I think we really, I've said it provocatively this way before, it's as though we're trying to raise Pharisees, and we think that the best child that we could possibly have would be one that just looks perfect on the outside, and we really don't care what's going on the inside.
15: Wow, that is good.
13: And as you go through the Gospels, you realize that the Pharisees were the epitome of good kids. People who had everything down the right way. They were the kids that you wanted your kids to play with because then your kids would, you know, maybe
15: hopefully
13: some of that rub off on your kids, right? You wanted your kids to marry them. They were the future leaders of the community. And they stood in front of Jesus and did not recognize the one who created them.
15: Yeah.
13: And they accused him of being a tool for Satan. And you think, wow, okay, that's not what I want when I'm helping my kids grow into moral human beings.
15: Right. And that's, again, why I'm so excited to have you here today, because I believe in this message. And I think, you know, even in my imperfection as a dad, I think you'd agree, John. And Jean would say that as a mom, that, you know, we have to realize we're broken people too, and we're not perfect at parenting. And boy, when you can express that to your kids at the appropriate age, it's revolutionary to them. I remember one time I went into Trent's bedroom. I had disciplined him, and I went in, and, you know, I said, I just got, you know, too emotional on that, Trent. I'm sorry I reacted the way I did. And I remember he was in the top bunk, eyeball to eyeball with me, and he had this big smile on his face. I said, why are you smiling? He goes, well, I didn't know parents had to apologize. Isn't that awesome?
13: That's awesome.
15: And I think it communicated the right thing. Let me go back a moment. You talked about God obviously being our Father and a wonderful, perfect model of that. What kind of words does God use with his children? Let's get into it. What are the things that he says to us?
13: So maybe even unpack a theology of conversation, for want of a better phrase. What does God do when he communicates? He's unpacking who he is. He's the invisible God, but you get a sense of who he is as he speaks, because he tells you, here's what I value. And you realize he makes us in his image, so there's an analog. Out of our hearts, our mouth speaks, as Jesus says, so you can see our invisible values and our concerns as we talk. Same is true with God. And so as he communicates to us in the scripture, you're getting a sense of who he is as a person. But you're also getting a sense of our place in his world, because he tells you, I value you, you're important to me, I want you to be with me forever. And you get that sense of, wow, we count. What is man that you should

0: instruction, or I'm talking about how do we clean up the milk that just got spilled on the table. I'm communicating this is what's most important to me, never having any mistakes, or yeah, mistakes happen. I'm communicating your place in that world. You're this rotten person who always, you know, interrupts my schedule, or you're someone who gets to learn now how to clean something up that they spilled. Right. And in that, it, based on how I value them, I'm offering an invitation that says, when you have more emotional maturity, when you have more options, are you likely to want to spend some more time with me?
1: Yeah.
0: Or will you spend that elsewhere?
1: And in the book, you mentioned an example where your son, I think, being a little boy, took something he shouldn't have taken, I think some money or something like that. How did that turn into an opportunity to show him this dynamic between God's treatment of us, your treatment of him? What happened?
0: Yeah, that was one of those opportunities you don't really want. It's the end of the day, you clean everything up and you just want to be left alone. And this little person walks into my office and says, do you remember 2-3 years ago when $10 went missing and you knew that it was me because it was on my bedside table, but I said, no, it was the cat. And I was like, yeah,
2: the cat ate it.
0: I remember this. And he says, well, it was wrong. And so I wanted to get that right. Do you want the money back? I think, okay, wow, here's a beautiful opportunity. Obviously, the Lord is at work, moving in his conscience.
1: Yeah, it's amazing. It was how long after the fact?
0: About 3 years or so.
1: Wow, that's amazing. He'd been carrying it that long.
0: Yeah. Well, think about how long I carry the things I've been deceptive in, and think 3 years is short.
1: Yeah, okay, that's fair.
0: But I was very grateful to see that, but I'm also aware, he has a very moralistic approach to sin. Sin is an activity only.
1: By paying it back unclean.
0: Yeah, yeah.
1: Okay.
0: And maybe I'll give you interest. But I wanted to expand this for him. And I said, do you really think that you can pay me back for what we went through? They said, yes. I thought, okay, now I have to enter in a little bit more. I said, so you can pay me back for all the hours that I spent worrying about where you were inside your own heart and mind. You can pay me back for the suspicions that we then had when other money was misplaced around the house. You can pay me back for my concern over how you're building greed into your life and how you're pushing us away. You can pay for all of that. And he says, no, I can't. And that's that kind of moment that I want for my own life when I realize, here's what Jesus really did to pay for me.
1: Right. Something you could never repay.
0: Exactly. Yeah. Which makes the gospel beautiful, the cross wonderful, and my God amazing. And that's what I wanted him to experience in that moment.
1: You encourage in the book parents to look for the positive in seed form. So I want you to describe what that means. What, you know, looking for the positive in that seed form.
0: So as a parent in my 30s and 40s, I wanted to see my kids respond in 30 and 40 year old ways. And you realize that's just...
1: Is that wrong?
0: Well, it doesn't happen often.
1: That is so true. Why do we do that? Gene and I have had those conversations, my wife and I, and I'm, you know, sometimes she's the one correcting me and sometimes me toward her. And I remember saying, you know, they're 15. They're not 40-year-olds.
0: Yeah.
1: They're not going to think the way we think. And that's true.
0: It took me 4 decades to get here in that time. And you think, well, why aren't you? I told you how to get. And think, no, the maturity takes time. Yeah. So I want to walk that back then and say, what's that look like at your level? And how do I affirm that rather than being irritated because it's not the way that I really wish it was?
1: Bill, I can imagine some parents watching on YouTube or listening to us, and they're going, oh, okay, this is good. I get it, but it's difficult to know when to encourage and when to speak the truth. Mm-hmm. It's kind of that balance. We still need to be mom and dad. You just can't let them do anything they want to do or behave any way. You get the argument. How do we balance that? What are the clues that you give us in the book to make sure that you're doing that in a healthy way, which probably is the best goal?
0: Yeah. So underneath of that question, I think, is the realization that on any given day, in any given moment, your kid is doing some things that are positive and some things that are less than. And so what do you focus on? As I go through the scriptures, I notice that Jesus rebukes people, rebukes the Pharisees, he rebukes Peter when Peter's rebuking him. And you realize there are hard-hearted moments where he goes after. And then you read a book like 1 Corinthians, which always is weird for me. Because the opening several verses are just about how great the Corinthians are, how thankful Paul is for them, how they've been blessed with every spiritual gift. And then you read the book and you think, really?
1: Yeah, then it's reprimand.
0: Because these are guys who are engaged in all kinds of sexual immorality and divisions in the church. And look, you think, why did you encourage them? You go to 2 Corinthians and you realize, oh, they responded. There's a softness in their hearts. And I think that's the key. The hard-hearted people, you come a little bit more strongly, a little bit more energy. If someone is responding in soft,

0: lead with encouragement. Because what you're affirming is what God has built in there that will last forever.
1: You know, so often, Bill, I leave this question to the end, but I think the timing's right now. The parent that has blown it, you know, we have lived by behavioral modification guidelines. You know, we want you to behave a certain way so that we can be proud of you and our neighbors can be proud of us, right? You know what I'm saying?
0: Yeah.
1: And it's dawning, that realization, as we're listening to this discussion, okay, I haven't managed that well. What do they do with their 15-year-old who may be rebellious now? I mean, because they never have been able to get to that standard, and it's caused division and a prodigal, potentially. Because oftentimes those prodigal kids are walking away from, and not always, but often, because that bar being set so high they could never attain it. I can never please you, so why try anymore? Yeah. So speak to that parent. What can I do differently now?
0: I think for that parent, you have to realize I am that parent as well. That there are so many times that I've blown it. And I've heard within the last couple of weeks about places where I've blown it. And my first response is to just be crushed and depressed. And I'm a hypocrite. I should not be here at Focus today. And the gospel that was good for me decades ago is still the gospel I have to run to today. That everything that I've ever done has been paid for by Christ. That my Father in heaven knew all of that beforehand, took me on anyway, and brought me into his family to parent me so that I would be a better parent. And I always have to go, I have to start there. There are remedial things that I can do with the ones that I've blown it with. You've mentioned some, I think, going back and apologizing. Huge. Offering a different kind of relationship. Okay, this is the way I have been. I will not deny it. I'm not going to try to cover it up. If you want to talk about it, we can talk about it. But I will set a new path and a new pattern, because if Christ has risen from the dead, there isn't anything that's impossible for his people.
1: Boy, that is really good. And I think the other thing I would add is it's not too late to start for that kind of reconciliation, confessing your own sin as a parent to that adult child or that teenager, you know, to say, I've blown it. I did not understand this. That kind of leans into the next question I want to ask you about, which is the need for honesty. I mean, that's brutal honesty when you as a parent can come to that conclusion that, okay, I have not done this well, and then confess that to your child. Describe what it means to be a mirror to your child in that context of honesty.
0: I use a metaphor of a mirror, a verbal mirror. And that's simply when I'm saying to somebody, my child, my spouse, my friend, this is what I see in your life. I could be wrong. I could be misreading you, but this is what I see. And you realize that's what a mirror does. It simply shows you, the way that you are. And it's up to you whether or not you accept that. And so I've offered, here's what I think I'm seeing. Am I seeing correctly? Do I need to be corrected? Or if I'm seeing correctly, what do you want to do about this?
1: How did that work, I mean, practically, with your son? Describe your kids, by the way. Sons and daughters?
0: Our oldest is a daughter, now married, and then we have two sons.
1: Okay. So in that context, as you were the mirror to them, how did that go, I guess? I'm just going to ask you flat out.
0: Yeah, I appreciate that. And let me add a caveat up front. There is no guarantee that any time you engage your kids well, that it's going to respond, they'll respond well.
1: Right.
0: You're not given that authority or that ability in their lives. So sometimes when I've done that with people, it's worked out very well. There's been a reciprocal, hey, okay, I know dad loves me and cares about me, and so I respond well. And other times it's, yeah, okay, get away from me.
1: Let me press you. I think your son had an issue. With self-control, how did you do the mirror thing with him in that context?
0: So in that one, just sort of watching all of the different kinds of things he'd been doing for several days or a week, realizing I needed to step in and say something to him, which would be that, here's what I think I'm seeing.
1: Can you help us with what that looked like?
0: Just endless time on his phone.
1: Yep.
0: Eating way too much junk food, watching and other kinds of things. Just
2: typical
0: sort of a
2: behavior.
0: A life lived without limits.
1: Like, were you at our house lately?
0: He's my son. It's not all that surprising.
1: Yeah.
0: So I knew that I needed to lay that out for him, but that's a vulnerable spot where you're going to come to somebody and say, here's all these unimpressive things that I see you doing. So I want to lay the groundwork for that first. So I did by confessing my own sins, saying, I know what that's like. As a pastor, Sunday is sort of the point you drive the rest of the week toward.
1: Right.
0: Sunday afternoon is Friday night for most everybody
1: Correct.
0: Else,
1: yeah.
0: Where you just sort of, I'm all done.
1: The pressure's off.
0: Yeah. The way that I tend to handle that, and you know, I can't slow my mind down, it's just, I would just want to feel numb for a little while. TV is a great number. It's just this electronic thing. And I can so easily just start to binge watch shows. And so I found myself one Sunday night watching Sunday Night Football. Well, that wasn't interesting enough, so I'm flipping back and forth between that and the World Series. One of those ends, I've watched the other one till it's done. If I turn this off, I'm going to feel all of the things I've been trying not to feel. So let's go look for Person of Interest reruns. And now Elementary, and finally by 12:30, I was like, enough, just turn this off. And so I'm able to go to my son and say, I get it. I know what it's like to go hours and hours and hours without feeling like you can stop. Mm-hmm. And there's hope. And there's a place where we can both go. It's not just you and your need, but it's collectively our need at the foot of the cross.
1: Bill, sometimes your children will need you to explain hard things. You've kind of touched on that theme. You were helping your family prepare for, I think, a family member's funeral. Tell us what happened in that context. That sounded like a heavy illustration.
0: Yeah, and that was a time where there were very little. It was my grandmother. So very young kids, one of whom really did not like death. And you realize that in the U.S., we don't handle death well.
1: Right.
0: We keep it away from everybody so nobody has to engage it. And so I thought in advance. You referenced, I think, the book of Proverbs earlier. Proverbs has two people, the fool and the wise person. The wise person thinks before they speak. And so what's going to give us the best shot at this? Mm-hmm. And so sitting down at dinner time, and I said, guys, I have some hard news. Dinner was over. I have some hard news. Nanny has passed away. She's died. And immediately the one person said, do we all have to go to the funeral? And
1: that was the first question.
2: We all have to go.
0: Yeah. And I was expecting that. I said, let's take a look at a book passage out of Ecclesiastes. And I brought a children's Bible version that said, it's better to go to a funeral than to go to a party. And I paused and I said, that seems a little odd. That's counterintuitive. And the kids are like, yeah, that doesn't make a lot of sense. And you keep on reading. And it says, because everyone living will die. And so it's better to think about that. And so just sort of to unpack, why is that helpful? Why is that a better thing to do? And we realize that when we die, ask the kids, what happens when we die? Well, we go to heaven or to hell. And I said, okay, and what's special about going to heaven? Well, it's where Jesus is. I said, yeah, that's right. So we're either looking forward to being with Jesus or not being with Jesus. It's helpful to think through that because this life is very short and the life with Jesus is how long? And they said forever. And I thought, nobody knows what forever means. And so I put numbers on things. I said, what's that, like 27 million years? And like, no, longer. And now we do this sort of ramp up, 56 million, no longer. And basically was able to say to them, this life is really short. It's like 3/8 of an inch long. The life to come is like from here to the sun, about 93 million miles long. So my plan next, I think it was Tuesday, and my plan next Tuesday is to go to the funeral and think about the 93 million mile life. And said, I'll be sad, I'll cry. But I think there's more wisdom to that than just living in the 3/8 of an inch
1: great.
0: Line.
1: I mean, just having them capture that and tuck it in their heart, right? To give them something to think about. Let's move to another area, that kind of final encouragement. It's important to expect that your kids are going to make mistakes and to be ready to respond well when they do. I think even mental talk for a parent to understand that. I remember Gene and I had that. You know, the boys were younger. And I could see Gene panicking a little bit. I said, what? Okay, tell me what's going on. Well, I'm thinking of when Trent or Troy, when they're going to be 15 and what they potentially could be doing. But parents can do that. You can catastrophize what your kids might do when they're teenagers because you saw them do something as an 8-year-old. Explain for us the opportunity that you had to comfort your son after a baseball game, which I think is a little bit related to this.
0: Yeah, I would say it is. And my wife and I, Sally, have worked very hard to think to ourselves, they are going to make mistakes. You know, I've said they've got my DNA.
1: That's good for you to take it upon yourself.
0: if raising morally upright children is the goal, then mine are doomed because of the genetics I've passed on to them under the fall. So what can they experience in my home? It's not being perfect, but it would be to have a sense of how God responds to them when they're not perfect. What does love look like that embraces them, that does not say your sin is okay, but still embraces them anyway? Mm. And I thought that's what I want them to experience in our home. But that means then I've got to invite myself into that. So my son lied one time. I'll shorten the story. Lied one time about catching a ball when he didn't at a championship baseball game. And I kind of knew that he had But there's a lot of pandemonium, a lot of pressure on him. Literally, the ump asked him, did you drop the ball? And you know, he's 10. Come on.
1: And everybody's cheering.
0: Everybody's cheering.
1: He caught it. He caught it.
0: Exactly.
1: I can imagine that.
0: And so he lied. And I was praising him on the way back to the van after the game about all the good plays, including that one, which was astounding, even if he dropped it. And I dropped down on one knee and I said, look, I just want to say one thing before we go home, and that is, I want you to know that if you ever do something wrong, like lie about catching a ball when you didn't, I want you to know you can come and talk to me, okay? Mm-hmm. And he said, okay. And I thought, all right, here's another one that doesn't work.
1: But there's wisdom in that. You didn't blister him. You didn't say, okay, so what do you want to tell me, right?
0: Exactly.
1: That's wisdom.
0: Because all you're doing is forcing a confession. You're not trying to reach a person's heart.
1: And what happened?
0: We drove home. I did a bunch of chores on the way home. After we got back, kids followed me all around. And then eventually everybody left except that one. And he looks at me and he says, hey, do you have a minute? I said, yeah, what's up? He said, you know, when I told you that I caught the ball, I lied. I didn't. And he tears streaming down out of his eyes at this point. And he said, it meant so much when you said that I could talk to you whenever. And so all the way home, I just kept thinking about that. And I couldn't wait to say something.
1: Yeah. It's so good. And Bill, this content is so good. I can't express enough, yet I still have this ringing in my head. When we talk about parenting with words of grace, we say, yeah, I understand that. But kids need to learn how tough a world this is. And, you know, I don't know why. Maybe this is something about my childhood. I don't know. But it's just like I can feel that hard heart parent saying that. And they just, I don't know if it's because they're uncomfortable. Hmm. They didn't receive it as a child. And therefore, they're going to, you know, kind of pull up their kids by their bootstraps. And life is tough and get over it. But, man, God's heart for us is all grace. It's all love. He even says if we don't have love, we're a clanging cymbal, right? That his nature is love. How do we move from that maybe hard-hearted parent, even as a believer, into something so much better?
0: When you speak in those kind of ways, and I've had this question before and had people ask this, what I often hear people doing is equating grace with niceness and discipline with punishment. And you think, no, there isn't a single way that our Father relates to us apart from grace. Grace right. is the overarching umbrella. It's covenant. And so everything is done within the context of a relationship, both the positive affirmations as well as the discipline. Discipline from your Father, that's grace, because it would be ungrace to just let you run and destroy yourself. Mm. I think the grace part really does talk to what's the goal? Is the goal that we would be restored to each other, that we would be closer after this interaction? That's the grace part. Mm-hmm. Because you can discipline without grace. And you can be accurate in your assessment that discipline needed to be given. But if the end result is you're driving your child away because they've learned to not disappoint you, to not receive hatred from you, you're not disciplining them in the same way that God disciplines you.
1: Yeah. And you know, that thought came to me, you're right in the action and wrong in the heart.
0: Yeah.
1: And that's where we miss it. Mm-hmm. Bill, this is so good. Parenting with words of grace, building relationships with your children, one conversation at a time. What a great resource for parents to have. And, you know, I say this from time to time, John, if the listener, the YouTube watcher, if you can send a gift of any amount, one time or monthly, we'll send you a copy of the book as our way of saying thank you for being involved with the ministry. If you cannot afford it, I'm going to trust others will cover the cost of that as part of the ministry here, mm-hmm. and we'll get it into your hands, because I feel like this is one of the core key messages that parents need today. In a world that is going to beat up our children, they should know they can come home to a loving environment, to learn both the truth and the grace of God's heart for them. Mm-hmm. Bill, thanks for being with us.
0: Thank you, guys. It was really good to be here. Mm.
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1: I hope listening to that message right here on the well has helped you to grow in the Lord, to rely on Him more. As the Bible says, God is our refuge and strength, an ever-present help in trouble. Thanks so much for being here. I'm Bill Bumpus. More Bible teaching on the way. But first, here's a special message for you. I want you to hear.
2: Mildred was the church gossip. She sort of appointed herself the monitor of church morals. And she made sure people behaved themselves. Well, she did that until she met up with one of the newer members named George. She encountered him one afternoon and accused him of being an alcoholic. Not only told him, told, of course, several others of her friends that George was an alcoholic. The reason she said that is because she saw his pickup parked outside the one bar in their town. She said to George, "Everybody knows what you're doing in there." She didn't realize that George was a man of few words, and he just stood there and stared at her. Never bothered to tell her that his pickup stopped running there. He had engine problems, and he was waiting for a part so he could get it fixed. He didn't deny, he didn't debate with her, he didn't say a word. But once he got the pickup fixed, he drove it over and parked it in front of her house and left it there overnight. You gotta love George.
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4: You and I need to weigh our words. You and I may forget what we say, but God will not. And that should, you know, add a weight to our conversation. Our words will be resurrected. And if our words are going to be resurrected, let's bury those words we shouldn't say. Let's bury those words that are hurtful and harmful and unwholesome. We need to be weary of that great moment. Just as our bodies will be resurrected, so will our words. And let's hope they will not haunt us, but vindicate the reality of our faith in Christ on that final day. What we say today counts for eternity. That was our Minute of Truth. If you enjoyed what you heard today, visit us online at ktt.org to hear more clear biblical truth for everyday living.
5: All Scripture is God-breathed. That means it's inspired by God the Father Himself. It is designed to teach us what is true and shine a light on what is wrong in our lives. Sometimes that light reveals things hidden in the dark corners that we don't want to admit or face.
6: As painful as that can be, like a blinding beam as we step out of our comfortable shadows, it teaches us what is right, and God uses it to prepare and equip us to do the work He has planned for us. As believers, we are all His ambassadors. He wants you to be effective in sharing His good news and pointing people to salvation in Jesus Christ.
5: His Word gives you all the tools you need, so throw back the room darkening drapes and let God's light shine. 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
8: Every mom, God is calling her to her motherhood, to her family, her husband, and that's going to look differently. And so you even see that now in Christian culture. Sometimes a specific lifestyle or a specific method is kind of held up as the one best way, the holiest way to mother, the you know, just it looks so good. But what if I can't recreate that because someone's a single mom or they do have a child with disability or there's a myriad of reasons why that might not transfer to another mom's life? So it's not about fitting into the box of what my friend does. It's about following the Lord and asking for His wisdom in whatever life He's given me.
9: Welcome to Family Life Today, where we want to help you pursue the relationships that matter most. I'm Dave Wilson.
10: 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This is Family Life Today.
9: Well, we're talking about motherhood today.
10: Yay.
9: Where should I go back? Should we go back to the hole in the wall? When our kids were little toddlers? I don't know why that came to my mind.
10: For those of you that haven't heard,
9: we haven't talked about this in years. Oh. And we don't need to talk about it. That was just a bad moment
10: in parenting when I kicked a hole in the wall out of my frustration with our three children.
9: Yeah. And then she patched it up with wallpaper so that Pastor Dave, when he came in the house, wouldn't see it.
10: It was not one of my finest moments.
9: And the boys ran right to it the second I walked in. Look at Mom did. She's so strong.
10: Dad, you won't believe what Mom did today. And there's, you know what I remember about that moment?
9: What?
10: Feeling utter shame going to bed. I remember apologizing to the boys. Guys, I shouldn't have done that. I'm so sorry. But as a young mom and as an older mom, one of the things that we can carry is shame and guilt.
9: Yeah.
10: And it's a heavy thing to carry.
9: Well, today we're not talking about fallen motherhood.
10: Exactly.
9: That was sort of a fallen motherhood moment. We're talking about risen motherhood. And I know a lot of our listeners know these two women.
10: It's pretty great just because we have Emily Jensen and Laura Wiffler with us today. And you're a hero to many, especially young moms who are struggling. So welcome to Family Life today.
11: Oh, thank you for having us. It's a joy to be here.
12: Yes, we are so excited to be here.
9: I got to know, have you ever kicked a hole in the wall?
11: Man, I kind of wish I had that claim to fame. That's impressive. I'm not sure I could if I tried.
10: It shows you what was happening in my heart.
12: We've definitely had moments. I remember one time I had this like walkie-talkie app and I was messaging my dad and I was getting frustrated. We had three under three at one time. And
10: were
12: I had
10: twins born at that time?
12: Yes. So we had twins and they were all in the kitchen and they were asking for juice boxes or something. And I turned the messaging app on and I said something grumbly to them, you know, you just need to wait because I'm going to get you your juice in a minute or whatever. And then I looked down and I clicked it off and I went, oh, you know, because my angry voice was caught on a message. Oh. And that was one of my moments where I just was kind of caught in my frustration and I felt embarrassed later.
10: Tell us about your families and about what you do.
12: Sure. So I'm Emily and I've been married to my husband Brad for 14 years and we have five kids ranging in ages from 6 to 11. And so to do that math, you have to put a set of twins in there. That's how that worked.
9: Yeah. I mean, you had five under five at one time.
12: Yeah, like my oldest turned five and then I went into labor the next day with our fifth. So it's really close in there.
10: Whoa.
12: Yeah. Yeah, those were some wild years that I'm still looking back and recovering from a little bit.
10: Unbelievable.
9: And you married Laura's brother.
12: Yes, I'm married to one of Laura's older brothers. Yes.
10: Mm-hmm. So you're sister-in-laws.
13: We're family. Yes, we're sister-in-laws, which is so fun. And we get to work together, which is incredible. And so I'm Laura Wiffler, and I am married to Mike and have three kids. Emily and I live about a mile apart in central Iowa, so very mm-hmm. close to one another, which is a joy. And my kids range from 10 to 6, no twins. Math works perfectly.
9: And two of your boys right now are running around our studio.
12: That's
9: somewhere.
12: Right. I'm really curious what they're doing. They saw that Papa shot when they walked in. And
10: it's better not to
13: snacks,
10: know.
13: Pop, basketball. There's a Wii maybe.
10: Going to Universal tomorrow.
13: Yeah.
10: Life couldn't be better.
13: Oh, they are living the best life.
10: And you each, which is super unusual, have children that have disabilities. And we're going to talk about that as we go on. You've written a children's book on it, and you mention it in your other books as well.
9: So tell us about risen motherhood.
10: I remember going to my son and daughter-in-law's house, and your book, Risen Motherhood, was on the table. And Kendall...
9: This was years ago.
10: Yeah, Kendall said to me, have you read this book? And at the time, she had four kids. I guess she still has four kids. At the time, those kids
9: were... But she doesn't have five or nine.
10: But I think she had four kids under five.
13: Mm.
10: And she said, this book is getting me through these hard, hard days.
13: Wow.
10: And I think that right after that is when we called you two and said, we can't wait to have you on. One of the things you talk about is, if Christ really changes everything, how does he change potty training? I laughed when I read that. Like, these are the things we
14: think about when we're potty training. Like, does Jesus even care? Is this separate? So in it, this is the craziest thing. You explain the gospel.
15: Well, here's the thing. How many mother's books have I read? Yeah. You know, but I read yours.
13: Awesome.
15: Because I had to get ready for this interview. But, and I'm seeing on the title, Gospel Hope, and I'm like, okay, how are they going to bring the gospel in? You don't just bring it in every chapter. Because when I read the first chapter and you go, creation, fall, redemption, consummation. Yeah. I'm a pastor. I preach this.
13: Yeah.
15: I'm like, oh, that's great. There's your theme. And here we're going to, you never leave it. You pick a topic and you go.
13: We got a drum beat. We like, we just play hard.
15: So I think it'd be great for our listeners. How would you explain that? Creation, fall, redemption, consummation.
12: Yeah, it's just a mnemonic device that helps us remember the big story of God's big story. And so when we think of the word creation, we're just thinking about God's design for mankind. When we're thinking about the fall, we're remembering that sin and brokenness has touched everything. The curse has touched everything in life. And then we're thinking about redemption. We're remembering that piece of the gospel that it's like Jesus came, he lived a perfect life, he died, he rose. And now if you're following him, you get the Spirit, you get to be part of the church, right? There's hope. And then when we talk about consummation, we're really looking ahead to what's coming, right? That when Jesus returns and all things are made new, there's perfect just judgment given. So all of those pieces become, I'd say, like little anchors that when you are processing through a practical situation and you're wondering, what does potty training have to do with the gospel? You know, you can start to go through those anchors in your mind, and that's how you can preach the gospel to yourself in that situation. And also know that it's part of a bigger story, right? This moment that you're experiencing is part of something that matters more, you know?
14: Mm-hmm. Give us an example of, like, walk us through something in your life that you totally implemented.
15: I mean, it could be potty training, but it could be anything.
13: It's been a while since we've done that.
12: I'm really rusty on
15: potty training.
14: Maybe something you're going through now.
13: Yeah, let me think for a hot second. A lot of the stuff that we're looking at now is very... it's almost less practical as you move out of the young years. And so I'm thinking through, like, you know, like media choices. That's something that I feel like even moms of really young children are thinking a lot about media choices, but that continues on. And I think as we think through the gospel, the mnemonic device, and that's not original to us. We hope everybody realizes we don't claim to have invented it. Many people have used it, but it has been really handy for us and helpful. But when we think about things like media choices, I mean, I don't know. This is where I got to, like, start thinking.
14: Yeah. Like, personally, you're saying.
12: Say it again.
14: With your kids. What do you?
12: With our kids.
13: Yeah. Like, a question moms a lot ask is, you know, well, what can I show my children?
12: Right. Yeah.
13: You know?
12: And it's good to know, like, hey, God designed us to love good stories and to enjoy fun and entertainment and things. Like, I think in and of itself, right, all that is good, true, and beautiful comes from God, and our hearts long for that. Mm-hmm. And so our kids wanting to watch a good story or be entertained or enjoy things, like, that's great, right? There's nothing wrong with that. But then you have to think about that fall piece. Well, not every media choice post-fall, like, there's a lot of sin in there. There's things that are going to distort the truth. There's things that are not of God. And we want to be cautious about what we expose ourselves to and what we're filling our minds and our hearts with. Mm-hmm. And so that redemptive piece is like, if you're following Jesus, well, you want to love like him, live like him, fill your mind with all that's good, true, and beautiful. And, you know, I don't know.
13: Yeah. Yeah. Listen to the prompting of the Holy Spirit. Yeah. That's your conscience.
12: Yes. Apply wisdom.
13: Or that's not your conscience, but he prompts you and helps you know what is good and what is wrong to engage in. And I think then in looking at the hope of heaven, knowing that one day all media will be redeemed, all of those things, you know, we know that someday we're going to go to heaven and it's not going to be
14: hear the best, you know, of all the stories.
13: Yeah, exactly. We're not going to have to cover our eyes. We're not going to have to monitor these things. And that's just an incredible hope to look forward to. And so you can, I think, as we start to get the gospel under our skin and you start to learn to think in this way, and it is a learned way of thinking.
14: I think that's key.
13: Mm-hmm. Yeah.
14: It's not something we may not naturally bend to.
13: Right. Mm-hmm. It's not natural.
14: Yeah.
13: Yeah.
14: And so you have to be very intentional of making it become a habit, almost like the neuroplasticity in our brains. Like,
13: that's awesome.
14: We're going down this certain path that we haven't gone many times, but we're going to make this become a habit.
10: I can remember our kids being little, cleaning toilets with three little boys who are potty training.
15: You mean cleaning the wall?
13: But the toilet.
10: And I can remember thinking, like, I don't see any good in this. And I remember, like, being in the Word later. And even being in the Word is hard for young moms. Now I would listen to it as a young mom, but I remember just catching moments, like, I have to be in the Word. It's my anchor. But I remember after, I can't remember what I read, but I thought, that can be my worship moment.
13: For sure. Yeah.
10: Like, God sees, there's not a time he hasn't seen me wiping a bottom, wiping noses, cleaning the sink, all the things that I'm doing. He notices that. And I could either complain and grumble about it, or I can make it this worship experience of, like, I get to do these things. And my kids see my attitude about it.
13: Yeah.
10: I just think that what you're doing is so stinking
15: practical. Is that something you're being able to live out now? Because you're in a phase with younger kids. I mean, they're running around our studio right now. And that's only one of each of yours.
13: Yeah.
15: And that's your oldest. Mm-hmm. And when we walk in our daughter-in-law's houses, I mean, we remember because now we're grandparents, but it's like it's chaos. And you can see.
10: And they're good moms.
15: They're awesome.
10: Every home with littles is chaos.
15: They're exhausted and they're frazzled. And you can feel the tension in the marriage because it's a hard season of your life. So talk about that for you two. You're being moms and writing about it. Is it hard?
12: Of course. I think that's where the identity in Christ piece becomes so important, because I think if our hope for our goodness before the throne of God is in how good we're doing as a mom, that's really discouraging, because we've already talked about, you know, sometimes you kick a hole in the wall, sometimes you yell, sometimes you do things, and you realize that you're just unable. And you fall short and you don't have what it takes to be the perfect wife and the perfect mom and the perfect homemaker and the perfect worker and the perfect friend. Like, you're not going to be all of those things. But in Christ, we are fully righteous before the throne of God, and we get to rest in that. And then, you know, even Jesus wasn't in all places at all times, right? In his physical body, he was ministering to one person at a time, one group of people at a time, wherever God was leading him that day.
15: Yeah.
12: And so I think I take a lot of comfort in that idea that, yes, there's a lot of people who need me. You know, there's a lot of areas where I'm maybe not doing as much as I want to be doing, but I'm following, hopefully, step by step, moment by moment, what God is calling me to do that day. And that's all I can do.
10: Is that the kind of thing that when you go to bed, we have that choice of beating ourselves up, feeling the shame? I mean, the enemy is the accuser. So how have you done that? I'm sure that you guys have felt that. Laura, have you felt that when you've gone to bed?
13: Absolutely. And I loved how you said that you have a choice, because I think that's the thing we forget, is that our heads hit the pillow and suddenly the narrative is playing that we have failed, that we have been a bad mom. Here are all the ways that we haven't done it right. Here are all the ways we're going to be better tomorrow. And I think that that's the moment that we can just stop and say, hold on, I want to take control of every thought.
10: Take it captive.
13: That's right. And recognize that it's a battlefield of the mind. And that is where we can say, okay, Lord, I wasn't perfect. I think it's important that we acknowledge, like, we probably did sin that day. You know, there's probably some
10: things. So there's some confession going on.
13: Absolutely. Sure. There needs to be confession. It's not that we just say, like, oh, just grace, grace, grace, and just only that. But we recognize, okay, these are ways these are ways I've behaved that I don't want to behave anymore. And so we confess that to the Lord. We ask his forgiveness. And then from there, we can also look at all these other things that, you know, Satan is just heaping on. And that's that condemnation that is extra that God hasn't placed there. And we can ask, well, Lord, is that something I should have done today? Maybe it's that we feel like, oh man, I was supposed to, you know, go get these errands done, or I was supposed to make this incredible party and I didn't get started planning this birthday party. Well, has God asked us to make big, huge birthday parties? You know, and that's where knowing the gospel and understanding what's in the Bible is so important for a mom, because when we do the day replay, we realize or have to remember what God is actually asking of us. Mm-hmm. And so often we're adding to the list of what a faithful mom looks like. And I'll never forget, someone once said to us, you know, she said, I'm so thankful that God hasn't asked me to be faithful in another mom's life, because that would be very, very hard. But we look at another's mom's life and we think she's being perfectly faithful. She's getting it all done. She's doing perfectly. And we look at ours and feel that we failed and measured up. But he only asks us to be faithful in our own. And actually, when it comes down to it, when we understand what God has really asked of moms, it's actually quite simple. You know, it's loving Jesus. It's loving our families. It's being faithful to our children, to raise them to know and love God. And all of these tertiary things that I think we add on that create that end of day guilt are really just extras that if we thought critically for a little while, I think we'd see that so many of those things, and you know, we can leave at the cross and leave them there and don't have to worry about them.
9: Man, as we celebrate 50 years of ministry, we continue to hear stories of how God is transforming families through family life.
10: Like Andrew and Eileen, for example. When they married, they were so full of hope.
9: Weren't we all?
10: 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And they were even, listen to this, able to help Andrew's parents reconcile after years of distance.
9: Which is really what it's all about.
10: Crazy.
9: God changes our marriage so we can impact others. Well, here's the thing. Thousands of couples are facing storms like this right now. And some are quietly hurting. 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
10: So we really hope and pray that you'll consider joining us. 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And together, we can shape the next generation of families who walk with Christ.
15: I've watched Ann, obviously 43 years married now. Our oldest is 37, 36? I think it's 37.
13: Something in there.
15: But I've watched her carry, not now, but back in the earlier days, mom guilt. There's that mom shame. And then there's guilt that you just sort of address. Is that something you've been able to take to the cross? Mm-hmm. Or is it something you still carry? Or is it a daily, weekly, you know, sort of journey?
12: Yeah. I mean, I think every mom struggles with things that she regrets, moments that she looks back on in her day and thinks, ooh, I shouldn't have handled it that way. And then like Laura said, sometimes there's things that just expectations we've put on ourselves that aren't from scripture, that are nice to do, but
10: they could be from social media.
12: Sure, from social media. They can be from our friends. So one tool that Laura and I have used is just to say, like, you always want to examine your guilt. So no matter what it is, don't stuff it down or ignore it. And that's what we usually see moms do, is just they live with it.
15: Yeah.
12: It's just you internalize it deep inside. Don't live it like, don't live with it. Look
10: at
12: it. Yes, it becomes normal.
13: Just that hum of mom guilt is like their friend.
12: Because when you look at it, there's always freedom on the other side, because either you're going to look at it and find out that this is something you actually need to confess and repent, and there's freedom there, or you're going to look at it and God's going to give you that wisdom to say, you know what, this wasn't something that I had to do anyway. This is okay. This is something I can let go, and I can walk in freedom knowing that I don't have to do the elaborate birthday parties. You know, we were talking last night at dinner about traveling and like all the different trips people take their kids on. And I was telling Laura, you know, something that I rest in knowing is that that's a nice to do, but that's not God's requirement for my motherhood, is to take our kids on these amazing trips. And so that's something when I feel the guilt about that, I just let it go, because I would love to, but that's not a biblical requirement for motherhood. So I think if moms can just examine their guilt, you know, then you can walk forward in freedom.
13: Mm. Emily and I will often say, you know, naming the feelings. Actually, Emily said this first to me, but now I say it all the time. Naming the feeling takes away like 70% of the feeling's power. Oh, you know,
14: that's good. Let's say that again, because this is really good for moms to listen to. Yeah.
13: So naming how you feel takes away about 70% of that feeling's power. And unscientific, maybe it is scientific.
12: I don't know. Yeah, I gotta go find the study that I came from.
15: Sissy Goff would agree with you.
13: Okay,
15: she's
13: okay,
15: always talking about naming the feeling.
14: Naming the feeling.
13: Yes, and there is something there, I think, that when we can just even... when maybe we're confused, maybe it's end of day, kind of the replay that's going on. Maybe it's in the middle of the day and suddenly we feel anger because life is out of control or whatever it is. I have really learned that it is helpful for me to tell Emily or another good friend, hey, here's how I'm feeling, or here's what I am worried about, or here's what I'm upset about. And so often the moment that it comes out of our mouth, we don't even need a response quite yet. It is like, okay, that just, it takes out like the hotness of that feeling. And I think that sometimes when maybe we, as moms, we do get confused or we can't see clearly, we can't preach the gospel to ourselves with how we're feeling. If we can just bring in our friends, bring in the family member, tell our husband, whomever it might be, but to tell them how we're feeling, I think that there's a lot of power in just bringing that truth to light. Mm. And then also, you know, a lot of people look at Emily and I and they're like, wow, how did you get here? How did you learn all these things? Well, it's because we talked about it for hours and hours and hours and hours. And we have spent and logged just days on Voxer and other ways of talking with one another where we've learned together and we've grown together. And so that is like a huge encouragement, I think, for moms as they grow in this skill of understanding, identifying guilt, identifying shame, what you do afterwards, how to process the gospel. That is where you need to bring community in and bring in your friends and start naming things, start talking about things, being open about things and not hiding them.
14: I love how practical that is too. And also telling God everything you're feeling. Like one of our kids called the other day and I said, you know what you should do? Just walk to the end of your street. Talk to God, tell him everything you're feeling. And even that, it's almost like this balloon in your chest that's full. It just deflates as you're walking. And I think the friend piece is big. What are you saying to the women that say, I don't have anybody?
13: I think it's really common in motherhood to experience loneliness. Mm-hmm. And it's also really common to believe that you are all alone and you're the only one who understands what you're going through. No one could possibly get you. And at some level, everyone's life is very unique. And so there is some truth to that. But I also think that for someone who feels completely and utterly alone, at some level, my encouragement to them would be to say, perhaps you have felt great sorrow because, like for me, a child with disabilities, but I have many friends who may not relate on that level of a child with disabilities, but they have known grief. They have known pain. They have known their life not maybe going the way that they thought. And so there are people that I think we can find and connect with that if we perhaps have a broader view of what a friend can look like and what understanding can look like and encouragement in the gospel can look like, suddenly friendship can be formed. Mm. And it's also putting yourself in places where you can find friends. And again, in young motherhood, oftentimes we are isolated to our home or just going to work and back home. And there are not a lot of ways to make connections, or we feel too tired to make that connection, or we feel like it'd be too much work to get our kids out. But it is always worth the work. And it may take time. It may take a year or two or more of praying and asking God to give you a friend, but it also means that we have to go into spaces where we can make those friends. So the local church obviously is a huge place for a young mom to make friends. And so many churches have incredible programs designed just for that because we know that that's a really hard season for moms. It may mean texting neighbors. It may mean getting involved in your school's PTO or in the daycare programming. I mean, there are a lot of ways if we just say, okay, I'm willing to make some effort. But I think what happens very quickly is that we sort of kind of pulled in on ourselves. And that's what Satan wants. He wants us to believe that there's no one out there that can get us. There's no one out there that can help us. There's no one that wants to even be a friend. But there's another mom out there, I'm sure, that feels just like you. And if we can get you guys to the same spot, hopefully at your local church, there's a friendship to be had.
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1: 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But right now I have something for you to hear.
16: And it tells us that death, pain, and all our sorrows will be absent. You know, sometimes memory is a wonderful thing, and sometimes memory is a terrible thing. There's some, you don't have to raise your hands, but there's some things you wish you could forget, right? And we know how devastating, those of you who have loved ones who have been hit with Alzheimer's or dementia, and you watch them, you know, slowly fade away and they lose their memory, that can be such a horrible thing to watch and no doubt to happen to an individual. But in some ways, having no memory about painful things is a wonderful thing. And when there's no pain and there's no sorrow and there's no suffering and there's no crying in heaven, I think God in His mercy takes away any memories in our minds that would be hurtful or painful or sorrowful. You know, you and I are going to be so overwhelmed that we're in the presence of the Lord, that the memories of the painful, regrettable, shameful, sinful, grievous things, we're not going to have. It's just going to be taken away. He's making everything new. And so that's good also for those of you who continually punish yourself for your past. Even though you know Christ has forgiven you, you're harder on yourself than Jesus is. You know, Jesus forgives and you don't forgive yourself. And so sometimes you torment yourself with your own painful memories. Well, I have good news for you. When you get to heaven, you ain't going to remember that stuff anymore. So if you think that you know, it's okay to torment yourself now by revisiting your past, which it isn't okay, I have good news for you. You won't even remember it when you get into the presence of the Lord. You're going to finally be set free from the shame and the torment of your own past. Because when we get to heaven, death is gone, pain is gone, all our sorrows will be absent. No more suffering, no more pain. It's interesting, though, it tells us there in verse 4 that God will wipe away all our tears from our eyes. And then he adds, and there will be no more death or sorrow or crying. So why are we crying to begin with? You know, I mean, the verse does start out by saying he's going to wipe away every tear from our eyes. And so I have to imagine that this is a different kind of crying. That have you ever been in a situation where you're finally so relieved and you've just been exhausted, you know, getting there, that when you finally get to that place, you just are overwhelmed with emotion? I think it's going to be something like that. We're finally going to be in the presence of the Lord and everything we've been through in our lives and all of that we've endured and it finally comes to ultimate fruition and we're just overwhelmed with emotion. I don't think these are necessarily sorrowful tears. These are tears of relief. These are tears of like, finally it's here. But it's this beautiful picture of Jesus though wiping away every tear. Okay, all right, you're finally here. All right, you're relieved. No more crying, no more sorrow, no more pain, no more suffering, no more regrets, no more shame. The former things, notice the end of verse 4, the former things have passed away. It's done.
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18: Good morning. Thanks for being with us here on The Well, the voice of life. Hi, I'm Adam. And as you begin another week, remember what the Bible says. Your word is a lamp to my feet and a light to my path. Friend, let God's word guide you every step of the way this week. Coming up this hour on The Well at 6:30, it's Richard Ellis Talks. And the topic today, to the studs. But right now, it's time for Haven Today with David Wollin right here on The Well.
19: The U.S. is enforcing not just one blockade, but two. Yes, most of the news headlines are focused on the U.S. blockade of the Strait of Hormuz in the Persian Gulf, but there is another oil blockade much closer to home.

On January 29th, President Trump issued an executive order that effectively cut off incoming oil shipments to Cuba. Venezuela had been its primary supplier of oil and, to a lesser degree, Mexico, but no longer. And the national power grid in Cuba runs on oil, which means everything from running water and food refrigeration to traffic lights and hospitals is now in jeopardy. The rolling blackouts last 24 to 48 hours or longer. The question is, how long can this go on? For this island of about 10 million people, the stakes are high, and with the world now focused on Iran, Cubans fear that once again the world has forgotten them. It's time to pray for Cuba. Welcome to Haven Today. I'm David Wolin, sharing the great story that's all about Jesus, and today we begin a very important series called Crisis in Cuba. To those who follow events in Cuba, I suppose this might feel a little like the boy who cried wolf. Wasn't Cuba already in crisis? Haven't we been saying this for years? And the answer is yes, and yes. It was already legitimately in crisis. It's been a frog in the kettle kind of thing in Cuba for many years, but as of January 29th of this year, it went from a simmering crisis to a rolling boil. The situation for many Cubans is becoming more dire with every passing week, and the update you're going to hear today does not come from a secular news source, but first-person contact. It's from Christians on the ground in Cuba. My guest and colleague in ministry, Danny Rojas, will be joining me. Danny just got back from Cuba, and he'll be sharing with us what he heard and saw. And this might come as a surprise. It's not all bad news. The crisis has caused many Cuban people to turn not to the idol worship of Santeria, which is one of the great spiritual strongholds in Cuba, but many are now turning to Christ. The winds of revival, against all odds, appear to be blowing anew in Cuba, which gives the Cuban broadcast ministry of El Faro de Redención an incredible and unprecedented opportunity. There are only 4 hours a day of Christian radio that reaches Cuba. It comes from the outside in, and there is literally no other radio ministry like El Faro. It's the only Spanish language program heard there with Cuban voices, speaking directly to the Cuban people, and with a presence there on the island, sharing the gospel and networking with local churches. El Faro has become a vital part of how the Lord is working. And so, today, as the winds of revival are beginning to blow, we need your help to set the sails, so to speak. El Faro de Redención is the Spanish language ministry of Haven Today, and between now and June 30th, this ministry to Cuba has a funding gap of $171,332. But again, good news. Several friends and supporters of the ministry have put up a matching challenge of $20,000, which means if you respond now, your gift of $30 effectively becomes $60. $100 becomes effectively $200. Together with your gift today, we might even see that funding gap drop by 25% in a single day. It's not impossible that we could see that happen by today or tomorrow. And with your gift, you'll be encouraging believers in Cuba, strengthening the church, and sharing the gospel with many there who have not yet heard the good news. So would you give us a call here at 865-HAVEN, 865-HAVEN. 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And now getting us started, a little blend of English and Spanish. If we've ever needed you.

0: little blend there of one of many songs of worship sung in both English and Spanish, both languages expressing the same truth and pointing us to the Lord of all the earth. That was If We've Ever Needed You from Casting Crowns. And this is Haven Today. I'm David Wolin. Joining me now is my colleague in ministry and my friend, Pastor Danny Rojas. Good to have you back on the air, Danny.
1: Oh, it's great to be back with you, David.
0: Well, speaking of two languages and one truth, the ministries of Haven Today and El Faro de Redención, that's true for this as well. We have one mission. Our heart's desire is for the church and for individual believers and definitely any listener who does not yet know Christ to behold and follow him. Mm-hmm. And this week on Haven Today, we are turning our attention to Cuba. Although, Danny, our attention has been riveted on Cuba, especially over the last several of months, and I know we'll be getting to that in a minute because Cuba has been in the news in a big way, but we're also talking about Cuba for several other reasons, one of which is just to give some testimony to what the Lord is doing there on this largest island in the Caribbean. We know that it's a place with a lot of mystique, especially for Americans historically, who for the most part haven't been able to travel there for a long time. And it is one of only five communist countries in the world, the only one in the Western Hemisphere. But Danny, you are one of the few, and actually I think we could say the only truly Cuban pastor who's broadcasting a daily preaching program that covers the whole island, sharing the gospel. And today, there are going to be a number of listeners who have never heard of El Faro de Redención. So I think maybe that's where we ought to start. Can you just give us an overview of what this ministry is and then talk about how the Lord has raised up El Faro for just such a moment as this?
1: Well, El Faro de Redención, much like Haven Today, is a 30-minute broadcast. We're not a radio station, we're a radio program, mm-hmm. and we teach the Bible. Our Bible teaching emphasis is Christ-centered. In other words, whatever we're teaching, whether it's, you know, from the Gospels or the Epistles or the Book of Proverbs or Psalms, we're going to get to Jesus. You're going to hear the Gospel proclaimed. And every day across Cuba and in other parts of the world because of Trans World Radio affiliates, people are hearing the Gospel of Jesus Christ proclaimed loudly and clearly mm-hmm. through El Faro de Redención. You know, in terms of our mission, you know, that's what we're about. We're about getting the gospel out there, getting really solid Bible teaching, because it's not just an evangelistic message. We're teaching, mm-hmm. teaching the word of God, but getting solid Bible teaching into the hands of the people of Cuba and Spanish language speakers all around the world. And we're thankful that God has allowed us to do that. And yet you're right. I think I am the only Cuban that has, this kind of broadcast that actually covers the island
0: yeah.
1: in this way. I mean, certainly there are many people ministering to Cuba in
0: yes.
1: different ways, and
0: yes.
1: I'm sure there are podcasts and others that might reach Cuba. But yeah, that is

0: a unique thing about El Faro de Redención.
1: It is pretty neat. And I didn't know this, but you know, when I first visited Cuba with you and I heard from people there, one of the things they appreciated about you is they could tell that your Spanish is Cuban Spanish. I didn't know there was such a thing, but it's kind of an accent and just a way of speaking. But they recognized, sure. Oh, hey, this is a fellow Cuban, which is pretty neat. Let's talk about the situation, though, in Cuba today. So we know that after the revolution in the late 50s, when Fidel Castro came to power, the U.S. initiated an embargo then, which has prohibited nearly all trade and heavily restricted travel for decades and decades. And yet, in some ways, the Cuban government is still today largely as it was some 60 years later. And that embargo has shaped life, kind of made it what it's become for millions of people who live in Cuba. And that was life before what's happened in recent months. So, you know, let's start there. What's life been like before 2026 for Cubans?
0: Without giving a lot of historical information, because that would take a long time. Mm-hmm. Yes, there's been an embargo for almost 70 years. That the U.S. put on Cuba, that did not keep Cuba from trading with other countries or from, you know, having relationships with many other nations, just with the United States and certain of our allies. But, you know, Canadians, for example, have certainly been able to go to Cuba and vacation in Cuba forever. But, how has life been for the average Cuban? Well, it depends on the decade. You know, when the Soviet Union was still in power, man, they had a lot of things. The Soviets invested in Cuba, and there was the appearance of prosperity. You know, as one of my friends, David Menendez, who's one of our frequent guests on El Faro, says, during that period, he lived there. He says during that period, the stores were full. I mean, you could, you know, the supermarkets, grocery stores were full, but we were not free. We couldn't leave Cuba. And that's the truth. They could not leave the island without special permission from the government. After the collapse of the Soviet Union, and there were a lot of problems that resulted in what we have begun to see, you know, in the last decade, which is the power outages, the food shortages, the problems basically across the board in almost every area of life. Cuba used to have great medicine. They have great doctors, and yet there might not be anything to treat a patient with in the hospital because they don't have access to resources. And that's how it's been in the last several years. You know, again, there were periods where it seemed prosperous, but you know, really this system that they've been using has not been effective in getting them what they were hoping to get, which was, you know, stability and equality and all of these wonderful promises that were made to the Cuban people. They couldn't do it.
1: Yeah. And I know, Danny, that also the church, I want to talk about the church in Cuba. So after the revolution, yes, it was really reduced to a remnant, at least in terms of those who are identifying themselves as followers of Jesus and certainly who are making an attempt to attend a church service. Many churches just having one person going each Sunday just to keep occupation of a building. But then there was this amazing revival that took place in 80s and 90s in particular, but with some momentum into recent decades. And so we know that the Lord just did some incredible things, and the memory of that I think is very fresh on people's minds, and I want to return to that because the Lord appears to be doing something right now. But let's catch up to what's happened in 2026, because in addition to the traditional embargo that's been in place all this time, now there's a full-on blockade of oil. Talk about what kind of impact that has had.
0: So anyone that's been listening to El Faro Weeks on Haven has heard us over the last 3 years, at least since I've been here, talking about fuel shortages, blackouts, you know, problems with medicine, etc. Everything that we've mentioned so far. Since the oil blockade started, all of that has just intensified. I wouldn't speculate to what degree, but let me put it this way. Whereas before regular blackouts were the norm, now long extended, mostly blackouts is what Cubans experience. In other words, they are many times having only about an hour of electricity per day, sometimes 2 hours. That means that people are getting up at 2 a.m. to make dinner because that's, you know, the hour where in their neighborhood they've been told that they're going to have electricity. And imagine that, you know, that being your routine for life, how exhausting that must be. In addition, you know, as there's no electricity throughout the day, your refrigerator doesn't work. So there's no way to store food. Every day they have to go out and find what they're going to cook that day if they're going to have meat. And then and then add to that how that affects the water supply. You know, my friend Jennifer, which we may hear from Jennifer this week on the program, right, David? But Jennifer has not had water, running water in her apartment building for 2 weeks, because, you know, the pumps are run with electricity, and the electricity is supplied through the use of oil, and they're, you know, they don't have the oil, so they don't have the electricity, no pumps, no water. And it's unbelievable.
1: Yeah.
0: Again, these things happened in smaller degrees before, but now it's out of control.
1: Yeah, nothing like this. And we easily could fill this entire week just talking about the implications of the growing humanitarian crisis that is continuing to get worse and build.
0: Yeah.
1: What we're here to talk about, and this is what aligns with the ministry of El Faro, we want to talk about what the Lord is doing. And in this moment of great crisis, and this shouldn't surprise us, but, you know, and sometimes we just are taken aback by it when we see it. The Lord's doing something in His church and reaching the lost in the midst of this at a degree and at a level that really surpasses what came before. I've heard you say, some pastors are saying, the winds of revival are beginning to blow.
0: Yeah. Yeah. That's one of the amazing things that I've seen in these days. Even though things are difficult, painful, intolerable, you know, whatever word you can think of to describe the situation, Christians are looking unto Jesus. They're finding strength through the Word of God and the power of the Spirit, and they are doing kingdom work so that churches are growing, you know, lives are being changed. You know, and I see videos, there are churches that upload their videos. I mean, some of them look like they're on, you know, full on revival. It's exciting. And even those that don't have that revival feel, because sometimes that's also, you know, it's how it looks, you know, the jumping or the shouting or the, you know, but you see churches that are full, you see people singing together, you know, hymns or songs to Jesus. It's just, it's such a beautiful thing. Mm. And I think this is driven by the Spirit. I don't think it's just the result of, you know, a bad situation where people for psychological reasons are looking to religion for comfort. I see the Holy Spirit at work, and it's beautiful.
1: Mm. And that's always what has been the marker of true revival throughout history. We see it as a movement of the Spirit of God, almost always accompanied by a great prayer movement. And then it's genuine repentance, people coming to Christ and repenting before Him. And the Bible is being taught and preached. And Danny, El Faro has a role in that and has now for over a decade. And I think the Lord is continuing, has been, and is using El Faro in a really strategic and amazing way. What an opportunity right now. And we have a lot to talk about in the days to come. But for today, Danny, we'll have to wrap it up here. Thanks so much for stepping into this week of broadcasts with Haven today.
0: Oh, you're welcome, David. You know, I love to talk about this.
1: Yeah, me too.

0: That was Behold Our God, sung for us today in both English and Spanish by Sovereign Grace. I'm David Wolin. This is Haven Today, and it's Missions Week here at Haven. Many Cubans have come to follow Jesus over the last couple of decades in Cuba, but as you just heard, the churches there are in desperate need of help. And El Faro, which is Haven's missionary broadcast to Cuba, it's a lighthouse for the lost. And the gospel light is helping to build up the church. And let me just say this, I have seen this firsthand. The Cuban people are hungry for solid Bible teaching, and they're getting it from a Cuban voice they've come to trust. And you heard Danny Rojas sharing today. So I'm going to ask you to help give Christian radio to this country that does not have its own. That's right. In Cuba, they don't have Christian radio. This is a unique broadcast that comes from the outside in, beaming across the Caribbean through a massive radio tower. And just let me tell you, it does take a lot of electricity to send El Faro across the water and cover the entire island of an estimated 10 million people. But it's worth it. The gospel is worth it, which is why it's so important that we raise the remainder of the funds needed to keep this broadcast going. We're beginning this week with a shortfall of $171,332, and today we have a matching challenge of $20,000 to get us started. And if you respond today, you could help reduce that funding gap by 25%, perhaps by the end of today or tomorrow. So would you please pray for the Lord to provide and meet this need, and then consider how he might be leading you to support this vital ministry into Cuba. Every dime goes directly into feeding Cubans with the Word of God through the missionary broadcasting of El Faro de Redención. 865-HAVEN is the number to call, 865-HAVEN, or online, haventoday.org, haventoday.org. I'm David Wolin. Won't you come back again next time? We'll be keeping it all about Jesus. It's the great story here on Haven Today.
1: It's always great to start your day with Haven Today right here on the Well. 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And today on the podcast, Richard wants to remind us that after the event of salvation, the process of sanctification that we must walk through can be our greatest life's challenge. But first, here's Pastor Ron Jones to lead us in prayer.
2: Our Father, we thank you for your word. Thank you for bringing us into a relationship with yourself through the superior person of Jesus. And because of his superior works on the cross, I thank you that he came down from that cross and they buried him in the ground. He was there long enough to make sure he was dead. But he rose again triumphantly from the grave, and that puts him in a category all to himself. And it's why we come at this time to worship him. Father, I pray for anybody who, for them at this time, at this moment, is a day of salvation, a moment of salvation, where through the ministry of your Holy Spirit, you bring to light an understanding of who Jesus is. But it doesn't just sit in our mind, in our intellect, but it gives birth to real, genuine, saving faith. Faith alone in Christ alone, who alone can deliver his grace to us and forgive us of our sins and free us from the entanglements and the power of sin. I pray today, Father, for somebody who would just in the quietness of their own heart say yes. Give them the faith to believe. We believe you're sovereign enough to do that. But Lord, I just pray for that today. I pray that this message would also strengthen the body of Christ in this place and make us grow up and be more mature in Christ and be more like him and have every reason we need to worship him in every thought, in every moment, in every expression of our lives. And I pray this in the powerful and risen name of Jesus, the name that is above all names, the superior one. Amen. Amen.
3: The instructions of the Lord are perfect, reviving the soul. The decrees of the Lord are trustworthy, making wise the simple. The commandments of the Lord are right, bringing joy to the heart. The commandments of the Lord are clear, giving insight for living. Reverence for the Lord is pure, lasting forever. The laws of the Lord are true, each one is fair. They are more desirable than gold, even the finest gold. They are sweeter than honey, even honey dripping from the comb. They are a warning to your servant, a great reward to those who obey them.
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4: Welcome to Richard Ellis Talks with Richard Ellis. We're taking these few days to share some very important news with you. 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And maybe your own heart has also felt very heavy for many reasons. Let me say that you don't have to walk this out alone. This program is committed to sharing the good news that promises hope for the hurting. And we have a great opportunity to come alongside of your Mayday, Mayday, Mayday call. More on that later. But for now, with today's talk, here is Richard Ellis.
2: The title of today's message is To the Studs. If you don't know what that means, it can be take it to the studs or down to the studs. It's literally, the definition is to remove the drywall or similar material from a wall, thereby exposing the studs, the 2x4s. It can also mean, by extension, to reduce something to its most minimal, basic, and fundamental elements. So you may or may not know, my wife and I bought a house, and we've never bought a house, so we bought a house, and we were excited about this, and we were very naive about this. So we decided we liked this house, we prayed, it worked out, and the original part of the house was built in 1880. So I kind of thought, okay, you know, it's got some challenges, but it'll be all right. We'll go in there and we'll paint it, and, right? We'll paint it. We'll get it level, we'll get it a roof, we'll paint it, we'll put some appliances in there, and within a few weeks, we'll give notice where we are, within a few weeks, we'll be in there. So then what happened? You discover that it would be easier, instead of changing the texture on the walls, to take all the sheetrock off. Now, when I say take all the sheetrock off, I had no idea what a mess that created. I never want to see tile again. I never want to see sheetrock again. Can I get a witness on any of these things? See, these are all the people that didn't warn me, all the people with their hands up. Now, so what happened? This house got taken down to the studs. Now, that's good for electricians, for plumbers, for AC guys. It is not good for my little heart, right? There were nests falling out of the attic, you know, insulation coming down. I'm just talking, I just didn't want to know about all that. You know, whatever was in that nest is probably dead. Let's just keep it in memoriam. You know, the nest up there, in memoriam. So you say, well, why are you telling us about all this? I think, as I look back over my life and the people that I have shared the gospel with, I think in some ways we do a terrible disservice to people that we are trying to share the gospel with, get them to accept Christ, and then go, right? It's all going to be good, except for the fact that God is going to take you to the studs. And you say, what does that mean? I don't know for you, but I promise I won't be around when it happens. Right? It's going to be your problem. Well, what do you mean? I got verses that that's not going to happen. Yeah, but I got verses that it is. Right? So we don't give many people any warning. It's about to happen. You think, well, it's going to go forward. It's going to go forward and it's going to be rebuilt, but it's going to go backward for a while. And we'll talk about some of these things. It's not necessarily a pleasant experience. Getting your ticket to heaven is all well and good. But then you begin to discover that God is after something else between here and heaven. And nobody told you about that.
5: You have to help people. This is why discipleship is so huge, because if someone becomes a Christian and then they're just pushed out in their little boat to the sea and they don't know anything about navigation or the ocean or the waves or the wind, they just get flipped over and you go, well, I guess it didn't take. No, maybe I didn't take in their life and say, look, now let me tell you what's going to happen probably. And I got verses to back it up. This is all very exciting, but this is kind of like if somebody gets married, you know, the honeymoon is over. We have these phrases and then reality hits and you're going to find out what you got and he's going to be all you've got. And if nobody tells people about that, they don't know when it comes and they get very discouraged and go, well, what the heck? I didn't sign up for this. And they go back to their previous life. Go to Job chapter 23. Job 23:10. But he knows the way that I take. When he has tested me, I shall come forth as gold. So what did he mean by that? It means he wasn't gold yet. So how do you come forth as gold? If you know anything about purifying metals, and we'll read you another verse in a minute about this, there is no gold, pure gold, without heat, especially if it's found with other alloys. Say, well, how do you get the other stuff out? It's heat. There's no other way. You say, so you scrape off all the other impurities, and what do you end up with? You end up with pure gold, 24 karat gold. There is no way to end up gold without heat. You say, well, I want to be all that God wants me to be. It's not going to happen without heat. There's going to be pressure. There's going to be trials. Interesting that we call them Olympic trials, right? And if you've spent your whole life trying to get to a point where you go to a trial, you're willing to go through a trial and to a trial because you're trying to get to a place where you can win, where you can get gold. In both the Old and New Testament, the word translated test means to prove by trial. You're going to be tested. You're going to have trials. It's the only way you get to being who he wants us to be. A trial, by the way, is a test of the performance, qualities, or suitability of someone or something. It's a test. What advice would you give a student if they have a test coming?
6: Study.
5: There's your answer. Why do we try to get people to read their Bible? You're studying for a test. Now you say, well, but the test could be hard. Let me tell you something about tests. If you know the answers, they're really simple. It's when you don't know the answers and you're praying it's all multiple choice and you think you're in Vegas trying to pass a test. Study. Be prepared. When the test comes, you go, I knew this was coming. He's the answer. Here are the answers. Here are the verses. Here's what I've stored up inside of myself, in my heart, in my mind, and now I know what to do. Psalm 66. Job talks about gold there in his verse. And Psalm 66:10 says, for you, O God, have tested us. You have refined us as silver is refined. And if you know anything about refining silver, heat, heat, heat. And this is how the silversmith knows that he's got pure silver. When he looks down into the silver in the pot, he can see his reflection in the silver. That's how he knows he's got pure silver. So you say, well, how will I know when I'm pure? Jesus will be able to look down in your life and go, huh, it's me. He will see his reflection in the silver of your life. Romans 6, verse 6, knowing this, that our old man was crucified with him, in other words, with Jesus. So the old man died when Jesus died, that the body of sin might be done away with, that we should no longer be slaves of sin. For he who has died has been freed from sin. If you're dead, you're not tempted by sin. So if you believe you're alive, you're going to be tempted by sin. But if you say, you know what, the old me died when Jesus died, I'm not playing this game anymore. I don't have to be a slave of sin. What does a slave do? A slave does whatever it's told. It is owned by someone and does whatever it's told. That's what slaves do. And that's what we all were without Christ, slaves to sin. We just did whatever our bodies, whatever our desires said, and that was it. Then Jesus comes along and sets us free, and now we're not slaves anymore. And we go, what does that mean? That means I don't have to do what the devil tells me to do and what my body tells me to do. I don't have to live that way anymore. You say, but I have these desires. Just because you have a desire doesn't mean you're doomed to do the thing that you desire. Romans 12. And some of you are like, you're just reading basic verses. You know what? Sometimes basic verses are the answer. And not everybody knows these basic verses. Romans 12, verse 1. I beseech you, or I beg you, therefore, brethren, writing to Christians, by the mercies of God, that you present your bodies a living sacrifice, holy, acceptable to God, which is your reasonable service. Let me tell you something about sacrifices. When you sacrifice something, you lose it. You take a bull to the altar in the Old Testament and you offer it as a sacrifice. You don't go home with the bull, because you sacrificed it. So he says, present yourselves a living sacrifice. When that happens, you lose you. My problem is, I don't want to lose me. There's parts of me I like. I don't want to sacrifice. I don't want to end up without me. And do not be conformed to this world, but be transformed by the renewing of your mind, that you may prove what is that good and acceptable and perfect will of God. So this word transformed is where we get our word metamorphosis. So kids know this. You see a caterpillar. I have never seen a caterpillar fly. But if there's a transformation somewhere inside that caterpillar and it breaks out of that cocoon, turns out that caterpillar is transformed, metamorphosized into a butterfly. And just a little side note, we've all heard about the little kid, that the caterpillar cocoon was opening and this kid decided, I'm going to help the butterfly out. And snip, snip, snip, open the cocoon up so that the butterfly could get out easily. Do you know what that does to a butterfly? It grounds it. Because there are enzymes or something that are released in the struggle of a butterfly's wings. And without that struggle, they don't have the strength to fly away. So you say, well, I got Jesus. Everything's changed. Everything has been made possible to change, but everything has not changed actually. Okay? So somebody told you you got saved. You did get saved, but you need to get sanctified. Salvation is an event. It is also a process. And the process is where we get caught, because in the process, he takes us down to the studs. And we go, you've destroyed my house. The old man that used to own the house we bought stopped by the other day and just walked in the house. And his house was destroyed. It's gone. We actually, in the demoing of this house, found a little column that he didn't know existed of bricks in the wall, and a little brick that slides out with a stash spot behind sheetrock, everything. He didn't know it was there. So this guy was a piece of work at closing, so I walked him over to this, and I said, Jack, you know, we did research before we bought your house and discovered that somewhere in this house there was a little tin full of diamonds. And I pulled that brick out and I said, they were in here and we're redoing the house to put it on the market. What? And then I said, I'm just kidding, Jack. So sometimes we're like, okay, well, what happened to my house? I don't want a process. Well, dude, you got termites. No, I don't. Paint. You can't paint over sin. Sin doesn't go away because you just make it whitewashed. That's religious crazy people. Whitewashed tombs, death on the inside, shiny and bright on the outside, but death on the inside. So let me insert this here in the process. If you are the most jacked up, screwed up Christian we have ever met, but you are moving forward in the process, trying to grow and struggling, you pick the right spot. Will take you all day long. Now, if you've locked down, I got verses that say I shouldn't even, if there's certain sin in your life and you will not repent, I got verses to say, number one, don't even eat with you. And number two, there are verses to say, if you lock down, that we turn such a one over to Satan for the destruction of the flesh. You'll still make heaven. You just may physically die. You say, well, that's not me. Don't be praying that for me, right? I get that. That's rare cases. Churches should be filled with screwed up people. How many of you are screwed up? My hand is up. Right? Still got challenges. And you graduate from something and then he goes, okay, congratulations. Here's your little hat and your ribbon. And you know, here's the next thing. Wait, I don't want to take any more classes. I graduated. Leave me alone. But you're not gold. You're not pure gold yet. I don't want to be. I'll be bronze. Leave me alone. I want to be bronze. The assumption I make is everybody in this room and everybody watching are screwed up people. And what churches do to people is say, oh, no, you got Jesus, you can't be screwed up anymore, so you got to show up here and act like you're okay. That's not okay, because that's not true. That's not real. That's not even Jesus. He's the only person that landed here, born of a virgin, lived a sinless life, died, buried, raised from the dead, and got out of here without any sin. Became sin for us that we might be made the righteousness of God in him, but he knew no sin. Everybody else, sinners. In process, you got challenges. So we got the butterfly covered. 2 Corinthians 5. Read a few more and we're out of 2 Corinthians 5. Verse 14, for the love of Christ compels us, because we judge thus, that if one died for all, then all died. And if he died for all, that those who live should live no longer for themselves, but for him who died for them and rose again. So part of what changes in your heart is, I don't want to live for me anymore. I want to live a life that glorifies him. I don't belong to me anymore. I'm a living sacrifice. It's you, Lord. You say, well, I don't want to do that yet. Let me tell you how that works. It's going to be rough till you do, but let me tell you that works. You may not, but you will, because you will get tired of absorbing all the glory over stupidity, things that do not matter. Therefore, from now on, we regard no one according to the flesh, even though we have known Christ according to the flesh, yet now we know him thus no longer. Therefore, if anyone is in Christ, he's a new creation. Old things have passed away. Behold, all things have become new. So everything's new, but you got to unpack the new. And I know I've used this before, but it helped me a ton. When my oldest daughter was born, she's laying there in the incubator, and it's a package, tiny little package. Fast forward years later, I stood outside of a hospital room and heard that same little girl pushing a baby out of her body. It's like reverse Russian dolls to me. I don't understand it, but what in the world? I saw that woman come out of my wife's body, and now a little boy came out of her body. What is that? She could not do that when she was born, but she had all of the equipment built into her body to get that done. It just had to be developed, and she had to grow and get to the place where she could do that. So when you become a Christian, yes, you get all of God you're ever going to get. You just have no idea what you've got. And so people come along and help you unpack that and encourage you. And did you know this? Oh my gosh, I had no idea. I sit with guys in discipleship relationship, and I'm telling you, it's like, there are simple things that someone showed me, and I will show them, and they're seeing it for the first time. That's why you stay in discipleship, because it's exciting for me. I'm like, wow, I forgot what that is to get that. And their whole life is changed by simple truths. So yes, you got the Bible, but you got to unpack it. Oh, I own a Bible. Okay, whatever. Does the Bible own you? Ephesians 6, and I went over this the other day. I'm going to read it one more time, just this verse 16. Above all, taking the shield of faith with which you will be able to quench all the fiery darts of the wicked one. And so someone becomes a Christian and they say, you didn't tell me that they would be shooting at me. They are shooting at me. What do I do now? I'm on fire. I feel like I'm the same old person. Show me how to fight. Teach people how to fight. There's a war going on. If you're getting shot at and you don't know what to do when you're getting shot at, that can be very frustrating. But if you say, oh, no, oh, forgot to tell you about that. Shield, boom, boom, boom, you'll be okay. Oh, okay, I'm okay. They're still shooting at me, but I'm going to be okay. Yeah, they're not going to hit you. The shield will put the flame out. All good. Whew, thanks for that. Or you go, sorry, dude, you'll have to go to the seminar. You'll have to find that on your own. And this is where it gets really squirrely. Nobody helped me, so I'm not helping you. I love watching PGA Tour, and every once in a while you hear a story. You see the warm-up rounds, they're in the bunker or something, and I have seen seasoned players with a new guy on the tour in a trap, and the old guy is teaching the young guy how to get out of the trap. Now, what could that old guy say? Nobody helped me. You're on your own. No, they're passing the knowledge on. There's a term in golf where it's local knowledge. This green, you think it's going to go to the river, to the ocean. It doesn't. It goes the other way. If you don't know that, you don't know that. And if someone's not going to help you, share local knowledge with new believers. Even if you had to figure it out yourself, why are you going to make them go through that? Well, it's not fair. I can't just hand it over. That's what we're here to do. John Tolson sitting over here, when he disciples someone and gets done, he literally presents them with a baton, right? Like they're running a relay. And he hands them a baton, and implicit in that is, I have handed this to you, run the race, hand it off to somebody else. This is one massive relay race. And you get born, you live, you get born again, you figure out how to run, you get your baton, you hand it off to someone else, you die, and it keeps going. And I'm trying to hand the baton off to as many people as I can that are faithful runners that will hand it off again and help somebody. James chapter 1, verse 1. James, a bondservant of God and of the Lord Jesus Christ, to the 12 tribes which are scattered abroad, greetings. And by the way, scattered abroad is not a good thing. They got scattered for a reason. Persecution. You say, well, I'm not where I want to be. You might be where God wants you to be. So he writes to them, greetings. My brethren, count it all joy when you fall into various trials, knowing that the testing of your faith produces patience. But let patience have its perfect work, that you may be perfect and complete, lacking nothing. Now let's go back to the studs. In the middle of the process, when things are to the studs, it is very easy to walk in and without faith lose heart. Because if you cannot see what it's going to look like finished, you'll give up. It's a disaster. There's trash everywhere. There's no kitchen. There's no walls. There's no nothing. It's a mess. But people who know what happens when you keep going and the sheetrock goes back up and the tape and the bed and the paint and the floor, and all of a sudden you go, oh my gosh, this looks like a brand new house. Let God finish your house. Don't give up when it's down to the studs. Because if you keep going and you're patient, look what this verse says. The testing of your faith produces patience. You say, okay, I'll be patient. I'll hang in here. But let patience have its perfect work, that you may be perfect and complete, lacking nothing. So what does it look like when he's done with you? It's perfect, it's complete, and there's nothing missing, lacking nothing. Because he's the one doing the work. You say, but I'm tired. I don't like this stage that I'm in. Look at this one. 1 Peter, go to 1 Peter 1. Verse 6, in this you greatly rejoice, though now for a little while, if need be, you have been grieved by various trials. Okay, a little while, if need be. You say, well, who determines that? He does. In this you greatly rejoice, though now for a little while, if need be, you've been grieved by various trials, that the genuineness of your faith, being much more precious than gold that perishes, though it is tested by fire, may be found to praise, honor, and glory at the revelation of Jesus Christ, whom having not seen, you love. Though now you do not see him, yet believing you rejoice with joy inexpressible and full of glory, receiving the end of your faith, the salvation of your souls. It is a very strange thing for me to love someone I've never seen. I have an uncle like that. My dad's brother died. My dad was like 14, and his older brother, Neil, my Uncle Neil, I've never seen him. I will see my Uncle Neil again. You say, again, you've never seen him. I will see him. I will meet my Uncle Neil for the first time in heaven. And I already know I love Uncle Neil. He was studying to be a medical missionary and got cancer and died. Where's God when that happens? What'd that guy do wrong? Was God just having a bad day and took out my Uncle Neil that I never got to know? Now, you say, well, how can you love someone you don't know? He's my dad's brother. I love my brother. I got a category for that. And that affected my dad's life. You say, well, you've never seen Jesus. How can you love someone you've never seen? You tell me. Because if you know, you do. You love someone you've never seen. So I'm looking forward to his return. So I can see him face to face, because the longer I live, the more sense it's making to me how much he loves me and what it cost him to get me into his family. And that it's a hard trip. It was hard for him. But I can assure you, your trip would be a whole lot harder if it hadn't been for Jesus' journey here and there. And you read all these verses, and what's the purpose of all this? It's for praise and honor and glory at the revelation of Jesus Christ. Philippians 1:6, go back over there, and actually we'll start in verse 3 and shut it down with this. And this is Paul, who cared about these people he wrote to. He's just not writing letters so he'd make the Bible. He said, I thank my God upon every remembrance of you, always in every prayer of mine, making requests for you all with joy for your fellowship in the gospel from the first day until now. And then look at this, being confident of this very thing, that he who has begun a good work in you will complete it until the day of Jesus Christ. Just as it is right for me to think of this of you all, because I have you in my heart, inasmuch as both in my chains and in the defense of the confirmation of the gospel, you are all partakers with me of grace. So what was he confident of? That he who has begun a good work in you will complete it Now, you may be at a very messy spot in your life. It may be down to the studs, and you're like, I'm going to quit. Let me tell you something. Even if you quit, he don't quit. He will complete it. And if you will just hang in there and be patient, he will finish the job. And like the silversmith, when he's done with you, Jesus will be able to look down in the surface of your life and see himself, and then it's all good.
4: 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Thank you for your generous gift. Thank you for your faithfulness to this ministry. And we'll see you again right here on Richard Ellis Talks.
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7: 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Set your own rules. The more you base your life on your own desires and your feelings, the more broken, the more disillusioned and meaningless your life will be, and it will ultimately end in death. We are in Christ, and He is in us. And this gives us a tremendous security, doesn't it? Because it's based not on our own accomplishments, not on our feelings, but on the solid rock of Jesus Christ. And so what directs us in life is not ourselves, not our feelings, not our own agenda, but the life-giving Spirit of God. He is for us, He's with us, He's in us, living according to the Spirit.
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9: Focusing on heaven reignites our fervor to serve the Lord. 1 Corinthians 15:58 comes at the end of a great chapter on the resurrection, the rapture of the church, the moment in which we will all be transformed. And as Paul kind of wraps that section up, he says, therefore, in the light of that, you know what? We always abound in the work of the Lord, knowing in the light of Jesus' resurrection and his return that whatever we do for him is not in vain. It's not forgotten. It doesn't get lost at death. And therefore, as you and I meditate on heaven and the return of Jesus, It just fires us up to serve Him with greater fervor, knowing that our works will follow us.
8: Minute of Truth is a production of Know the Truth. 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
3: The Lord is my light and my salvation. Whom shall I fear? The Lord is the stronghold of my life. Of whom shall I be afraid? When evil men advance against me to devour my flesh, when my enemies and my foes attack me, they will stumble and fall. Though an army besiege me, my heart will not fear. Though war break out against me, even then I will be confident. One thing I ask of the Lord, this is what I seek, that I may dwell in the house of the Lord all the days of my life, to gaze upon the beauty of the Lord and to seek Him in His temple. The effect of righteousness will be peace, and the result of righteousness, quietness and trust forever.
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1: The Bible says, in the beginning was the Word, and the Word was with God, and the Word was God. And God's Word, it will never, ever change. And friend, you can lean into it today. Thanks for being with us here on The Well, the voice of life. Hi, I'm Adam. Coming up this hour at 7:30, it's Living on the Edge with Chip Ingram. And the topic today, develop a dislocated heart. But right now, it's time for the God Centered Life with Pastor Josh Moody. 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
11: Now, we shouldn't take Sodom and Gomorrah and make it someone else. That's not the point of it at all. It's our city. It's our hearts. It's our problem. If the miracles that have been done in your Chorazin, Jesus said in His ministry, had been done in Sodom, they would have repented long ago.
12: Welcome to the God-Centered Life with Josh Moody. Genesis chapter 18, Beyond Redemption, in our God-Centered Life series. Josh Moody is senior pastor of College Church in Wheaton, Illinois. Thanks for joining us today. Josh, so easy to take the Old Testament stories and view them as history. But you're calling us, revisiting an earlier theme in this study, to take in what the Bible says for us now. But Sodom, really? That's a rather sharp indictment. Or is it?
13: Yeah. No, there's Sodom in all our hearts. Sodom in every city. And so it's not so often that is used rhetorically to label the other. You're Sodom, you're Gomorrah, we don't want you, that sort of thing. But instead, in the Bible, the point of it is to show that actually this is the depth of the depravity that is the accurate diagnosis of the human condition, of my condition, of your condition, of our condition. And that's not to make us feel bad or shame us. It's again to lead us to the solution that we need. For unless we have a deep understanding of sin, we will not have a deep experience of grace.
12: Genesis chapter 18. Let's jump into this study. We'll do a quick review of the previous session's material and then jump into the new material for today. Here's Josh.
14: Well, friends, it's good to be back with you again after brief time away last weekend, and we're looking at Genesis chapter 18. Now, it is quite a long passage this morning, and you'll get a sense of why we're doing the whole chapter 18. It is because it's one story. When you look at a story in the Bible, as I say, you need to get a sense of the beginning, the middle, and the end in order to see what its message is. And so that's what we're going to be doing. We tend to view God as totally other, the being greater one which cannot be conceived. But what if God were one of us? What if you saw God and you got to talk to Him face to face? What would you say? Well, interestingly enough, that is exactly what happens to Abraham in this story, isn't it? He's, you know, sitting outside his tent, Bedouin style, you know, in the heat of the noonday, when suddenly some apparition of the deity appears before him, and he gets to cook him and his companions a meal. Then later the same day, as evening begins to set in, he goes for a walk with these three persons, doesn't he? A sort of after-dinner stroll, in a sense. And And as two of them leave, he remains standing with the Lord. And he talks with him. Man to man, could we say. Or friend to friend, or certainly person to person. What would you say in such a situation? What questions would you ask? Well, the two questions that get raised here, and really there are just a couple, the two questions that get raised here are, in my experience, the two questions that are almost always at the root of our difficulties about God. You see, in the opening half of the story, the question emerges from Sarah laughing at the idea of her giving birth to a child in advanced old age. There are only really a couple of verses you need to keep your eyes on in the midst of this story, this message. Verse 14, it says, is anything too hard for the Lord? That's the first question in the sort of first half of the story, the opening half of the story. And in the closing half of the encounter with God, verse 25, there Abraham is shocked by God's intention to condemn the city of Sodom. And he says, will not the judge of all the earth do right? Two questions. Is anything too hard for the Lord? Will not the judge of all the earth do right? And the answer gradually, and then after a while, finally appears. One, can God really come good on his promises? And the other, is God really fair? And so the passage in front of us this morning is intended to help us explore those questions, just like Abraham and Sarah did, and point to a resolution of them. And the Bible here is telling us that while God can do anything, there are certain things he won't do. What God can't do, in a sense. First, God can't fail the faithful. Well, God can't fail the faithful because of his covenant and because of his character. And here Abraham and Sarah are being reminded of his covenant. A covenant, you see, is not simply a contract. A contract is a deal based upon the exchange of agreed content of goods between equals. A covenant is a marriage-like commitment, which is in sickness and health, for better, for worse. And God is confirming his covenant commitment to Abraham and Sarah. He'd spoken it in chapter 12, but he needs to be reminded of it again in chapter 15, and confirmed again in chapter 17. And here, once more, now with a divine visitation and personal encounter around a meal, it is spoken again, I will, or I do. Why did Sarah laugh? Is anything too hard for the Lord? It is bound by his covenant. It's also bound by his character. Nothing is impossible for God, the Bible goes on to assert. Not even a virgin birth. Using the same question in the background, nothing's impossible for God, it's told to Mary.

0: What if God became one of us? What if he took on human flesh, indwelt our humanity, and redeemed it through his atoning sacrifice on the cross, once for all, the righteous for the unrighteous, that we might be born again? Brothers and sisters, this morning I want to urge you with all the passion that the Lord can give me to live above that sense of being bound by what you were naturally made in your fallen sinfulness. And so as we move on, realizing then that God can't fail the faithful gives us the confidence to grow in maturity. But there's one other question that gets answered here too this morning. Not just the question of God's almighty power connected to his covenant promise, but also the question that many people, of course, ask in many different ways today, and perhaps are being asked of you, if you're a Christian believer, by your non-Christian friends, or perhaps one you ask yourself. What about God's moral government of the world? Or, as it's put here very succinctly, will not the judge of all the earth do right? God can do anything, but he is committed so that he cannot fail the faithful. And what, in a sense, God also can't do is, second, God can't forgive the faithless. Now, we're struggling with language a little bit, so we try and summarize the profundity of the teaching here. So let us look at it like this as well. If the question of feasibility in the face of difficulty is answered, that maturity question, if the question of feasibility in the face of difficulty is answered by reflection on the character and covenant of God, God will be faithful. He's committed. It's who he is. It's what he said. He can't fail the faith. If that question is answered that way, then the question of integrity in the face of immorality and all this nasty stuff that happens to us or people we know in this world or news that we read, that question is answered by interaction with the person of God. Because, of course, Abraham and the Lord kind of go for a walk together, don't they? And you see, God here is talking with Abraham. He sort of spurs it along, doesn't he? He's allowing Abraham to explore his heart, to enable his understanding. God is confiding in him according to his covenant with him. He's treating him as a friend because he is justified by faith alone. The book of James makes that direct connection. Justified by faith, Abraham, a friend of God. Isaiah talks about Abraham as a friend of God. And Jesus, you know, calls us friends for the same kind of pattern of things that happened here, because he similarly shares with his disciples, no longer do I call you servants but friends. I'm going to talk about this. That's why God does it to Abraham, because he's treating him as a friend. And so in verse 19, we have this kind of logic of grace. Oh, that's there. God has chosen Abraham, and therefore Abraham will follow him. It's always that way around in the logic of grace. Chosen and therefore made to follow God. That's how it always happens in the logic of grace. Because of this verse 22, though, there is the privilege of grace. The two angels kind of go off towards Sodom. Abraham remains standing before the Lord, or even perhaps more radically, as some people think perhaps it should be, the Lord standing before him, beckoning him to further conversation. Come on, Abraham, I know you need to talk about this. Let's talk.
1: 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The web address again, GodCenteredLife.org. Back into Genesis 18. Here's Josh.
0: And as Abraham enters into the confidence of covenant, the Lord confides his character to Abraham also. And so Abraham, in that verse 25, you remember the verse 14 and verse 25, the two kind of key questions there. And Abraham in verse 25 centers on that question. Will not the judge rule the earth do right? He kind of gets there in the end, doesn't he? Will you sweep away the righteous? Look, what about this? What about that? And here's the question, God. And then he's allowed to explore the implications there with the Lord in conversation. Reverently, oh yes, you know, I'm nothing but dust.

0: ashes reverently, but as a friend intimately. Of course, it happens that, again, this theme is kind of pulled out, this thread is kind of pulled out throughout Scripture too. Similarly, the prophet Habakkuk was shocked to discover that God would use an evil empire to discipline his people, but found, as he talked about it with God, that the just shall live by faith. Famous phrase. And similarly, Jesus looked at the Tower of Siloam, which had killed so many in his day when it collapsed, and said, "Oh, well, they're no worse sinners, but unless you repent, you too shall perish." And similarly, Paul asked, "Is God unjust?" And answered by faith, "Certainly not," in his book of Romans. And for Abraham, there is the logic of justice in verse 25. But as he explores the implications of the Lord of all glory, he discovers the privilege of justification, a friend of God. You know, the best illustration of all this that I've come across is a quick response given to a reporter by an English preacher who's really quite a character. If you think I'm a character, he's far more of a character than I am. And anyway, he's probably not known to many of us here. He's a bachelor. For many years, being a bachelor, and for many years, he's lived and worked in the city of London. He built up a church in the financial district there, the equivalent of Wall Street. And the story is told of him that one time, there was a particularly horrific piece of news in the media, something really terrible, you know. Someone had killed something, done something awful. And everyone was outraged about it. The whole city was up in arms, you know, they were angry. And suddenly, as he was walking through the city, as I guess was his habit, out of the blue, as a well-known gospel preacher, he was kind of cornered by the press. And he was asked a question that was intended to catch him on the horns of a dilemma between the clamoring for justice that was going on all the time around among the people, and his, as a preacher of God's love, his commitment to God's love and mercy. The question was, should we forgive them? Quick as a flash, the answer. I didn't know they were asking for forgiveness. You see, that's the issue, isn't it? There really is no such thing as the problem of the hard, unforgivable sin. There is just the problem of the hardened, unforgiven sinner. God is not a rapist. He will not violate our personality. He offers us himself as a lover. He woos us with flowers. He appeals to us with poems. He sings love songs to us in the night. He makes it this thing sentimental. He makes the stars dance to our delight. I'm not trying to be sentimental. I think it's true. He loves us as his creation. Moonshine. Sun blaze. He sends message of his love, one after the other. He even sent his son. And if we will not have him, he will not have us. If we take him and throw him out of our city, if we try and convict him of claiming to be God, commit judicial murder and pin him to a tree, there is no forgiveness of sins where there is a refusal to ask for forgiveness. Could there be? You see, the cross is not just a picture of God's love, it is also an expression of God's wrath, as was Sodom, of course. Now, we shouldn't take Sodom and Gomorrah and make it someone else, you know? That's not the point of it at all. It's our city. It's our heart. It's our problem. If the miracles that have been done in your Chorazin, Jesus said in his ministry, had been done in Sodom, they would have repented long ago. And so we look at our city and we see a church or a chapel on every corner, and we wonder, don't we, what kind of judgment we're fueling up? We look back at our lives and see the messages of love from this preacher, that good brother, this mother, that sister. And we wonder when our final chance will come. Perhaps it has. Perhaps God has been talking with Abraham. And if there were just one righteous, but of course there is not. For none are righteous, not even one. And only if we turn to the righteous one, Christ our mediator, can we be saved. Now you think I'm only preaching to you if you're not a Christian here, don't you? But I'm really not. Can you see what Jesus meant by us being salt and light for the world? Can you see how important that is? Are we hiding our light under a bowl? Is the darkness coming in around us because, you know, we're too scared or selfish? You know, I might interrupt my schedule. I might not be able to make Starbucks on time for my, you know, I've got to get that cappuccino, whatever it is, right? To sort of step out into the dark and shine. This last Thursday, we had the first of our Encountering Jesus discussions at Atticus Bakery, and we had a great time. I was, you know, it was fun. I was occasionally flummoxed, but we got there in the end. It was great. We loved it. And I asked some of those who came how they heard about it. Posters. Good job, Neil, by the way. Great. Posters. They hadn't been invited, those folk who said posters. They'd just shown up. And it occurred to me as I felt, well, how many people have I invited to this myself personally? Well, just relying on other people to do it, you know, preachers can do that sometimes. It occurred to me to wonder whether the people of this world are more hungry for the bread of life than we are to point them to the bakery. Do you know what I mean? Posters, they came. Now, it doesn't mean handing out tracts. It doesn't mean becoming a door-to-door salesman for God, you know, salesman of God. It means building relationships with those who don't know Christ, deliberately. Loving them as Christ has loved us. Building relationships with those who don't know Christ. And as you are faithful to those relationships, praying that God would use that relationship to provide an opportunity to be light and salt in word as well as deed. Of course, there is evil in this world. The strongest saints and the strongest skeptics alike took positive evil as the starting point of their argument, G.K. Chesterton wrote. If it be true, as it certainly is, that a man can feel exquisite happiness skinning a cat, then the religious philosopher, he wrote, can make one or two deductions. He must either deny the existence of God, as all atheists do, or he must deny the present union between God and man, as all Christians do. The new theologians seem to think it a highly rationalistic solution to deny the cat. I was reading Calvin and Hobbes. I've quoted Calvin and Hobbes once before this month. I felt I could get away with it again because it was a few weeks ago. Anyway, there we go. I was reading Calvin and Hobbes again. I love that stuff. And I've got a little sort of album of his collection of them. And occasionally he writes little things underneath it, his personal sort of reflections on it. And this cartoon has Calvin building an enormous kind of pyramid of snowballs. And he's waiting for Susie. You know, Susie, the person he has this kind of weird love-hate relationship with. You know, he loves to kind of tease and take out, right? And he's building this pyramid of snowballs. He's waiting for Susie to come by so he can wallop her with a snowball, right? And Hobbes says, some philosophers say that real happiness comes from true virtue. So Calvin kind of puts the snowball down. He goes home. He does the dishes, you know. He makes his mum a special kind of car with a love heart on it. He shovels the sidewalk for his dad. He makes his bed. He lays the table. He does the dishes again, you know. And then he runs outside, grabs a snowball, Susie comes out, wham! Big smile! And, you know, Hobbes says something like, well, virtue should get some more tricks or something like that, you know. Yeah. The reality of the cat. There is evil in this world, and Abraham didn't deny the cat. Will not the judge of all the earth do right? Yes, He will be just. And if we want, because of Christ, through our faith in him, he will justify the unrighteous too. Perhaps you've got some things you need to kind of come clean with about with God, just like I had. Perhaps there's a question you need to ask him. Perhaps you need to think about digging into the Bible this week, using those hands for that purpose. Perhaps you need to stop standing before God on your just deserts and accept the reality of the cat and plead with God for mercy on your life because of his Son, Jesus Christ. So you just need to think of things you need to do this week to give, to serve around the church, building a relationship with a non-Christian and loving them as Christ has loved you, looking at your career and your future not as the way to be comfortable but the way to be committed. A dinner party followed by an after-dinner stroll with God. What would happen if God became one of us? Jesus.
1: That's Josh Moody, and this is The God-Centered Life. Quoting you here, Josh, I wonder if the people of this world are more hungry for the truth than we are to deliver it. Talking about the posters that were put up. So give me a hot take on how to be an impact in our version of Sodom.
2: Yes, I suppose, first of all, to sort of frame that a little, the most important way from the impact in our version of Sodom is, again, like, it's us. We need grace. And then when we're the kind of people who are not, you've got the problem, I've got the solution, actually we're one beggar who's found bread helping another beggar to find bread. That's what it is. Then the approach to someone else is much easier, because then you... It's not, I've got all the answers and you've got all the problems. It's, help me understand why you think like that. Oh, that's really fascinating. I wouldn't have thought, like, oh, so you think that. And then you'll find the other person will ask you what you think. And then you say, look, if you really want to know what I think, let's look at the Bible. Let's look at Mark's gospel together. And then you're off and running.
1: That's great. That's good. That's very good. Thank you for that, Josh. We'll continue taking a look at the book of Genesis when we get together next time. In the meantime, GodCenteredLife.org. 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
4: 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It's Living on the Edge with Chip Ingram. And what if God just isn't aware of you, but he's actively searching for you? Chip Ingram says there's a verse in Scripture that should stop you cold. It's a promise from God that he will powerfully back any person whose heart is fully his. Discover what it means to be that person today on Living on the Edge. But first, I want you to listen to this from Pastor Mike Fabares, Do you remember the telephone game growing up?
5: My Bible says copyright 1978. And you know what? You tell me this book was written by guys that have long since been dead for thousands of years. And so, you know, I played the telephone game, and it starts off with Jimmy went to the zoo and saw a zebra, and by the end, the zebra is on the moon or something. Because the telephone game, when one person tells a person and the other person tells a person, the other, you know, eventually the whole message gets convoluted. You know what I'm talking about, the telephone game? And you know what? If this book that I'm trying to read was copyrighted in 1978, and that book was written by apostles in the first century, you got a lot of room for messed up information. And you know, the Bible's been translated so many times, and no one can trust it, and who knows what it really said, and who knows if there even was a Peter. I don't know. Who can trust it? I'm thinking if this is God's message and it's that important to him, he would be extra careful through his providential care to make sure there was no doubt that this 1978 translation of the Bible, including the New Testament, would be the accurate reflection of the first century writings of Peter, James, and John. You know what I'm saying? I would think so. I would think that would be the way it would work. And you know what? It's exactly how it works. The best attested ancient document. And by that, we look at two things as a historian. We look at how many ancient manuscripts reflect as witnesses to that original manuscript, and what's the gap between the earliest extant manuscripts and the original writing. The smaller the gap, the better, because the telephone game goes away. And the more witnesses we have, the better, because we can compare them. You would be surprised how many things you were forced to read in college that have about three ancient extant manuscripts and have a gap of over 1,500 years. The best one in ancient history is Homer's Iliad. It has on file 643 ancient manuscripts that say, here's different copies, ancient copies of Homer's Iliad. The gap between the first and earliest extant manuscript and the writing of Homer's Iliad is 400 years. If you apply that same test to the New Testament, there's no comparison. I said that's the best ancient manuscript, of course, except for the books of the New Testament. The books of the New Testament, we can find, and you can go check it out. This is not like the Book of Mormon. You can go check these documents out. I've held second century manuscripts of the New Testament between two thin sheets of glass at Yale University. Go to the antiquities departments at Ann Arbor, in Yale, at Harvard. Go overseas to the John Rylands Museum. You can find these documents without any question. They're attested to the second, third, fourth centuries, no problem. As a matter of fact, in Magellan College in Oxford, they believe they have a document there that everyone is starting to agree is actually dated to the first century. That's a small gap. We don't have time to make these stories up. We can find, and how many do we have? 700, right? We have over 6,000 ancient manuscripts of the New Testament. And that's just the New Testament. We have more voices and witness testifying to what we have in our laps is actually what these guys wrote. And we have a smaller gap than any other document from antiquity. And that's the way God designed it, so you couldn't sit back and say, well, you know, I don't know. It's been translated a lot of times. You know how many times my Bible's been translated? Once. Once. Because we put all those manuscripts on the table. It's called textual criticism. We figure out exactly what the original text said based on all the witnesses weighing in, and we translate it from Hebrew and Greek one time. We translate it one time into Spanish, one time into Italian, one time into English. We translate it one time. This is not the telephone game. We have a reliable document. As a matter of fact, there's internal evidence that suggests that this is a miraculous book, and there's external evidence that this is a miraculous book, and I'll bet you even have some subjective testimony that this is a miraculous book. Has this book changed your life? It's changed the whole course of human history. The writer of Hebrews says this in Hebrews 4:12. It is a living and active book, and it's sharper than any two-edged sword. And God's recorded word will change your life. As a matter of fact, it will lay you open before God, to whom we must give an account.
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1: God is on a mission. 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Would you like to be that kind of person? Would you like to be one that he selects? Stick around, find out how.
0: Here's a question most of us never think to ask. Not does God exist, but is God looking for me? 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
1: For the eyes of the Lord go to and fro throughout the whole earth, that He might strongly support those whose hearts are fully His. Think on that with me, okay? Get that in your head, in your mind. The eyes of the Lord, the Spirit of God in this room on this night, are going up and down all through the aisles, and He's looking for a man or a student or a woman whose heart is fully His, and He promises if He could find one man or one woman or one student, He would strongly support it. What do venture capitalists do? They find people that have a dream, a vision, organization, skills, and a plan. And then when they find the right people with the right plan at the right time, they fund it. And then they keep track and they bring about expertise. That's what God wants to do. He wants to fund your ministry vision, the Ephesians 2:10 calling on your life. And I want to tell you, we're going to talk about how to know if your heart is fully His, and if it is not, how to move week by week where He will do in you and through you things you never dream. Because actually, this book is full of stories of people that if you would have met them before they became apostles, or if you would have met them before they stood at the edge of the Red Sea, or if you would have met them just before, you know, the invaders were coming and they laid out this prayer before God and said, you know, there's a million or so of them and 300,000 of us, and we're going to be toast, and God, if you don't do it, every single one, we're just ordinary people. And God cares about your relatives, and He cares about the people you work with. He cares about the people that are right next door to you. And the fact of the matter is that He'll strongly support you. He'll give you whatever you need. If you need courage, you need faith, you need money, you need staff, you need an idea, whatever you need, if God can find a man, a woman, or a student whose heart is fully His, He will do extraordinary things through ordinary people for His exclusive glory. So if you pull out your teaching notes, let's start the journey together. And that's a great verse, and I actually memorized it years before I ever studied it. It was one of those verses that was wow. But let me give you a little background on it, because it means even more when you study the background. It actually comes out of a story in 2 Chronicles 16, but the real story starts about verses 14 and 15. And it's about a king named Asa. And Asa was a good king at a bad time. And this time in Asa's world, I mean, people are worshiping idols. They're sacrificing their kids to Moloch and other. I mean, it was horrendous what was happening. And most of the kings were involved in it. I mean, if you read 1 and 2 Samuel, 1 and 2 Chronicles, it goes like this. Bad king, bad king, bad king, bad king, bad king, okay king, bad king, bad king, good king, bad king, bad king. I mean, there's not very many good kings. In fact, Asa's father didn't do a great job, and the one before him was worse. And Asa gets this heart for God, and it opens in chapter 14, and he honored God because he removed the idols. And then he started a little building program. And then God gives him about 10 years of rest. He basically, in the little area of Judah, he obeys God. And it begins to get cleaned up, and God sees his heart, and then God brings a test. There's the army, the Cushites. It's northern part of Africa. And they have well over 1 million soldiers. And he's got a decent army, but it's like, this is impossible. And so he goes out to battle, and he literally says, God, you know, no one can stand against you. And you read the prayer. I encourage you to do it. And he basically says, God, if you don't show up, if you don't do it, there is no way. I mean, the odds are insurmountable. And they have this amazing victory that's supernatural by God. And it's so amazing that when he gets done with the victory, a prophet comes. And the prophet says, Asa, the Lord's pleased with you. And this is a great line. I read this afresh this morning. And if you will be with him, he will be with you. Asa, if your life lines up and if you'll be with him and do life his way and align with him, he will be with you. But if you turn away from him, Asa, he'll turn away from you. And Asa, like, got it. And he pulled together all the people. And he said, you know something? Historically, we are so far off. And there's this national repentance. And there's this movement of God. And then another prophet comes. And so he gets 15 years of relative peace in a small area. And then he gets another 20 years of massive success. Building programs, removal of idols. There's even a little line in there where it talks about he even removes the queen mother, his grandmother. See, when you start getting really serious with God, he does stuff in you and through you. There'll be a few really touchy relationships that you got to step up and be honest and clear and walk with him. And I think that text was saying, Asa from bottom to top was honoring God. And then we pick it up in chapter 16. And it's the 36th year of his reign. So he's had 35 years of success. And there's a great door of opportunity. In verses 1 through 6 of chapter 16, here's the door of opportunity. It looks like a bad situation. But you can follow along. But what happens is that Judah and Israel are at odds. And the king of Israel is really making war on Judah right now. And he's got 36 years, and after time, you get a little bit older. If you're not careful, you get comfortable. And you start relying on you instead of relying on God. And so he sees this problem, and so he hires some mercenaries, the king of Aram. He empties his treasury, and the king goes ahead, does what he said he would do. He attacks Israel. Israel withdraws. Hey, great, things are okay. Now let me read, because I want you to pick up the text in verse 7 of chapter 16 of 2 Chronicles. And he's thinking, I'm a good man, I've been a good king, I got 35 years under my belt. We had a problem, I had the resources, took care of the problem. At that time, Hanani, the seer or the prophet, came to Asa, the king of Judah, and said to him, because you relied on the king of Aram and not on the Lord your God, the army of the king of Aram has escaped from your hand. See, God's plan, when he brought that difficulty, he wanted to use the biggest new difficulty for a greater and greater opportunity of victory. But he said, you kind of blew it. And then he reminds him, we're not the great number of Cushites and Libyans, a mighty army with great numbers of chariots and horsemen. Yet, when you relied on the Lord, he delivered them into your hand. And then we get our verse. See, this is an axiomatic characteristic of God. This isn't just an Old Testament passage. He rebukes him and he says, for the eyes of the Lord go to and fro throughout the whole earth. This is a principle. This is how God works. Don't you understand, Asa? If you would have relied on him now like you used to, the hand of God and the support of God and the victory of God. But instead, what you did is you grew comfortable and you relied on you and on your resources, and you missed. And unfortunately, if you continue to read, Asa's response is a little less than we'd hope, and he gets a little contrary and throws a few people in prison, and it's really a bit of a sad ending. A great door of opportunity, a sad commentary. And here's what I tell you, when you read through this book, or when you read through church history, a lot of people start well in the Christian life. Very, very few finish well. If you're 50 years and older, and you've walked with the Lord for 15 to 20 years, let me put an asterisk on your soul. chances are you will not finish well. Unless you get intentional, unless you get focused, what happens is you get risk adverse. When you're desperate, when you didn't know anything, you'd read the Bible, it says it, I'll try it, I'll do it, God showed up, and then pretty soon he blesses your life, and then pretty soon you find a little comfort level, and you're operating on the verses of yesteryear, and then pretty soon it's, God, how can you make my life work, and how can life not get too dangerous? And you stop relying on God. And if you're not careful, you end up just a nice, moral, religious person that misses what God called you to do in this life. And I don't know about you, but I don't want to be there. And I want to have a holy ambition. I want to make a difference with my life until the day I die.
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1: Well, the question is, will we answer God's call to make a significant impact at this pivotal moment in history? We are living in a window of opportunity of time that God is calling his church to step up and be difference makers. And so we got a great door of opportunity. I mean, this is, read church history. I mean, the early church, it wasn't born out of things were going great. There was crisis. There was crisis in the government. There was crisis in all these religions. There was crisis in philosophy. That produces a fertile environment where people like never before are open to not just hearing about Christ, but trusting him and walking with him and making a difference. What will it mean for each of us? First of all, it means we're going to have to model it. You can't impart what you don't possess. You got to model it. You can talk all day. You have to live it out. You can do God talk in the mall, but you got to do God walk at home and God walk at the job. And God walk in your family. So you have to model it. I was talking to a man on the plane. He's answered to a 3 or 4 year prayer. This was bizarre. And got on the plane to come from Dallas. And a couple said, excuse me, that, you know, we're husband and wife. Would you mind if we sit here? Could you sit here and we'll sit here? And said, you know, I'm traveling by myself. That's fine. So they sit here and I sit here and a guy sits next to me. And I've been praying about, how do you multiply groups? And God, how does it really work? And I understand bits and pieces. I've been reading, I've been thinking, I've been looking at churches, I've looked at things around the world. I know there's a way and I've got pieces, but I don't understand it all. And I sit next to a guy that in the last 18 years was responsible for writing the strategy and pioneering, planting 100,000 churches around the world. And I said, David, are you tired? He said, not particularly. I said, that's very good, because I'm getting my legal pad out. And you're going to be answering questions for the next 3 hours. He said, fire away. I said, brother, I am. And I mean, when I got done, I said, okay, where can I get this? He put pieces together that I've never seen. I'm just telling you, God is working in our midst. And it will require every person in this room and every person in this church to discover the holy ambition that he has for you. Second, it requires focus. The key to impact is concentration. And the key to concentration is elimination. If those last two quotes I've made sound a lot like Howard Hendricks, because it's Howard Hendricks, my mentor. I was listening to a series, and it's called The Ceiling of Complexity. As you work hard and you get focused and you do a few simple things, then that grows and then that grows and that grows. Then you have to have meetings to talk about the simple things that grew into big things. Then you have to write reports about the simple things that grew into the big things. And then you have to hire people and or get involved in other things. And then pretty soon your life, anybody have stacks at home? Clutter, clutter, clutter, stacks, stacks, stacks, email, email, email, phone, phone, phone. And what actually, many of you are very successful. And then what happens is you hit a ceiling. And you unwisely, like me, believe that the way you break through the ceiling is working harder and longer. That's not what the research demonstrates. The fact of the matter is your paradigm has to completely change, and you have to simplify your life. And you have to realize you get a focus, and there's a number of things that you've been doing, which made you successful, that you step back and say, some of those I can't do anymore, and some people will be a little upset because I'm drawing a boundary, and I'm going to get back to the simple, focused things that I'm best at, that I love to do, that cause the growth in my life, my family, my relationships. Most people today are flashlights, diffused light, going multiple directions with high frustration and lack of productivity. People who are laser beams have discovered the few things they can do. They say no to a lot of things and to a lot of people, and they do a few things extraordinarily well. And a laser beam can cut through a steel door, and a flashlight can see about 30 feet across the room. So which are you? And we've started to believe that the invisible gun that we hold to our head, that someone else's hand is on it, and it's not. It's yours and it's mine. I have to be here. I got to go here. I got to go here. I got to go here. My kids are involved in 4 youth sports, and I've got these 3 meetings, those 2 meetings. Well, time out. Who signed up for that? Who said your kids have to be involved in that much? I mean, at the end of the day, you make choices, I make choices, and they determine everything. And some of the subtle choices you've made have ripple effects that have you living a life that you don't like, that's not fulfilling what you were made to do. And you keep hitting these walls. It'll require that we model it. Then it requires focus. And the key to focus is concentration. The key to concentration is elimination. And so it'll mean for each of us that God gives us a holy ambition. God is searching as intently today as it was in Asa's day to strongly support those whose hearts are fully His. He's looking for those who would dare to dream and to believe that they can, in fact, change the world. And I would really say it like this: change your world. No one knows your world and the needs like you do. It's the people you love. There's certain things. We don't have to change the world. If we will each change our little sections and the things that cause our heart to beat faster, and the needs and the hurts that cause something inside of us, that where the Spirit of God is pulled out and says, if you had more time, you could really care and make a difference. And we keep telling the Spirit, well, I will later when things slow down. And I will later when I have more time. And I will later when I have more resources. And I got news for you, that later is never coming. It comes when you say, that I must do. And God, I will listen to your voice and rearrange my time and my schedule and my living and my thinking and my viewing around what it will cost to do that. And those who do that experience a holy ambition. Well, our model is going to be a man that had a holy ambition. What I like about him, he's not a prophet, he's not a priest, he's a business guy, he's a guy with a 9-to-5 job. His job in that day was to be the cupbearer, and you would taste the wine, taste the food, so that if it's poison, you died before the king does. It was a great job if the food was good. But he also became a confidant. You became friends with the king. You were the inside man. It was always chosen someone outside the royal line. So in this case, he wants a Jewish cupbearer because he's the Persian king, because a lot of Persians want him job. And the way you get to be the king is you kill the present king. And when you look at history, sometimes it's even your own sons or whoever does it. And so we're going to meet a man named Nehemiah. And God has judged his children because they've worshipped idols, and because of their worship of idols, they've been dispersed. And after they've been dispersed, he promised he would regather them, and there has been a partial return, and Zerubbabel was one of God's men, a prophet, and he went back and said, hey people, you know, God promised, let's get with the program, and it wasn't very successful. And then Ezra headed back, and he's a teacher and a scribe, and he, you know, teaches God's word, and still wasn't getting any traction. And so we pick up the story in Nehemiah 1, and it says, the words of Nehemiah, the son of Hakaliah, in the month of Kislev, which is our November, December, in the 20th year, and the reference is the 20th year of King Artaxerxes, who's the king of Persia, while I was in the citadel of Susa, Hanani, one of my brothers came from Judah with some other men, and I questioned them about the Jewish people, the Jewish remnant and that survived the exile, and also about Jerusalem. And by the way, it's interesting that people that get a holy ambition that's from God ask questions. Nehemiah gets a report, and he asks about the people, and he asks about the place. And now we get the report. They said to me, "Those who survived the exile are back in the province, and they're in great trouble and disgrace. The wall of Jerusalem is broken down, and its gates have been burned with fire." So the wall would be protection. It would be a functioning city. The gates are where the elders would meet. It's how you could close things off. You would have security. It would be a functioning city that was growing and making progress. We know that the temple hasn't been rebuilt, but the walls are crumbled and the gates are burned. Basically, you look at Jerusalem, and this is the city that God promised would be the hope of the world. And you, if you could go back in a time machine and look at that city at this moment, you would just say, God's agenda is dead. It ain't going to happen. All those promises he made and a coming Messiah and they're all, man, it's done. The place is a shambles. And there's people today that when you look at the world situation, you look at the economy, you look at the violence and the murder, when you look at terrorism, when you look at people that have the ability to actually blow up whole cities, and people are saying, you know, where's God in all this? The answer is, he lives inside his children, and they have an agenda today just like there was an agenda then. And the issue will happen that will really make the big difference is, how will you respond to the news that you see today?
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1: As we close, I want to talk about this phrase, holy ambition. When I say that, often those two words don't go together in people's mind. Holiness has this idea of something that is set apart, that is given to God, that it's pure, it's things that God does. And the word ambition, at least from most of our own experience, is about, you know, me and my stuff and how many likes I have and how many people are looking at my posts and, you know, how famous I am. But here's what I would say. Those two words go together. You and I have been made for a very special purpose that no one in all the world can fulfill quite like us. Ephesians 2:10 says that we are his workmanship, created in Christ Jesus unto a good work, that he preordained from the foundations of the earth. He wants to birth something in you, and you don't have to be famous. It doesn't have to be big, but there's something that he wants you to do that's holy, but he wants to birth a sense of ambition. Ambition says, I've got to do that. And there's drive and there's motivation and there's planning and there's energy and there's perseverance. And so I just want to encourage you to stay with me on this journey. You know, down deep, we all long to make a difference. Now, there's something that not just is, there's something that feels so good and just actually is so good when we're used by God to love another person, to help another person, to get them on their feet, to restore a relationship, to help kids that no one cares about, to take food to people that are too old and can't get out. There's just amazing things that happen when a holy ambition gets birthed right out of your heart into reality. That's what this is about. So here's my prayer for you. Holy Father, will you help my brothers and sisters to join with me for this whole series? And would you birth in them very clearly the holy ambition you have for them? In Jesus' name, amen.
0: I'm Dave Drewy. Next time, Chip Ingram asks a question most of us quietly avoid. Do you actually care about the people around you enough to let it cost you something? You'll want to hear his answer. That's next time on Living on the Edge. 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
2: 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And coming up next hour, more terrific Bible podcasting at 8:30. It's The Verdict with Pastor John Monroe. And here in just a few moments at 8 o'clock, it's Cornerstone Connection with Pastor Gary Hamrick. 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
1: We must guard our heart. We have to protect our soul from the continuous stream that's coming across on the internet and news feeds and nightly news that over and over and over keep reinforcing our own view or how bad things are, how difficult they are. And what it produces is a sense of cynicism and hopelessness. And that's not a believer of Jesus Christ. The first century could not have been more harsh politically, economically, emotionally, in every way for the followers of Jesus, but they guarded their heart. They put good things in their mind, and they weren't afraid of Caesar, and they weren't afraid of dying, and they didn't dwell on all the things that were wrong. They understood there is a new life, and there's a new heaven, and they were the kind of people that demonstrated hope day in and day out. But it takes tremendous discipline. It means we have to fuel our hearts and our minds with good things. It's absolutely essential that we consume good biblical content daily, that first and foremost we're disciples of Jesus, that we commit to the discipline of developing good habits, building up our strength, our courage, our joy, and our peace.
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2: Thanks for being with us here on The Well, the voice of life. Hi, I'm Adam. And the Bible says, this God, His way is perfect. The word of the Lord proves true. He is a shield for all those who take refuge in Him. Lord, thank you that your word is true. And thank you that we can always run to you as our refuge. We pray all this in Jesus' name. Amen. Coming up this hour on The Well at 8:30, we get to hear from Pastor John Monroe on the verdict. So make sure you stay with us for that. But right now, it's time for Cornerstone Connection with Pastor Gary Hamrick.
7: All right, everyone. Tonight, we're diving into Psalm 32, a beautiful passage about the joy of forgiveness. I'll start with verse 1. Have mercy on me, O God, according to your unfailing love.
8: Daniel? That's Psalm 51.
7: Well, of course it is. According to your great compassion, blot out my transgressions.
6: Excuse me, Daniel, but I'm pretty sure that's still Psalm 51.
7: Pretty sure you're right, Billy. Trust the process, friends. We're studying Psalm 32.
8: Daniel, your bookmark literally says Psalm 51.
7: Well, Lisa, that's because Psalm 32 comes after Psalm 51.
8: I just don't think that's how numbers work.
6: Is anyone other than me really confused right now?
9: There's no need to be perplexed, but if you are, Pastor Gary Hamrick will clear up the confusion next on today's Cornerstone Connection. Hi, I'm Philip Keller. Thanks so much for stopping by today. The truth is, you can't teach Psalm 32 without spending a little time on Psalm 51. The two are deeply connected to one another, like two sides of the same theological coin. You'll see what I mean as Pastor Gary continues our study together in the book of Psalms. We've got a lot to cover today, so let's get right to it. Here's Pastor Gary Hamrick with today's Cornerstone Connection, the heart of confession.
10: Here we are in Psalm 32. I'm going to read all of it. It's only 11 verses. And then we'll pray and take a look at what God would have to say to us through the pages of the book of Psalms. Psalm 32 says, of David, a maskil, blessed is he whose transgressions are forgiven, whose sins are covered. Blessed is the man whose sin the Lord does not count against him, and in whose spirit is no deceit. When I kept silent, my bones wasted away through my groaning all day long. For day and night your hand was heavy upon me. My strength was sapped as in the heat of summer. And then I acknowledged my sin to you and did not cover up my iniquity. I said, I will confess my transgressions to the Lord, and you forgave the guilt of my sin. Therefore, let everyone who is godly pray to you while you may be found. Surely when the mighty waters rise, they will not reach him. You are my hiding place. You will protect me from trouble and surround me with songs of deliverance. I will instruct you and teach you in the way you should go. I will counsel you and watch over you. Do not be like the horse or the mule, which have no understanding, but must be controlled by bit and bridle, or they will not come to you. Many are the woes of the wicked, but the Lord's unfailing love surrounds the man who trusts in him. Rejoice in the Lord and be glad, you righteous. Sing, all you who are upright in heart. Let's pause there and pray. Father God, we thank you for a beautiful day that we can gather here in your house, Lord, as we have worshiped you through song. We now continue to worship you through the studying and the application of your word. We pray, God, as we look at Psalm 32, that you would use this testimony of David's to encourage us and to challenge us in our lives as well. I thank you for all those who are here, those who are watching online. Lord, all of this we just offer to you, that you'd be glorified and that we would be edified, that we would be built up in our faith and strengthened to be more like Jesus in every way. We're so grateful that you love us, Lord, and that you gave your son, Jesus, to die on a cross for our sins. And we commit this time and your word to you, Lord. Be honored now, we pray, in Jesus' name. And everyone said, amen. All right, for you note takers, little lesson before we actually dive into the chapter. Psalm 32 is considered what's called a penitential psalm. No, this is not a song to be sung in jail. Penitential just simply means a psalm that expresses regret, remorse, repentance, or sorrow. There are seven psalms in the book of Psalms that are considered penitential psalms. These are those chapters, Psalm 6, Psalm 32, where we are today, Psalm 38, Psalm 51, 102, 130, and 143. Seven psalms in the book of Psalms that are considered penitential psalms. These are songs of contrition, remorse, repentance, sorrow, particularly over sin. And so we come to chapter 32 today. And before we actually look at chapter 32, I want to share just a little bit from one of the other penitential psalms, probably the most familiar of the penitential psalms, which is chapter 51. If you'll take your Bibles and go to chapter 51, I'm not going to read all of it, just wanted to highlight a little bit because it does relate to chapter 32. And so for a moment, if you'll go to chapter 51, And if you'll notice with me, if you have found your place there at Psalm 51, there is a subtitle underneath the chapter heading of Psalm 51, and it says this: "For the director of music, a psalm of David, when the prophet Nathan came to him after David had committed adultery with Bathsheba." So we specifically know the background and the reason behind the writing of Psalm 51. It is written by David, and he wrote it after he had been confronted by Nathan the prophet about his sin with Bathsheba. It is probably the largest stain on David's life. Even if people don't know anything that David did, if you know a little bit about David's life, the thing that comes to mind for many people is the fact that he did cheat. He committed adultery. He had an affair with a woman named Bathsheba. And the Bible tells us, just to summarize the story in case you're not familiar with it,

and sent for her. He committed adultery with her. She got pregnant. Then things spiral out of control because, you know, when you sin, then you have to try to do things to cover up your sin if you don't take it to the Lord. And so what David did was he tried to get Uriah to come back from battle and sleep with his wife so then everybody would think the baby conceived was Uriah's, the husband of Bathsheba. So David is the king, grants permission for Uriah to get a little R&R, calls for him to come from the battlefield home. But you know, those of you who were soldiers and sailors and Marines and airmen and women, you know how it is. If you're called away from battle and you feel like you're not doing what your brothers and sisters are doing, and so the camaraderie in warfare means that Uriah didn't want to go home and be with his wife because he was thinking about his brothers back in the battlefield. He's like, how can I go home selfishly and enjoy my wife and have a nice meal and sleep with her when everybody else is risking their lives? So he sleeps instead at the threshold of the palace, and then the next night David tries to move him closer and he sleeps at the threshold of his own home, but he never goes in and sleeps with his wife. Well, now David's in a predicament because he can't cover up his sin. Everybody's going to know Bathsheba got pregnant and it wasn't Uriah. And so David does something even more unspeakable. He gives a little message in written form, sends it with Uriah to give to General Joab, and the instruction was this: put Uriah at the fiercest point of the fighting on the front lines of the battle, and then pull back your forces and let him stand alone there so that he would die. That's what happens. Uriah dies in battle. David thinks to himself, I've covered up my sin. Now I will be this hero of the king who takes home a grieving widow who has just lost her husband in battle, and then everybody will think the baby's mine and everything's good. Well, everything's not good. You can't cover up your sin. How many of you know the difference between covering up your sin and when God covers over your sin? Covering up your sin is when you try to hide it. When God covers over your sin, he forgives you, and he covers over your sin, he blots it out. That's a whole different thing altogether. David was in this habit, in this mode of, I'm going to protect myself, I'm going to cover up my sin. Only it makes matters worse when you try to do that. And it did for David. God sent Nathan the prophet to David, and Nathan confronts David. And when David is confronted, to his credit, he does own up. And he becomes immediately broken. He's conscience stricken. He realizes this is true and I've sinned against the Lord. And he writes Psalm 51. Psalm 51 is a very raw psalm about his emotions, about his sin, about his contrition and brokenness. He's a broken and a man of sorrows in Psalm 51. And I just want to highlight a little bit from Psalm 51. If you'll notice, first two verses, he says, he pleads for mercy. He says, have mercy on me, O God, according to your unfailing love, according to your great compassion, blot out my transgressions. Wash away all my iniquity and cleanse me from my sin. And further down, still here in Psalm 51, verse 10, David writes, create in me a pure heart, O God, and renew a steadfast spirit within me. Do not cast me from your presence or take your Holy Spirit from me. Restore to me the joy of your salvation and grant me a willing spirit to sustain me. And then he writes the next verse, verse 13. Then I will teach transgressors your ways and sinners will turn back to you. Now most Bible scholars believe that Psalm 32 is a fulfillment of the promise that he makes here in Psalm 51 when he says, one day I'm going to teach transgressors your ways. Now again, a lot of the Bible is not necessarily in chronological order. And this is probably one case where Psalm 32 probably follows Psalm 51. Psalm 51 is the raw emotion. He's been caught about his sin of adultery. So he writes Psalm 51, a psalm of contrition and repentance. He's very sorry. But then he makes this promise in Psalm 51. He says, one day I'm going to teach transgressors your ways and that sinners will turn back to you. One day, Lord, I'm going to use my sin, my failure, my mess to become a message. My test will become a testimony. And one day when I have it all together, I'm going to help other people understand how they can recover from their sin and be in a right relationship with you. So most Bible scholars believe that's what Psalm 32 is. Psalm 32 is his testimony after the fact now. It's a psalm that he writes as a testimony to help other people and to instruct other people, hey, learn from my mistakes.

0: Okay, by the way, go back to Psalm 32 now. By the way, this is why Psalm 32 in the little tiny subtitle is called a maskil. In the subtitle of Psalm 32, it just simply says, of David, a maskil. A maskil is a Hebrew word that basically means an instructive song. This is intended to be an instructive psalm. Maskil, that's what it means. This is to be taught. This is to be learned. And there's much to learn here, because David is going to kind of just fillet himself wide open. He's going to say, listen, I've done some terrible things. I've sinned against God, and I've repented from that sin, and God has restored me, and I want you to understand how to be restored. That's what Psalm 32 is all about.
1: If you need restoration today, Psalm 32 is a great place to start. Stay with us. We're taking just a short break, and Pastor Gary Hamrick will be right back with the second half of today's message. If you're enjoying Pastor G's teaching here on Cornerstone Connection, we'd love for you to visit our website, cornerstoneconnection.cc. That's one of the best ways to find out a little more about us. And here's another great way to do it. 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And from time to time, we'll also send you some great resources to help you grow in your walk with Jesus. King David went to great lengths to cover up his sin with Bathsheba. In fact, he kept on sinning just to keep the original sin hidden. But in Psalm 51 and again in Psalm 32, we see a shift in his thinking, one that should give us great hope. Pastor Gary explains more now as he continues his message, The Heart of Confession.
0: Now, there's a key verse in Psalm 32, and it's verse 5. If you look at it again with me, and if you want to underline it or highlight it, but verse 5 says this. David says, then I acknowledged my sin to you, he's talking to the Lord, and did not cover up my iniquity. I said, I will confess my transgressions to the Lord, and you forgave the guilt of my sin. Now, right there where verse 5 ends, I want your eye to look all the way to the interior of your Bible, right where the seam is. You'll see a little word there, Selah. Do you see that? Right there at the interior, right against the seam of the Bible, it says Selah. It's mentioned actually a few times through chapter 32, and it's often written off to the right side of the margin. And it is a Hebrew word that means stop and contemplate. In other words, it literally means pause right there. And you'll find it all through the Psalms, because it is God's way of saying, I want you to read what you just read and pause and contemplate it. So I'm going to read it again, okay? Because Selah is there for a reason. Verse 5 says again, then I acknowledged my sin to you and did not cover up my iniquity. I said, I will confess my transgressions to the Lord, and you forgave the guilt of my sin. Selah. Now, the key word in the key verse, verse 5 there, the key word is confess. So circle that word there, because that is important to this whole remedy of how do you go from being completely humiliated and broken to being restored with God. And that's why verse 5 is an important verse, and that's why the word confess in verse 5 is the key word, because David says there in verse 5, I will confess my transgressions to the Lord. So we're going to talk about confession, what it means, and how we do it. But first, before we unpack all of that, I want you to notice with me what David said was the impact on his life before he confessed his sin to God. Unconfessed sin will take a toll in our lives. And he alludes to it in the beginning verses of chapter 32, and it's important for us to realize that what he says here in preparation for us understanding how to be restored is that we have to first realize the toll that unconfessed sin takes in our lives, and it takes a toll in three ways: emotionally, physically, and spiritually. If you'll notice the way that he starts the psalm in verses 1 and 2, he actually starts in an upbeat tone. In verse 1, he says, Blessed is he whose transgressions are forgiven, whose sins are recovered. And in verse 2, he says, blessed is the man whose sin the Lord does not count against him, and in whose spirit is no deceit. It's like a little mini beatitude here, similar to Jesus' beatitudes in the Gospel of Matthew. It's like, blessed is the one, blessed is the one. And the Hebrew word for blessed is esher. And it literally translates, oh, how happy. You know, there's a common name now that people are naming their kids, Asher. Asher comes from the Hebrew root word esher, and it means, oh, how happy. And literally verses 1 and 2 read like this, oh, how happy is the man or woman whose transgressions are forgiven. Oh, how happy is the man or woman whose sin the Lord does not count against him or her. You know, our world is obsessed with trying to discover true happiness. And I guarantee you, true happiness will never be discovered apart from understanding how to have a relationship with God that is open and right through confession of sin. You will never be happy in life until you get right with God. And getting right with God starts with this whole concept of confession. Now, the reason why David is able to start in an upbeat tone here is because it's actually a contrast. He's actually saying to us, I'm happy now. But let me tell you something, it wasn't always like that. Because emotionally, I was miserable when I had unconfessed sin in my life. When I didn't deal with the stuff and the junk in my life with God, I was miserable. I was unhappy. That's why he's able to say, now that he's come through all this, oh, how happy. I know firsthand, he's saying, oh, how happy is the man whose transgressions are forgiven by God. There's true happiness in being in a right relationship with God. But when you're not right with him, it takes an emotional toll here. And so this is what he's describing here. It's a converse application to the emotional toll. And every single one of us understands this. Deep down, we get this. If you have done something wrong and you don't make it right, you're tormented emotionally. You know, unless you're a sociopath, sociopaths detach, you know, feelings of remorse from stuff they've done wrong. But otherwise, whether you're a Christian or not, God has given us a conscience. And when we violate our conscience because we don't do something that is right, instead we do something that is wrong, and then we don't deal with it, we just try to cover it over, cover it up, we're tormented by this. It becomes tormenting in our minds. We become restless. We can't sleep well. It becomes debilitating sometimes. It haunts us until we make it right. A guilty conscience weighs us down. Our mind has no rest when we have harbored unconfessed sin. So it takes an emotional toll. Secondly, David expresses here that it takes a physical toll. If you look at verse 3, he says this, when I kept silent, okay, when I didn't deal with this, when I kept silent, my bones wasted away through my groaning all day long. All day long, he says, I was physically a mess. In fact, one of the other penitential psalms is chapter 38. If you just want to glance a little bit ahead to chapter 38, read two verses from chapter 38 where David expresses a similar thing about the physical toll that unconfessed sin takes. In chapter 38, verse 3, he writes, because of your wrath, there is no health in my body. My bones have no soundness because of my sin. Further down in verse 7, he says, my back is filled with searing pain. There is no health in my body. David is describing what happened to him physically when he had unconfessed sin in his life. David says, basically, the more I hid my sin, the weaker my body became. There is a correlation between unconfessed sin and physical health. There just is. Now, I am not saying, and I want everybody to hear me on this, I'm not suggesting that if you've been diagnosed with something terrible, that it must mean that there's some unconfessed sin in your life. Good, godly people can still get sick because why? We live in a fallen world, and this fallen world is filled with sin and sickness and disease, and one day we will leave this fallen world when you know Christ, and you'll go to be with the Lord where there is no more sorrow, no more sickness, no more pain. In the meantime, we have to put up with some stuff in this lifetime. So I don't want to imply that if you have a sickness, it must be because there's unconfessed sin in your life. Truth be told, in a broader sense, There is a correlation between sin and sickness in some regard, but I would never want to just disparage your situation by saying, well, if you've got a disease, it must be unconfessed sin. Okay, that's not what David is trying to say here, and that's not what I'm implying. What I'm saying, what David is saying here is that when you harbor unconfessed sin in your life, it is like poison in your body. It's like poison to the bones. And David says, I felt it. I was sick. I was sick to my stomach. I was sick in my body because I wasn't right with God, and it started to take a physical toll on my life. Proverbs 14, verse 30 says, a heart at peace gives life to the body. But it also adds, but envy rots the bones, because it's sin. So when you're at peace with God, it actually gives you some physical well-being. When you're not right with God, it takes a toll on you physically. Those of you in the mental health profession and those in the medical field, you understand there is a correlation between physical well-being and what I would call spiritual well-being. Okay, now, absent God, they would simply say your mental well-being. Okay, but there's a correlation. But listen, folks, sin issues, sin, bitterness, unresolved issues and anger and resentment, those are heart issues. Those are spiritual issues. And until you get to the root of the spiritual issue, you may not be well off physically.
1: 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Is the hand of God heavy upon you? If so, confess your sin to the Lord. 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Cornerstone Connection is a production of Cornerstone Chapel, Leesburg, Virginia.

0: Thanks for being with us here on The Well, the voice of life. Hi, I'm Adam, and it's always great to dig deep into God's Word with Pastor Gary Hamrick on Cornerstone Connection. And if this is a podcast that you want to listen to again, just text the word Cornerstone to 48616, and we'll send a link of the podcast straight to your phone. Coming up on The Well in just a few moments at 8:30, it's The Verdict with Pastor John Monroe. But first, I want you to listen to this from Sadie Roberts. It's the testimony about her husband, Chad, going blind.
1: During the day and at night, I was thinking, how am I going to do this? What is this life that I have been thrown into? And if it weren't for the Lord supporting me and giving me strength through that, I don't know how I would have made it. So that whole year and a half of him having failed surgery and progressively going blind in the other eye. So fast forward to the fall of 2018, Chad had completely went blind when we had our baby, John Mark. And I think I had just come to terms with it, that this was our life now. So I got to go to work with Chad, and I got to help encourage him and push him along the way. And I think that's when I developed a true understanding of what discipleship was. And it wasn't just going to church. It wasn't just being a pastor's wife. It wasn't just being a mom. It was about being a disciple and a discipler and doing life together. And that's when I got really passionate about people doing life together, side by side, one-on-one. And I'm thankful for those moments. I'm thankful for the growing and the understanding that Christ just planted within me through that season. And it sounds cliche, but I wouldn't trade it for the entire world.
2: Oh, give thanks to the Lord. Call upon his name. Make known his deeds among the peoples. Sing to him. Sing praises to him and tell of all his wondrous works. Glory in his holy name. Let the hearts of those who seek the Lord rejoice. Seek the Lord in his strength. Seek his presence continually. Remember the wondrous works that he has done, his miracles and the judgments he uttered. O offspring of Israel, his servant, children of Jacob, his chosen ones.
0: We are so glad that you're with us here on The Well, the voice of life. Hi, I'm Adam. And if God is using The Well in your life, would you help us pour it into others? 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
4: Now, what's the theme of Colossians? The theme of Colossians is the supremacy, the incomparability, the centrality, the complete sufficiency and adequacy of Jesus Christ. How wonderful.
3: Welcome to The Verdict with Pastor John Monroe, senior pastor at Calvary Church in Charlotte, North Carolina. Today, we're beginning a brand new study on the New Testament book of Colossians. And while this small book is only made up of four chapters, it contains crucial lessons for us today. As we grapple with questions on faith and false doctrine, the book of Colossians is an essential guide. To get us started, here's Pastor John Monroe.
5: It is with great joy today that I begin our new series in the book of Colossians. It was written 2,000 years ago to a very different culture from ours, but it is the eternal Word of God and speaks to us today. Colossians is one of the shorter letters of the Apostle Paul in the New Testament, written to the congregation in Colossae in Asia Minor around AD 60. We're going to see that Paul writes to address the false teaching which is impacting the church in Colossae. This false teaching suggested that people could pick and choose what they believe. Now, there are only four chapters in Colossians, but we will discover that they are packed with great truth, focusing on the preeminence of our Lord and Savior, Jesus Christ.
4: But we begin our exposition of the book of Colossians. And perhaps someone's asking, why study a book of the Bible? Why not rather speak on topics of popular interest? Why would we spend time working our way through the book of the Bible? Well, from time to time, I do speak on issues from a biblical perspective. However, we must remember that all of the Bible is relevant. All of it is relevant because all of it comes from God. It's God's eternal word, and that which is eternal is obviously relevant. Paul said to the Ephesian elders in Acts chapter 20, he said, I did not shrink from declaring to you anything that was profitable and from declaring to you the whole counsel of God. Again, he writes 2 Timothy 3:16 and 17, all scripture is breathed out by God and profitable for teaching, for reproof, for correction, for training in righteousness, that the man of God may be competent, adequate, equipped for every good work. Now, don't you think God knows better what we need, what is profitable for us, than we do? So why should I try and figure out what I should preach on when God has given us his revelation, his word? And that's why I preach the Bible. This study in Colossians is also relevant because of its subject matter. Colossians, a fascinating little book of only four chapters. You can read that, these four chapters, in about 15 or 20 minutes, depending on your speed of reading. But this little book, only four chapters, contains some of the richest theology in all of the New Testament. False doctrine was impacting the ancient church at Colossae, and Paul writes to address this false teaching, and in so doing gives us very, very relevant teaching, as we'll discover in our study in Colossians. This false doctrine drew from several sources. People like to draw and form a kind of syncretistic religion. That is, as human beings, we like to pick and choose what we believe. So today, people take a little bit of Christianity, some Eastern philosophy, throw in a little bit of Hinduism, add a little mysticism, mix them all up, and then make their own decisions and base their lifestyle based on their own prejudices and desires. Underlying that approach, which was also true in the first century, is the popular idea that one religion is as good as another. We're told today, instead of drawing from just one belief system, why not get the best of all of the religions and have a mixture? Isn't that the best way to go? So today, in our society, there's an increasing tolerance of all beliefs rather than the true belief, which states that Jesus Christ is not just one among many different religious leaders. No, Jesus is God, Paul is going to tell us. He is the only way of salvation. Religious syncretism in the first century and in the 21st century rejects the biblical revelation of God as revealed in Jesus Christ. So today, don't be surprised at the increasing attacks on the uniqueness of our Lord Jesus Christ. Have you noticed how more and more in our society there are people who are attacking the uniqueness of Jesus? So studying the book of Colossians is very helpful, and it's certainly very timely. Positively, Paul presents the uniqueness of Jesus the Christ. Negatively, he refutes the false doctrine. And in so doing, he also gives us very practical Christian instruction for living in a pagan and decadent society. This evening, in our introduction to Colossians, we're going to consider the background, the false doctrine, the theme, and then the greeting of the opening two verses. Let's open our Bibles to Colossians 1 then, and read verses 1 and 2. You say, well, he's really going to go slowly through this book, isn't he? Listen, this is an introduction. Don't knock me before you hear the message. Keep your criticisms to the parking lot. Right. Colossians 1, verse 1. Paul, an apostle of Christ Jesus, by the will of God, and Timothy, our brother, to the saints and faithful brothers in Christ at Colossae, Grace to you and peace from God our Father. Now let's think of the background of Colossians. Think of the church that was planted at Colossae. Colossae was located in the Lycus Valley in present-day south-central Turkey. Colossae was about 120 miles east of Ephesus. It was a neighboring town to Laodicea, 12 miles away, Hierapolis, 15 miles away. The principal industry of ancient Colossae was the manufacture and preparation of woolen fabrics. It wasn't a very famous city, not as well known, for example, as Ephesus. And today, Colossae no longer exists. It's in ruins. We know from this little book, chapter 2, verse 1, that Paul never personally visited Colossae. He says to them in chapter 2, verse 1, we haven't seen each other face to face. The church, rather, was probably founded by Epaphras. Look at chapter 1, verse 7. As he talks about the gospel, he says, just as you learned it from Epaphras, our beloved fellow servant. Epaphras probably was converted through Paul when Paul was in Ephesus, 120 miles away from Colossae. Colossae was also the home of Philemon and his slave Onesimus. You may recall on Paul's third missionary journey, he came to Ephesus and stayed there for 2 years. And from Ephesus, the gospel spread, coming probably through this wonderful man Epaphras coming to Colossae. Paul now is probably in prison. Look at the last verse of this little book, Colossians 4, verse 18. Paul says, I, Paul, write this greeting with my own hand. Remember my chains. Grace be with you. Paul is writing in prison, probably in Rome, and he's sending this letter with Tychicus and Onesimus to the believers at Colossae. We know that from chapters 4, verses 7 through 9. And he's writing, as we read in chapter 1, verse 1, in his capacity and with the authority of an apostle. This little church at Colossae was comprised mainly of Gentile believers, but there's obviously a fairly strong Jewish influence. And when this false doctrine, which we'll think of in a minute, began to permeate and impact the church, it seems that Epaphras went to Paul for help. Would have given him an update on the church, and also would have told Paul of the false teaching which was threatening this new early small church in the first century. And this book of Colossians is Paul's response to these problems. A little bit on the background. Now, secondly, the false teaching in Colossae. What was the nature of the false teaching? There's a lot of speculation as to the nature of this false teaching here being promoted at Colossae. And it's difficult for us to know exactly what it is because Paul doesn't expressly spell it out. Remember when he writes to Galatians, he clearly specifies the nature of the false doctrine which was impacting the Galatian churches. The false doctrine impacting the churches at Galatia was an attack on the gospel of the grace of God. But in Colossians, Paul doesn't give a definitive description of this false teaching. Obviously, it's known to him and known to the apostles, but he does refer to it. Look at chapter 2, verse 8. See to it, he says, that no one takes you captive by philosophy and empty deceit according to human tradition, according to the elemental spirits of the world, and not according to Christ. Some features of the false doctrine are mentioned. Chapter 2, verse 16. Therefore, let no one pass judgment on you in questions of food and drink, or with regard to a festival, or a new moon, or a Sabbath. These are a shadow of the things to come, but the substance belongs to Christ. Let no one disqualify you, insisting on asceticism and worship of angels, going on in detail about visions, puffed up without reason by his sensuous mind, and not holding fast to the head, from whom the whole body, nourished and knit together through its joints and ligaments, grows with a growth that is from God. Verse 20. If with Christ you die to the elemental spirits of the world, why, as if you were still alive in the world, do you submit to regulations? Do not handle, do not taste, do not touch, referring to things that all perish as they're used, according to human precepts and teachings. These have indeed an appearance of wisdom in promoting self-made religion and asceticism and severity to the body, but they are of no value in stopping the indulgence of the flesh. So it appears that this false doctrine was a mixture of legalistic Judaism and asceticism with some mysticism as well. In chapter 2, verse 18, the verse I read, there's a reference to worship of angels. And it's difficult to know whether these false teachers were advocating that worship had to be offered to the angels, or whether they were saying in their visions, no doubt some kind of occultic experience, that they saw angels worshiping in heaven. That is, it may be they said we either had to worship angels or we had to have this higher experience whereby we got into heaven and saw the angels actually worshiping. They were claiming a direct experience of the presence of God, they said, falsely. In order to experience these mystical and esoteric visions and spiritual experience, this full knowledge they were advocating, they said the physical body had to be prepared by these legalistic and ascetic practices. So the heresy was not a complete denial of the Christian faith. It wasn't that simple. We could say it never is it? When false teaching comes to the church, it's never totally erroneous. There is always an element of some truth. But this false teaching was a Christianity plus. It was Christianity plus legalism, chapter 2:16. The festivals, the new moon, the Sabbath had to be observed, a reference to the Jewish holidays. It was Christ plus asceticism, chapter 2, verse 18, insisting in asceticism, a belief that the body is basically evil and therefore a pure spiritual experience had to be sought, verse 21. It was Christ plus mysticism, chapter 2, verse 18, the worship of angels, going on in detail about visions. We're caught up, they say, in these wonderful visions, very mystical, they're saying. Perhaps some occultic, even magical practices were involved. So the false doctrine was not a complete denial of Christ, but the view that was being promoted in the church at Colossae was a very serious error, because underlying it was the view that Christ was not enough. A higher, deeper, fuller, more mystical, esoteric wisdom and knowledge were being advocated. A spiritual elitism, where some people claimed a deep knowledge of God only promised to a select few. Christ was not openly rejected by these false teachers, but Christ was being relegated to a lesser place. To experience the spiritual fullness, these false teachers said, Christ was not enough. More was needed. So the false teaching then was an attack on the all-sufficiency and the preeminence of the Lord Jesus Christ. One commentator, Vaughan, writes this way, while at its heart it was a combination of Judaism and paganism, it wore the mask of Christianity. It did not deny Christ, but it did dethrone him. It gave Christ a place, but not the supreme place. This Christian facade made the Colossian error all the more dangerous. What was the error? It was a de-emphasis, a depreciation, a dethroning of Christ. Now Paul says here, chapter 2, verse 8, that we must always be on the alert against false doctrine. In Acts 20, when Paul is talking to the elders at Ephesus, he warns them that fierce wolves will come in among you, not sparing the flock. True in the first century, true in the 21st century. And those promoting this false teaching were characterized by pride and spiritual superiority. F.F. Bruce writes, Some people today, as then, love to make a parade of exceptional piety. They claim to have found a way to a higher plane of spiritual experience, as though they had been initiated into sacred mysteries which give them an almost infinite advantage over the uninitiated. Others are all too prone to be impressed by such people, but Paul warns them against being misled to such lofty claims. Those who make them, for all their lofty pretensions, for all their boasting of the special insight which they have received into divine reality, are simply inflated by unspiritual pride and are out of touch with him who is the true head and fount of life and knowledge. Now let me ask you, do you think in the evangelical church today we should be concerned about false teaching? Sounds kind of negative, doesn't it? This is the age of tolerance. Someone says they love Jesus, isn't that enough? Well, we're surrounded by false teaching. The evangelical church today, we're awash in subjectivism and emotionalism. We largely lack discernment, and we embrace, sadly, everything and anything. Someone has to write a bestseller, bring out a DVD, promote something new, and millions of us go after it in this desire to enter into something fuller and more special. How important it is that we listen to the message of Colossians. Look at chapter 2, verse 7, or start with verse 6. Here's Paul. Therefore, as you received Christ Jesus the Lord, so walk in him, rooted and built up in him, and established in the faith, just as you were taught, abounding in thanksgiving. This is why doctrine, why biblical preaching is so important. We are to be built up in Christ. We are to be established in the faith just as we were taught. But sadly today, many are like the children. Paul refers to in Ephesians 4, verse 14. He says, you're like children tossed to and fro by the waves, carried by every wind of doctrine, by human cunning, by craftiness and deceitful schemes. We're just blown back and forward. Let's embrace this. This must be okay. This is a nice person. And Paul says, you're like children, blown around by every wind of doctrine. God doesn't want us to be like that. We need to be established. We need to be firm in the faith. This is why we need solid doctrine. Paul says in chapter 1, verse 28, that his goal is, at the end of the verse, that we may present everyone mature in Christ, that we will be established in our faith. Now, how is Christian maturity achieved? How are we established in our faith? Through the Word of God. Through reading, through studying, and obeying and learning the Word of God. That's why preaching the Bible is so important. Are there false teachings today attempting to dethrone Jesus? Many. We need to be warned. We need to be established in our faith. Otherwise, we will be devastated by them. Think of the popular mantra, there are many ways to God. All religions basically say the same thing. Jesus is a good man, possibly even a prophet, but he's only one way. We are bombarded by such views. This, of course, dethrones Jesus, who is not just a prophet, not just a miracle worker, not just a guru. He is the King of Kings and Lord of Lords. He's God incarnate. He's the Alpha and the Omega, the one who was dead and is alive forevermore, and the one who said, I am the way and the truth and the life. No one comes to the Father apart from me. Now, if you think I'm exaggerating about the problems we have today, let me quote from Newsweek. Not Christianity Today, Newsweek magazine. Lisa Miller, in an article called We Are All Hindus Now, writes, she's writing to Americans, saying that a philosophy of Hinduism has permeated America, including the Evangelical Church. Here's what she writes. Quote, recent poll data shows that conceptually at least, we are all becoming more and more like Hindus and less like traditional Christians in the way we think about God, ourselves, each other, and eternity. Sadly, I think she's right. I mean, she's saying this is probably a good thing. I go on, quote, the Rig Veda, the most ancient Hindu scripture, says this, truth is one, but the ages speak of it by many names. A Hindu believes there are many paths to God. Jesus is one way. The Quran is another way. Yoga practice is a third. None is better than the other. All are equal. Sound familiar? The most traditional conservative Christians have not been taught to think like this, I would add, thankfully. But she says, obviously, it's a problem. They learn in Sunday school that their religion is true and others are false. Jesus said, I'm the way, the truth, and the life. No one comes to the Father except through me. Here's Newsweek quoting the Word of God. Listen to what she says. Americans are no longer buying it. Do you think she's right? Of course she's right, sadly. According to a 2008 Pew Forum survey, 65% of us believe, that 65% of Americans believe that many religions can lead to eternal life, including 37% of white evangelicals.
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5: Well, what's your verdict? 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
3: 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I'm Michelle Davies. 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
0: Let me encourage you to stay with us here on The Well, the Voice of Life. Hi, I'm Adam. Coming up in just a few moments at 9:30, it's Revive Our Hearts with Nancy DeMoss Wohlgemuth. And today on the podcast, they're going to dive into the topic, is purity culture toxic? And they want to re-examine the book by Dana Gresh and The Bride Wore White and Christian Sexual Purity. But before we get to the podcast, I want you to listen to this from Pastor Colin Smith. It's about Elijah and Elisha.
6: So here is this man who has peace with God, and what a wonderful picture this is. He says, now I'm going to be with the Lord. I want to now say goodbye to my friends. I want to encourage others who are going to continue the work that God has given me to do, and they're going to be more fruitful than I have ever been, so I want to encourage them to be faithful. And we're told here that the day begins in Gilgal. Elijah was going to Bethel, which is 10 miles west over the mountains. This is quite a journey, really. And he says to Elisha, stay here. Well, if you were Elisha, would you have left him? Not a chance. I got one more day with a great man. I'm going to stick close to him every minute of the day. I'm coming with you, Elijah. I got 100,000 questions I got to get packed into this day before you go. Isn't that how you would feel? No, it is how I would feel. Elisha's like a sponge, like a leech hanging on to him and saying, I want every minute that I can with you, and rightly so as well. So they go to Bethel. And the sons of the prophets there also knew that this was Elijah's last day. They're prophets. God had evidently revealed this to them. And so verse 3, one of them says to Elisha, do you know that today the Lord will take away your master from you? And I just love this. Elisha says, yes, I know it. Now keep quiet. I love that. I love that. He says, look, I know it's the last day I got with a great man, and I don't need you to keep reminding me. Let me enjoy it. Let me enjoy it. And it's a wonderful touch. And there will be people in your life, and you can't imagine your life without them. And Elisha, I'm sure, cannot imagine ministry, life, without Elijah, who's been his best friend and his mentor and has taught him so much. Learn everything you can from older godly people while you have them. I say to everyone who's younger in the congregation, cherish every senior Christian who has walked with God for years, and use every opportunity that you have to gain the benefit of their wisdom. Let's treasure that for as long as we have everyone who truly walks with God. They are gifts to the church, and this church is replete with them.
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0: We are so thankful to have you with us here on The Well, the voice of life. Hi, I'm Adam. And the Bible says, open my eyes that I may behold wondrous things out of your law. Father, would you open our eyes today and help us to learn more about you? Thank you for your word. In Jesus' name, amen. Coming up this hour at 9:30, it's Family Life Today with Dave and Ann Wilson right here on The Well. But right now, it's time for Revive Our Hearts with Nancy DeMoss Wolgemuth.
10: Purity culture. Is it toxic? Did it harm girls? Do we need elements of it today? This week, we're going to talk about that. This is Revive Our Hearts with Nancy DeMoss Wolgemuth, author of Lies Women Believe and the Truth That Sets Them Free. For Monday, May 4th, I'm Deanna Gresh. Two years ago, I was standing in a music rehearsal room at Cedarville University, my alma mater, when someone handed me a silver envelope with a note for me. And it was from another party. But this woman had met this individual that I knew and said, will you please deliver this letter to Deanna Gresh? And when I opened it up, the first thing I saw was a photocopy of a newspaper clipping from the 1980s or early 90s. I can't remember which right now, but it was of this woman who wrote the letter on her wedding day, how the newspaper had celebrated the fact that she and her husband had saved the gift of sex for their wedding day. This is a secular paper, and it was being celebrated. The gift of purity was being celebrated. And then there was a handwritten letter from this woman who had read my book, And the Bride Wore White, Seven Secrets to Sexual Purity, about the year 2000 or so. And she said, I loved that book. It was such an encouragement to me in how we chose to live our life. And I have a teenage daughter now who is in the youth group, and I would love to tell my purity story to her youth group. But when I approached the youth pastor about it, he told me that I was the victim of toxic teaching from the era known as the purity movement or purity culture, as some call it. And then she ended the letter with this question. She said, do you still believe what you wrote? And it had been a long time since I'd penned that book, but I went back to it, I pulled it out, and I've spent the last 2 years deciding what I believe about purity today versus what I believed 20 years ago or so. And you may be asking yourself some of the same questions. You might be asking yourself, do I believe what I was taught when I was a teenager about the topic of purity? You might be saying, how should I be talking to my teenage daughter about the topic of purity? Today, we're going to dive into those answers after 2 years of research. And of course, I'm going to be the one interviewed. So that means I have pulled a dear friend, one of my best friends in the whole world, into the studio to be in the seat of co-host. Now, she's not a stranger to the Revive Our Hearts community because she is the theological and content director for the New Wonder app for teen girls. And she's also been on the program a time or two since we launched that app in January. Side note, visit reviveourhearts.com/wonder to learn more about that app, and please share it with the teen girls in your life. Wonder turns her screen time into scripture time. Daily video devos, the whole Bible is right there in the app with capabilities to make notes and highlight important truth. Plus, she'll be rewarded with streaks and Bible badges. She'll love it. More importantly, she'll love God's word. Again, go to reviveourhearts.com/wonder and share it with the teen girl in your life. But this is my dear friend, Susie Weibel. She's a lead teacher of many years on the True Girl Tour team and just a student of the Word of God. Welcome, Susie, to Revive Our Hearts, and you're in the driver's seat today.
11: Oh, wow. That's, you know, I'm licensed, so I guess that's a good thing. I think about, as you were talking, telling the story, which I've heard many times, I just now thought of the Bereans. And I thought, you know, how Paul, he praised the Bereans because they went back to look at everything that was taught to them. And they checked it against the Word of God to make sure that what they were believing was coming from God's heart.
10: Yeah.
11: And not from any other motive.
10: Yep.
11: Or from any other source. And so I think it's a good thing to go back and to take a deep Berean dive into what you wrote 20 years ago and see if it stands.
10: Yeah, me too. I seek the critique because it does keep us true to the truth of God's word.
11: Right. So, shall we dive in?
10: Let's do it.
11: You're familiar with the five questions of journalism, right?
10: Mm.
11: Who, what, where, when, why?
10: Yes.
11: How about we start at the end with that why question?
10: Okay.
11: Why do we need to be talking to our kids at any age? So, and The Bride Wore White is intended for girls of a more mature stage in their walk. But why at any age do we need to be talking to our kids about sex? I'm going to just throw out that massive, broad question to you to get things started.
10: Well, you know, I think many times as moms, we're guilty that our why is one of two things. One is we fear that they're going to be hurt by the world's sinful approach to sex. And I'm not saying that that isn't a part of why we teach it, but it shouldn't be the primary motivation. We shouldn't fear them being sexually active outside of marriage. We shouldn't fear sexually transmitted diseases or an untimely pregnancy. Operating out of that is the wrong motivation for why we teach. Doesn't mean we don't take those things into consideration, but it can't be the why. And I think the other reason is we've been hurt by either teaching about sexuality or sex itself. And out of that hurt, we kind of feel like, oh, I have to protect my child from this hurt. I don't want them to hear what I heard. I don't want them to do what I did. And I would say that those two motivators are motivators that are not healthy. It doesn't mean they're not factors, but they're not healthy. What we want to go to is a much deeper why. Mm-hmm. And if you look at the why of Scripture, I think what stands out to me is that everything in all of creation is an object lesson. Everything.
11: Yes.
10: You can hardly read two pages of the Bible without coming to something in creation being likened to something in our spiritual life, like the tree planted by streams of living water, right?
11: Right.
10: In Psalm 1. And when we look at Scripture, there is something that portrays the love God has for his people, which is the most important thing we can understand about God, his love. And one thing that portrays it is the relationship of father and child, right? We see that all throughout Scripture.
11: Right.
10: The other thing that portrays it is the love between a husband and a wife, and even goes more deeply into the fact that their marriage bed

0: of sex that does point to the love of God, that does point to the love of Christ. I think Ephesians 5, 31 and 32 says it most concisely. And I'm going to paraphrase here, but for this reason, a man will leave his father and mother and be united to his wife. And this is a great mystery, but I'm talking about Christ and the church. And very succinctly, it's stated in those verses, Ephesians 5, 31 and 32. But you can see that picture and that intention from Genesis all the way to the wedding supper of the Lamb in Revelation.
1: Right. There are a couple of things I picked up there that you're talking about. First of all, our motivation, it may be protection. And there may be good motives for talking to them about this because we want to protect them from being hurt in ways that we were hurt. So the mother's heart is a heart, first and foremost, of protection.
0: Yeah.
1: That's the first thing that I'm hearing there. So we need to decide, right, what is the best way that we can protect our children? Where do we lean? Do we lean into the protectiveness that says, oh, no, I don't want to talk about things because it's too soon?
0: Yeah.
1: And she may not be able to handle this yet. Or do we lean into that protective part of our heart that says, oh, no, we need to talk about this because the reality is the world is talking to our girls about sex.
0: Yeah.
1: Every time I open my phone and I go to social media in particular, I think that the world is, they're not just talking about it, but it's loud.
0: Yeah.
1: You know?
0: And I think if we choose the first option, which is to just be like, oh, I don't want to talk about it, it might tell them things they're not ready for. That actually is like putting a megaphone up to the world's lies.
1: Right.
0: And it allows the world's messages to be true. And you said, Susie, like, you know, when is too soon? I think you can look at a 3-year-old or a 4-year-old. When my granddaughters were 3, I started simply saying, you know, it's great to be a girl. It's so awesome that God made you a girl. God made me a girl. And it's so great that you're a girl. What was I doing? I was taking Genesis 1:27 and I was planting it in their hearts in an age-appropriate way at the age of 3.
1: Right.
0: And it can be that simple, you know, talking about these things in an age-appropriate way when the world is talking about it in a not an age-appropriate way. Because, I mean, 3-year-old, now they're 6, you know.
1: Yeah.
0: At 6, we have drag queens in kindergarten classes in some public schools right now. I mean, in a very inappropriate, very sexualizing manner, the world is shouting out its lies to our kids. We've got to be very careful that we're taking God's truth to them in an age-appropriate way at a very early age.
1: Right. So you said something that made me think of this. So when we're having these conversations with our girls about, it's great to be a girl. We're having conversations maybe when they're 6 to 8 years old and we're talking about something that's maybe a little more age appropriate. That time we begin talking maybe about where do babies come from and things like that. These conversations are not limited to the topic of sex and sexuality or our bodies. There are so many amazing conversations that can come out of the beginnings of these conversations with our girls about sexuality. There are other themes. There are great biblical truths that we can begin simultaneously addressing. So when you talk about talking to the girls at 3 years old and you're saying, it's great to be a girl, and it's referencing Genesis chapter 1, verse 27, which is where we read that God made us in his image. In his image, he made them male and female. He created them. And you can begin talking about this broad concept of God's design, that God designed everything.
0: Yeah. Yeah. And the image-bearing quality of humanity is a quality that is something that we can talk about them at any age. And that takes you to, if you're image bearers, it takes you to Paul's letter in Corinthians, where it says that we're supposed to glorify God in our bodies.
1: Mm.
0: So like we glorify God, what does that mean? Well, it means that we make him seen, we make him known. A thing I like to tell children when they're like 4, 5, 6 years old, 7, 8, I say, when you look at the moon at night, is it bright and glowy or is it dark? And of course, we'll have to go through the conversation of depends on when you look at it, depending on if they're in elementary school. But we get to eventually it's glowy. And then I say, does the moon have its own light? And in elementary school, by elementary school, they know no. The moon does not have any light of its own. It's a cold, dark stone. but it is

0: glorifying the light of the sun.
1: Right.
0: This is like the world's biggest object lesson for how we understand the purpose of our bodies.
1: Mm-hmm.
0: The purpose of our bodies is to glorify God. And so you go to that lesson in a very age-appropriate way. You say your body was created to glorify God. You're preparing them for when they're older and they hear my body, my choice.
1: Right.
0: That is a message of really self-glorification. And I want to say this. When you say my body, my choice, I want to be very clear. The Bible honors the concept of consent. In Ephesians, husbands and wives within a marriage relationship are told that mutual consent should exist in a healthy sexual relationship. So the Bible loves and honors consent, but we look at it very differently. We have a higher view of consent because I'm not just protecting my body for what I want. I'm protecting the temple of the living, loving God of the universe. The reason that I'm making this choice is not because it's my body, my choice. I'm making this choice to glorify and honor the light of the world.
1: Right.
0: And yeah. that's a conversation you can have with an 8-year-old girl talking about the moon and the sun, preparing her for when she's 15 and you do talk about consent, or maybe even younger than that.
1: Right. I mean, we know that, you know, I mean, in Timothy, we read that all scripture is God breathed and it is useful. And then we go back to Deuteronomy, and in Deuteronomy, God is telling Israel, hey, these commandments that I'm giving you today, they are to be on your hearts. So impress them on your children. Mm. Talk about them when you sit at home and when you walk along the road, when you lie down and when you get up. So
0: this, all-encompassing.
1: Right. This command, this directive to talk to our children, it is not isolated to sexuality in any way, shape, or form. Mm-mm. This is every single aspect of life.
0: Yeah.
1: We should be touching on in conversations with our kids.
0: Yeah, and when you look at, I think Deuteronomy 6 is a good passage to look at in terms of the important object lesson that sex and marriage is. The love of God, the love of Christ, means that it deserves a lot of our attention, and it's not relegated to the sex talk. You
1: right.
0: don't have this conversation with your kid when they're 10 or 12 and be like, oh, I'm done. No, it's an all-encompassing. When you sit down, when you rise up, when you lie down, when you walk in the way, you are teaching them the beauty of what God was trying to communicate through the covenant of marriage.
1: And I would think, too, that one of the early things that time and focus can be directed at is just the authoritative nature of Scripture.
0: Hmm.
1: So that when kids have a question about anything, one of the things you've taught them when they're young to do is, well, what do you think? You know, kind of hear what they have to say, and then say, let's go together and see what we can find in Scripture.
0: Mm-hmm. I love that. This is really important because I was asked a pretty loaded question when I was doing an interview on this book recently, and it really does point to the importance of being rooted in Scripture. The question was, you know, how has the church's teaching on purity contributed to sexual sin, especially with women inside the church? It's a very loaded question. There's a red herring in there. But what it assumes is that everyone inside the church is teaching sex the same way. And that's not true. We live in a time when I think maybe 20, 30 years ago, there was a lot of legalism in the church.
1: Mm-hmm.
0: And we did teach out of following the rules and a lot of the technical things of sexuality and purity without the why. We weren't having the conversation
1: yeah.
0: of why. We weren't having the conversation about the picture of Christ in the church and all that kind of thing. But today, not only is that legalism still present, but there's license in the church. People that are teaching really basically my body and my choice inside the church in every way. It's how you feel. Like, your sexuality is your identity. It's fluid. It's based on how you're feeling. Well, Genesis 1:27 says we can build our gender and our sexuality on something much more solid, the image of God.
1: Right.
0: And so you have the license, you have the legalism, and where you see a healthy response to the teaching is when neither of those things are present, but the complexity of examining the scriptures to see what they say and what they don't say, because we, since Eve, we've been adding to God's rules
1: in a way
0: that only makes a temptation worse. And but that place of biblical truth is a much harder place to teach, because it encompasses not only truth of these are God's boundaries, but also grace.
1: That is so important.
0: Yeah, this is what happens when you mess up with the boundaries. The grace rushes in. What does that look like? And sometimes we forget that, especially over on the legalism side of the spectrum.
1: Yeah, I was reading in Joshua today, and from the time I've been young, I thought, that is really weird that God would have them walk around that city for 6 days and do nothing but blow those trumpets. But the commentator said, even this is a picture of the great grace of our God, because what was offered to Rahab, an escape from the destruction that was coming on Jericho, certainly would have been offered to any who had turned their hearts towards God in repentance. He is so slow to anger. He is not slow in keeping his promises, and he's just full of grace.
0: Yeah. And Rahab, of course, you're referencing that because she was a prostitute by profession. And yet God says, hey, I got the grace of God pouring all over, and it's for everybody.
1: One of Jesus's grandparents.
0: Yes, one of Jesus's grandparents. What a gift.
1: Yeah. So here's something. When we're talking with our kids, kids can easily misconstrue things that we're saying. Have you noticed that?
0: I like to say they're great observers, very bad interpreters.
1: Very bad interpreters. I've had conversations with my daughters as adults, so now they're well past their high school years, and they will share with me something that happened in high school and how they perceived it. And I'm just, I have to pick my jaw up off the floor.
0: Yeah.
1: And I will say, how could you think that that was what I was saying? And my girls are wise enough to say, Mom, I was 15. You know, I was 15. I don't see it that way any longer, but yeah, that's what I thought you were saying. So I think one of the reasons maybe that we need to be talking to our girls is simply so that we can get an accurate picture of what they're thinking.
0: Yes. Yes.
1: Because we may be assuming that they understand
0: They might be interpreting it very differently. And I think a good example, let me share a brief testimony of how I interpreted some things when I was a teenager. I was hearing a lot of thou shalt not speeches when I was a teenage girl. And of course, the reason that I originally wrote And the Bride Wore White was because I was sexually active, and I felt an adequate amount of shame, an appropriate amount of shame that drew me back to Jesus and out of that relationship. And that was good. Okay. Shame can be a tool in the hands of God that says, you're on the wrong path. Come back here, sweet girl. I need you over here. You're going to get hurt over there. Shame can be like the skin of our soul. You know, when your skin touches a hot stove, you recoil because it's going to hurt you. And shame at the beginning can be like that. But then, Susie, the messaging of some of the teaching I heard in the church, not all, I want to be very clear to say that, but some of the teaching made me feel like because I no longer was a virgin, that I couldn't be pure. But I really honestly think I was interpreting that most of that teaching badly. And when I looked into God's word, I found, let me read it to you, because I finally was like, I got to reconstruct or reframe what this word means. And by then I'm like late 20s. And I'm like, was I interpreting those words, the word purity and the word virginity correctly? And I found, I was reading 1 John 3, and I came to 1 John 3, 2 to 3. And it, let me read it. This was such a healing to my heart. And it helped me to reframe the word purity. Beloved, we are God's children now, and what we will be has not yet appeared. But we know that when he appears, we shall be like him because we shall see him as he is. And everyone who hopes in him purifies himself as he is pure. And I suddenly realized I was interpreting all those teachings to mean I had to follow rules. I had to behave a certain way to be pure. When the fact is, Psalm 51 says, I was not born pure. I was sinful from the moment I was born. Like, purity wasn't something I could lose.
1: Right. I remember we used to talk about that at events. It's not...
0: Yeah.
1: You were born innocent.
0: I was born innocent, but I wasn't born pure. What makes me pure is Christ in my life. This verse was like a healing balm. I suddenly realized that all I have to do is hope in Jesus, and I am purified like he is pure. That's it. It's not about my works. It's not about my behavior. It's about him. And when I was able to reframe where purity begins and the source of purity, which is not me, not my innocence, but it's Jesus. Jesus is pure. Well, then that was my motive for pursuing purity, because when we live in purity, it shows people who Jesus is and what he's done in our lives. And that changed everything for me, everything.
1: Amen. You know, that's the gospel right there. And it really does change everything. The woman who is in Christ is pure. Isn't that such good news? At its heart, that's what Dana's book and The Bride Wore White is all about. 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Did I do that right?
0: You sure did, my friend. Great job. Tomorrow you're going to want to join us again. That's because we're really zeroing in on purity culture.
1: Oh, yeah. We are going there together. And you know, I don't think we ever circled back to answer the question if you still believe what you wrote all those years ago. So we can do that tomorrow, too. We're asking the hard questions. What was purity culture? Was it harmful or helpful? What does all of this mean for us today? There's a lot to unpack, but I think it's so important that we do. It's time to look at these questions through the correct lens, the lens of God's Word. And Dana, you're going to help us do that.
0: I can't wait. Please be back for Revive Our Hearts. 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
2: 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Coming up on The Well in just a few moments at 9:30, it's Family Life Today with Dave and Ann Wilson. But first, I want you to listen to this from Pastor J.D. Greer. He wants to give you some proof of the resurrection of Jesus.
3: 1 Corinthians 15, which is, scholars say, probably the earliest document in our New Testament, earliest written. 1 Corinthians 15, here's what Paul says. For what I received, I passed on to you as of first importance. First importance means this is the core of everything. The central Christian teaching is not be nice to your neighbor and love your neighbor and do unto others as you would have them do unto you. Those are important things, but the core Christian claim is that Christ died for our sins according to the scriptures, that he was buried, that he was raised on the third day according to the scriptures, and that he appeared to Cephas, which is another name for the apostle Peter, and then to the 12. After that, he appeared to more than 500 of the brothers and sisters at the same time, plus there was another 1,000 5,000 that joined them by video at the North Jerusalem Extension Campus, but this is just the 500 of the broadcast campus, most of whom are still living, though some have fallen asleep. Then he appeared to James, then to all the other apostles, and last of all, he appeared to me also. Now, the book of 1 Corinthians is one of the four letters of Paul called the Impregnable Quartet, if you're a nerd and you're wanting to take notes on stuff like this. Impregnable Quartet, which no scholar, conservative or liberal, denies was written actually by the Apostle Paul and around 50 to 55 AD, which means that less than two decades after Jesus died, belief in the resurrection was common among Christians and considered to be the core Christian claim. When Paul wrote this, verse 6, he points out that most of the 500 people who had seen Jesus after he resurrected were still alive, and you could check with them if you had questions about it. What is more, Paul says that this belief is something that he received, which means he didn't come up with it. It was taught to him by Jesus and the apostles who believed it before he did. In addition to that, scholars say that the rhythmic way that Paul goes through that little thing, Christ died for our sins according to the scriptures and was buried and rose again on the third day according to the scriptures, the rhythmic way he says that indicates that he is reciting a creed or a poem. Think a song that was used in the worship of the early church. He's quoting a song like I quote songs to you that you know. He's quoting a song because this is what everybody sang in church. The point is, the resurrection was something believed by followers of Jesus from the very beginning. It wasn't something that got added in later as one of the competing stories about what actually happened to Jesus through slight changes in the oral tradition. So you can't just write this off as a legend. It was believed by the earliest Christians from the earliest days.
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0: Every mom, God is calling her to her motherhood, to her family, her husband, and that's going to look differently. And so you even see that now in Christian culture. Sometimes a specific lifestyle or a specific method is kind of held up as the one best way, the holiest way to mother, just it looks so good, but what if I can't recreate that because someone's a single mom or they do have a child with disability or there's a myriad of reasons why that might not transfer to another mom's life? So it's not about fitting into the box of what my friend does. It's about following the Lord and asking for his wisdom in whatever life he's given me.
5: Welcome to Family Life Today, where we want to help you pursue the relationships that matter most. I'm Dave Wilson.
6: And I'm Ann Wilson, and you can find us at familylifetoday.com. This is Family Life Today.
5: Well, we're talking about motherhood today.
6: Yay!
5: Where should I go back? Should we go back to the hole in the wall? When our kids were little toddlers? I don't know why that came to my mind.
6: For those of you that haven't heard...
5: We haven't talked about this in years. Oh. And we don't need to talk about it. That was just a bad moment
6: in parenting when I kicked a hole in the wall out of my frustration with our three children.
5: Yeah. And then she patched it up with wallpaper so that Pastor Dave, when he came in the house, wouldn't see it.
6: It was not one of my finest moments.
5: And the boys ran right to it the second I walked in. Look at Mom, did she so strong.
6: Dad, you won't believe what Mom did today. And there's, you know what I remember about that moment?
5: What?
6: Feeling utter shame going to bed. I remember apologizing to the boys. Guys, I shouldn't have done that. I'm so sorry. But as a young mom and as an older mom, one of the things that we can carry is shame and guilt.
5: Yeah.
6: And it's a heavy thing to carry.
5: Well, today we're not talking about fallen motherhood.
6: Exactly.
5: That was sort of a fallen motherhood moment. We're talking about risen motherhood. And I know a lot of our listeners know these two women.
6: It's pretty great just because we have Emily Jensen and Laura Wiffler with us today. And you're a hero to many. Especially young moms who are struggling. So welcome to Family Life Today.
7: Oh, thank you for having us. It's a joy to be here.
8: Yes, we are so excited to be here.
5: I got to know, have you ever kicked a hole in the wall?
7: Man, I kind of wish I had that kind of vein. That's impressive. I'm not sure I could if I tried.
6: It shows you what was happening in my heart.
8: We've definitely had moments. I remember one time I have this like walkie-talkie app and I was messaging my dad and I was getting frustrated. We had three under three at one time. And
6: were
8: I had
6: twins born at that time?
8: Yes. So we had twins and they were all in the kitchen and they were asking for juice boxes or something. And I turned the messaging app on and I said something grumbly to them, you know, you just need to wait because I'm going to get you your juice in a minute or whatever. And then I looked down and I clicked it off and I went, oh, you know, because my angry voice was caught on a message. Oh. And that was one of my moments where I just was kind of caught in my frustration and I felt embarrassed later.
6: Tell us about your families and about what you do.
8: Sure. So I'm Emily and I've been married to my husband Brad for 14 years and we have 5 kids ranging in ages from 6 to 11. And so to do that math, you have to put a set of twins in there. That's how that worked.
5: Yeah. I mean, you had 5 under 5 at one time.
8: Yeah. Like my oldest turned 5 and then I went into labor the next day with our 5th. So it's really close in there.
6: Whoa.
8: Yeah. Yeah, those were some wild years that I'm still looking back and recovering from a little bit.
6: Unbelievable.
5: And you married Laura's brother.
8: Yes, married to one of Laura's older brothers. Yes. Mm-hmm.
6: So you're sister-in-laws.
7: We're family. Yes, we're sister-in-laws, which is so fun. And we get to work together, which is incredible. And so I'm Laura Whiffler, and I am married to Mike and have 3 kids. Emily and I live about a mile apart in central Iowa, so very mm-hmm. close to one another, which is a joy. And my kids range from 10 to 6, no twins. Math worked perfectly.
5: And 2 of your boys right now are running around our studio.
7: That's
5: somewhere.
7: Right. It's so
8: I'm really
7: fun.
8: Curious what they're doing. They saw that Papa shot when they walked in. And
6: it's better not to
7: snacks,
6: know.
7: Pop, basketball. There's a Wii, maybe.
6: Going to Universal tomorrow. Yeah. Life
7: incredible.
6: Can be better.
7: Oh, they are living the best life.
6: And you each, which is super unusual, have children that have disabilities. And we're going to talk about that as we go on. You've written a children's book on it, and you mention it in your other books as well.
5: So tell us about Risen Motherhood.
6: I remember going to my son and daughter-in-law's house, and your book, Risen Motherhood, was on the table. And Kendall...
5: This was years ago.
6: Yeah, Kendall said to me, have you read this book? And at the time, she had 4 kids. I guess she still has 4 kids. At the time, those kids
5: were... Well, she doesn't have 5 or 9.
6: But she had, I think she had 4 kids under 5.
7: Mm.
6: And she said, this book is getting me through these hard, hard days.
7: Wow.
6: And I think that right after that is when we called you two and said, we can't wait to have you on. One of the things you talk about is, if Christ really changes everything, how does he change potty training? I read that, like, these are the things we think about when we're potty training. Like, does Jesus even care? Is this separate? So in it, this is the craziest thing. You explain the gospel.
5: Well, here's the thing.
6: What?
5: I pick up, you know, how many mother's books have I read? You know, but I read yours.
7: Awesome.
5: Because I had to get ready for this interview. But, you know, and I'm seeing on the title, Gospel Hope, and I'm like, okay, how are they going to bring the gospel in? You don't just bring it in. Every chapter. Because when I read the first chapter and you go, creation, fall, redemption, consummation.
7: Yeah.
5: I'm a pastor. I preach this.
7: Yeah.
5: I'm like, oh, that's great. There's your theme. And here we're going to... You never leave it.
7: I know.
5: You pick a topic and you go...
7: We got a drum beat. We like it.
5: Yeah.
7: We just play hard.
5: It's like, isn't it? So I think it'd be great for our listeners. How would you explain that? Creation, fall, redemption, consummation.
8: Yeah. It's just a mnemonic device that helps us remember the big story. God's big story. And so when we think of the word creation, we're just thinking about God's design for mankind. When we're thinking about the fall, we're remembering that sin and brokenness has touched everything. The curse has touched everything in life. And then we're thinking about redemption. We're remembering that piece of the gospel that it's like Jesus came, he lived a perfect life, he died, he rose. And now, if you're following him, you get the Spirit, you get to be part of the church, right? There's hope. And then when we talk about consummation, we're really looking ahead to what's coming, right? That when Jesus returns and all things are made new, you know, there's perfect, just judgment given. So all of those pieces become, I'd say, like little anchors that when you are processing processing through a practical situation and you're wondering, yeah, what does potty training have to do with the gospel? You know, you can start to go through those anchors in your mind, and that's how you can preach the gospel to yourself in that situation. And also know that it's part of a bigger story, right? This moment that you're experiencing is part of something that matters more, you know?
9: Mm-hmm. Give us an example of, like, walk us through something in your life that you totally implemented.
5: I mean, it could be potty training, but it could be anything.
7: It's been a while since we've done that.
8: It's been a little rusty on potty
9: training. Maybe something you're going through now.
7: Yeah, let me think for a hot second. A lot of the stuff that we're looking at now is very... it's almost less practical as you move out of the young years. And so I'm thinking through, like, you know, like media choices. That's something that I feel like even moms of really young children are thinking a lot about media choices, but that continues on. And I think as we think through the gospel, the mnemonic device, and that's not original to us. We hope everybody realizes we don't claim to have invented it. Many people have used it, but it has been really handy for us and helpful. But when we think about things like media choices, I mean, I don't know. This is where I got to, like, start thinking.
9: Yeah. Like, personally, you're saying.
8: Say it again.
9: With your kids. What do you
8: With our kids.
7: Yeah.
8: Even.
7: Yeah. Like, a question moms a lot ask is, you know, well, what can I show my children?
8: Right. Yeah.
7: You know?
8: And it's good to know, like, hey, God designed us to love good stories and to enjoy fun and entertainment and things. Like, I think in and of itself, right, all that is good, true, and beautiful comes from God, mm-hmm. and our hearts long for that. Mm-hmm. And so our kids wanting to watch a good story or be entertained or enjoy things, like, that's great, right? There's nothing wrong with that. But then you have to think about that fall piece. Well, not every media choice post-fall, like, there's a lot of sin in there. There's things that are going to distort the truth. There's things that are not of God. And we want to be cautious about what we expose ourselves to and what we're filling our minds and our hearts with. Mm-hmm. And so that redemptive piece is like, if you're following Jesus, well, you want to love like him, live like him, fill your mind with all that's good, true, and beautiful. And, you know, I don't know.
7: Yeah. You listen to the prompting of the Holy Spirit. Yeah. That's your conscience.
8: Yes, apply
7: wisdom. Or that's not your conscience, but he prompts you and helps you know what is good and what is wrong to engage in. And I think then in looking at the hope of heaven, knowing that one day all media will be redeemed. All of those things, you know, we know that someday we're going to go to heaven and it's not going to be...
9: Hear the best, you know, of all the stories.
7: Yeah, exactly. We're not going to have to cover our eyes. We're not going to have to monitor these things. And that's just an incredible hope to look forward to. And so you can, I think, as we start to get the gospel under our skin and you start to learn to think in this way, and it is a learned way of thinking.
9: I think that's key.
7: Mm-hmm. Yeah.
9: It's not something we may not naturally bend to.
7: Right. Mm-hmm. It's not natural.
9: Yeah.
7: It's,
9: and so you have to be very intentional of making it become a habit, almost like the neuroplasticity in our brains. Like,
7: that's awesome.
9: We're going down this certain path that we haven't gone many times, but we're going to make this become a habit. I remember our kids being little, cleaning toilets with three little boys who are potty training.
5: You mean cleaning the wall?
7: Because I didn't have to clean it. But the toilet.
9: And I can remember thinking, like, I don't see any good in this. And I remember, like, being in the Word later, and even being in the Word is hard for young moms. Now I would listen to it as a young mom, but I remember just catching moments like, I have to be in the Word. It's my anchor. But I remember after, I can't remember what I read, but I thought, that can be my worship moment.
7: For sure. Yeah.
9: Like, God, see, there's not a time he hasn't seen me wiping a bottom, wiping noses, cleaning the sink, all the things that I'm doing. He notices that. And I could either complain and grumble about it, or I can make it this worship experience of, like, I get to do these things. And my kids see my attitude about it.
7: Yeah.
9: I just think that what you're doing is so stinking
5: practical. Is that something you're being able to live out now? Because you're in a phase with younger kids. I mean, they're running around our studio right now. And that's only one of each of yours.
7: Yeah.
5: And that's your oldest. Mm-hmm. And when we walk in our daughter-in-law's houses, I mean, we remember because we're grandparents, but it's like it's chaos. And you can see.
9: And they're good moms.
5: They're awesome.
9: Every home with littles is chaos.
5: They're exhausted and they're frazzled. And you can feel the tension in the marriage because it's a hard season of your life. So talk about that for you two. You're being moms and writing about it. Is it hard?
8: Of course.
7: Absolutely.
8: I think that's where the identity in Christ piece becomes so important, because I think if our hope for our goodness before the throne of God is in how good we're doing as a mom, mm-hmm. that's really discouraging, because we've already talked about, you know, sometimes shame. You kick a hole in the wall, sometimes you yell, sometimes you do things, and you realize that you're just unable. And you fall short, and you don't have what it takes to be the perfect wife and the perfect mom and the perfect homemaker and the perfect worker and the perfect friend. Like, you're not going to be all of those things. But in Christ, we are fully righteous before the throne of God, and we get to rest in that. And then, you know, even Jesus wasn't in all places at all times, right? In his physical body, he was ministering to one person at a time, one group of people at a time, wherever God was leading him that day.
5: Yeah.
8: And so I think I take a lot of comfort in that idea that, yes, there's a lot of people who need me. You know, there's a lot of areas where I'm maybe not doing as much as I want to be doing, but I'm following, hopefully, step by step, moment by moment, what God is calling me to do that day. And that's all I can do.
9: Is that the kind of thing that when you go to bed, we have that choice of beating ourselves up, feeling the shame? I mean, the enemy is the accuser. So how have you done that? I'm sure that you guys have felt that. Laura, have you felt that when you've gone to bed?
7: Absolutely. And I loved how you said that you have a choice, because I think that's the thing we forget, is that our heads hit the pillow and suddenly the narrative is playing that we have failed, that we have been a bad mom. Here are all the ways that we haven't done it right. Here are all the ways we're going to be better tomorrow. And I think that that's the moment that we can just stop and say, hold on, I want to take control of every thought.
9: Take it captive.
7: That's right. And recognize that it's a battlefield of the mind. And that is where we can say, okay, Lord, I wasn't perfect. I think it's important that we acknowledge, like, we probably did sin that day. You know, there's probably some
9: things. So there's some confession going on.
7: Absolutely. Sure. There needs to be confession. It's not that we just say, like, oh, just grace, grace, grace, and just only that. But we recognize, okay, these are ways these are ways I behaved that I don't want to behave anymore. And so we confess that to the Lord. We ask his forgiveness. And then from there, we can also look at all these other things that, you know, Satan is just heaping on. And that's that condemnation that is extra that God hasn't placed there. And we can ask, well, Lord, is that something I should have done today? Maybe it's that we feel like, oh man, I was supposed to, you know, go get these errands done, or I was supposed to make this incredible party and I didn't get started planning this birthday party. Well, has God asked us to make big, huge birthday parties? You know, and that's where knowing the gospel and understanding what's in the Bible is so important for our mom, because when we do the day replay, we realize or have to remember what God is actually asking of us. Mm-hmm. And so often we're adding to the list of what a faithful mom looks like. And I'll never forget, someone once said to us, you know, she said, I'm so thankful that God hasn't asked me to be faithful in another mom's life, because that would be very, very hard. But we look at another's mom's life and we think she's being perfectly faithful. She's getting it all done. She's doing perfectly. And we look at ours and feel that we failed and measured up. But he only asks us to be faithful in our own. And actually, when it comes down to it, when we understand what God has really asked of moms, it's actually quite simple. You know, it's loving Jesus. It's loving our families. It's being faithful to our children, to raise them to know and love God. And all these tertiary things that I think we add on that create that end of day guilt are really just extras that if we thought critically for a little while, I think we'd see that so many of those things, you know, we can leave at the cross and leave them there and don't have to worry about them.
5: Man, as we celebrate 50 years of ministry, we continue to hear stories of how God is transforming families through family life.
9: Like Andrew and Eileen, for example. When they married, they were so full of hope.
5: Weren't we all?
9: But life's storms came fast. A newborn, family tension, and strains on their marriage, and their home just felt heavy. But God wasn't finished. Through Family Life's Weekend Remember and Love Like You Mean It Cruise, they rediscovered Christ's design for marriage. And they were even, listen to this, able to help Andrew's parents reconcile after years of distance.
5: Which is really what it's all
9: it's
5: about.
9: Crazy.
5: God changes our marriage so we can impact others. Well, here's the thing. Thousands of couples are facing storms like this right now. And some are quietly hurting. Mm. Some are on the brink of divorce. And some need hope today. And I'll tell you what, this ministry is supported financially from partners like you who say, I believe in this and I want to give. And right now, every monthly donation will be matched for a full year, doubling the impact of your gift.
6: So we really hope and pray that you'll consider joining us. 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And together, we can shape the next generation of families who walk with Christ.
5: I've watched Ann, obviously 43 years married now. Our oldest is 37, 36? I think it's 37.
7: Something there.
5: But I've watched her carry, not now, but back in the earlier days, mom guilt. There's that mom shame. And then there's guilt that you just sort of address. Is that something you've been able to take to the cross? Mm-hmm. Or is it something you still carry? Or is it a daily, weekly, you know, sort of journey?
8: Yeah. I mean, I think every mom struggles with things that she regrets, moments that she looks back on in her day and thinks, ooh, I shouldn't have handled it that way. And then like Laura said, sometimes there's things that just expectations we've mm-hmm. put on ourselves that aren't from scripture that are nice to do, but
6: they could be from social media.
8: Sure, from social media. They can be from our friends. So one tool that Laura and I have used is just to say, like, you always want to examine your guilt. So no matter what it is, don't stuff it down or ignore it. And that's what we usually see moms do, is just they live with it.
5: Yeah.
8: It's just you it internalize it deep inside. Don't live it like, don't live with it. Look
6: normal.
8: At it. Yes, it
6: like
8: becomes
7: just
8: normal.
7: Just that hum like of mom guilt yes, is like exactly. their yeah. friend.
8: Because when you look at it, there's always freedom on the other side, because either you're going to look at it and find out that this is something you actually need to confess and repent, and there's freedom there, or you're going to look at it and God's going to give you that wisdom to say, you know what, this wasn't something that I had to do anyway. This is okay. This is something I can let go, and I can walk in freedom knowing that I don't have to do the elaborate birthday parties. You know, we were talking last night at dinner about traveling and like all the different trips people take their kids on. And I was telling Laura, you know, something that I rest in knowing is that that's a nice to do, but that's not God's requirement for my motherhood, is to take our kids on these amazing trips. And so that's something when I feel the guilt about that, I just let it go, because I would love to, but that's not a biblical requirement for motherhood. So I think if moms can just examine their guilt, you know, then you can walk forward in freedom.
7: Mm. Emily and I will often say, you know, naming the feelings. Actually, Emily said this first to me, but now I say it all the time. Naming the feeling takes away like 70% of the feeling's power.
6: Oh,
7: you know,
6: that's good. Let's say that again, because this is really good for moms to listen to.
7: Yeah. So naming how you feel takes away about 70% of that feeling's power. And unscientific, maybe it is scientific.
8: I don't know. I got to go find the study that I came from.
5: Sissy Goff would agree with you.
7: Okay,
5: she's always talking about naming the feeling.
6: Naming the feeling.
7: Yes, and there is something there, I think, that when we can just even... when maybe we're confused, maybe it's end of day, kind of the replay that's going on. Maybe it's in the middle of the day and suddenly we feel anger because life is out of control or whatever it is. I have really learned that it is helpful for me to tell Emily or another good friend, hey, here's how I'm feeling, or here's what I am worried about, or here's what I'm upset about. And so often the moment that it comes out of our mouth, we don't even need a response quite yet. It is like, okay, that just, it takes out like the hotness of that feeling. And I think that sometimes when maybe we, as moms, we do get confused or we can't see clearly, we can't preach the gospel to ourselves with how we're feeling. If we can just bring in our friends, bring in the family member, tell our husband, whomever it might be, but to tell them how we're feeling, I think that there's a lot of power in just bringing that truth to light. Mm. And then also, you know, a lot of people look at Emily and I and they're like, wow, how did you get here? How did you learn all these things? Well, it's because we talked about it for hours and hours and hours and hours. And we have spent and logged just days on Voxer and other ways of talking with one another, where we've learned together and we've grown together. And so that is like a huge encouragement, I think, for moms, is they grow in this skill of understanding, identifying guilt, identifying shame, what you do afterwards, how to process the gospel, that is where you need to bring community in and bring in your friends and start naming things, start talking about things, being open about things and not hiding them.
9: I love how practical that is too. And also telling God everything you're feeling. Like one of our kids called the other day and I said, you know what you should do? Just walk to the end of your street. Talk to God, tell him everything you're feeling. And even that, it's almost like this balloon in your chest that's full. It just deflates as you're walking. And I think the friend piece is big. What are you saying to the women that say, I don't have anybody?
7: I think it's really common in motherhood to experience loneliness. Mm-hmm. And it's also really common to believe that you are all alone and you're the only one who understands what you're going through. No one could possibly get you. And at some level, everyone's life is very unique. And so there is some truth to that. But I also think that for someone who feels completely and utterly alone, at some level, my encouragement to them would be to say, perhaps you have felt great sorrow because, like for me, a child with disabilities, but I have many friends who may not relate on that level of a child with disabilities, but they have known grief. They have known pain. They have known their life not maybe going the way that they thought. And so there are people that I think we can find and connect with that if we perhaps have a broader view of what a friend can look like and what understanding can look like and encouragement in the gospel can look like, suddenly friendship can be formed. Mm-hmm. And it's also putting yourself in places where you can find friends. And again, in young motherhood, oftentimes we are isolated to our home or just going to work and back home. And there are not a lot of ways to make connections, or we feel too tired to make that connection, or we feel like it'd be too much work to get our kids out. But it is always worth the work. And it may take time. It may take a year or two or more of praying and asking God to give you a friend. But it also means that we have to go into spaces where we can make those friends. So the local church obviously is a huge place for a young mom to make friends. And so many churches have incredible programs designed just for that, because we know that that's a really hard season for moms. It may mean texting neighbors. It may mean getting involved in your school's PTO or in the daycare programming. I mean, there are a lot of ways if we just say, okay, I'm willing to make some effort. But I think what happens very quickly is that we sort of kind of fold in on ourselves. And that's what Satan wants. He wants us to believe that there's no one out there that can get us. There's no one out there that can help us. There's no one that wants to even be a friend. But there's another mom out there, I'm sure, that feels just like you. And if we can get you guys to the same spot, hopefully at your local church, there's a friendship to be had.
5: Well, nothing like having Emily and Laura talk about motherhood.
9: Well, I have wanted to get these two on for so long, so it was so good to have them. Again, their book is called Risen Motherhood, Gospel Hope for Everyday Moments.
5: 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And tomorrow we have Emily and Laura back with us, so we'll see you tomorrow. 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
2: 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Hi, I'm Adam. 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It's Focus on the Family with Jim Daly. And today on the podcast, we get to hear from Pastor Bill Smith. And he wants to describe how you can use gracious words to strengthen your relationship with your child. But first, I want you to listen to this from British evangelist Jay John.
10: I gave a whole series of lectures at Oxford University. And after my final lecture, it's like I must have given about 16 lectures. And this student comes up to me and he says, I've listened to all your lectures and I've enjoyed them. Da, da, da, da. I said, yeah. You know, and then he goes, this is what he said. But personally, I believe Christianity is a crutch. And I looked at him and I thought, I hope you break your legs. Random thought. And then I said to him, listen, if you broke both of your legs, would you appreciate the use of a wheelchair to get around? He says, yes, I would. I said, if you broke one leg, would you appreciate the use of crutches to get around? He says, yes, I would. I said, I'm a broken person. So are you. I've never met a person who isn't broken. And I'm so pleased I can lean on Jesus while he's putting me back together again.
11: Bibles for the World presents Learn the Bible in a Year, Genesis to Revelation in 365 lessons.
12: Proverbs 1:7. The fear of the Lord is the beginning of knowledge. Epistemology is the branch of philosophy that asks, how do we know what we know? Do we know things are true by induction, deduction, intuition, or some other way? It's an important question because unless we understand how we know something, how can we be sure that we actually know it? According to this verse, true knowledge begins with the fear of God, the basic intuition that God exists and is to be obeyed. To deny this truth leads to irrationalism because without an ultimate mind, the logic system of every mind is equally valid and there's no basis for a common rationality. Without belief in God, there can be no categories of right and wrong, only preferences. There can be no absolute truth, only your truth and my truth. The rejection of God, therefore, is the loss of reason. When we were children, we learned the alphabet. Then we learned to read words. Now we read books. In a way, the alphabet became for us the beginning of knowledge. But according to this verse, there's something even more basic to knowledge than the alphabet, the fear of God. A child who fears God knows more about ultimate reality than a university professor who doesn't fear God.
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15: And happy Monday to you. We are so thankful we get a chance to spend some time with you as we dive into the Word of God together. Another tremendous hour of Bible teaching lined up. 10:30, we'll hear from Brother Mike Fabares. He's teaching out of Hebrews 10 today. We want you to stick around as he explains how Christ changed everything. But right now with Jim Daly with John Fuller and Focus on the Family. Right here on The Well, it's the voice of life. 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
18: So every time I talk, whether I'm giving formal theological instruction or I'm talking about how do we clean up the milk that just got spilled on the table, I'm communicating this is what's most important to me. Never having any mistakes, or yeah, mistakes happen. I'm communicating your place in that world.
19: That's Pastor Bill Smith, and he's our guest today on Focus on the Family with Jim Daly. He'll share some important tools, actually the most important tool you have as a parent, and that is your words. Thanks for joining us. I'm John Fuller.
17: John, look at the book of Proverbs. In Proverbs 18, it says the tongue has the power of life and death. Well, for us that are Christians, I mean, that's pretty good instruction, right? And this is especially true in our role as parents. The tongue has the power of life and death with our children. And on the flip side, harsh or biting comments can wear your relationship down little by little with your kids. If you're that biting parent where, you know, you're expecting perfection. It's never quite right. And why didn't you get an A? A B's okay, but an A would be better. If some of this is ringing true, I want you to stick with us today because we have a guest who's going to talk about how to use words of grace when talking to your kids.
19: Yeah, and the goal is to build a better relationship with your child and to equip them to navigate life better. I wish we had some redos in my home, Jim.
17: So oh, we all do,
19: I'm
17: John.
19: Looking forward to the conversation with Dr. William Smith. He's a pastor, counselor, and author. And he's written a book that we'll be exploring today, Parenting with Words of Grace, Building Relationships with Your Children One Conversation at a Time.
17: Bill, welcome to Focus on the Family.
18: Jim, thanks for having me.
17: It's your first time.
18: It is.
17: And
18: it's
17: I love that. I love the title of your book, Parenting with Words of Grace. Let me kick it off there because I think even in the intro, you know, setting that up, you can hear, I don't know why I'm caricaturing this as a dad, but
20: I could hear that dad going, oh my goodness, I can't believe they're going to talk about this. Sometimes you need to be tough with your kids. And that might be true, but speak to that balance of boundaries, words of grace. I'm sure a lot of people went, words of grace? You don't know my kid. So let's get that out of the way.
21: Absolutely.
20: Right from the get-go.
21: And here's where I think it's so helpful to realize that what I'm trying to capture is, how do we talk to our kids like God talks to us?
20: Mm.
21: Recognizing that everything he says is tinged with grace. Doesn't mean that he's necessarily soft or easy or doesn't deal well with sin, but he deals well with it in a way that actually develops relationship rather than crushes it.
20: Yeah, that's perfect. You know, somebody once said to me, you know, God's a God of a bunch of teenagers. Right? We don't behave perfectly. And that's the other aspect of this life. You know, Paul, who, my goodness, who could rise to Paul's ability, right, as a theologian, knowing the word the way he did? Yet Paul himself said, you know, I do those things I don't wish to do, and I don't do the things I should do, basically. And I think he was giving us that idea of imperfection in this life. And it's so easy for us as parents to have such a high bar for our kids. And it's not necessarily bad. It's just bad if you're just dripping on them with this idea of non-performance, non-behavioral performance.
21: Yeah, I think we really, I've said it provocatively this way before. It's as though we're trying to raise Pharisees. And we think that the best child that we could possibly have would be one that just looks perfect on the outside. And we really don't care what's going on the inside.
20: Wow, that is good.
21: And as you go through the Gospels, you realize that the Pharisees were the epitome of good kids. Mm-hmm. People who had everything down the right way. They were the kids that you wanted your kids to play with, because then your kids would, you know, maybe
20: hopefully
21: some of that rub off on your kids, right? You wanted your kids to marry them. They were the future leaders of the community. And they stood in front of Jesus and did not recognize the one who created them.
20: Yeah.
21: And they accused him of being a tool for Satan. And you think, wow, okay, that's not what I want when I'm helping my kids grow into moral human beings.
20: Right. And that's, again, why I'm so excited to have you here today, because I believe in this message. And I think, you know, even in my imperfection as a dad, I think you'd agree, John. And Jean would say that as a mom, that, you know, we have to realize we're broken people too, mm-hmm. and we're not perfect at parenting. And boy, when you can express that to your kids at the appropriate age, it's revolutionary to them. I remember one time I went into Trent's bedroom. I had disciplined him, and I went in, and, you know, I said, I just got, you know, too emotional on that, Trent. I'm sorry I reacted the way I did. And I remember he was in the top bunk, eyeball to eyeball with me, and he had this big smile on his face. I said, why are you smiling? He goes, well, I didn't know parents had to apologize. Isn't that awesome?
21: That's awesome.
20: And I think it communicated the right thing. Let me go back a moment. You talked about God obviously being our Father and a wonderful, perfect model of that. What kind of words does God use with his children? Let's get into it. What are the things that he says to us?
21: So maybe even unpack a theology of conversation, for want of a better phrase. What does God do when he communicates? He's unpacking who he is. He's the invisible God, but you get a sense of who he is as he speaks, because he tells you, here's what I value. And you realize he makes us in his image. So there's an analog. Out of our hearts, our mouth speaks, as Jesus says. So you can see our invisible values and our concerns as we talk. Same is true with God. Oh. And so as he communicates to us in the scripture, you're getting a sense of who he is as a person. But you're also getting a sense of our place in his world. Because he tells you, I value you. You're important to me. I want you to be with me forever. And you get that sense of, wow, we count. What is man that you should care about him? And God says, a lot. Mm-hmm. and because he puts that value on us. And as we hear him speak, we get a sense of who he is. We get a sense of how he values us. And with those two things, there's an implied invitation. Given what you've just learned about me, given how you've heard me connect with other people, would you like some more of me?
20: Mm.
21: And then as God's images, we do the exact same thing. So every time I talk, whether I'm giving formal theological instruction or I'm talking about how do we clean up the milk that just got spilled on the table, I'm communicating this is what's most important to me. Never having any mistakes, or yeah, mistakes happen. I'm communicating your place in that world. You're this rotten person who always, you know, interrupts my schedule, or you're someone who gets to learn now how to clean something up that they spilled. And in that, based on how I value them, I'm offering an invitation that says, when you have more emotional maturity, when you have more options, are you likely to want to spend some more time with me?
20: Yeah.
21: Or will you spend that elsewhere?
20: And in the book, you mentioned an example where your son, I think, being a little boy, took something he shouldn't have taken, I think some money or something like that. How did that turn into an opportunity to show him this dynamic between God's treatment of us, your treatment of him? What happened?
21: Yeah, that was one of those opportunities you don't really want. It's the end of the day, you clean everything up and you just want to be left alone. And this little person walks into my office and says, do you remember 2-3 years ago when $10 went missing and you knew that it was me because it was on my bedside table? But I said, no, it was the cat. And I was like, yeah,
20: the cat ate it.
21: I remember this. And he says, well, it was wrong. And so I wanted to get that right. Do you want the money back? I think, okay, wow, here's a beautiful opportunity. Obviously, the Lord is at work, moving in his conscience.
20: Yeah, it's amazing. It was how long after the fact?
21: About 3 years or so.
20: Wow, that's amazing. He'd been carrying it that long.
21: Yeah. Well, think about how long I carry the things I've been deceptive in, and think 3 years is short.

0: inside your own heart and mind. You can pay me back for the suspicions that we then had when other money was misplaced around the house. You can pay me back for my concern over how you're building greed into your life and how you're pushing us away. You can pay for all of that. And he says, no, I can't. And that's that kind of moment that I want for my own life when I realize, here's what Jesus really did to pay for me.
1: Right. As something you can never repay.
0: Exactly. Yeah. Which makes the gospel beautiful, the cross wonderful, and my God amazing. And that's what I wanted him to experience in that moment.
1: You encourage in the book parents to look for the positive in seed form. So I want you to describe what that means. What, you know, looking for the positive in that seed form.
0: So as a parent in my 30s and 40s, I wanted to see my kids respond in 30 and 40 year old ways. And you realize that's just,
1: is that wrong?
0: Well, it doesn't happen often.
1: That is so true. Why do we do that? Gene and I have had those conversations, my wife and I, and I'm, you know, sometimes she's the one correcting me and sometimes me toward her. And I remember saying, you know, they're 15. They're not 40-year-olds.
0: Yeah.
1: They're not going to think the way we think. And that's true.
0: It took me 4 decades to get here in that time. And you think, well, why aren't you? I told you how to get. And think, no, the maturity takes time. So I want to walk that back then and say, what's that look like at your level? And how do I affirm that rather than being irritated because it's not the way that I really wish it was?
1: Bill, I can imagine some parents watching on YouTube or listening to us, and they're going, oh, okay, this is good. I get it, but it's difficult to know when to encourage and when to speak the truth. Mm-hmm. It's kind of that balance. We still need to be mom and dad. You just can't let them do anything they want to do or behave any way. You get the argument. How do we balance that? What are the clues that you give us in the book to make sure that you're doing that in a healthy way, which probably is the best goal?
0: Yeah. So underneath of that question, I think, is the realization that on any given day, in any given moment, your kid is doing some things that are positive and some things that are less than. And so what do you focus on? As I go through the scriptures, I notice that Jesus rebukes people, rebukes the Pharisees. He rebukes Peter when Peter's rebuking him. And you realize there are hard-hearted moments where he goes after. And then you read a book like 1 Corinthians, which always is weird for me. Because the opening several verses are just about how great the Corinthians are, how thankful Paul is for them, how they've been blessed with every spiritual gift. And then you read the book and you think, really?
1: Yeah, then it's reprimand.
0: Mm-hmm. Because these are guys who are engaged in all kinds of sexual immorality and divisions in the church. And look, you think, why did you encourage them? You go to 2 Corinthians and you realize, oh, they responded. There's a softness in their hearts. And I think that's the key. The hard-hearted people, you come a little bit more strongly, a little bit more energy. If someone is responding in soft, lead with encouragement. Mm. Because what you're affirming is what God has built in there that will last forever.
1: You know, so often, Bill, I leave this question to the end, but I think the timing's right now. The parent that has blown it, you know, we have lived by behavioral modification guidelines. You know, we want you to behave a certain way so that we can be proud of you and our neighbors can be proud of us. Right? You know what I'm saying?
0: Yeah.
1: And it's dawning, that realization, as we're listening to this discussion, okay, I haven't managed that well. What do they do with their 15-year-old who may be rebellious now? I mean, because they never have been able to get to that standard, and it's caused division and a prodigal, potentially. Because oftentimes those prodigal kids are walking away from, and not always, but often, because that bar being set so high they could never attain it. I can never please you, so why try anymore?
0: Yeah.
1: So speak to that parent. What can I do differently now?
0: I think for that parent, you have to realize I am that parent as well. That there are so many times that I've blown it, and I've heard within the last couple of weeks about places where I've blown it. And my first response is to just be crushed and depressed, and I'm a hypocrite. I should not be here at Focus today. And the gospel that was good for me decades ago is still the gospel I have to run to today. That everything that I've ever done has been paid for by Christ, that my Father in heaven knew all of that beforehand, took me on anyway, and brought me into his family to parent me so that I would be a better parent. And I always have to go, I have to start there.
1: Mm-hmm.
0: There are remedial things that I can do with the ones that I've blown it with. You've mentioned some, I think, going back and apologizing.
1: Mm-hmm.
0: Huge. Offering a different kind of relationship. Okay, this is the way I have been. I will not deny it. I'm not going to try to cover it up. If you want to talk about it, we can talk about it. But I will set a new path and a new pattern, because if Christ has risen from the dead, there isn't anything that's impossible for his people.
1: Boy, that is really good. And I think the other thing I would add is it's not too late to start.

0: for that kind of reconciliation, confessing your own sin as a parent to that adult child or that teenager, you know, to say, I've blown it. I did not understand this. That kind of leans into the next question I want to ask you about, which is the need for honesty. I mean, that's brutal honesty when you as a parent can come to that conclusion that, okay, I have not done this well, and then confess that to your child. Describe what it means to be a mirror to your child in that context of honesty.
1: I use a metaphor of a mirror, a verbal mirror. And that's simply when I'm saying to somebody, my child, my spouse, my friend, this is what I see in your life. I could be wrong. I could be misreading you, but this is what I see. And you realize that's what a mirror does. It simply shows you the way that you are. And it's up to you whether or not you accept that. And so I've offered, here's what I think I'm seeing. Am I seeing correctly? Do I need to be corrected? Or if I'm seeing correctly, what do you want to do about this?
0: How did that work? I mean, practically with your son. Describe your kids, by the way, sons and daughters.
1: Our oldest is a daughter, now married, and then we have two sons.
0: Okay. So in that context, as you were the mirror to them, did you, how did that go, I guess? I'm just going to ask you flat out.
1: Yeah, I appreciate that. And let me add a caveat up front. There is no guarantee that any time you engage your kids well, that it's going to respond, they'll respond well.
0: Right.
1: You're not given that authority or that ability in their lives. So sometimes when I've done that with people, it's worked out very well. There's been a reciprocal, hey, okay, I know dad loves me and cares about me, and so I respond well. And other times it's, yeah, okay, get away from me.
0: Let me press you. I think your son had an issue. Issue with self-control. How did you do the mirror thing with him in that context?
1: So in that one, just sort of watching all of the different kinds of things he'd been doing for several days or a week, realizing I needed to step in and say something to him, which would be that, here's what I think I'm seeing.
0: Can you help us with what that looked like?
1: Just endless time on his phone.
0: Yep.
1: Eating way too much junk food, watching and other kinds of things, just
2: typical
1: sort of a
2: behavior.
1: A life lived without limits.
0: Like, were you at our house lately?
1: He's my son. It's not all that surprising.
0: Yeah.
1: So I knew that I needed to lay that out for him, but that's a vulnerable spot where you're going to come to somebody and say, here's all these unimpressive things that I see you doing. So I want to lay the groundwork for that first. So I did by confessing my own sins, saying, I know what that's like. As a pastor, Sunday is sort of the point you drive the rest of the week toward.
0: Right.
1: Sunday afternoon is Friday night for most everybody
0: else.
1: Where you just sort of, I'm all done.
0: The pressure's off.
1: Yeah. The way that I tend to handle that, and you know, I can't slow my mind down, it's just, I would just want to feel numb for a little while. TV is a great number. It's just this electronic thing. And I can so easily just start to binge watch shows. And so I found myself one Sunday night watching Sunday Night Football. Well, that wasn't interesting enough, so I'm flipping back and forth between that and the World Series. One of those ends, I've watched the other one till it's done. If I turn this off, I'm going to feel all of the things I've been trying not to feel. So let's go look for Person of Interest reruns. And now Elementary. And finally, by 12:30, I was like, enough, just turn this off. And so I'm able to go to my son and say, I get it. Yeah. I know what it's like to go hours and hours and hours without feeling like you can stop. Mm. And there's hope. And there's a place where we can both go. It's not just you and your need, but it's collectively our need at the foot of the cross.
0: Bill, sometimes your children will need you to explain hard things. You've kind of touched on that theme. You were helping your family prepare for, I think, a family member's funeral. Tell us what happened in that context. That sounded like a heavy illustration.
1: Yeah, and that was a time where there were very little. It was my grandmother. So very young kids, one of whom really did not like death. And you realize that in the U.S., we don't handle death well.
0: Right.
1: We keep it away from everybody so nobody has to engage it. And so I thought in advance. You referenced, I think, the book of Proverbs earlier. Proverbs has two people, the fool and the wise person. The wise person thinks before they speak. And so what's going to give us the best shot at this? Mm-hmm. And so sitting down at dinner time, and I said, guys, I have some hard news. Dinner was over. I have some hard news. Nanny has passed away. She's died. And immediately the one person said, do we all have to go to the funeral? And
0: that was the first question.
2: We all have to go.
1: Yeah. And I was expecting that. I said, let's take a look at a book passage out of Ecclesiastes. And I brought a children's Bible version that said, it's better to go to a funeral than to go to a party. And I paused and I said, that seems a little odd. That's counterintuitive. And the kids are like, yeah, that doesn't make a lot of sense. And you keep on reading. And it says, because everyone living will die. And so it's better to think about that. And so just sort of to unpack, why is that helpful? Why is that a better thing to do. And we realize that when we die, ask the kids, what happens when we die? Well, we go to heaven or to hell. And I said, okay, and what's special about going to heaven? Well, it's where Jesus is. I said, yeah, that's right. So we're either looking forward to being with Jesus or not being with Jesus. It's helpful to think through that because this life is very short and the life with Jesus is how long? And they said forever. And I thought, nobody knows what forever means. And so I put numbers on things. I said, what's that, like 27 million years? And like, no, longer. And now we do the sort of ramp up, 56 million, no longer. And basically was able to say to them, this life is really short. It's like 3/8 of an inch long. The life to come is like from here to the sun, about 93 million miles long. So my plan next, I think it was Tuesday, my plan next Tuesday is to go to the funeral and think about the 93 million mile life. I said, I'll be sad, I'll cry. But I think there's more wisdom to that than just living in the 3/8
0: of an inch line. That's great. I mean, just having them capture that and tuck it in their heart, right? To give them something to think about. Let's move to another area, that kind of final encouragement. It's important to expect that your kids are going to make mistakes and to be ready to respond well when they do. I think even mental talk for a parent to understand that. I remember Gene and I had that, you know, the boys were younger and I could see Gene panicking a little bit. I said, "What? Okay, tell me what's going on." "Well, I'm thinking of when Trent or Troy, when they're going to be 15. And what they potentially could be doing." But parents can do that. You can catastrophize what your kids might do when they're teenagers because you saw them do something as an 8-year-old. Explain for us the opportunity that you had to comfort your son after a baseball game, which I think is a little bit related to this.
1: Yeah, I would say it is. And my wife and I, Sally, have worked very hard to think to ourselves, they are going to make mistakes. Yeah, you know, I've said they've got my DNA.
0: That's good for you to take it upon yourself.
1: if raising morally upright children is the goal, then mine are doomed because of the genetics I've passed on to them under the fall. So what can they experience in my home? It's not being perfect, but it would be to have a sense of how God responds to them when they're not perfect. What does love look like that embraces them, that does not say your sin is okay, but still embraces them anyway? And I thought, that's what I want them to experience in our home. But that means then I've got to invite myself into that. So my son lied one time. I'll shorten the story. Lied one time about catching a ball when he didn't at a championship baseball game. And I kind of knew that he had, but there's a lot of pandemonium, a lot of pressure on him. Literally, the ump asked him, "Did you drop the ball?" And you know, he's 10. Come on.
0: And everybody's cheering.
1: Everybody's cheering.
0: He caught it. He caught it.
1: Exactly.
0: I can imagine that.
1: And so he lied. And I was praising him on the way back to the van after the game about all the good plays, including that one, which was astounding, even if he dropped it. And I dropped down on one knee and I said, "Look, I just want to say one thing before we go home, and that is, I want you to know that if you ever do something wrong, like lie about catching a ball when you didn't, I want you to know you can come and talk to me, okay?" And he said, "Okay." And I thought, all right, here's another one that doesn't work.
0: But there's wisdom in that. You didn't blister him. You didn't say, "Okay, so what do you want to tell me?" Right?
1: Exactly.
0: That's wisdom.
1: Because all you're doing is forcing a confession. You're not trying to reach a person's heart.
0: And what happened?
1: We drove home. I did a bunch of chores on the way home. After we got back, kids followed me all around. And then eventually everybody left except that one. And he looks at me and he says, "Hey, do you have a minute?" I said, "Yeah, what's up?" He said, "You know, when I told you that I caught the ball, I lied. I didn't." And he tears streaming down out of his eyes at this point. And he said, "It meant so much when you said that I could talk to you whenever." And so all the way home, I just kept thinking about that. And I couldn't wait to say something.
0: Yeah. It's so good. And Bill, this content is so good. I can't express enough, yet I still have this ringing in my head. When we talk about parenting with words of grace, we say, "Yeah, I understand that. But kids need to learn how tough a world this is." And, you know, I don't know why. Maybe this is something about my childhood. I don't know. But it's just like I can feel that hard heart parent saying that. And they just, I don't know if it's because they're uncomfortable. They didn't receive it as a child. And therefore, they're going to, you know, kind of pull up their kids by their bootstraps. And life is tough and get over it. But, man, God's heart for us is all grace. It's all love. He even says if we don't have love, we're a clanging cymbal, right? That his nature is love. How do we move from that maybe hard-hearted parent, even as a believer, into something so much better?
1: When you speak in those kind of ways, and I've had this question before and had people ask this, what I often hear people doing is equating grace with niceness and discipline with punishment. And you think, no, there isn't a single way that our Father relates to us apart from grace. Grace right. is the overarching umbrella. It's covenant. And so everything is done within the context of a relationship, both the positive affirmations as well as the discipline. Discipline from your Father, that's grace, because it would be ungrace to just let you run and destroy yourself. I think the grace part really does talk to what's the goal. Is the goal that we would be restored to each other, that we would be closer after this interaction? That's the grace part. Because you can discipline without grace, and you can be accurate in your assessment that discipline needed to be given, but if the end result is you're driving your child away because they've learned to not disappoint you, to not receive hatred from you, you're not disciplining them in the same way that God disciplines you.
0: Yeah. And you know, that thought came to me, you're right in the action and wrong in the heart.
1: Yeah.
0: And that's where we miss it. Yeah. Bill, this is so good. Parenting with words of grace, building relationships with your children, one conversation at a time. What a great resource for parents to have. And, you know, I say this from time to time, John, if the listener, the YouTube watcher, if you can send a gift of any amount, one time or monthly, we'll send you a copy of the book as our way of saying thank you for being involved with the ministry. If you cannot afford it, I'm going to trust others will cover the cost of that as part of the ministry here, and we'll get it into your hands, because I feel like this is one of the core key messages that parents need today. In a world that is going to beat up our children, they should know they can come home to a loving environment, to learn both the truth and the grace of God's heart for them. Mm-hmm. Bill, thanks for being with us.
1: Thank you, guys. It was really good to be here. Mm.
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1: 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Coming up is Mike Fabares right at 10:30. And he asks, have you ever received a knock at your door from somebody with a big smile, news about a recent revelation from the Lord? Well, a lot of people claim that the gospel just got upgraded. Well, Pastor Mike answers the question, should we be expecting a newer testament? Stay tuned for that on the way in a few moments. But first, here's Pastor Chris Legg from South Spring in Tyler about what we're grateful for. Pastor Chris.
2: Father, we're so grateful for the power of your word. We're so grateful for your claim upon us. We were lost and abandoned. We were slaves. We were unloved and unwanted. We were orphans. Our bodies were just pincushions for the world, yet you have purchased us out of that. You've made us your very own. So Lord, I pray for your church that we would not see the gates of hell as something that can stand against your church, but instead we would not be caught on our heels and put on the defensive, but recognize that your word is powerful. It is the anvil around which the hammers lay broken. Lord, the gates of hell are who are on the defensive, and the gates of hell will not stand against your church. Lord, I pray that we will be, as we're learning, how we do this in a way that is reverent and honorable and generous and kind and loving, not preachy, not in people's face, but Lord, I pray for a strength that we would recognize our confidence, our identity, our source, our value, our purpose, our treasure comes in you and from you. And I pray that our lives would be transformed to you and to the truth that every one of these people out there, even those who hate you, they are your creation bearing your image, and you treasure them. And I pray we will pour out love and compassion, the truth, to seek to rescue them from their own trap. And Lord, I pray you would never let us fall in the trap of confessing the sin of other people's idolatry, but our own. Help us to examine our lives and see where it is that we've bought into this for ourselves, probably. Help us never to worship ourselves and to create you in our image, but always to accept that we've been created in yours. Thank you, Father, for this church. Keep the lights on. In your son's name we ask it. Amen.
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4: It's an absolute rule in life that our bodies end up where our minds are. 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Proverbs 23:7, for as he thinks in his heart, so is he. 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The quality of our lives depends on the quality of our thoughts. In Colossians 3:1-4, Paul understands this principle as he urges the saints in Colossae to set their mind on things above, not on things on the earth. 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
6: Our redemption has been completely provided for. 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Don't try to earn it. It is an offense to God for you to try to earn something that he is offering to you as a gift. You don't somehow contribute to this. 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

0: You know, every once in a while, there'll be a knock at our door from someone with a big smile and news about a recent revelation from God. The pamphlet they hand us claims to contain a new message, an upgrade to the gospel. But is there a newer version of God's word? Today on Focal Point, Pastor Mike Fabares takes a closer look at the message of Christ to see if it's truly complete. For the next half hour, we'll answer the question, should we be expecting a newer testament?
1: The electronics industry released the PlayStation 3, and people went crazy for it. Sleeping there in front of these Best Buy stores and Walmart, they were anxious to get their hands on the latest and greatest gaming system. Cops were called in. There was all kinds of people assaulting each other and fighting to get their hands on the new PS3. Just so you know, we didn't get one at my house. My boys are still living in the antiquated world, the dark ages of the Nintendo GameCube. All of 2 years old, I think it is, at this point. And they want the PS3, but I tell them, hey, when the PS5 comes out, I'll get you a great deal on the PS3. So, actually, I tell them, what's wrong with your old one? I mean, the old one works. It's good, right? You got all kinds of games for that. You like it. You play with it. You and your brother like it. It's fine. It's good. Nothing wrong with it. If it ain't broke, right? Don't fix it. And it's funny how they look askew at me when I say that kind of thing, because they've watched Mom and Dad with their fine appliances and gadgets in our adult life, and they listen to us squawk and complain about not having the latest and greatest. And they watch it and they live it, because like all of us, they have a propensity and an inclination to have the newest and greatest things. They just like that. And that's no different than us. And it's not only outside department stores and Walmarts that people are lining up for the latest and greatest. It's actually happening and has happened that people are lining up outside the doors of the church hoping to find some new truth, some new late and great version of Christ or the New Testament. Consider, if you would, historically, names like Joseph Smith, Mary Baker Eddy, Charles Taz Russell, Ellen G. White, you know some of these names, Muhammad, Sun Myung Moon. All these people, including a whole host of characters on cable TV these days, that are in some way discontent with the message of the New Testament, and they see in some way the insufficiency of what we know of Christ as presented in the Bible. They don't care for that. They want something a little new. They want Jesus 2.0, you know, truth of the new covenant, an upgraded version. And so they're happy to proffer and hand out and peddle a new kind of Christ. And unfortunately, there are lots of people lined up to buy it, feeling like they must be missing something, sensing that there's got to be more to this than what we read in the New Testament. Well, the best way for us to respond to all the claims, and there are many and varied, and there are sundry, of people saying, you're missing out, there's something you're missing, you got to have something extra, something new, there's a new word, there's a new revelation. The best way to respond to all of that is to read the fine print real carefully of when Christ is presented to us in the New Testament. We need to learn whether or not he comes with an addendum that says, and watch out for version 2.0 because that's coming, or whether or not there's verbiage that relates to the finality of the presentation of the truth in the New Testament and the completion of the redemptive work in Christ. And if that's there, then that changes everything about how we respond to these folks who are trying to peddle a new and upgraded version of Christ. As a matter of fact, why don't we start in the book that we've been studying, the book of Hebrews. We've been in it now for 40 weeks, believe it or not. Let's go back to, and I know it's hard to remember, way back to chapter 1, just to get a little bit of the setting of the entire book. Let's start with the very first three verses of the first chapter of the book of Hebrews, which begins, as you might remember, by saying in verse 1 of chapter 1, in the past, God spoke to our forefathers through the prophets at many times and in various ways. But in these last days, something about this new period, this new time that he classifies with the word last. Now, the last days have lasted for a long time, but he calls them the last days. He has spoken to us, not by the prophets, not at various times and in various ways. He's done it through his son, whom he appointed. Now watch all the superlatives pack up here and stack up on one another. The heir of all things, through whom he made the universe. This is no prophet here. The Son is the radiance of God's glory and the exact representation of God's being, and he sustains all things by his powerful word. Now note this carefully. This is the theme that's been unpacked for the last 10 chapters that we've studied. After he had provided purification for sins, now this isn't bracketed or underlined yet in your Bible, please do it. He sat down at the right hand of the majesty in heaven. And that's a reoccurring theme throughout this entire book. That whatever he did in providing us with forgiveness, when he was done with it, he went back up to heaven. It was called the ascension, and he went up to this place where God lives called heaven. And according to this text and several others, he sat down at the right hand of God. And that is a statement of completion and finality. Matter of fact, the juxtaposition in chapter 10, and if you turn there now as we get to our text, the juxtaposition is the priests who stand daily ministering over and over and over again with symbols and shadows. But when Christ did his work of dealing with sin, he was done, and this priest didn't continue to stand with symbols and shadows. The reality of his ministry, when it was over on earth, he went and sat down. Now, priests in the Old Testament had no duty to sit. They always stood and did their work because it was an ongoing, perpetual reminder of the problem. Christ, though, is presented in the book of Hebrews as solving the problem once and for all. And when he was done, he sat down at the right hand of the majesty in heaven. Christ's work was perfect, unlike the symbols and shadows. Let's read the first half of this chapter, if you would. Just follow along as I read it for you. Beginning in verse number 1, Hebrews chapter 10, as we summarize everything we've been looking at for the last 6 weeks. We've looked at this middle section of Hebrews and how the old covenant was pointing to one thing, the fulfillment and reality of Christ. And here's, it's all summed up right here, verse 1. The law, all that Old Testament, all the ceremonies, all the regulations, were only a shadow of the good things that are coming. Not the realities themselves. For this reason, it can never, by the same sacrifices repeated endlessly year after year, make perfect, that's the concern, those who draw near to worship. If it could, would they have not stopped being offered? Of course they would have. For the worshipers would have been cleansed once and for all. That's the concern. And would no longer have felt guilty for their sins. But those sacrifices are an annual reminder of sins because it's impossible for the blood of bulls and goats to take away sins. They didn't do it. They reminded you. They symbolized the need. They pointed to the solution, but they weren't the solution. And then he quotes Psalm 40, which should be in the margin of your Bible. If you got a reference Bible, hopefully it's there. He's quoting Psalm 40, verses 6 through 8, as he gives one last Old Testament example that is fulfilled in Christ as he replaces the sacrificial system with the sacrifice of his body. Verse 5, therefore, when Christ came into the world, he echoed the words of Psalm 40. Sacrifice and offerings you did not desire, but a body you prepared for me. With burnt offerings and sin offerings you were not pleased. Then I said, verse 8 says in Psalm 40, here I am, it is written about me in the scroll, I have come to do your will, O God. Now what's this? Not with sacrifices of animals, but with a body. And of course, we know the will of Christ with a body was to die in our place. And he explains a bit of this. He says in verse 8, first he says, sacrifices and offerings, burnt offerings and sin offerings, you did not desire, nor were you pleased with them, although the law required them to be made. I mean, obviously, that was an obedient act, but it was all symbolism. Then he said, here I am, I've come to do your will, which has been explained for the first 10 chapters of Hebrews, what he accomplished. Death on the cross to substitute our place for his, so that his righteousness could be applied to me, and my sin could be laid on him, and God could take it out of the way. So the body, as opposed to the sacrifices, those are the two things set against each other here. And in the bottom of verse 9, he sums it up by saying he sets aside the first, all the animal sacrifices and regulations, to establish the second, the sacrifice of his own body. And by that will, we have been made holy, verse 10 says, through the sacrifice of the body of Jesus Christ. Now here's the phrase that's important. Unlike the sacrifices of the animals in the Old Covenant, once and for all. Every day the priest stands, you can circle that word, and performs his religious duties. Again and again he offers the same sacrifices, which can never take away sins. But when this priest, Christ, according to the order of Melchizedek, not Levi, when he had offered for all time one sacrifice for sins, look what he did. He didn't continue to stand and minister. He sat down at the right hand of God. Now, since that time, he waits for his enemies to be made his footstool, because by one sacrifice, he has made perfect forever those who are being made holy. The Holy Spirit testifies to us about this first, and he requotes now. We've already studied it in the earlier chapters, Jeremiah 31, where he says, "This is the covenant I will make with them after that time, says the Lord. I will put my laws in their hearts, and I will write them on their minds." And then he adds this, "Their sins and lawless acts I will remember no more." Whatever the new covenant was going to do, it was going to once and for all settle the problem of sin. And then he sums it all up, verse 18, and says, "Where these have been forgiven," what's that? Sins and lawless acts. There is no longer any sacrifice for sins. If God accepted the sacrifice of the body of Christ for your sins so that they're forgiven, there's no other sacrifices to be made. As a matter of fact, all sacrificing is over. Christ can now sit down at the right hand of the Father. He's done his work. And your sins and mine, if we've responded to that work through repentance and faith, is forgiven, nailed to the cross, and it's done. Christ changed everything. Should we be looking for a newer testament? I mean, if we're moving from old to new covenant, maybe there's a newer covenant out there. Let's just start with this fact and this simple summation of the first 18 verses of Hebrews 10. Let's jot it down like this. Be assured that the New Testament provides, are you ready? Here it comes, a perfect and complete salvation. Whatever was needed for me to be right before a holy God, because I got a sin problem just like you, it was perfectly and completely met and satisfied and settled by Christ's death. There was nothing else that needs to happen for me to be forgiven. There's no other work to be done. There's no going to jail for 2,000 years in a make-believe place called purgatory before I get there. There's no good works or penance that I can do. There's no meeting God halfway. It's completed. And let's look at that from two perspectives. And I didn't put the pointy fingers. I must have run out of the pointy finger graphic here this week or something. But draw it down letter A, okay? Here's the first way that this happens. The assault on the completion and perfection of the ministry of Christ begins, first of all, by the assault on the sufficiency of Christ's death. Let's just at least jot that down. People are saying what Christ has done, it's good and you need it, but it's not enough to make you right before God. And I summarized it quickly, but that's what a lot of churches today are peddling. A gospel that says, well, I know Christ did a lot for you, but there's stuff you got to add to all that good that he did so that God will look at you one day and say you're acceptable to him. That's why when you ask your friends, are you going to heaven when you die? They a lot of times do this. I hope so. Based on what? Are you hoping that Christ did completed work on your behalf? Or are you hoping that if this whole equation depends on your adding to his merit, are you hoping that you've done enough good things? And that's exactly what they mean. I don't know. I don't know if I've done enough good things. I'm kind of thinking the big balance scales will be there when I get there. And I don't know. I got to pour a few more good works on there so that God will accept me. And if you say, what, don't you think you need Christ? They'll say, oh, I need Christ. I know that. But I also need this big trunk full of treasures called good works. And if I pile enough of those up there, then God will embrace me. Now, it's one of the first verses you learned as a tyke in Sunday school. But at least jot it down at this point, Ephesians 2, 8, and 9. And it tells us in clear and no equivocation that by grace we've been saved, right? It's through faith. It's through trusting him. It's not from ourselves. It's a gift of God, not as the result of my works. Now here's an important phrase, that no one should boast. No one does this when they go through the finish line and say, look at what I did to get here into heaven. No one walks through the gates going, yay, I did it. You didn't do it. As a matter of fact, you could confess Christ, you could put your trust in Christ's atonement at the very last minute of your life, which I don't suggest because you never can plan those death things very well. But you could, and if you hung on to Christ at the last moment of your death and said, okay, I trust you, I'm a sinner, I repent, I trust in what you've done to make me right before a holy God, you know what? You will be right before a holy God. Jesus proved that by dying next to a bunch of slimy criminals, and one of them who was hanging there next to him, he looked at and he said, because he confessed Christ and put his trust in Christ, he said, what, today you'll be with me in paradise. After a few thousand years in purgatory. Is that what he said? Is that what he said? Today you'll be with me in paradise. How in the world does that criminal get off thinking that he's going to be right before a holy God? Well, all the merits of Christ, fulfilling all of the law on his behalf, now transferred from his life to that criminal's life. You know what? He's in. Fully in? Fully in. Completely in? Completely in. Is he 100% perfect before God? Absolutely. Why? Because of the work of Christ. That is the message of grace, and it's being attacked all the time by people with lofty positions in quote-unquote lofty churches with big Bibles in their hands, saying you kind of got to meet him halfway. You do enough good things, maybe you can get there. I don't know, we're kind of work on it. That's what church is all about, kind of clean you up and hopefully God will accept you. That's heresy. That's not the Bible. As a matter of fact, Romans 4:4, it's a great connection for a society like ours, a great analogy. Matter of fact, let's turn there. Romans 4:4. This is helpful. Because if there is a contribution that I bring to the equation that gets me into heaven, then this verse doesn't make any sense. Look at this text. It says in verse 4 of chapter 4 of Romans, now when a man works, his wages aren't credited to him as a gift. You don't go, oh, that was so sweet of you to give me that check this Friday. Oh, that was so nice. Wow, that was great, thanks. You do that to your boss when you get your check on Friday? No, I mean, you're angry if it's a day late, right? You want that thing in your account right away. Why? Because you earned it. It's not a gift. You don't send a thank you note every 15th and 30th of the month. You think that was swell. No, why? You worked for it. You logged in those hours. It's a quid pro quo. You do this and you get that. And if salvation is a you do this and you get that, and it's a reward, then it isn't grace. And he goes on to say, verse 5, the man who does not work, but trusts God, who justifies those that are trying hard, underline that phrase, who does God justify? The do-gooders. Who does he justify? The wicked. He justifies the sinful. His faith is credited to him as righteousness, as opposed to verse 4, an obligation. It would be an obligation if you could get saved by adding something to the work of Christ. Christ did all the work to forgive. He did all the work to cleanse. He did all the work to take your sins away from you as far as the east is from the west. There is nothing more you can do to the atonement than respond to it. You can't add to it. And people are trying to add to it all the time in religious groups, trying to say, well, just clean yourself up for God. That is not the gospel. It's heresy. Our redemption has been completely provided for. Believe it. Trust in it. Depend on it. Don't try to earn it. It is an offense to God for you to try to earn something that he is offering to you as a gift. You don't go to a birthday party, hand a gift to the guy, say, oh, I'll wash your car every week. Thank you. It's not the way it works. You don't earn it. You don't somehow contribute to this. You respond to it with repentance and faith, turning and trusting. There's another way, pointy finger number 2, letter B, if you want to put it that way, where there's an assault on the perfection and completion of the work of Christ. The Christ who says in this text, he makes us holy. And it talks about this covenant, this new covenant, which has been promised in Jeremiah 31 and throughout the scriptures and now is fulfilled in Christ. The other assault on it is not on the work of Christ. The other assault on it is on the documents that contain it, the new covenant documents. And in many ways, most groups, aberrant groups, begin by saying what you have in your lap, the Bible, that's not enough. There's something else. There's more. That those documents are insufficient. And people are quick to offer whatever else it is. To say, well, even they might suggest that Christ provided all you need to get to heaven, but really there's more that you gotta know if you wanna live right before God. And pick the plethora of cult groups, particularly those that started in the 19th century in America, most of them, where people said, listen, you know what? What you need is more. You need more information. Maybe God can save you based on the merits of Christ, but you need more information if you're gonna live in a way that's holy and pleasing to him. And people were out there peddling all their extra and new revelations to people, saying, well, come and line up and listen to me, and I'll tell you what you need. Because what you have in your lap is not everything you need. You need more. 2 Peter chapter 1. Very important for us to catch this truth. It's important to catch because there's not just the 18th and 19th century cult leaders that are doing this. There are people in Bible study groups and people writing best-selling Christian books doing the same thing right now, all the time, every day on cable TV. It's happening all the time. And that is that what you have in terms of written revelation needs to be augmented and added to. Either as some special revelation of new insight, and you didn't have this nugget, and now that you have this nugget, you can look at it, and now you can see it the way God wants you to see it, or you gotta have this whole other body of work and the writing of this prophet or that prophet, and then you'll have it. Then you'll please God. 2 Peter chapter 1, verse number 3, says that God's divine power has given us everything we need for life and godliness through our knowledge of him who called us by his own glory and goodness. Well, maybe that knowledge is an increasing knowledge and a continuing knowledge, and it's going to continue for thousands of years, and this whole, you know, revelation is going to keep on going. Take a look at verse 4. Through these, that is his glory and goodness, he has given us, here it comes, something inscribed now, inspired by God, his great and precious promises, so that through them you may participate in the divine nature and escape the corruption that is in the world caused by evil desires. I'd like to get to heaven, and I'd like to live a good and godly life that's pleasing to God. Those two things, according to this, have been provided in the great and precious promises of God. I've got them. And whatever I need, I've got it from the inscribed promises put down in black and white that the apostles and prophets have provided. And you're going, well, right there, you just said it. I opened the Orange County Register, there's the church page, and it's got Apostle so-and-so and Prophet Susie and Apostle Jim, and look, all here they are, giving us more. That's what they are, prophets. This is important. The Bible is very clear that the church is now being built upon, here it comes, two things, the foundation and the cornerstone. The cornerstone is Christ. The foundation was the ministry of the apostles and the prophets. That's the ministry that God founds the church on. And then he says, you Ephesians are being built on top of that. You're being built on top of that. On top of what? The foundation of the apostles and prophets. Their ministry provides us the inspired, great and precious promises of God. And from that, we build the church.
0: We should be on guard against anyone who comes claiming that God has issued a revision. What we have in His Word is final, sufficient, and complete. 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
2: Hey, the End of One Bible podcast means another one is ready to go. At 11, we'll hear from Colin Smith. He brings us Open the Bible out of Matthew today. And all of us have times when we feel like our faith is small, but no believer should be content with little faith. So join Pastor Colin as he talks about five reasons to grow in faith and five strategies for growing in faith. That's on the way. But first, here's our pastor friend Chuck Swindoll with a story, really short story, I want you to hear. Pastor Chuck.
3: God does great things, doesn't he? And the great part of this whole story is not so much about Jabez or about a man named Mark. It's you. The story is preserved for us, for all of us. You're on this page. I know. You feel like a number, just another unknown in this obscure place that you call home. But you have no idea what the Lord's plan for you is. So ask Him. Call on Him. Lord, bless me indeed. Enlarge my world. Broaden my vision. Give me the courage to act on faith and to go beyond the expected, that I might serve You and represent You in a way that not even my own parents would have ever believed. May Your hand be with me, that it might not harm me and that I might not bring pain to You or to anyone else. Grant me my request, I pray. It's the integrity of a bold vision. I encourage you to develop it.
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7: 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Seek the Lord in His strength. 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Remember the wondrous works that He has done, His miracles and the judgments He uttered. O offspring of Israel, His servant, children of Jacob, His chosen ones.
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2: And what a joy that we get this time together, right? To dive into the Word of God right here on The Well. It's the voice of life. Good morning. I'm your friend Fletch. At 11:30, we'll hear from Brother Jeff Wickwire. But right now with Colin Smith teaching out of Matthew today. So what do you say? Let's dive into the Word of God together. Pastor Colin, take it away.
8: I am absolutely persuaded to the core of my being that the greatest need of the Christian church today is a fresh outpouring, a filling of faith and of hope and of love.
9: Welcome to Open the Bible with Pastor Colin Smith. I'm Steve Hiller. Glad you're with us today. And Colin, out of all the things that the church needs today, why do you think it's that fresh filling of faith, hope, and love?
8: Well, faith because there is so much discouragement around us. Hope because so many people feel a sense of despair. and love, because we're absolutely surrounded by conflict. And of course, faith, hope and love, we're told in the Bible, are the three things that will remain. Thank God for that. The things that are around us will pass away, but faith, hope and love will remain forever. And the calling of the church is to be different from the world in which we live. And I think faith, hope and love, and growing in these three, are at the very heart of what makes us different and distinct from the world around us.
9: Well, let's begin today's message as we look at little faith. Here is Pastor Colin.
8: Well, please open your Bible at Matthew and chapter 6. The Bible says that when everything else passes away, there are three things that will remain. Faith, hope, and love remain forever. Faith, hope, and love are our distinct calling from God. And I am absolutely persuaded to the core of my being that the greatest need of the Christian church today is a fresh outpouring, a filling of faith and of hope and of love. Why do we need to grow in faith? What does that look like? And how is that possible? Luke records that the disciples on one occasion said to Jesus, "Lord, increase our faith." Lord, increase our faith. That's our prayer for this series. These men, the disciples, had faith in the Lord Jesus Christ. They were followers of the Lord Jesus Christ, but they came to a point in their lives where they knew that they had to grow in their faith. And you'll know what this is like in your life, as I know what it's like in mine. Perhaps you've been a believer for some time, perhaps for many, many years. But then suddenly, some crisis erupts in your life. And though you've been a believer for a long time, you suddenly find yourself saying, well, now I'm really going to have to trust God. Lord, increase my faith. Well, that is the prayer for our series, and we are starting today at a place where each and every one of us can begin. Jesus spoke on 5 occasions about little faith. The first of those is in our reading from Matthew and chapter 6. If you have your Bible open, you will see it in verse 30, where he says to the disciples, "O you of faith. Little faith." Now, our Lord used this phrase, little faith, almost as if it was a name. It's almost as if he's using this as a name by which he refers to his disciples. And you might feel that little faith could be your middle name. Little faith, that's me. I have faith in the Lord Jesus Christ, but I often feel that my faith is small. Now, all of us have times in our lives when we feel that our faith is small, but no believer should ever be content with little faith. Our faith needs to grow. And today, as we begin this new series, I want us to see why. We're going to look at 5 occasions where Jesus spoke about little faith. And we're going to see from these 5 occasions, 5 reasons for growing in faith. Now, the first time then that Jesus refers to little faith is in the passage that was read for us in Matthew and chapter 6. And from this, we learn that little faith is ineffective against anxiety. That's the first reason that we want to grow in faith, because little faith is ineffective against anxiety. Look back up to verse 25, if you would, and see that Jesus is speaking here about anxiety. "Do not be anxious," he says, "about your life, what you will eat, or what you will drink, nor about your body, what you will put on. Now, you read these words of Jesus, and it's very clear these are the things we're anxious about all the time. Do we have enough to cover our costs? Have we saved enough for the future? Will we be able to make ends meet, or have we actually bitten off more than we can chew? These are the unavoidable questions of life. And their natural tendency is to produce anxiety. But here Jesus says, do not be anxious. You read that, you say, well, how can we do that? Well, Jesus tells us why we must not give way to anxiety. Notice he tells us, verse 26, there's no need for anxiety. Look at the birds of the air. They neither sow nor reap nor gather into barns, and yet your heavenly Father feeds them. Are you not of more value than they? Look, your heavenly Father cares for the birds, Jesus says. Do you not think that your heavenly Father will care for you as well? There is no need for you to be anxious. And then he follows it up in verse 27 by saying there is no point in being anxious. Verse 27, which of you by being anxious can add a single hour to the span of his life? You see what Jesus is saying? Worry doesn't change a thing. It can't make your health better. It can't extend your life by a single day or a single hour. Worry is in its nature completely and utterly unproductive. So if there's no need for anxiety and there's no point in anxiety, why do we worry? Well, Jesus tells us, oh, you of little faith, verse 30. We worry because our faith is small. Now, remember that Jesus is talking here to believers. He doesn't say to these first hearers of these words that they have no faith. No, he says they have little faith. And what Jesus is saying here is that little faith is ineffective against anxiety. Yes, you believe, but you're anxious so much of the time. It is possible to be a believer in the Lord Jesus Christ and yet still to be overwhelmed.

0: and you'll have greater joy. So how can we grow in faith? That's always the practical question, isn't it? Well, there are many, many answers to that question. How can we grow in faith? We're going to pick up on five of them today. And God willing, in the weeks that lie ahead, we're going to see many more answers to the question, how can I grow in faith? I hope you're going to embrace each and every one of them. Notice what our Lord says to little faith here. Verse 33. Seek first the kingdom of God, and all these things will be added to you. You see the point? Faith grows as we seek God's kingdom. Give yourself to serving the Lord, and you will grow in faith. Hold back and your faith will remain little, but give yourself to seek his kingdom. Give yourself to serve the Lord and you will grow in faith.
1: 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Well, if you joined us a little bit late, we are in Matthew chapter 6. We're looking at verses 25 to 33 today as we continue the message, Grow in Faith. Here is Pastor Colin.
0: Now, the second time that Jesus refers to little faith is in Matthew and chapter 8. And here we come to the story of where the disciples were shaken to the core by a sudden storm. And from this story, we learn that little faith underestimates the ability of Jesus. Notice Jesus said to them, "Why are you afraid, O you of little faith?" And then he rose and he rebuked the winds and the sea, and there was a great calm. Now, if you look up a few verses in Matthew and chapter 8 to verse 18, you will see that the disciples got into the boat at the express command of the Lord Jesus Christ. He commanded them. He gave orders, Matthew said, that they go over to the other side of the lake. And it seems that the water was calm when the disciples set out in obedience to the command of Jesus. What could be more pleasant than an evening boat trip with the Lord Jesus Christ? But you know the story. Suddenly, unexpectedly, everything changed. Verse 24. And behold, there arose a great storm on the sea, so that the boat was being swamped by the waves. And Matthew tells us that Jesus was asleep. So you see, here you are in a crisis, and the first question you have is, what in the world is Jesus doing? And the truth is, he doesn't appear to be doing anything. He doesn't seem even to be engaged. So the disciples

0: disciples go and they waken the Savior. Save us, Lord. They say, we are perishing. See, that's what faith does. Faith's first instinct in times of trouble is to turn to the Lord and to ask for help. And Matthew records that Jesus said to them, why are you afraid, O you of little faith? Now, what I want you to notice here is that little faith is obedient to Jesus. The disciples obeyed the command of Jesus. They got in the boat when he told them to cross to the other side of the lake. Little faith obeys the Lord Jesus. And little faith prays to the Lord Jesus. The disciples called on Jesus. They asked him for help. Save us, we are perishing. So little faith obeys and little faith prays, and yet little faith still lives in fear. Because little faith underestimates the ability of Jesus. Do you see, it is possible to be an obedient, praying believer and still to underestimate what Jesus Christ is able to do. That's what little faith does. And none of us wants to underestimate the ability of Jesus. Now, notice where the story ends, because here's where we pick up another lesson on how to grow in faith. Verse 26, Matthew records, then he, that is Jesus, rose. He got up from sleeping in the boat and he rebuked the winds and the sea, and there was a great calm. And the men marveled, saying, what sort of man is this that even winds and sea obey him? Faith grows as we get to know Jesus, walk with him, learn of him, look to him, and your faith will grow. You know, Paul says that he is able to do far more abundantly above all that we ask, and even above all that we think. Little faith believes enough to ask Jesus for help. Little faith thinks that God can help. That is why he or she asks. But God is able to do far abundantly more than little faith asks or thinks. He's able to do far more than any of us here today even thinks. Walk with him and you will find out what he can do. Now, the third time that Jesus refers to little faith is in Matthew in chapter 14. And you might like to turn over to that with me now. This is the story of when Jesus came to his disciples walking on the water. And from this story, we learn that little faith is easily distracted. Notice Matthew 14 and verse 31. Immediately, Jesus reached out his hand and took hold of him, that is Peter, saying to him, O, you of little faith, why did you doubt? Now, again, this is a story that some of us know well. The disciples were in the boat at night, and Jesus had gone to a mountain on his own in order to pray. But late in the night, Jesus came to the disciples walking on the water. At first, the disciples thought that they were seeing a ghost, but Jesus said, take heart, it is I. Do not be afraid. And Peter said, Lord, if it's you, command me to come to you on the water. And Jesus said, come. Peter got out of the boat and he walked on the water to Jesus. Now, here we learn something else about faith. Faith takes bold initiatives at the command of the Lord Jesus Christ. When we look at this story, Peter getting out of the boat, our first thought is most likely, well, Peter must have had great faith to do that. I mean, I'm not sure I would have done it. Would I have got out of the boat? Peter must have had great faith to get out of the boat. And yet, what Jesus says to him here is, oh, you have little faith. Spurgeon suggests that Peter's faith was little from the beginning because little faith is always looking for a sign. Listen to what he says, and I quote, "Little faith is far too eager for signs." Spurgeon says, "I do not think Peter's faith suddenly became little. It was always little, and the sight of the wind made its littleness apparent." He continues, "Strong faith is content without signs. It believes God's bare word and asks for no confirming miracle." Now, it's clear from the story then that little faith, that's the name by which Jesus addresses Peter here, little faith can achieve great things. But it's also clear from the story that little faith gets easily distracted. Here's Peter taking what looks like this bold initiative of faith. He's responding to the invitation of Jesus to come. But Matthew tells us that when he walked on the water, he saw the wind, verse 30, and he was afraid. So picture this, his eyes are on Jesus as he walks towards the master. But you see, the thing with little faith is it's easily distracted. And when he saw the wind, oh, well, then he was afraid and he began to sink. Now, this is one of the marks of little faith. It looks to Jesus and then it looks away to something else. Now, we're asking the practical question throughout this series, how can my faith grow? Well, again, from this story, we've got another very obvious answer. And it's this, that faith grows as we worship. And that's where the story ends here. Verse 32, when they got into the boat, the wind ceased, and those in the boat worshipped him, saying, "Truly, you are the Son of God." Worship is the gaze of the soul upon the Lord Jesus Christ, and your faith will grow as you worship.
1: 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And we've been looking at strategies to grow in faith. And again, we've seen three of those strategies, including what we were just looking at. 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And Colin, what is one thing that you want people to take away from this book?
0: Well, this is a book for ordinary Christians. You know, you talk about growing faith. Someone might think, well, you know, I'm no giant of the faith, so that's probably not for me. Well, you know, Jesus spoke on 5 occasions about people with little faith. Oh, you of little faith. And that's where we start in this book, Grow in Faith. If you feel that your faith is small, this is exactly for you. It's a place from which you can begin to grow. And you know, there are 2 wonderful things about little faith. One is that little faith is saving faith if it is faith in the Lord Jesus Christ. And the other is that little faith, because faith is a living thing, is faith that really can grow. And I think that this book will help people to grow in faith. That's our hope and our prayer as we've been working on it and preparing it. And I hope that it's going to be a real blessing to you.
1: 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For Pastor Colin Smith, I'm Steve Hiller. 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You've been a believer for some time, perhaps years, but then some crisis erupts in your life, and you say, Lord, increase my faith. 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
2: Hey, we invite you to hang out with us a little bit longer. More terrific Bible teaching with Jeff Wickwire coming up in just a few moments. And he says that a gemologist has all kinds of tools to determine whether a jewel is real or fake. But one of the simplest tests when examining a gem is to test it with a refractometer. So you might be able to make an inferior material look like a real diamond or emerald to the naked eye, but this tool reveals the true nature of the gemstone. So Pastor Jeff wants to teach you that God sees right through your actions and into your heart. Stay tuned for that on the way in just a few moments. But first, here's our sweet friend Bethany with Psalm 42.
3: As the deer longs for streams of water, so I long for you, O God. I thirst for God, the living God. When can I go and stand before him? Day and night, I have only tears for food, while my enemies continually taunt me, saying, "Where is this God of yours?" My heart is breaking as I remember how it used to be. I walked among the crowds of worshipers, leading a great procession to the house of God, singing for joy and giving thanks amid the sound of great celebrations. Why am I discouraged? Why is my heart so sad? I will put my hope in God. I will praise him again, my Savior and my God. Now I am deeply discouraged, but I will remember you, even from distant Mount Hermon, the source of the Jordan, from the land of Mount Mizar. I hear the tumult of the raging seas as your waves and surging tides sweep over me. But each day the Lord pours his unfailing love upon me, and through each night I sing his songs, praying to God who gives me life. O God, my rock, I cry, why have you forgotten me? Why must I wander around in grief, oppressed by my enemies? Their taunts break my bones. They scoff, "Where is this God of yours?" Why am I discouraged? Why is my heart so sad? I will put my hope in God. I will praise him again, my Savior and my God.
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5: Be careful that we don't do our religious duties or practice our righteousness in such a way that in the end it's hypocritical. That's a frequent caution of Jesus here. Instead, we are to do these things for God. We give financially to the work of God, but we do it in such a way to please Him, not to look impressive to other people. We pray to please God, not with fancy and lengthy words, so to impress people. And so while we do these things, it's an entirely different way, because we have a personal and living relationship with our Father God through trusting a personal trust in the Lord Jesus.
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8: The context of these powerful verses about the Word of God is this. He's been telling us over and over, don't miss it. Mix it with faith. Take advantage of it. Today, if you hear His voice, don't turn away. Don't harden your heart. He's saying, if you think you're going to go around and convince people and maybe think you're going to convince God that you have come to Him and that you have believed the gospel when in fact you haven't, the searching Word of God will reveal the truth.
9: A gemologist has all kinds of tools to determine whether a jewel is real or fake. But one of the simplest tests when examining a gem is to test it with a refractometer. You might be able to make an inferior material look like a real diamond or emerald to the naked eye, but the refractometer reveals the true nature of the gemstone. Pastor Jeff wants to teach you today that God sees right through your actions and into your heart. He knows if you are truly following Him or if you are chasing after your own pursuits. Now, let's join Pastor Jeff in the book of Hebrews, chapter 4, as he continues his message, Watch Out for Unbelief.
8: Those who believe will enter into a rest, glory, bliss, joy, peace, no sickness, pain, sorrow, depression, nothing. A glorified body. That's them. But those who don't believe will go into another place, and there's no rest. It's that Jesus Himself said, they are tormented day and night. I can't wrap my mind around that, but because He said it, I will preach it. So how many of you would rather go into the rest called heaven? Amen. Can we thank the Lord for His amazing grace one more time? Let me give you an example of what Jesus said concerning that eternal place. He said, there is no eternal doom awaiting those who trust Him, talking about Himself, to save them. But those who don't trust Him, Jesus talking about Himself, those who don't trust Me, have already been tried and condemned for not believing in the only Son of God. Listen to verse 19. Their sentence is based on this fact, that the light from heaven, being Jesus, came into the world, but they loved the darkness more than the light, for their deeds were evil, and they loved those deeds. Verse 20, they hated the heavenly light, being Jesus, because they wanted to sin in the darkness. They stayed away from that light for fear their sins would be exposed and they would be punished. So Jesus said, if you have believed on Me, you've already passed from death to life. You already have eternal life. All of you who know Jesus here tonight, you've already got eternal life. You don't have to wait for it when He comes back. You've already got it. You're just waiting for a great big change when He returns. But you've got the eternal life that Christ promised right now. You've been born again. And Jesus said, but those who don't have Me, who have not placed their faith in Me, don't have the light of life. They don't have life. they're dead, spiritually dead. And the reason they don't have the life that the gospel provides is because when they heard the gospel, they didn't mix it with faith, but they turned away and loved the darkness more than the light, loved their sin more than they did him or want him. And this is why persecution comes, everybody. Persecution comes because the lost who have rejected Christ don't want reminders of the light and the word and the life of Christ. So they reject Christians to suppress the truth and push it away from themselves. And that, sadly, is where much of our nation is today. So Jesus was very, very clear. There's two kinds of people. Those who have put their faith in me, and they have the light of life, and they have eternal life. Those who have not put their faith in me, they have loved the darkness more than the light, and they will die lost if they don't repent. Now, the writer continues in verse 6 and 7, so God's rest is there for people to enter. But those who first heard this good news, that is those under Moses, failed to enter in because they disobeyed God. Verse 7, so God set another time. Everybody say another time. God said, all right, this first generation has rejected my call to the promised land, but now I'm going to give another call. I'm going to set another time for entering my rest. And the Bible says that time is today. God announced this through David much later in the words already quoted. Today, when you hear his voice, don't harden your hearts. When you hear the gospel, don't harden your hearts. When you feel the call of God to repent and get right, don't harden your heart. Don't walk away. The first generation that failed to mix the good news of Canaan with faith failed to enter into the promised land. So God set another time, and the another time is the new covenant dispensation under Jesus Christ to proclaim another promise of rest for those who believe. And the rest that we've been promised is better than the rest they were promised. Amen? That's why the number one key word in Hebrews is better. Can we say better together? Better. Amen? So how did God first announce the coming of a new promise of rest under a new covenant? He first said it through David, centuries after Moses, but centuries before the coming of Christ. And David wrote, boy, this is just such a great example of how the Bible is the very word of God. Because of things like this, David wrote in Psalms 95, 7 to 8, under the inspiration of the Holy Spirit, today, when you hear his voice, don't harden your hearts like they did in Moses' day, because he's now talking to people who are going to hear the new covenant call to a new kind of rest. Once again, we're warned that those who do not believe shall never enter into the spiritual rest that God's got for people who repent, either of grace here or of glory hereafter. You know, we ought to pause a moment. I paused when I was getting this message ready to consider that in the last two chapters, really the last three chapters, the Holy Spirit is sending out a clear and somber warning to all people to respond to the gospel when you hear it. I mean, over and over, the first three chapters, now the fourth chapter, is a constant refrain. Do you think God's trying to tell the human race something? When you hear his voice, don't harden your heart. And I can carry that a little bit further. We believers, now we know God, we're his children, but he will speak to us, and he speaks to us all the time. And it's still crucial that when you hear his voice telling you whatever, don't harden your heart. Don't harden your heart. But when he speaks, respond. Mix it with faith and respond. Even if he's saying you need to repent, you need to get rid of this or rid of that, go here, go there, do this, do that. When you hear his voice, don't harden your heart. When you know he's dealing with you about something, don't harden your heart. Amen? Because here's the question we found in chapter 2. How shall we escape if we ignore so great a salvation? The answer is, you won't. Now, he continues to reason with them in verse 8. For if Joshua had given them rest, then he would not afterward have spoken of another day of rest and another invitation that would come later. Because of Moses losing his temper, if you'll remember back, when he struck the rock twice to provide water for the people, rather than speaking to it, which God told him to do, he said, Moses, just go out and talk to the rock. But Moses had a temper. Man, he had a temper. Because I read today, I was thinking, you know, he got in trouble first when he killed somebody. He killed an Egyptian, and he had to flee Egypt because he saw an Egyptian beating up on an Israelite, and that temper hit him, and he killed the guy and buried him in the sand. But it was found out, so he had to run. Then later, when he went up into the mountain to be with God, and he was there getting the Ten Commandments, heavy moment, because God engraved those stones with his own finger. And then God spoke to him and said, hey, Moses, now I'm paraphrasing, your people are really messing up down there. You need to go back down because they are really, really blowing it. So he goes down and he sees, I love this, Aaron. Aaron was his brother, his older bro. Now, the people were saying to Aaron, where in the world is Moses? He's been up in that mountain for a long time. We're growing impatient. We need a God. And Aaron said, give me all your gold. I love this. They gave him a bunch of gold. He melts it down. And the Bible says, the Bible tells on Aaron, the Bible says that he took an engraver, an engraver, and he engraved a molten calf. He shaped it into a molten calf skillfully. And then the people began to worship the molten calf, and they said, this is our God. And then all of a sudden, here comes Moses coming down the mountain with his face shining in the dark. He's got the Shekinah glory all over his face. He's glowing. And he sees this calf, golden calf. And he lost his temper. He took those tablets of stone and threw them on the ground, and they shattered. He grabbed the golden calf and ground it into powder and threw it into the water and then made the people drink it. I read it today. And then he faces Aaron. Now, how would you like to face Moses? He's glowing like a Christmas bulb with the glory of God. He's looking at you with steam coming out his ears. And he says, how in the world did you let this happen? And Aaron, oh, I love this. It's one of the great cop-outs I've ever read about. Aaron said, hey, the people gave it to me. I put it in this, I melted it, and out popped this calf. Literally what he said, out jumped this calf. He told her to remove his own. I engraved it. I shaped it. I molded it. It just popped out. Moses, I had nothing to do with it. It just popped out. Then Moses, after losing his temper there, he lost it again, and it kept him from the promised land. Boy, I really went off there, didn't I? But anyway, he had a temper. How many of you can say, I'm glad that God's heroes made mistakes? Amen? Come on, everybody. Yeah. But here's what the writer is telling us. If Joshua had given them rest, then he would not afterward have spoken to them another day. He's making the point that if Joshua, because he was the one that had to carry the people into the promised land because Moses blew it. So he carries them over, and the writer is saying that if Joshua, by bringing Israel into Canaan, had given rest to all believers, then God would not, by David, later, centuries later, have spoken of another day and a state of rest to come. So we see that Joshua was only a type of Jesus, bringing believers into the true rest of the heavenly Canaan. The rest Jesus brings, the heavenly one, is better than the rest Joshua led Israel into. Amen? So here again, we have the word better. It's all through Hebrews in reference to Jesus. Jesus is better than the angels, better than Moses, and he brings a better rest than Moses and Joshua brought. Now the writer continues with the promise of heavenly rest. Verse 9, so there is a special rest still waiting for the people of God. There's a special rest waiting for us. Can you say it with me? There's a special rest waiting for me For the Christian, there is a rest coming from all of our labors, all of our battles, all of our struggles. It's a heavenly rest our Savior spoke of when he said, "Don't let your hearts be troubled. Trust in God and trust also in me. There is more than enough room in my Father's home. And if that were not so, would I have told you that I'm going to prepare a place for you? Of course not. I wouldn't have lied to you. But when everything is ready," I love that, "when everything is ready, I will come and get you so that you will always be with me where I am." And that is when we enter our rest. Amen. What a glorious day that will be. The writer continues, "For he who has entered his rest has himself also ceased from his works as God did from his." Now let's move on. We're about to finish out this chapter. Next, the writer returns to this oft-repeated exhortation to respond by faith to God's new covenant call to come to Christ and ultimately enter heaven, God's rest for us. He's going to repeat again, "Be sure you take advantage of the gospel." Verse 11, "Let us therefore be diligent to enter that rest, lest anyone fall according to the same example of disobedience." The children of Israel who forfeited God's will for them through disobedience and unbelief are the chilling example for all of us to not do the same thing by rejecting Christ. I wish that I could read this on ABC, CBS, NBC, CNN, MSNBC, Fox, all of them, because I'm talking to the choir, because just about everybody in here is born again, but we need to get this down, everybody, because this is a holy word. This is the holy text. This is God's word. And look how he's telling us over and over again, be diligent, be sure, don't walk away, take advantage of it, respond with faith, mix it with faith, don't miss the gospel opportunity to enter the rest that is eternal. Next, the apostle points out how God's word does not allow us to deceive the Lord or ourselves regarding the genuineness of our profession. Now, before I read it, I quote this word, these verses, a lot. "The word of God is quick and powerful, sharper than any two-edged sword, piercing even the dividing asunder of soul and spirit and the joints of the marrow, discerns the thoughts and intents of the heart." I preach it all the time. But there's a context for it. Now, here's the context for it. He's telling them, if you think you can fool God by professing something that you have not really turned to, if you think you can fool God by going around telling others, "Oh yeah, I'm a Christian. Oh yeah, I'm a Christian. Oh, you better know I'm a Christian." Our churches, folks, every Sunday, all over America, are filled with people who don't really know Jesus. They are religious. They're do-gooders. They're well-intentioned. But they don't know him. He's saying, you can fool people, but you won't fool God. Why? Because the word of God is living and powerful. It's sharper than any two-edged sword. It pierces to the division of soul and spirit and of joints and marrow. And it's a discerner of the thoughts and intents, the true motivations of your heart. And there is no creature hidden from his sight, but all things are naked and open to the eyes of him to whom we must give account. So the context of these powerful verses about the word of God is this. He's been telling us over and over, don't miss it. Mix it with faith. Take advantage of it. Today, if you hear his voice, don't turn away. Don't harden your heart. He's saying, if you think you're going to go around and convince people and maybe think you're going to convince God that you have come to him and that you have believed the gospel when in fact you haven't, the searching word of God will reveal the truth. It will sift you and it will reveal the true motivations of your heart. Didn't Jesus say? He said, there's going to be people when I return, who are going to say this, Lord, Lord, Didn't we do many wonderful works in your name? Didn't we cast out devils? And didn't we do this and that and the other? Weren't we involved in kingdom business? And Jesus will say to them, depart from me, you workers of iniquity. I never knew you. There was never a genuine relationship. These people, Jesus is talking about there, were hijacking his name, probably making money off it, using his name to get favor with people, to, again, make money, make income, fleece people. And Jesus is going to cut right through it and say, no. And look, they're even calling him Lord. But Jesus said, no, here's the truth. My word has searched you. I never knew you, and you never knew me. So they thought they could fool God at the end of time, but they couldn't. Because the word of God is living and powerful and searching and revealing and piercing and exposing. And you can't get away from it. I never knew you. What a horrible thing to hear. I just can't. Oh, Jesus, help us all. What a horrible thing to hear at the end of time. When you've gone into eternity and you face to hear the words. Instead of, well done, good and faithful servant, I never knew you. And that's why I was preaching on the way here on the radio. And I'll preach it always. That you've got to be born again. You must be born again. Or you can't see the kingdom of God. It's not going to happen. The all-penetrating and searching word of God will search us all out, and the truth will be known on that day. So since our hearts are totally laid bare before the Lord, we must be sincere and should not attempt to deceive him. Amen? I know this is a searching word, but I have to study it before I come and bring it to you. It searches me. I know I'm saved because of the promise of Christ. I know him by his grace. Do you know it? Do you know it at home? Do you know it listening on radio? Do you know it? In light of this, says the writer in verse 14, we've got two verses to go. We should hold tight to our profession of Jesus as our Lord and Savior. Later on in chapter 10, we're going to see the writer saying to the true believer, or about the true believer, quote, but we are not like those who turn away from God to their own destruction. We are the faithful ones whose souls will be saved. Amen? Amen. Now, next, the writer continues by showing the superiority of Jesus, and we're going to wrap it up, as our great high priest. He is our superior great high priest. Verse 15, for we do not have a high priest who cannot sympathize with our weaknesses, but was in all points tempted as we are, yet he never sinned. We have a great high priest that is better than Aaron. And that's what they were telling the Hebrews of their day. We know a better than Aaron and the Aaronic priesthood. No, his name is Jesus. He's better. Our better priest has entered the very heavens, Jesus, the Son of God. And because he became a man and walked this earth and fought the devil and experienced temptation and pain and rejection and sorrow, he can empathize with us in our own sufferings and temptations. He can reach out and love us and hold us and have compassion on us because he knows what we're going through because he's been there. Amen. What a blessing to know that Jesus is moved with compassion toward you and me when we suffer. The devil wants to tell you, oh, he's going to come squash you like a bug. You're going to hell now. God's done with you. But he's a liar because our great high priest, even when we stumble, he says, oh, man, I'm going to stand them back up again. And I'm going to forgive them. And I'm going to call them. I'm going to work with them because I don't give up. I don't walk away. I will never leave my true children. I won't do it. Let's stand together and read verse 16 out loud. In light of all these things that Jesus has done for us, what should be our attitude? Read it with me now. Let us therefore come boldly to the throne of grace that we may obtain mercy and find grace to help in the time of need. Amen. The very fact that Jesus has done all these things and that he sympathizes with all of our struggles and has washed our sins away by his precious blood, we should be confident to boldly enter his presence with our prayer requests for mercy and grace to help us when we need it. Amen.
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9: As Pastor Jeff continues to teach through the book of Hebrews, he will teach us about Jesus as our high priest. 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
2: 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Yeah, coming up at noon, we're going to hear from Brother Daryl Jones. He brings us point as he points us to the Word of God, where Jesus is the point. And remember, Proverbs tells us that death and life are in the power of the tongue. Those who love it will eat its fruits. Stay tuned for Pastor Daryl on the way. But first, here's our brother Randy Phillips with a short reminder to tell our hearts to beat again. This is some great encouragement for you.
10: Pastor friend had the opportunity to witness an open heart surgery. A heart surgeon in his church allowed him to be in the room, which is pretty amazing in itself. The surgeon said, "We'll bring her in, take her heart out of her chest cavity, repair the heart. We'll put the heart back in, and with just a touch, all I have to do is touch the heart, it starts beating on its own." So he was so excited to see this. They brought the patient in. They opened the chest cavity, which was an incredible thing. Extracted the heart, repaired the heart, put the heart back in. The surgeon touched the heart. It did not beat. He touched the heart again. It did not beat. He did a little more extreme measures, and still the heart did not begin to beat. So with that, he went to the head of the gurney, took off his surgeon's mask, and the surgeon spoke into the ear of the lady, and he said, "The surgery was complete. Now tell your heart to beat again." And the pastor, in amazement, watched as the lady's heart began to beat. As lead pastors, we see so many people whose heart has been repaired by the incredible work of the cross, the redemptive act of what Jesus did, his blood, his forgiveness, and he gives us the opportunity to move into life, really move into life. But so many of us still embrace wounds and betrayal and failures that we've had personally because of Jesus Christ. You can live again. You can love again. You can laugh again. Tell your heart to beat again.
11: 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They were secure, they were safe in the glorified Christ, who was returning to glorify them in a future day. 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
14: Hi, this is Christian Stanfill from Passion. 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Our Father, who is in heaven, hallowed be your name. 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And do not lead us into temptation, but deliver us from evil. 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
2: Amen. Christian, thanks for leading us in prayer today, and good afternoon. I am your friend Fletch. We've got another tremendous hour of Bible teaching lined up for you. 12:30 is going to bring us Erwin Lutzer's Running to Win. We encourage you to stick around for that, but that's in 30 minutes. Right now, it's Daryl Jones. He's got a point. That point is Jesus. Brother Daryl, take it away.
15: 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Today's message is from the Generation Youth Series, where Dr. Jones teaches on various topics of how God desires youth to participate in the advancement of His kingdom. 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
16: Joshua chapter 24, verses 14 and 15. Read it from the Christian Standard Version. It says, "Therefore, fear the Lord and worship Him in sincerity and truth. Get rid of the gods your ancestors worshiped beyond the Euphrates River and in Egypt, and worship the Lord. But if it doesn't please you to worship the Lord, choose for yourselves today which will you worship. The gods of your ancestors worshiped beyond the Euphrates River, or the gods of the Amorites in whose land you are dwelling. As for me and my family, we will worship the Lord." When you think of Coca-Cola, what comes to mind? When you think of Starbucks, what comes to mind? But like they're known for what they do. They known for what they are about. They've made a stand and said, "This is what we're going to do." Coca-Cola says, "We're going to major in making Coke and beverages, and we're not going outside of that. This is who we are. This is what we do." We understand that in these scenarios. Have we thought about that when it comes to our own households? Have we made definitive decisions about what our families are going to be and be about? Or does it switch up every which way, every few years, and nobody knows? I say this because in this passage, very familiar. You see people with mats at the front of their homes. You see people with this scripture a part of on the wall when you walk into their homes. "As for me and my house, we will serve the Lord. As for me and my family, we will worship the Lord." But when it comes to what is this text actually saying, it's important to understand what he's saying. You got to make a decision right now. Who are you going to worship? Who are you going to serve? How are you going to live? And he, as the leader, sets the tone for the whole other nation and says, this is how me and my house gonna roll. When I asked the question early on, it says, have you made a definitive decision of what your household, your family, where you live, what is it going to be about? Have you decided it's going to be known and we're going to operate under the lordship of Jesus? Now, you may be saying, Pastor, how you jump all the way to Jesus? You're talking about the Lord right here. Well, we're in the new covenant. We're the new covenant people. God has fulfilled his promises. In the old covenant, he promised the new covenant, the Savior to come, the Messiah to come. Jesus has come, and we're standing right here in the moment, just as Joshua. Will we serve the Lord or not? Will we worship the Lord or not? And he gives us three things I want y'all to take away with of what this is supposed to look like. And within this, he highlights this truth right here. If you got your notes, I want you to take this down. I don't want you to write this down. He says that there are no alternatives. The unfortunate reality is that we live in a society, and the truth is always happened where we have these alternatives to follow, and we think that they are all equally valid. Because we think, okay, if I go over and I serve this God or this religion, that works for me. It works for me. And that Jesus might work for you. But then this system of thought works for me, and it's all good. Do what works for you. The issue when we come to the text is there is no equal alternative when it comes to the Lord. There's nobody on this level. He's already established. He said the Lord is the creator of the heavens and the earth. You can just drop the mic right there. Nobody's on his level. He's creator of all. So anybody you bring up is lesser than. He says in the text, he says, get rid of the gods of your ancestors that worship beyond the Euphrates and in Egypt. Let's pause right there, because we have a huge resurgence going on in all kinds of cultures. Let's go back to how our ancestors rolled. This is nothing new. Because when the nation of Israel was given the land of Canaan, they went in and he says, yeah, your ancestors, I want you to go back. All those gods that they serve, get rid of them. The gods in Egypt, get rid of them. Put them away. What's startling is when you look at the 10 plagues that God brought down in Egypt, they all correlate to 10 of the major deities that the Egyptians worshiped. And God showed that he himself is greater than every deity that they ever made up or conjured up. So if you were in Egypt, it's almost like you saw the Ra, the sun god, got the great light in the sky, governs the day and even bounces off the moon at night. There's a great power behind that. The Lord himself darkened the sun when it was supposed to be brightest. He showed himself. No, I call the shots on the sun. Whatever power you think is great, the Lord is greater. So we start to think of, why would we concede greatness for lesser than? Why would you get the inferior when you can have the superior? We don't do that in normal life. Why would we even think that that is even a good idea when it comes to our worship and our dedication and how we gonna roll when it comes to who's calling the shots in our life? Yet when it comes to God, we divert the glory and honor that's due only to God to other stuff. And Joshua's calling them out those days, get rid of it. Get rid of it. There's no alternative when it comes to the Lord. There is nothing on his level. There is no one on his level. There is nothing else or nowhere else to turn. Now, I'm stressing this a little bit because, as I said a moment ago, a lot of times we've put other things, other ideas, other worldviews, other ideologies, other faith system, other gods on the same level as the Lord. and we think that they are equal. Sometimes they get almost like it's almost synonymous. Like, well, that's just their version of God. If that is true, then the Bible cannot be trusted. Because the Bible makes it very clear that there is one God, and he has made himself ultimately known in his Son. His Son has revealed the Father.

0: The moment someone tells you you're wrong, they have stepped into the arrogance they've claimed of you. If they say Jesus is not the way, well, how arrogant are you? How are you going to say Jesus is not the way? See how foolish that is? You go back and forth with that. He says there's no alternative. He says those gods your ancestors worship, meaning don't put so much esteem on your ancestors. Your ancestors ain't save you, okay? Let me tell you that right now. Jesus did. So if you had an ancestor that wasn't walking step with Jesus, follow Jesus. If you had an ancestor that was walking with Jesus, praise the Lord, walk with Jesus. He's calling him. He says, there's no alternative. Put that away. But then he goes beyond. He goes a little further where not only are there no alternatives, he calls for no contamination. Say contamination. And we understand contamination. You know, we don't want contaminated water. You know, you don't want lead and stuff in your water. Right now, we're in the age of COVID. They're getting people on breathing machines. They got to make sure that those respirators and there's no contamination within those systems. Why? Because if you pump in contaminated air, what happens to that patient? You expedite death. It's that serious. He says, put away those gods that your ancestors worship and the gods that they worshiped in Egypt. Put that away. Then he says, choose today what you're going to serve, whether it's going to be the gods beyond the Euphrates River or is it going to be even the gods of the Amorites in the land in which you are dwelling right now, where you're living right now. He says, I want you to take an examination. I want you to look at all the gods that your ancestors worship. I want you to look at all the gods that you are surrounded with right now. Don't mix that with the Lord. Don't you mix that with the Lord? Because if you mix it with the Lord, it's contaminated. It's contaminated. You ruin it. my old pastor used to always talk about how he liked candy apples. You know, apples got great nutritional value. Once you candy them bad boys, they taste good. I was talking with my mama one time. Y'all heard me say, I was talking with my mama and I was talking about the amazing things we can do with a potato. Think about it. Think about all the wonders. This is when you start thinking about how God has made us, giving us dominion over the earth. God gave us wisdom. Think about all the ways we use potato. You know one of the ways I like potato? I like a baked potato. I really like baked potato. But you want to know how I like my baked potato? I like my baked potato. I like it baked. I want it baked real good. I'm going to open it up. I don't want to mash it up within the potato. It's almost like it ain't quite mashed potatoes, but it's mashed up a little bit. And then I like to put a bunch of butter in it. And then I want a bunch of cheese in it. And I want some sour cream in it. Throw some chives. Let's kick it up a notch. Throw some bacon in there. Glory. Glorious. And then, if I find a big enough potato, let's go on and put some chopped brisket up in there. Let's go put some chopped brisket in there. It would change your life. If you ain't had it, it would change your life. Now, you want to know what happened to that nutritional value of the potato? Oh, it's trash. It's gone. It's gone. But all the nutritional value found in the potato is a carb. It's a starch. It becomes fuel. We turn it into fat and cholesterol. But it tastes great, though. Tastes good. You got to be careful. Contamination. We understand. I bring this up because sometimes we view the Lord like it's an apple or a potato. And he don't taste good enough. He's not sweet enough. It's good for me. I need it. But let me go on and make it taste a little better. Let me throw this sauce on Jesus. So let me add this to Jesus so Jesus can fit my taste. And once we've done that, we've ruined it.
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0: He says, look, I want you to look at what your ancestors worship. I want you to look at the surrounding gods, all the practices. Don't you mix it. Because once you mix it, it's no longer pure worship. Once you mix it, God steps out and says, hey, you want that? You can

0: have it. And you may be sitting there like, I'm sounding real vague. Y'all want me to get real specific? You want me to get real specific? All right. One of the things that's so frustrating to me, not just as a pastor, but just as a Christian, as a Bible-believing, committed follower of Jesus Christ, whenever I see somebody say, yes, I'm a Christian, and then they got them crystals in the house. And this is for this energy, and I need this vibe, and I need this over here. And I'm sitting here like, what? So what you're saying is Jesus ain't enough. Like at the name of Jesus, okay, it ain't enough. Let me get a crystal. Let me get a rock. Let me get a stone. I need some protection. What? Do you not know who the Lord is? I'm gonna step on some more toes. I got folk. If you get mad, good. Because I hope this brings some clarity. You got Christians walking around saging their houses. But if you're talking about it's doing something with any kind of energies or forces, what you're saying is, Jesus, Holy Spirit, you ain't enough. I need somebody else to keep back this evil in my house. I'm going to share a truth with you. Burning sage for the purpose of spiritual anything is really an invitation to demonic force. You know what? If you think, well, I can't date that person. I can't look at marrying that person because they this sign. Let me tell you something. Your personality and who you are and your identity ain't got nothing to do with the month or the time you was born. Your identity is in Jesus. So don't tell me whose sign it is. Don't nobody care. Now, I'm bringing these type of examples up because these are popular examples. There may be some that may be even more nitty-gritty in your context. You may have family members that practice other kind of rituals, whether it be voodoo, whether it be, you can make all kind of names up. You know, I mean, not make them up, but I'm saying you fill in the blank. You know, Santeria, all kinds of stuff. Let me tell you something. Choose this day. The Lord is all you need. And this is why he says, if it's not pleasing to you. I was translating this, and I struggled translating it. He basically saying, I want you to look at what it means to serve the Lord. And do you think it's bad to serve the Lord? Like, is it evil to serve the Lord? Like, he's basically kind of posing that type of question. Do you think it's actually wrong to serve the Lord? Now, I know the world tells you you're wrong when you make a decision for the Lord. And that's why he closes out in verse 14. As for me and my house, as for me and my family, we're going to serve the Lord. We're going to worship the Lord. And what I love about the word that's being used here constantly in these two verses is that some of your Bible versions may say serve. Some of them may say worship. That word is kind of used interchangeably because it does mean at its core, it means to serve. And what he's saying is, I love how the CSB, they translated worship because oftentimes for us today, when we think of worship, we think about a Sunday service. We think about, I worship the Lord today. I went to church. And that's the extent of our worship. Well, worship is actually all that you do to the glory and honor of God. So that's why sometimes you'll see worship in English, but it's really the Hebrew word that means for service, to serve, to live under, to do for. So that, yeah, we're worshiping collectively, but then when you go out here and you walk and you live and you treat people in the name of Jesus according to his will, that's actually worship. Like, your faithfulness to the Lord is an act of worship. When you give of yourself, when you give to the needy, that's an act of worship. All these things are service unto the Lord. That's why he says, as for me and my house, we will serve the Lord. We will worship the Lord. It's not just about an experience. It's really about what you do, how you roll. When Joshua was saying, like, look, y'all decide what y'all gonna do. As the leader, I'm gonna step up. I'm gonna let y'all know what my house gonna be about is we gonna roll under the Lord. Everything we gonna do is gonna line up with his word and his will. So when it comes to how me as a husband, how I'm going to treat my wife, I'm going to do it under the lordship of Jesus Christ. How my wife responds to me and treats me is going to be under the lordship of Jesus Christ. How we're going to raise these kids is going to be under the lordship of Jesus Christ. We're going to follow the Lord. And I know it can sound crazy sometimes, because it seems like, yeah, duh, but then when you start thinking about what that actually looks like. I've had parents, young parents, like first-time parents, ask me this. And I've had this for years. It ain't just one person asked me this for years. And now I have a friend and say, hey, are you going to force your kids to go to church? What kind of question is that? So I responded in kind. Hey, do you think I should force my kids to go to school? Like, if my kid don't want to go to school, should I just, you ain't got to go. You don't want to go, don't go. Should I force my kids to take a bath? Now, if you don't have kids of your own, that may sound weird. Let me tell you something. There are very few kids that are excited about taking a bath. Now, make that kid a boy. Little boys don't like baths. Should I force my son to take a bath? Or should I let him decide if he wants to take a bath or not? Should I force my kids to eat the food on the table? Or should I let them pick what they want to eat? Now, what's interesting is, to the person asking that question, force your kids to go to church, that sounds reasonable. When you start talking about, should I force my kid to go to school? Should I force my kid to eat? Should I force my kid to brush his teeth? They like, yeah, you make them do. Because they don't value the Lord. But when you understand that the Lord is all there is and all there truly matters, then ain't no, as a parent, I'm going to introduce my kids to the Lord. They're going to understand the Lord. They're going, at the minimum, they're going to understand why I believe. Then when they become of age, it's on them and the Lord. He says, as for me and my house, we're going to serve the Lord. So when I started thinking about how does my house roll? As a family, we roll under the lordship of Jesus Christ. We are representatives of the Most High God, and we order all of our lives under His word. Therefore, if I'm not handicapped, I am not parking in a handicapped space. I am not bootlegging TV and stealing cable, or whatever you want to call it, streaming, whatever you want to call it. And I'm saying all this because I want you to think about what this really looks like. You know, I can get theoretical and worship the Lord with all your heart. What does that look like? Quit lying. Stop stealing. Walk in integrity. Walk in purity. If you're married, husbands, sleep only with your wife. Wives, sleep only with your husbands. Get rid of the pornography. Get rid of the toys. Take care of each other. The list can go on and on and on and on and on. But it comes, so I want you to get more inundated. What has God called us to? And let me tell you something. God is enough. He's enough. He will take care of you. You don't understand the joy and the freedom He has for you. The world thinks that they walking in freedom when they walking in chains. I've had repeatedly guys cry in my face, rich as I don't know what, and say they feel like they in jail in their life. They can't break free because they don't know the freedom of the Lord. They don't have the joy of the Lord. They don't know the forgiveness of their sins. That's the good news. That's what we share when it comes to we are with the Lord. We belong to the Lord. So as I'm closing, I'm talking about, you know, the last one is committed. Are you committed? Commitment. I know that can be like a cuss word today. Committed, you know. And you may be in a society, you may be in a culture where there's no commitment. Matter of fact, I actually appreciate when people say, "Yeah, I'm gonna try to make it." Because you know what frustrates me? Yeah, I'll be there, and then they don't show up. Let your yes be yes, let your no be no. Anything else is from the evil one, Jesus said. Jesus said, "Let your yes be yes, let your no be no." Anything else is from the evil one. So when you say, I say yes to the Lord, that's a commitment. That's a commitment. I'm committing myself to the Lord and everything that goes along with that. And it's because I believe He's worth it. I believe He's valuable for all of it. And it's having a mind made up. And it's mind made up meaning beforehand, not leaving it open to how you feel in a moment. You know, I share this with our daughter just going off to college and with other high school seniors. I used to talk about, have your mind made up before you get on campus about what you will do, what you won't do. Because what happened, you may be in a scenario where at that moment you may be like, oh, okay, all right. And you find yourself in a spot you never imagined. So have your mind made up. And we know what that means. Like we all grew up, there are certain things we decided we weren't going to do. Like my made up, it don't matter. Like there are certain things that my mind's made up already. It don't matter how I feel in the moment, mind's made up. I say that, I want you to think about, is your mind made up that you're going to serve the Lord? So when we say mind made up, when we're talking about committed, I mean committed. I mean, you're not letting anything else get in the way of. And he says, it's not your past, it's not your ancestors, it's not those around you. And yeah, I know the pressures. I know the pressure to be silent. I know the pressure of the stereotypes. I know the name calling, the lion. I reference when I'm talking about Acts, it's fresh in my mind. In Acts 14, it says that when Paul and Barnabas were sharing the gospel, that the unbelieving Jews and the Gentiles got mad with them. They started telling other people about them, and they started poisoning the minds of the people in the city to come against them. And I'm like, they did that in the first century? Like, they was lying and talking behind people back in the first century? I thought that's only now. I thought only people do that today. No, they did it. And you know what their response was? It says that they dug in. And they said, oh, we're going to stay even longer. And we're going to keep sharing the message. I say that because they were committed. Are you committed? He told them, choose today who you're going to serve. Choose today which guys you're going to serve. Choose today how you want to roll. But my exhortation to you is to make the same claim. As for me and my house, we're going to serve the Lord. Amen.
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2: 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We hope and pray everything you hear on this ministry points you to Jesus and really deepens your relationship with him. At 12:30, we'll hear from Erwin Lutzer coming up just a few moments away. But first, here's our dear friend Tara Lee Cabo with some much-needed encouragement. It's the God Shot right here on The Well.
3: In him, all the fullness of God was pleased to dwell, and through him to reconcile to himself all things, whether on earth or in heaven, making peace by the blood of his cross. Colossians 1:19-20. This verse is talking about Jesus, God the Son. In him, we see all the fullness of God. Earlier in this chapter, Paul said Jesus is the image of the invisible God. In other words, if you want to see what the Father's heart looks like, look to Jesus. They're identical. They have a shared nature. And it pleased the Father to make himself known to us through Jesus. God the Son took on flesh, becoming 100% God and 100% man, in order to bridge the gap between God and man, to make a way for us to be in relationship with the Father. He reconciled us to him. His death was our peace. His loss was our gain. What a Savior! He's where the joy is.
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5: God sends out his word like an arrow to its target. The Bible says it always produces fruit. Isaiah 55 says it will accomplish all I want it to, and it will prosper wherever I send it. So never think sharing your faith or a verse is futile.
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8: 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At one point, he saw a wayward Jerusalem weeping over it. We can't escape our mission to share the heart of Jesus and walk in his steps to relieve suffering and share the gospel. Stay with us. From the Moody Church in Chicago, this is Running to Win with Dr. Erwin Lutcher, whose clear teaching helps us make it across the finish line. Today, we continue our look at compassion in outreach, the heart of Jesus. Pastor Lutcher, it's a lot easier to stay in our safe zones than to take the potential risk of helping those in great need.
9: You know, Dave, as I read about Jesus in the Gospels, it's so easy for us to simplify him, but actually, he was very complex. I mean, on the one hand, he was teaching righteousness and justice, and of course, there were these other instances in which he was associating with sinners. And you're right. Sometimes it's very difficult for us to come out of our comfort zone, and we think to ourselves that if we were to follow Jesus in that regard, we might be misunderstood, we might be talked about. And yet there he is, Jesus compassionately helping people. Now, at the end of this message, I'm going to be giving you some contact info. And the reason for that is we have a very special book for you that I'd like you to be able to read to understand better how grace can be applied to our lives so that we get out of that comfort zone and experience God's best for us. So you hang on right now. You can listen. And then after the message, I'll be giving you that information. Jesus saw the crowd, the Bible says, and was filled with compassion. Third, we must go with our feet. We must go with our feet. Now, Jesus changes the figure of speech. Your Bibles are open there to verse 37. He said to his disciples, "The harvest is plentiful, the laborers are few. Therefore, pray earnestly to the Lord of the harvest to send out laborers into his harvest field." A couple of comments. First of all, the harvest is God's. I don't think I've ever seen this as clearly as I did this week as I meditated on this passage. The Lord of the harvest to send forth laborers into his harvest. Now, I was brought up on a farm. I know something about harvest. I know that there is only a window of time when you can really reap, and if you miss that window, you can never recoup it. You can't come back in a month because by then everything will have rotted. You can't come back and say, well, we'll do it next week or even particularly next month or next year. When it's gone, it's gone. And I want you to see for a moment today the multitudes who are here today. They will be gone tomorrow. The harvest is plentiful, Jesus says. And then what he says is that we should pray that the Lord of the harvest will send forth laborers. It's been pointed out that that word "send out laborers" is actually ekbalo. In Greek, the word balo means to throw. Ek means to throw out. It's the word that is used frequently in the New Testament for the casting out of demons. When Jesus spoke the word, you know, the Bible says that the demons ekbalo, he cast them out. Jesus is using the very same expression. And what he says is that we should pray to the Lord of the harvest. When you and I pray, we can go behind enemy lines. We can go to any country of the world. We can stand with missionaries. We can go with other Christians, because God is not limited by human borders and all the rest. But also, please keep in mind that we should not just be praying for the world out there. We should be praying for Moody Church, that among us God will ekbalo, send out many different laborers into his harvest fields. Chicago needs laborers like that, but so does the whole world. And we thank God for every one of our missionaries, and your gifts to our missionary ministry help support that ministry. But I pray that God might from this congregation raise up many people who will still go because they sense the call of God, and we sense upon their lives the call of God to touch the world. Jesus said, pray. Pray that the Lord of the harvest will send forth laborers into his harvest field. But let us go into the neighborhoods. Let us go to the areas of Chicago that are in great need. Let us support ministries such as By the Hand, a club for kids, but also ministries in India, such as another ministry as our own, where we help support an orphanage and are trying to help build a brand new orphanage. What we need to do is to see the larger world. Jesus said, pray that the Lord of the harvest would send forth laborers into his harvest field. He's saying that we have to go with our feet, and we most assuredly do. And then we must speak with our mouths. We must speak with our mouths. Now your Bibles are open, because I'm going to go to chapter 10. Because chapter 10 is now an example and an extension of what Jesus just simply said. And it says, and he called to him his 12 disciples and gave them authority over unclean spirits to cast them out and to heal every disease and affliction. What you need to understand is that these 12 were called to do the very same thing that Jesus did. The very same. He gave them fully his authority to do these miracles. Now, some authority is very weak. There's a story about a man, an officer, who worked for the DEA, that is the Drug Enforcement Agency of the United States of America. And he went to a farmer in Kansas and said to him, I'm here to inspect your fields to see whether or not you're growing marijuana. And the farmer said to him, hey, you can go anywhere you like on my fields, except that field over there. Don't go to that field over there. The officer said, wait a moment. He whipped out his badge and said, do you see this? This gives me authority from the federal government of the United States of America. I have authority to go wherever I want to go. Thank you very much. Farmer said, oh, okay. A few moments later, the farmer hears screams, blood-curdling screams, as he sees a bull come across the field toward the official. And the official is calling out, and the farmer goes to him, show him your badge! Show him your badge! A badge issued by the federal government does not stop a raging bull, but the authority of Jesus given to disciples will stop demons in their tracks. Aren't you glad for that? And so these disciples went out with the authority of Jesus. I mean, they went out with the authority of Jesus. Now we have to ask a question and answer it. And the question is simply this, do we have that kind of authority today? Jesus said to them in verse 5, go nowhere among the Gentiles and enter no town of the Samaritans, but go rather to the lost sheep of the house of Israel and proclaim as you go, saying the kingdom of heaven is at hand. Heal the sick, raise the dead, cleanse the lepers, cast out demons. You have received without paying, give without paying or being paid. Folks, what we need to understand is this was very unique. You see, when Jesus came, he offered the kingdom to the nation Israel. He offered himself as Israel's king. And that's the gospel of the kingdom. And in order to authenticate the fact that the offer was valid, Jesus did all of these miracles. I mean, you know, the dead were raised, 5,000 people were fed with a few loaves and a few fish. And he did all of these miracles, and he delegated all of this authority to the disciples. But notice who they were to go to. He says, do not go into the towns of the Gentiles. Do not go to the Samaritans. Go to the lost house of the people of Israel. Give it only to the Jews. I'm giving you this authority so that they recognize that the king is here. And preach the gospel of the kingdom. You and I live in a very different era. We don't preach the gospel of the kingdom. I don't preach the gospel of the kingdom. I preach the gospel of the grace of God. The grace of God isn't limited to the Jews or to the Samaritans or to the Gentiles in any kind of definition, but to the entire world, because the gospel that we preach now is a gospel that Jesus Christ died on the cross for our sins. And when he died on that cross, he got what he didn't deserve, namely our sin, and we in turn get what we don't deserve, namely the gift of his righteousness. He died for sinners. And there are some of you who are listening right now who need that message. It's proclaimed from this pulpit virtually every time here at the Moody Church, because we know that we are speaking to people who have never experienced the reconciliation that Jesus Christ provided for all who believe. And today you can receive that reconciliation. And so we don't have authority to raise the dead, to do the miracles that Jesus did, but Jesus Christ did delegate it for a time to those disciples, those apostles who would go only to the lost sheep of the house of Israel and proclaim the fact that your king is here. And so it was a unique period of time. But there are principles, of course, connected with Jesus Christ's instructions that do apply to us, for we also have authority. So what Jesus is saying is here that we need to speak. We don't only need to do good things. He said, proclaim. If all that you do as a Christian is good works, people may admire that, they may think that you are great, but unless we explain to them the gospel, as I've just explained it a few moments ago, and let them know that there is a friend of sinners who can reconcile us to God, unless people understand that, they have not heard the gospel. They just may know that we are different, but they don't understand why. And so that's why I'm emphasizing here that we have to speak with our mouth. We have to evangelize. Now, what I'd like to do is to nail this down for us. Just a couple of comments. First of all, the fields are ripe unto harvest. Jesus said that. He said the harvest is plentiful, he said here in this text. What did he mean by that? The Lord's harvest is plentiful. I believe that one of the things that he meant is that as we go out witnessing, God already is preparing hearts for our message. Can you imagine how ripe the harvest is? Can you imagine how empty life is for so many people? I mean, they don't know God. They don't know the meaning of life. They have to accept their emptiness. They have to deal with their guilt on their own. They have to deal with their problems all by themselves, getting oftentimes unwise counsel from others. Do we understand what it's like to be disconnected from God, groping to try to find him but not knowing how? Jesus said there are plenty of people out there who are open to the message. In fact, in this text, you'll notice that as Jesus Christ sent them out, he said, go into the various villages of the Jews, the house of Israel. And then he says, if you find a house or a town that is worthy, stay there and explain to them the gospel of the kingdom. What is a worthy house? A worthy house is a house that is open to the truth, a house that God has already prepared so that they can hear the message. And I believe that there are thousands of people here in the city of Chicago who in many respects already have a heart that has been prepared by God, but God is saying, pray to send laborers and connect them that they might know the gospel, that they might believe. What should give us great encouragement is that this is not our harvest, this is the Lord's harvest. And we get the opportunity of being co-partners with him in the great harvest fields of the world. Yesterday I was on WMVI from 9 to 11 for 2 hours answering questions that were sent by email. And one of the questions was from a man who said he'd been saved for 40 years. God had brought him through all kinds of trials. He loved the Lord, but he could not witness. He was just totally paralyzed. He couldn't talk about his faith. And so I told him, I said, there's no reason in the world why you can't. What you need to understand is that you have to befriend people and just ask them questions. You don't have to have all the answers. For example, simply ask them a question, where are you on your spiritual journey? Ask that to the person who works next to you at a bank or a hospital or wherever you might be. Simply let them talk, and when they've answered, they may say, well, you know, I'm nowhere, or I've done this, or I've tried that. Keep asking questions to build that bridge, and God will give you an opportunity to share your testimony as to what Jesus has done for you. And that is the entry point into their lives. It's really not that complicated. The harvest is plentiful. Jesus says elsewhere, it is white unto harvest. Pray that the Lord send laborers. And it isn't just for those who leave our midst and go to another country. It is for you who lives in the city of Chicago with all of its great need, with all of its brokenness. I want you to see today our city, for the most part, as helpless and broken down. And the message of the gospel God has ordained is going to come through the lips and the lives of his children. So we share the good news of the gospel. So that is the first thing that we must recognize. We are on a journey, so is everyone else. And this piece of paper was almost going to fly off of the pulpit, but I'd have finished the message anyway. You wouldn't have gotten away without getting the last part. Here's another question I mentioned to the man. And you can write this down. It is so simple. You know, you want to witness to somebody that you meet on a plane, or somebody even that you meet casually, or someone that you've come to know. Simply ask them this simple question. Would it be okay if I shared with you something that somebody once shared with me that changed my life? I've used that many times. I've never yet had a person say, no, I don't want to hear it. Let me give it to you again. Is it okay if I share with you what somebody once shared with me that changed my life? Give a testimony for Jesus as an entry point, because the fields are white unto harvest. I remember witnessing to a man who was dying. I mean, he was within about 2 weeks of death. And he had attended church for years. This is a scary thing. He had heard me preach many times. And so I said to him, he was a medical doctor, I said, you know, you're going to be dying soon. Do you know Christ as your Savior? Have you received him? And I'll never forget what this man said, who had the word, heard the word a good part of his life. He said, I know I need to do that, but I don't know how. I mean, amazing. Totally prepared. I told him how, by faith, you have to receive Christ as Savior. That you have to believe that when he died and rose again, he did all that will be necessary for you to stand in God's presence, and you must embrace that for yourself and transfer your trust to him. And I prayed with him that he might do that. Afterwards, he lived maybe 2 weeks, but all that he wanted people to do is to read the Bible to him. The fields are white unto harvest, said Jesus. Finally, and I think this is very important, when we pray for others, we're actually praying for ourselves. Do you have the nerve to ask God to send forth laborers into his harvest field? Because if you do, God may be sending you as an ambassador, because as I've already mentioned, it is so important for us to recognize that no matter where we are, regardless of the neighborhood and the place where we work, what an opportunity to represent Jesus Christ as his ambassador. So we pray, but we also pray for others and pray for ourselves. You know, Dietrich Bonhoeffer, who is certainly one of my heroes and probably a hero of yours as well in Nazi Germany, he asked this question. You know, Jesus said that when you clothe somebody, you've clothed me. When you've fed someone, then you have fed me. And as much as you have done it unto the least of these, my brethren, Jesus said, you've done it for me. Bonhoeffer challenged his congregation with this. Bonhoeffer said, who is Jesus Christ for you? In his day, it was the Jews, of course, who were being persecuted and put to death under the Hitler regime. But who is Jesus for you? Could you just use your imagination for a moment? Who is Jesus Christ coming to you? Is it the mother who is single? Is it a child who's being brought up in a broken home that you could connect with and encourage and pray for? Is it someone in the neighborhood who's out of work? Is it someone who is addicted? Who is Jesus Christ for you? Who is Jesus Christ for me? What I want you to do is to take a piece of paper this afternoon. This is very critical for something that you're going to learn about in a couple of weeks. I want you to take a piece of paper and write down 4 or 5 people for whom you can pray, people whom you know that need the warmth of the Father, the comfort of our Heavenly Father, the forgiveness of the Father, and the knowledge that they too are sons and daughters of the Most High. Would you do that? And what happens is, as we pray for others, we end up praying for ourselves that we might be the conduit that God uses to touch the lives of people. This afternoon, hundreds of our people are going to be doing various projects, as we explained later, within the neighborhood. I suspect that as a result of these acts of kindness, they're going to begin many conversations, touch many people's lives, but it's only a drop in the bucket for us to live out our faith. Because Jesus said that what you must do is, first of all, see. People don't oftentimes just throw out their needs and say, you know, I have this need. Would you and I have eyes to see? Would we have hearts to feel? Would we have feet to go and words to speak, so that we aren't always just in our own little clique? Who is Jesus Christ for us today? And for those of you who don't know him as Savior, who is he for you today? A teacher, a good man, or the Savior of the world? Let us see this city with new eyes. Well, my friend, this is Pastor Lutzer, and of course, we have to see our surroundings with new eyes. Jesus looked upon people, and the Bible says that he had compassion on them, and of course, he was able to heal them. We're not able to do that, but we certainly can help them, and we can show our own compassion and the love of Jesus. I want to ask you a question. What comes to your mind when you think of the word grace? Now, all of us know that we are saved by grace, but what does grace mean for those who have been saved? Is it possible that we understand that salvation is by grace, but living the Christian life, well, that's a different matter. Did you know that the Bible actually teaches that we are not only saved by grace, but we are to live by grace? Now, immediately, people begin to think, oh, you mean then we can do whatever we like? The answer is no. I'm holding in my hands a book that I think is going to be a tremendous blessing to you. It's entitled Grace Awakening by Charles Swindoll. In a moment, I'm going to be giving you some contact info so that this resource can be yours, but I have to tell you that this book will help you to understand the words of Scripture, that we are not only saved by grace, but grace teaches us how to live. It's a great resource. Here's what you can do. 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
2: Hey, the end of Running to Win means more tremendous Bible teaching on the way. And one of my favorites, Ron Jones, coming up in just a few moments, right at 1 o'clock. And he says the difference between religion and redemption, coming up out of Matthew 25 in a few moments. Jesus shares the parable of the 10 virgins with his disciples. It's a story about marriage. More importantly, about the relationship between Jesus and his bride, the church. Stay tuned for that on the way in a few moments. But first, his brother Tom Pennington, reminding us how we can trust the Old Testament. Brother Tom.
10: Here's the important point. This is what I want you to see. The prophets wrote, and what they wrote was immediately accepted by the people as the word of God, even if they hated their message, because the messenger met the criteria that Moses had laid down for true prophets. They knew they were God's men, they knew they were speaking for God, and they added their written words to the book. In the same way that Moses' writing was accepted because he was accepted as God's messenger, all those prophets who followed him, once they were authenticated by the very criteria that Moses himself had laid down, had their message accepted as well. In fact, there was immediate acceptance of an authenticated prophet. Do you see the importance of this? You can take what we call the Old Testament, those 39 books that are identified in your Bible, and you can have confidence that they are the Word of God because of how they came to be, because of the standard God set, because these men were accepted in their own times, because even in Jewish scholarship, they understand how the canon was formed and why it was formed. But most importantly of all, our Lord Himself, during His earthly life, affirmed those books in the first part of your Bible as the very words of God. Your confidence in the Scripture does not rest on some church council that met 300 years after Christ. It rests on the affirmation and seal of God Himself.
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2: Hey, what a joy that we get some time together to just dive into the Word of God right here on The Well, the voice of life. Good afternoon. I'm your friend Fletch. On the way at 1:30. We're going to hear from Brother Philip DeCourcy. He brings us Know the Truth, and he's teaching out of 2 Peter this afternoon. But right now, it's Ron Jones out of Matthew 25, right here on The Well. Brother Ron, take it away.
15: More than once, the Bible describes the second coming of Jesus Christ as like a thief in the night. But that is not the only way the Bible or Jesus talks about his second coming. Jesus also said he will return like a groom coming for his bride. What does marriage have to do with this important prophetic event? Perhaps the most powerful picture of the second coming and the most compelling case we can make for it is found in the marriage relationship. A story Jesus told about 10 bridesmaids, 5 wise and 5 foolish, is the best illustration of this. Are you ready for the midnight cry when Jesus, our heavenly groom, returns for his bride, the church? I'm Ron Jones, and this is Something Good.
16: The difference between religion and redemption on today's Something Good with Dr. Ron Jones. I'm Brian Davis. Thanks so much for listening. In Matthew 25, Jesus shares the parable of the 10 virgins with his disciples. It's a story about marriage, but more importantly, about the relationship between Christ and the church. Ron unpacked this parable today as he continues his teaching series, What on Earth is Happening? Examining the prophecies of Jesus. 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Now, from Crossway Church in Virginia Beach, Virginia, where he serves as lead pastor, here's Ron with part 2 of his message, The Midnight Cry.
17: I say don't mess with marriage. Don't mess with marriage. But that's exactly what we've been doing for the past 2 generations. The Bible's definition of marriage is one man with one woman for one lifetime. And the Bible says the two shall become one flesh. I call that marriage math. 1 + 1 = 1. And only God can come up with that solution. But a generation ago, we messed with the one lifetime part. And today, the law of the land, check it out in every state, is called no-fault divorce. What a mess that created. No-fault divorce. You're not only messing with the gospel picture and the picture of the second coming of Jesus Christ, but you're messing with lives when you pass laws like that, legislators. And now, a generation later, we're messing with the one man and one woman part. Oh, gay marriage. Love who you will. It was never God's intention from the beginning. And we're just beginning to understand the cultural mess that this is creating and will create in the generations to come. So much so that now that we've opened the door to that, and I predicted this a couple years ago, and it's beginning to happen. Now some states, I believe in the Northeast, are passing laws that say, well, yeah, you can pretty much define marriage the way you want. Now they're putting on the laws plural marriages. You can be married to more than one person at a time now. Well, of course, logically, just define it any way you want. What a mess this will create. And you watch next. People will want to marry their pet. You laugh. I had a Navy chaplain come up to me after the early service and said, Pastor, I can take you to a place where that discussion is happening right now. The devil will attack marriage and attack family, not only because of the mess that it creates in our culture, but because it messes with the gospel message and with this picture of the second coming of Jesus Christ. I say, don't mess with marriage. Don't mess with marriage. That's actually not the primary message of this story, though, this wedding parable that Jesus told. The primary message is, are you ready for the midnight cry? Are you ready for this one who will come, yes, like a thief in the night, but this one who also promised to come like a groom for his bride? Readiness is the theme here. Some parables have multiple points and themes. This has a single point to it, a single theme. Are you ready? And readiness is an important theme, you know, throughout the scriptures, but especially as it relates to the second coming of Christ. Those of you in the military, you understand what military readiness is all about. We live in Virginia Beach. How many military bases do we have here? And military readiness is all about understanding how mission critical you are as an active duty serviceman or woman. And you need to be ready at any time to defend our country and ready at any time to go into war. There's all kinds of implications to military readiness. In the sports world, there's something called the ready position. In any sport, I can talk about it in football, in basketball. I was thinking this morning about tennis. When was the last time you saw a tennis player at Wimbledon who's on the receiving end of somebody's serve just kind of standing there like this? No, they're down, they've got their racket, they're in their ready position. Well, there are implications to this in the Christian life. We need to be in our ready position. And there are two ways that I can see that I'll just leave you today, two ways in the text to suggest how we get ready for the midnight cry. Number one, stay awake. Stay awake and stay alert. In Matthew 25 and verse 5, it says, now while the bridegroom was delaying, he was delaying. Remember, from the betrothal period, when they started the relationship, it could be up to a year before he returns for his bride, because he's back to his father's house. Nobody knows the day or the hour. It says, now while the bridegroom was delaying, they, that is all the bridesmaids, there were 10 of them here, they all got drowsy and began to sleep. Spiritual drowsiness is, it's a dangerous place to be. We can get so drowsy spiritually that we don't give a second thought to the second coming of Jesus Christ because we're busy, busy, busy, just living our lives, doing what we're doing, just trying to keep our head above water, so to speak. And in the process of our busyness and all of that, we become spiritually drowsy, less alert, less even caring about matters like this. I know pastors, I've mentioned this in weeks past, pastors who will never preach on a text like this because they're listening to the itching ears who are saying, just feed us something that helps me on Monday morning, that helps me, raise my kids or work the 9-to-5, something relevant and practical to my life. I say there's nothing more relevant than being in the ready position for the soon return of Jesus Christ. Live your lives. Don't climb up on the top of a hill and just, go into passive mode, but be in the ready position. Jesus concludes this story by saying in verse 13, be on the alert then, for you do not know the day nor the hour. I'll even toss in Romans chapter 13 and verse 11. Write this one down. Paul says, you know the time, that the hour has come for you to wake from sleep. He's saying this 2,000 years ago. He's writing to the Romans and saying, get in the ready position here, guys. Jesus is coming. He goes on to say, for salvation is nearer to us now than when we first believed. Hey, if Paul was saying that 2,000 years ago, how much more so now? Right now, we have a down payment on our salvation. Ephesians chapter 1 tells us that. That down payment is in the person of the Holy Spirit. But like an earnest money deposit contract in a real estate, and that's the analogy in Ephesians 1, the Holy Spirit is a down payment. Maybe in a real estate transaction, you put $1,000 or $5,000 or $10,000 down, and what you're saying to the seller is, I'm good for the rest at closing. Likewise, when you receive the Holy Spirit at the moment of salvation and he came to live inside of you, it was a down payment on a salvation that will be more fully received and delivered to us when he comes and when we see him face to face.

0: Come, Lord Jesus. And if you don't come today, help me to be in that ready position to share the blessed hope that I have in my heart with somebody else to help them get ready for his soon return. Stay awake, friends. Stay alert. Don't become drowsy, or the midnight cry may just pass you by. Secondly, I'm going to draw this from the story itself, and I'll explain what I mean here. Fill your lamp with oil. Remember in the story, Jesus talked about 10 bridesmaids, 10 virgins. Five of them were wise, and five were foolish. The wise ones not only had their lamp, but they had enough oil. Remember, he'd come at night, perhaps midnight, and they would need to light up their lamps with enough oil to process through the streets for that torchlight parade. Five of them brought enough oil with their lamps. Five of them never gave a second thought about getting ready and prepared in that way. Okay? Now, there's all kinds of discussions in the theological journals and among commentaries as to what this is a picture of. Some say that it's a picture of those who seem to have all the external trappings of religion. They have a lamp, but they have no internal reality. They have no oil in there. Okay? And that's probably a fair analogy there. There are some people who say, I'm religious. I'm spiritual. My parents were religious. We went to church. My great-granddaddy was a preacher. None of that counts for you personally. Okay? You can't borrow that from somebody else, right?
1: Don't go away. We'll be right back with the second half of Dr. Ron Jones' message in just a moment. Well, if you're like most of us, you sometimes struggle to maintain a consistent prayer life. And when you do pray, you spend more time telling God about your own wants or needs than you do asking Him to meet the needs of others. This is a common thing among believers in Christ, but it doesn't have to be. Not if we go back to the fundamentals, to the way Jesus taught us to pray 2,000 years ago. That's what Dr. Ron Jones has done in his latest book, The Jesus Way to Pray, An Intimate Journey Through the Lord's Prayer. 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Box 6245, Virginia Beach, Virginia 23456. Now from Crossway Church in Virginia Beach, Virginia, where he serves as lead pastor, here's Ron with the rest of today's Something Good radio message, The Midnight Cry.
0: The other way of looking at it too is that oil is oftentimes a picture of the anointing of the Holy Spirit in the Bible. Okay? Kings were often anointed with oil, and with that came the presence of God and the anointing of God in the Old Testament. In the New Testament, we talk about the anointing. Keep in mind that Jesus Christ, a name followed by a title, that Christ is his title. It means Messiah or anointed one. So in one sense, he's coming like a thief in the night. Another sense, he's coming like a bride coming for, or rather a groom coming for his bride. Another way of saying it is, he is the anointed one who's coming for his anointed ones. Follow me there? Question is, are you one of the anointed? Say it another way, are you a believer in Jesus Christ by grace alone, through faith alone, and in Christ alone? If you are, you are one of his anointed ones, because at the moment of salvation, the Holy Spirit came to live inside of you. We call that the baptism of the Holy Spirit, by the way. You are among the anointed ones. You have the anointed one.

0: Now, the question of whether or not his oil is flowing through you, we call that the filling of the Spirit. That's a whole other question and a whole other sermon. When I say fill your lamp with oil, my question is, are you an anointed one? Do you know Jesus Christ as your Savior, evidenced by the Holy Spirit who lives inside of you, who according to Romans chapter 8, gives witness to your spirit that you're a child of God? That's part of the role of the Holy Spirit. He comes at the moment of salvation and bears witness to your spirit, to where you know that you know that you know that you're a child of God. Is that true of you? To use the language of the parable, is your lamp filled with oil? Are you an anointed one? Because the anointed one is coming for his anointed ones. The other thing that you have to understand, and I alluded to it a moment ago, is you can't borrow someone else's anointing. You can't borrow your daddy's or your granddaddy's or your great-granddaddy's just because they were religious people or preachers. You have to personally possess your anointing and a relationship with Christ yourself. That's why when the five foolish bridesmaids said, "Oh, we have our lamps, but we don't have enough oil. Let us have some of yours." The wise bridesmaid said, "No, that's not the way it works. Go get your own." And by the time they got their own and they came back, the torchlight parade had processed through the city. They came to the location of the wedding. They went into that location, and the Bible says the door shut. Sobering picture here. They knocked on the door. They knocked on the door. "Let us in. Let us in." And the word comes back. Did you see this? He answered, "Truly I say to you, I do not know you." And the door never opened again for a second opportunity. So is your lamp filled with oil? Do you know Christ as your Savior? The most mission-ready position to be in is to know that you know that you know you're a child of God by faith in the Lord Jesus Christ. You are among the anointed ones because the anointed one, the Christ, the Messiah, is coming back as a groom coming for his bride. One other picture that I want to paint here, and then we're done. I said earlier that marriage and the wedding is a picture of the gospel of our Lord Jesus Christ. It's a picture of the second coming of Jesus Christ. It's also a picture of a future event in Bible prophecy only mentioned in Revelation chapter 19 and verse 9, known as the wedding supper of the Lamb. John is writing, you know, the great apocalypse, the revelation and unveiling of Jesus Christ in the book of Revelation. And he comes to chapter 19, which gives us, second to Matthew 24, the most detailed description of the second coming of Jesus Christ in the Battle of Armageddon. And in verse 9, John writes this, "And the angel said to me," write this, "blessed are those who are invited to the marriage supper of the Lamb." What's that all about? Well, again, back to the culture of the day, the groom would come back at a time nobody knew about. When the father of the groom said, "Go, get your bride," he'd get his bride. The torchlight parade through the city. They would end up at the location of the wedding itself. They would go in. They'd have the wedding ceremony. The bride and groom would have their wedding night. And then what followed was about a week-long wedding feast where they celebrated. And from this cultural picture comes what is known as the marriage supper of the Lamb. It's how we will celebrate with Jesus through all of eternity. And John says, through the angel, "Blessed are those who are invited to the marriage supper of the Lamb." How many of you have been invited to a wedding and a reception, whatever the culture might be? What's the proper thing to do when you receive an invitation? You RSVP, right? You fill out that card, or some people do it digitally now. Here's the good news. Every one of us has been invited to this wedding celebration. The question is, have you RSVP'd? By placing your faith in Jesus Christ, and by doing so, you're born again, born into the family of God. You become a child of God by faith in the Lord Jesus Christ. You become part of the bride of Christ. And that groom who is waiting to hear from his father, go and get your bride, will come for you and come for me. And when he comes, there will be a time when we enter the celebration, the door shuts for all of eternity. It shuts to those who didn't RSVP. It shuts to those who were not ready. It shuts to those who were too sleepy to even care about all of this. But it doesn't have to end that way. You can be on the inside. You can be part of the heavenly celebration known as the wedding supper of the Lamb. And that's my prayer for all of us here today. That if there's something so sleepy in our soul that needs to be awakened today, that God would use this text and this story and this message to do just that in all of us, to get us ready, to put us in that ready position. And for some of you, that means making a decision today to place your faith and trust in the Lord Jesus Christ. For others who are already believers in Jesus, you're among the anointed ones, you've placed your faith in Him. How ready are you? Are you living your life every day with that longing in your heart for the second coming of Jesus? And if He doesn't come today, are you busy about the Lord's work, helping other people get ready? Family, friends, neighbors, co-workers, anybody God puts you in touch with. That's the job of the church, the bride of Christ, as we await His return.
1: Thanks for being here for today's Something Good radio message, The Midnight Cry. I'm pleased to welcome in Dr. Ron Jones. And Ron, you spoke at length today about spiritual readiness. It's the singular theme of the parable of the 10 virgins. So as we consider your message today, what are some practical steps we as believers can take to foster or even increase our spiritual readiness?
0: I'm so glad you asked that question, Brian, because it's so easy for us as believers to become complacent. But let's go back to the wedding language in the parable. I spoke of the betrothal period, a time when the couple was legally married but not yet fully together. That distinguishes betrothal from what today we call engagement, because engagement brings with it no legal binding of the two parties. Betrothal means you are legally married but not yet completely together. In the meantime, during the period between the betrothal and the wedding, which is to say between salvation and the second coming of Christ, the bride, in this case the church, is busy making preparations for the actual wedding when the fullness of the relationship will be realized. She is sending out invitations, something we might very well compare to the Great Commission. This is our primary purpose as believers in Christ, to invite as many people as we can to the wedding feast. This whole idea of waiting for the groom to return once and for all, Brian, it's not a passive type of waiting. There are preparations to be made. We should be sharing the gospel. We should be actively pursuing reconciliation with anyone to whom we need to be reconciled. We should be leading our families in the wisdom and instruction of the Lord. This is an active waiting. It is waiting in expectancy of something we know in our hearts will happen as we invite as well as prepare others to take part in this glorious marriage.
1: That's Dr. Ron Jones with some final thoughts about the second coming of Jesus Christ. Ron, great message today, and it's always great to get a chance to talk with you. Before we go, how about telling us a little bit about the next message in your current series?
0: Well, Brian, in today's message, in my closing remarks just now, I spoke of this idea of spiritual readiness and of the things we should be doing in preparation for the Lord's return. Tomorrow, I'll take you to a familiar parable that expounds on this very subject. Now, when we read the Olivet Discourse in Matthew chapters 24 and 25, we hear Jesus telling us parables. And when he does, remember this. Every parable in these chapters has to do with how we should be living today in light of Christ's future and eventual return. And this next parable will help shape this narrative a little better and hopefully inspire all of us to be about the business of heaven until such time as Jesus, our heavenly groom, returns to earth to bring his bride home.
1: Join us then for Something Good as Dr. Ron Jones shares his message, Faithful to the End. For Ron and the entire team here at Something Good Radio, I'm Brian Davis. Thanks for listening.
2: As we wrap up Something Good, we invite you to stick around a little bit longer because we've got Philip DeCourcy's Know the Truth coming up out of 2 Peter. The Bible tells us that Jesus is soon returning to earth, but first, there are some things that need to take place. So on this next podcast, Pastor Philip shares why we must make the most of not only our own time, but others' time as well. Stay tuned for that on the way in a few moments. But first, I got to work on this short story of who we are in Jesus. I want to share this with you. Check this out. You are precious because you were created in God's image. You are his handiwork, his masterpiece. You were created to do good works for God's glory. You were created to love, to forgive, to be compassionate, to love God first, then love your neighbor as yourself. You're worth more than the numbers on the scale or what you drive or where you live. More than who wants to be with you or who wants to be you. In the eyes of our Lord God, you are beloved. It's who I am. Whether you're on the hot list or the not list, the head cheerleader or the high school dropout, whether you're Miss or Mr. Popular, or you've never had anyone you can call a friend, Jesus doesn't tell those who are crushing life to come to him. He wants those who are weary, stressed out, struggling. Regardless of who you think you are, when you are saved by God's grace, you are holy, righteous, and redeemed. Inside of you is somebody created to be bold and courageous for the gospel. God has a plan for you. He's given you victory. Any voice in your mind that tries to tell you differently is from the enemy. You say, no way, no way. I'm a child of the living God, cherished and loved and adored by the Creator to the glory of him who is greater. So remember, in the midst of your mess, he loves you more than you can imagine because you are his. I'm a child of the Most High God, and the Most High God's for me.
3: The instructions of the Lord are perfect, reviving the soul. The decrees of the Lord are trustworthy, making wise the simple. The commandments of the Lord are right, bringing joy to the heart. The commandments of the Lord are clear, giving insight for living. Reverence for the Lord is pure, lasting forever. The laws of the Lord are true, each one is fair. They are more desirable than gold, even the finest gold. They are sweeter than honey, even honey dripping from the comb. They are a warning to your servant, a great reward to those who obey them.
4: 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The Bible says the Word was with God and the Word was God. Make the legacy of His Word the foundation for your tomorrows. 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
6: Consider that the long-suffering of our Lord is salvation. So this is calling us to be diligent in soul winning and evangelism. Peter reminds them to remember that the fact that Jesus hasn't come back isn't because he doesn't keep his promise. It's because he's long-suffering, making room for people to come to faith in his Son.

0: The Bible tells us that Jesus is soon returning to earth, but first, the gospel of the kingdom must be preached throughout the world. 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
1: You've heard this quote before, but it's worth repeating, C.S. Lewis. If you read history, you will find that the Christians who did the most for the present world were precisely those who thought most about the next. It is since Christians have largely ceased to think about the other world, they have become so ineffective in this one. So that's why we need to turn to 2 Peter 3, verses 14 to 18, our last sermon in our series, Things You Need to Know. Because here, the Apostle Peter encourages these believers to lean forward, to look forward. Did you notice in verses 12, 13, and 14, in a short space of time, Peter calls them to look for the coming of the Lord Jesus Christ? Look at verse 12. Looking for, eagerly awaiting, and hastening the coming of the day of God. Look at verse 13. Nevertheless, we, according to his promise, look for a new heaven and a new earth. Look at verse 14. Therefore, beloved, looking forward to these things, be diligent. He wants them to live on the tiptoe of expectancy. So let's jump right in. Number one, be gritty. As time runs out, be gritty. Therefore, looking forward to these things. What things? He's talked about the day of the Lord, which we said is an extended period of time. It really encompasses much of prophetic truth. We're really talking about the rapture to the recreation, the whole spectrum of eschatology. We are to eagerly await the rapture and all that follows it. And while we wait, what? Be gritty. Be diligent. This is a Greek word that carries the idea of make every effort. Get up with a purpose and a passion to live for Jesus Christ and go to bed tired because you laid it all on the line for the kingdom. Be diligent. There'll be plenty of time to rest from our labors. Grittiness ought to mark the walk of the Christian. This is a word that means be zealous, take great pains to accomplish your task. In fact, he's picking up the theme of chapter 1. Go back to chapter 1, verse 5. For also for this very reason, giving all diligence add to your faith. Diligence ought to mark the Christian's life. We ought to be seized by a vision of things to come and seize the day and live it in a way that glorifies God and wins eternal reward. Be diligent. So be gritty. Number two, be grounded. Be grounded. Look at verse 14. Therefore, beloved, looking forward to these things, be diligent to be found by him in peace. Isn't that a beautiful phrase? To be found by him in peace. Now, to be found has a judicial overtone to it. It actually speaks of standing before God and giving an account of your life. That when we stand before God, we want to be found in a state of. Certainly we want to be found in a state of righteousness, right? If we're going to stand before a holy God, and the only way you'll get righteousness is not stitching it together through your own works, is taking the wonderful robe of Jesus' righteousness and draping it over yourself as a gift from God. But I'll tell you, here's what Peter says. I want you to be found by him in peace. It's that Philippians 4:7 peace, right? The peace of God that passes all human comprehension. The one that surprises your doctor when he gives you a bad report and yet you don't fall off your seat and you don't collapse. But there's this resoluteness, this calmness, this courage to face life in all of its challenges. That's ours. My peace, Jesus says, I give to you, not as the world gives. That can be ours I love what John MacArthur says in his commentary in 2 Peter. No matter how terrible things become as human history moves towards its final destruction, believers who live in hope have the settled peace sustained by what the Lord has planned for those who love him. We're headed to a new earth and a new heaven. Amen. Number three, be godly. So be gritty, be diligent, be grounded, found by him in peace. Be godly without spot and blemish. Another focus of our every effort is the development of holiness. That takes us back to verse 11, right? Given that all these things will be dissolved. What manner of person ought you to be? In all godlinesses and in all holinesses. Remember that was plural. Peter calls them to be found without spot and blameless when Jesus comes back. Now, we're not talking about perfection. We're not talking about a state of sinlessness. But we are talking about sinninglessness. That now that Christ dwells within, we've got a new affections and we put off the old man and we put on the new man and we start living for the things that please God. That's called sanctification, right? And it's progressive. It's living a life that conforms to the kingdom that's coming, not that the kingdom is. And we're called to be holy, to be set apart. The things that mark them, the sins, the divorce, the sexuality, the materialism, that's what marks them. It should not mark us. In fact, talking about sexual purity, doesn't Paul talk like that in Ephesians 5? Let that not be named once among you. What goes on out there shouldn't be getting in here. Again, not perfection, but you and I are living lives of conformity to the law of God and the character of Christ. In fact, back in chapter 2, verse 13, you see, one of the things that marked the false teacher was what? Spots and blemishes. And they were to live differently. Here we have again the marriage of ethics and eschatology. Prophecy should not lead to curiosity or idle curiosity, but it should lead to active conformity to the character of Christ. In fact, what does it mean to be without spot and blemish? Well, the simplest way to explain that would be live like Christ. Because in his first letter, chapter 1, verse 19, what do we read? We haven't been redeemed, right, with corruptible things such as silver and gold, but with the precious blood of Christ as a lamb, what? Without blemish and spot. If we're to live without spot and blemish, one of the ways to do that is to conform your life to the life of Christ. Embrace his idea of marriage that from the beginning was between one man and one woman. Embrace his teaching on forgiving your enemies. Embrace his teaching on you can't serve God and money at the same time. You get it. Study the life of Christ. Live that life by his power. And you will be found without spot and without blemish. The world at its worst needs the church at its best. That's the challenge. Not a scandalized church, but a sanctified church. Not a worldly church, but another worldly church. Not a church that's lost its saltiness, but a church that hungers and thirsts after righteousness. Let's move on. Number four, be going. Be going, that is, be going into all the world and preach the gospel. Where do you get that idea, Pastor? Well, it's there in the text. 2 Peter 3, verse 15. And consider that the long-suffering of our Lord is salvation. Interesting phrase. So this is calling us to be diligent in soul winning and evangelism. Peter reminds them to remember that the fact that Jesus hasn't come back isn't because he doesn't keep his promise. It's because according to chapter 3, verse 9, what? He's long-suffering, not willing that any should perish, but that all should come to repentance. Remember, we saw that that word come is a beautiful word. It means room. He's long-suffering, making room for people to come to faith in his son. That's why Jesus hasn't come back. Because God's heart is so big and it beats incessantly with a love for people who are the victims of their own sin, the devil's deceptions and the world's temptations. And apart from God's grace and a crying out to God for mercy, they will perish. They will meet the wrath of God. They will become just objects of the just judgment of a holy God at the end of life. But God takes no delight in that. As a just God, he will judge them, but he takes no delight in that. His disposition is love, and he extends this as long as he can. It would be easier for God to pull the curtains down, let his son come back and let the world see that if they had known, they wouldn't have crucified the Son of Glory. God would gladly exalt his son tomorrow as Jesus returns in power and glory, and the world that pierced him will mourn. That should happen today. Why not? Why doesn't God exalt his son in the second coming? Because God's making room for people to get saved. It's amazing, isn't it? In a sense, God's withholding a display of his glory so you might experience a display of his grace. And so that's Peter's point here, isn't it? The Christian is not just to talk about the return of Christ, but to talk about the Christ of the return to those who are unprepared. Will we acknowledge the signs of the times? Do we hear the sighs of the times? People hurting and hopeless, and God is making room for them to get saved. If you're not saved, God is making room for you to be saved. That's why you're living one more day and inhaling one more breath. That's why you didn't die that day. You should have died, because he's making room for you to repent. That's why you're sitting under the true preaching of the true gospel, because he's making room for you to repent. That's why in his mercy, although you don't appreciate, you were born into a Christian home and your mom and dad love Jesus Christ, and they have brought you up in the fear and admonition of the Lord. And in all your sin, you're pushing against it, but God is making room for you to be saved. He's not willing that you should perish, but he's making room. And you know what, friends? As the church, we need to bring that message to people. We need to urge them to flee from the wrath to come, because the sun is setting on human history and the clouds of God's wrath are gathering, and someday the Son of Righteousness will rise, and then it'll be too late. Remember in Acts 1, verse 8, hey guys, here's your job description, witnesses. And after being told that, to go in into the world and be a witness, Jesus is taken from them, and they stand there gazing. And the angel says, hey, why stand you gazing? This same Jesus, whom you've seen go from you, will return in a like manner. Now, guys, stop stargazing, start soul winning, and go to Samaria, go to Judea, and go to the uttermost parts of the world. Too many stargazers in the church, taken up with the small print of prophetic truth without a heart for lost people. Prophecy is a curiosity to them, but prophecy ought to be something that drives us to greater evangelism and a reaching of the lost with the gospel. This quote from Spurgeon, our business is to save souls. You will hear me expounding the revelation one day. That is when there's no other of the elect to save. When all the chosen are saved, we will preach the deep mysteries of Daniel and Ezekiel. But so long as souls are unsaved, we mean to keep to the plain gospel, Matthew, Mark, Luke, and John. That's a striking quote. Now, you could pick at it if you wanted, but Spurgeon's basically saying, I'd rather preach the gospel of John than the book of Revelation. Because the long suffering of our Lord is for salvation. Here's a challenge. Steve Cole, a good expositor, kind of directed my thoughts to this end, and I want to push you to this kind of thinking. See, you and I, as things unfold and the culture collapses and the signs begin to unfold before us, we can get caught up with the problems of this life and the problems that life brings to you and to me. And in that case, and I've heard it so many times, and I've heard it a lot more recently, I hear Christians say, I just want the Lord to come back. I'm tired of this old world. I just like to leave all of its problems and all of its pressures behind. And I understand that. I understand that. But to some degree, this passage would say, hold on a minute. Before you asked the Lord to beam you up, Scotty, What about your family and friends who get left behind and they perish and they face the great tribulation and the strong delusion that God will send on the world? Our trials are nothing compared with the eternal punishment, says Steve Cold, and unrepentant sinners will experience. So get your focus off yourself and onto those who need to hear the good news. We're not appointed unto wrath, but unto salvation. That day is coming. It'll come soon enough. But they're appointed to wrath if they don't come to salvation. So don't be too quick to ask the Lord to come back when you've got family and friends who are not saved. Maybe embrace that God is long-suffering for the end that people would be saved. Let's get about that. I've told you this story before. Adoniram Judson, 23 years of age, sailed for Burma, one of the first foreign missionaries from American shore. He just got married 12 days earlier. What about that for a wedding gift to your wife? Let's go to Burma for the rest of her life. In fact, here's what's interesting about that, to add to that thought. Just earlier, he had written a letter to Anne Haseltine's father asking her for marriage. Here's what he wrote. I have now to ask whether you can consent to part with your daughter early next spring, to see her no more in the world, whether you can consent to her departure, her subjugation to hardship and suffering in the missionary life, whether you can consent to her exposure to the dangers of the ocean, the fatal influence of the southern climate of India, to every kind of want, distress, degradation, insult, persecution, and perhaps a violent death. Can I have your daughter's hand in marriage so that I can take her to her death? Basically, that's what he's saying. Can you consent to all of this? Now listen, for the sake of him who left his heavenly home and died for her and for you, for the sake of perishing immortal souls, for the sake of Zion and the glory of God, can you consent to all of this in the hope of soon meeting your daughter in the world of glory, with the crown of righteousness brightened with the acclamations of praise, which shall rebound to her Savior from heathen saved through her means from eternal woe and despair? You know, that's the perspective of the Christian. They're gritty, they're grounded, they're godly, and they're going into all the world to preach the gospel. Here's another thought. Be guarded, be guarded. Scroll down to verse 17. You therefore, beloved, since you know this beforehand, beware lest you fall from your own steadfastness, being led astray with the error of the wicked. In the light of Jesus' soon return, they were to be on their guard against error and false teachers that would lead them astray. And he says to be forewarned is to be forearmed. Now, I mentioned that in chapter 1, he speaks about diligence, and he circles back to it in chapter 3. Now, in chapter 3, he's circling back to chapter 2. And I'm not going to spend a lot of time on this passage or this thought, but his point is this. You need to be aware of the danger and the denials of false teachers whom Jesus said would abound in the days leading up to his return. So bottom line is this. Beware of false teachers. Now let's back up into verses 15 and 16. I leapfrog over those because our point is be guarded. Peter gives an example of this. He talks about his friend Paul. He talks about the fact that God has given Paul wisdom, where he has written 13 of the New Testament's books. They have received some of his writings. They have encountered some of his epistles. And in his epistles, Paul has talked about these things, verse 16. What things? Eschatology, the last days, the things that will unfold as Jesus returns. And Peter admits that some of these things are hard. Hard. Just be warned about nailing all your eschatology down till it's watertight. Some of it's hard. Now, some of it's plain and understandable, but some of it's hard to interpret. And the problem is, given that untaught and unstable people take those hard passages and they twist them to their own destruction. That word twist is very interesting. It actually means torture. It's actually a word that speaks about someone put on a rack in those old days where their body's stretched. It's very, very dramatic. Paul's saying, you know what? There are teachers who torture the text. There are teachers who take the Bible and stretch it in all kinds of directions that God never intended it to go. Put American religious television on if you want to encounter some of those guys. So that's the point. Bottom line is that there are false teachers in and around the church, if not inside the church, who carry Bibles, who preach from the Bible, but they twist and torture the text and distort the gospel truth, gospel ethics, and gospel hope. In fact, having mentioned Paul, just write this down, and you can look at it later. 2 Thessalonians 2:2 would remind us of exactly this very thing. I'll go to it for you. In 2 Thessalonians 2, verse 1, here's what we read. Paul's writing, "Now, brethren, concerning the coming of our Lord Jesus and our gathering together to him, we ask you not to be soon shaken in mind or troubled, either by spirit or by word or by letter, as if from us, as though the day of the Lord has come." What's going on here? Remember, 1 Thessalonians, Paul deals a lot with the second coming. It would seem in the interval between the first letter and the second letter, there were false teachers pretending to write in Paul's behalf who were saying that they're already in the day of the Lord. They're already in the great tribulation. They've missed the rapture. They're already facing the wrath of God, so on and so forth. And Paul says, no, they have tortured and twisted the text. And he goes on in the passage that remains to say no. First of all, that day will not come without a falling away. And that hasn't happened yet. That day will not come until the man of sin is revealed, where he declares himself God in the temple of God. That day will not come until he who restrains is taken out of the way. I believe that's the Holy Spirit indwelling the believer. I think that might be a veiled reference to the rapture of the church. And then he goes on to talk about, hey, we're not of the night. We haven't been appointed to wrath. You get the point. So there's an example. On these things, some of which are hard to understand, there were false teachers who had tortured the text. Point is, what we have here is a clear and clarion call to theological steadfastness. All right? Beware. Be discerning. Just don't open your mind to every preacher that carries a Bible, because some of them torture and twist the text to their destruction and to your damage. So be like a good Berean. Go home and see if these things are so. Study the Bible for yourself.
0: 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I'm Wayne Shepherd. Be sure to come back tomorrow for the conclusion of today's message, As Time Runs Out. That's Tuesday on Know the Truth. Today's program was produced and sponsored by Know the Truth Incorporated. Jesus said, "You shall know the truth, and the truth shall make you free."

0: And as we wrap up Know the Truth, we invite you to stick around a little longer. We've got Tom Pennington's The Word Unleashed coming up as he continues a series about a study of human depravity. See, Pastor Tom gives a devastating verdict in that the doctrine of total depravity is the only soil in which true humility can grow. When we realize there's nothing good in us to merit God's favor, our pride needs to be crushed, and we're finally positioned to worship Him. Stay tuned for that on the way in a few moments. But first, here's our brother Dan with a story about marriage. I want you to hear this. Really short story.
1: I kept a list of the things we disagreed about because I want to show you how foolish it is, this short wick stuff we have with each other. I'm just going to share it with you. Here it is. I kept a list. So Jane and I would disagree. I would go into my office here, and I'd just write it down. I just kept a list. There it is. There's my list for the month. You tell me which of these things are important enough to really argue about. You listen. It's embarrassing, but I'm going to read you my list. First thing we argued about during that month was the way the neighbor's dog kept coming over and using the bathroom in our yard. We got an argument over it. I wanted to get the BB gun out and sting that dog. Jane said, "You can't do that." I'm like, "Watch me." We got an argument over it. I'd see the dog coming. I'd be going to get the BB gun. She'd be trying to run and get it away from me. We got into an argument over something to do with them kids. I mean, anybody here with kids, you relate? Yeah, you don't do it the same way. We got into an argument about the way she was using her Simply White toothpaste. I could tell she was doing it all wrong, and I'm trying to tell her, and we're in the bathroom fighting over Simply White toothpaste. We got into an argument about the way I was taking the recycling trash out. She saw me take a piece of regular trash and put it in the recycling stuff, and it should be in regular. I come back in, she's like, "I was watching. You watching me put out the trash? Oh, I saw you put that one thing in there. You know that's going to cause a problem." I said, "Babe, let me tell you something. When they get to the landfill, those guys are laughing their heads off going, 'And they paid for this.'" They throw it all in the same place. They throw it all in the same stinking pile. We got into an argument. We were walking, and one of us accidentally missed the step. And we blamed each other for missing the step and got into an argument walking. We got into an argument about one of those big orange construction barrels on the highway. Driving down the road, either I tipped it a little bit, hit it a little bit or something. And we got an argument about it. I mean, it's crazy. So far, is there anything in here really worth arguing about? No. But this is called marriage. And the whole time, the wick gets shorter and shorter and shorter. We got into an argument. She was trying to put them fake nails on, and she broke one of them, and then you got to go back and buy a whole new set. The way she broke that nail, I still to this day, she just wasn't putting it on the right way, and I could see what she needed to do. Got into an argument about it. And then that orange construction barrel, we went back by it, and we argued about it again. And I look back at this list, and I go, "This is so silly."
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4: I hope you had a great weekend, and here we go for some wonderful afternoon Bible study on The Well. I'm Bill Bumpus. We're going to start off with Tom Pennington and The Word Unleashed. And then in 30 minutes at 2:30, it'll be Greg Lundstedt with Equipping the Saints.
5: Here's the essence of depravity. 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
6: 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Tom is pastor teacher at Countryside Bible Church in Southlake, Texas. Hello there, I'm Bill Wright. We're continuing our series titled Bad to the Bone, a study of human depravity. Last time we examined our legal guilt and the condemnation that our sin deserves before a holy God. Today, Pastor Tom gives a devastating verdict in that the doctrine of total depravity is the only soil in which true humility can grow. When we realize there's nothing good in us to merit God's favor, our pride is crushed and we're finally positioned to worship Him rightly. 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Let's join Tom Pennington for today's study right now here on The Word Unleashed.
5: I want us to turn to a couple of New Testament texts. Let's turn to Romans chapter 1. We're going to look at several Romans texts here because Paul builds his case of total depravity, of mankind's sin. Verse 18, of course, of chapter 1, the wrath of God is revealed from heaven against all ungodliness and unrighteousness of men who suppress the truth and unrighteousness. By the way, there is a view that has come out by a famous Dallas pastor saying that only some men suppress the truth and unrighteousness. That isn't what Paul says. In fact, he goes on to argue that this is the path all men take. Now, let's skip down to verse. He, of course, tracks the path that sin takes, the denial of God and the refusal to give thanks, which then leads to idolatry, which then leads to sexual sin of homosexuality, which leads to all kinds of indecent acts, verse 27 says. Verse 28, and just as they did not see fit to acknowledge God any longer, God gave them over to a depraved mind to do those things which are not proper. Here's mankind being filled with all unrighteousness, wickedness, greed, evil, full of envy, murder, strife, deceit, malice. They're gossips, slanderers, haters of God, insolent, arrogant, boastful, inventors of evil, disobedient to parents, without understanding, untrustworthy, unloving, unmerciful. Now watch verse 32. Here's the expression of depravity. And although they know the ordinance of God, listen, people who sin, sin knowing. How do they know the ordinance of God? Well, Romans chapter 2, verse 14 says, God has put the substance of the law in their hearts. There's nobody alive who doesn't understand, essentially, the moral code of God. And they know, watch this, verse 32, that those who practice such things are worthy of death. They understand that they are deserving of death as a result of the choices that they make. And yet they do something else. They not only do the same, but they also give hearty approval to those who practice them. We had a friend here with us this weekend from California, and he was telling us about a family member of his who has left her husband and moved in with another woman, is involved in lesbianism, and they go to this church that allows them to practice it feeling good about themselves because God is a woman, and she, I should say, encourages this kind of behavior. What are they doing? They're not only doing what they know the ordinance of God forbids, they know they're worthy of death, but they're giving hearty approval to those who practice them. This is the essence of depravity, to say, I'm going to do it, even though I know it's wrong, and in fact, I'm glad you're doing it too. Turn to Romans chapter 3. Here is the classic text in the New Testament on human depravity. Paul specifically deals with the Jews in chapter 2, verse 17, through chapter 3, verse 8. But then he turns from simply speaking of the Jews, he makes a transition in verse 9. Now he's speaking about Jews and Greeks. That's a comprehensive phrase for all of humanity. I'm talking about both Jews and non-Jews. Everybody. He's no longer indicting the Jews only, but all men. Now, notice the categories where our problems lie. Verse 10. He says, verse 9, the Jews and the Greeks are all under sin, and then he's going to prove it by quoting a number of Old Testament texts, mostly from the Psalms. He says in verse 10, as it is written, there is none righteous, not even one. Here he says, we are corrupt at the level of our moral choices. Our morals are corrupt. There is none righteous, not even one. Notice these categorical negatives. None, not even one. He wants to stress that you and neither you nor I are the exceptions to this. Verse 11, there is none who understands. Here he comes to the issue of our minds. Not only are our morals corrupt, But our minds are corrupt as well at the level of understanding. We can't fully comprehend God's truth. Professing themselves to be wise, Paul says in Romans 1, they became what? Fools. The mind is warped. It doesn't think clearly. You and I see that as we hear and read issues from our world and people's perspective on those issues. We scratch our heads and say, how could they ever conclude that? It's because our minds, apart from the intervention of the Word of God and the work of Christ, our intellects are corrupt. Look at the second half of verse 11. There is none who seeks for God. Read that again. There is none who seeks for God. We constantly hear people talk about what? Seeking for God. So what do we conclude? When the Bible says none seeks for God, we conclude here that our wills are corrupt. We refuse to choose God. Now there's a very interesting implication to this statement that there is none who seeks for God. The implication is this. James Montgomery Boyce says in his commentary on Romans, this means that all the world's religions are not efforts to seek God, but to run from Him. Man, unwilling to recognize and serve the true God, does what? He pursues gods of his own making so that he can do what he wants to do. Why do you think the cults that promise that you'll become God are so popular? It's not because people are seeking God, because they're seeking something for themselves. They're running from God. None seeks for God. Verse 12, all have turned aside. Together they have become useless. There is none who does good, not even one. Here, Paul says our behavior is corrupt. Not only are our morals corrupt, not only is our mind and our intellect corrupt, not only is our will corrupt, but our behavior is corrupt as well. And then he develops that. Verses 13 and 14, our mouths reveal our depravity. Their throat is an open grave. With their tongues they keep deceiving. The poison of asps is under their lips. Their mouth is full of cursing and bitterness. Verse 15, we're prone to violence. Boy, do we see this in our culture. Their feet are swift to shed blood. Imagine somebody cutting you off on the freeway and you're pulling out a gun and chasing them down and shooting them. Verse 16, destruction and misery are in their paths. John MacArthur, in his commentary on this passage, says, man damages and destroys everything he touches, leaving a trail of pain and suffering in his wake. Verse 17, the path of peace they had not known. In other words, our lives are filled with constant conflict. And here's the reason, verse 18. Here's the punchline. There is no fear of God before their eyes. Here's the essence of depravity. There is an inherent lack of submission to, lack of reverence for, lack of worship of, and a lack of obedience to the one true and living God. Now notice verses 19 and 20 of the same chapter. In verses 19 and 20, you have God's verdict on every man and every woman who has ever lived. And this verdict contains five separate legal decisions that together summarize God's final verdict on every man without Christ. You see, apart from God's grace, we would have a day in court. Everybody wants their day in court. Well, guess what? Without Christ, you'd get one. And this would be the verdict. God Himself would declare every

written law. We had the law what? Written on the heart. Everybody was under the law. We are all, every man, every woman is responsible before God's law. You know, the question often comes up to pastors. You know, what about the guy in the jungle somewhere? He is responsible before God's law because the substance of God's law is written on his heart, and he sins against that law. This is God's verdict of every man, and it's his verdict of you and me without Christ. Look at the next phrase, verse 19. So that every mouth may be closed. God's verdict, if we got our day in court, would be not only are we responsible before his law, but we're guilty with no defense. So that every mouth may be closed. Calvin says those words evoke the picture of a defendant in court who, given the opportunity to speak in his own defense, is absolutely speechless because of the weight of the evidence that has been brought against him. And without saying a word, he simply stands there and awaits his condemnation and his sentence. Guilty with no defense. The law has been explained. The defendant has been accused of violating the law. The evidence has been presented. The judge has found the defendant guilty, and the defendant concludes that there is nothing to say in his defense. The third legal decision God would make of each of us is that we abide forever under his wrath. Notice again verse 19. So that all the world may become accountable to God. The Greek word accountable is used only here in the New Testament. It's a legal or forensic term. It describes someone who has lost his suit and is currently liable to judgment or punishment. Specifically, notice, we are accountable to God. The Greek word translated accountable is usually accompanied by the name of either the one who has been wronged or the judge before whom you appear. In this case, God is both the one that has been wronged and the judge. The picture is of someone standing before the bar of God, his guilt proven beyond all possibility of doubt, his sentence has been established, and all that's left is the execution of the sentence. Perhaps the best modern way to illustrate Paul's description here is to say that in God's sight, the entire world is currently living on death row, having exhausted every potential appeal. That's what this phrase means. This is where we'd be without Christ. This is God's verdict on the totally depraved hearts of mankind. Fourthly, Paul says that we would be hopeless before the divine standard. Notice verse 20. Because by the works of the law, no flesh will be justified in his sight. Based on heaven's sense of values, based on heaven's economy, where do we stand? What is our true condition? We have nothing that will justify us in God's sight. We are by nature morally and spiritually corrupt in every part of our being. We're incapable of changing our nature, of doing anything that pleases God, or of in any way improving our standing with God, and we are deserving of punishment. Humanly speaking, our situation is utterly hopeless. And finally, verse 20, God says, you're aware of your true condition. All of us are aware of this condition. For through the law comes the knowledge of sin. God's law, whether you have it in your hands or whether you have it written in your heart, shows you your true condition. If you or I were to die today without Christ and we stood before God, these would be the verdicts God would pass. We are responsible before his law. We stand guilty before him with no defense. We abide forever under his wrath, just waiting for the execution to be carried out. We are hopeless before the divine standard, and we're aware of our true condition. And let me just say, if you're here and you've never come to Christ, this is exactly how God sees you this very moment. You, at this very moment, are simply awaiting the execution of the sentence. And it could happen at any moment. You're a breath away from the execution of the sentence. This is what Scripture teaches about how we stand apart from Christ before God. Galatians 3:22 says the Scripture has shut up everyone under sin so that the promise by faith in Jesus Christ might be given to all who believe. Notice, the Scripture has locked up everyone
understand.

0: And Ephesians chapter 2, verses 1 to 3, that famous passage. In fact, let's turn there. And you were dead in your trespasses and sins. Here's the diagnosis. Dead. In which you formerly walked according to the course of this world, according to the prince of the power of the air, of the spirit that is now working in the sons of disobedience. In other words, you walked, your lifestyle was in trespasses or rebellions and sins, and you were completely in step with the satanic power that controls this world. You were simply under Satan's control. Verse 3, among them we too all formerly lived, that is, among the sons of disobedience, those who disobey God. It's practically their middle name. They do it so frequently. That's the Hebrew expression. Among them, among these sons of disobedience, we too all formerly lived in the cravings of our flesh, indulging the desires of the flesh and of the mind, and were by nature children of wrath, even as the rest. We were sons of wrath, daughters of wrath. It was as if God's wrath was our middle name. It was so certain to come. This is how God sees man without Christ. And then in Ephesians chapter 4, verses 17 to 19, he says, so I say and affirm together with the Lord that you walk no longer as the Gentiles also walk. Watch this. Here's how we were. We walked in we lived, our pattern of life was in the futility or vanity of our minds, being darkened in our understanding, excluded from the life of God because of the ignorance that is in them, because of the hardness of their heart. Having become callous, they've given themselves over to sensuality for the practice of every kind of impurity, watch this, with greediness. They're greedy for more. Greedy to indulge their sin some more. That is how God sees unregenerate man. Totally depraved. Now, briefly, let me just give you some implications of our depravity. The knowledge of our total depravity should first of all serve as a constant reminder that our own hearts are still capable of any sin. Look at 1 Corinthians chapter 10, verses 1 through 11. 1 Corinthians chapter 10, verses 1 through 11. Here Paul, and I don't have time to go through the whole text, but Paul lays out a warning. He describes those who died in the wilderness, those Israelites, many of whom believed in God, but who died in the wilderness because they gave in to their depravity. Verse 5, nevertheless, with most of them, there's an understatement, only two made it into the promised land. 1,999,998 died. There were about 2 million who came out of Egypt. Now, verse 6, these things happened as examples for us so that we would not crave evil things as they crave. Don't be idolaters. Verse 8, don't act immorally as some of them did, and 23,000 fell in one day. Don't test the Lord as some of them did. Don't grumble, verse 10. Verse 11, now these things happened to them as an example, and they were written for our instruction upon whom the ends of the ages have come. Listen, understand that your heart is capable of any sin. And that should produce and encourage, secondly, humility. Notice verse 12 of the same chapter. Therefore, let him who thinks he stands take heed that he does not fall. If you are just so confident that you could never do that, then you don't understand the depravity of your heart. And if you have that kind of attitude, if you're so proud as to think that you could never stumble in that way, then you better take heed to yourself. Because that pride precedes a fall, as the proverb says. Thirdly, it should produce watchfulness. Jesus, you remember in the garden of Gethsemane on the night of his crucifixion, in Matthew 14, he tells Peter, James, and John, he says, watch and pray, lest you fall into temptation. Because the spirit is willing, but what? The flesh is weak. You better be watchful. You better guard your heart. The proverb says, guard your heart, for from it flow the springs of life. Knowledge of our depravity should cause us to be careful, to be watchful, to guard our hearts, because we're capable of any sin. It should increase our desire for and our pursuit of personal holiness. If I had time, I'd take you to Romans chapter 7. And there, as Paul recounts the depravity of his own heart, he says, listen, the very things I want to do, I don't do, and the things I want to do, I don't do. But you sense this struggle in his heart to do those things. His depravity, as it were, encourages the pursuit of holiness. That's not what he wants. And in chapter 8 of Romans, he lays down a path through the Spirit to personal holiness. A knowledge of our depravity should encourage our pursuit of personal holiness. Number 5, it should produce extreme gratitude for our coming deliverance. Turn to Romans chapter 7. Let me just show you this text. Just one more, and then I'll let you go. Romans chapter 7, verse 24. Paul says, wretched man that I am. Boy, you know, I find myself in that verse, don't you? Wretched man that I am. Who will set me free from the body of this death? Verse 25, the knowledge of his depravity expresses gratitude to God. Thanks be to God through Jesus Christ our Lord. He says, the victory is coming over my sinfulness. It's coming when Christ returns. I give great thanks to God for the reality that I'm going to be delivered from my depravity in complete and totalness. And our depravity finds its beachhead now in our bodies. We're a new person in Christ, but our depravity finds its beachhead in our unredeemed humanness, which primarily is our bodies, but it's not exclusively our bodies. Paul says in 2 Corinthians 7, I believe it is, that we're to cleanse ourselves from all filthiness of the flesh and spirit. So it affects both our material and immaterial part. But the reality of that creates a more intense longing for Christ's return and our ultimate salvation. Look at Romans chapter 8, verse 23. He's just talked about the creation, but he says, we ourselves, having the first fruits of the Spirit, even we ourselves, groan within ourselves, waiting eagerly for our adoption as sons, that is, the redemption of our body. For in hope we've been saved, but hope that is not seen is not hope. For who hopes for that which he already sees? He says, listen, we're hoping for it. It's coming. But if we hope for what we do not see, with perseverance we wait eagerly for it. He says, listen, I can't wait to have the remaining part of my unredeemed humanness, that beachhead for my depravity, gone. If you're a true believer, that's what your depravity should encourage. A longing for Christ's return and to be made like him. This is the backdrop for the amazing grace of God. Let's pray together. Father, thank you that you make it plain what we are before you without Christ, what every man and every woman is without Christ. Father, we thank you, we praise you, we bless you for your amazing grace. We deserve nothing but wrath and punishment and cursing, and yet you give us blessing and everything in Christ. Lord, teach us to have truly grateful hearts. We pray in Jesus' name. Amen.
1: 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Today we saw that a right understanding of our own badness is the only way to truly appreciate God's goodness. But does this doctrine mean we have no free will? 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
2: Well, we're off to a great start studying God's Word this afternoon. On the Well, I'm Bill Bumpus. Our next Bible teacher in just a few moments will be Greg Lundstedt with Equipping the Saints. Yesterday, you were able to hear Michael Gossett. He's with Green Acres Church, and we feature him on Sundays and Green Acres in Tyler. And for the next few moments, I want you to hear Pastor Michael.
3: He was one of the first missionaries to be sent out from America and to relocate from one nation to another nation, a guy named Adoniram Judson. And so in 1812, Adoniram Judson and his wife Anne, they were commissioned to go overseas to Burma to be missionaries among unreached peoples. And here's what took place. They finally made it to their arrival. They made it to their destination, and they start pleading with the Lord, God, move, move, move among these people, do something among these people. And still, Adoniram was faithful to preach and nothing, faithful to pursue people and nothing. And not only that, but during that time, they lost two children. One was stillborn on the mission field, and his wife passes away. And still, no spiritual fruit among the Burmese people. It took 6 years before any fruit was seen, before God broke through at all. 6 years of preaching, 6 years of disease, 6 years of turmoil, 6 years of pain and of suffering, losing children. He wrote back to the States one time after their eight-month-old Roger passed away, a little boy. And Judson wrote back to the States in a letter and said this. He said, our little Roger died last Saturday morning. This is the fourth day. And we just begin to think, what can we do for the heathen? Oh, may we not suffer in vain. May this bereavement be sanctified to our souls. You see, what Judson was most desperate for was for God to just break through in their lives, to break through among the Burmese. What happens when God breaks through in the ways that you just don't think are right? You see, here's what we need to understand today. We need to understand what true spiritual breakthrough is, because this is what true spiritual breakthrough is. Spiritual breakthrough is God's intervention for the sake of spiritual intimacy. What if God's breakthrough power was one step of surrender away in your life? Because listen, after 6 years, Adoniram Judson, 6 years, you know what happened? There was one Burmese man that stood up. One Burmese man, he stood up after 6 years of Judson preaching and faithfully serving. One man stood up and said, I need Jesus. And you know what happened? Revival broke loose. One man's surrender became a revival around the city. One person's surrender became breakthrough for his family, breakthrough for others, breakthrough for an entire nation. Now, 2 million people can trace their faith back to this dude that said yes to Jesus. Listen to me. What if we are one person away from you surrendering and saying yes to Jesus Christ, and from revival breaking loose, not just in our church, not just in our city, not just in our state, but what if we were one person away from revival going to the ends of the earth? But the question is, who will surrender? And I'm not just talking about for salvation. Who will surrender to the call? Who will surrender to Jesus to say, God, will you use me however you want?
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4: The Apostle Paul, when he was visiting the Ephesian elders, speaking to them for the last time, made it clear that there would be threats to the body of Christ. He warned them and he reminded them that for a period of 3 years, Acts 20, he didn't cease from admonishing each one with tears. He knew that savage wolves would come in from the outside, speaking twisted things to draw away disciples after themselves, and there would be those from within that would do the same thing, that would rise up. And he was broken over and concerned about false teaching. And if you look in Scripture, you'll see in almost every epistle, there's some exhortation at one point or another to warn us from those who are a threat to the faith. In the book of Jude, Jude makes it very clear that as he was attempting to write about our common salvation, obviously the Spirit of God prompted him to warn that we would contend earnestly for the faith. Because certain people had crept in unnoticed, turning the grace of God into licentiousness. And so therefore we should hold firm the faith, the body of truth that we have believed, the Bible, concerning Jesus Christ. Some of you might have heard the news that this guy confessed of his 8-year-long affair. He is a prolific so-called Christian writer, writing all kinds of books, you know, and a lot of his books, even books challenging fundamental churches, things like that. I never recommended it. I always thought he was a bad guy. Because what he had was always turning you away from Christ, but onto the emotions of following Jesus or whatever it was. And the reality is that over the last 8 years, he's been living a lie. And he supposedly confessed, but you go to his website, you can still buy those books. You think if he's confessed, he'd turn off the spigot for his finances and all that. Well, he hasn't. Why do I bring this up? First of all, to be warned, there are many out there peddling the Word of God, and I need to warn you from that. And they peddle you in your emotions. They got a little bit of Scripture here and there. Secondly, it's a warning because the reality is there are those in the body of Christ whose deeds will betray where their heart's really at. That the false bad guys who've crept in and turned the grace of God into licentious will eventually be made known. And some are being made known right now, like this guy. Bad guys. And again, why do I say that here? Because in the body of Christ, there are those who have truly made a profession of faith in Jesus Christ, and they're saved. And there are those who have made a profession and a confession, but yet they haven't truly trusted in Christ. And you are in a dangerous spot where if you turn away from the simplicity of a devotion to Christ, it will be an evidence that you're on your way to judgment. And God doesn't want that to happen. And so within the book of Hebrews, which we're studying, we're going to see that how to maintain confidence in the midst of trouble, but within that, the trouble is what begins to expose where our lives are really at in relationship with Christ. And I believe today as we go through this passage, we're going to be confronted with a test to see where we are at with Jesus. So would you turn your Bibles to Hebrews chapter 3? Now, we're going to be looking at verses 1 through 6, and let me share the context. We know that this book was written by someone we don't know, but we know the Spirit of God wrote it, right? All Scripture is inspired by God, right? And it was written sometime between 33 AD and 70 AD. And why was it written? It was written not to prove that Christianity is superior to Judaism. It was written to prove that Christ and his new covenant was superior to the old covenant, which was a type and shadow of what was to come. Now, this word of exhortation, as the author calls it in chapter 13, has a Christ-centered focus with exhortations and warnings threaded and interwoven throughout the book to strengthen the author's main point. And the author's main point is revealed in the first three verses. God has given us superior revelation through his Son, which surpasses all previous revelation. The Son is the heir, the creator of all things. He perfectly represents the Father. He now sits in a position of authority over all at his right hand, having accomplished his redemptive work. And therefore, we need to listen to him. And we have that statement bookended in the latter portion of the book, 12:25. See to it that you do not refuse him who is speaking. And so within this, the author then in the book from chapter 1, verse 4 to chapter 12, proves the main point of the superiority of Jesus Christ in his new covenant. He points out in chapter 1 and 2 that Christ is superior to angels, the messengers of the old covenant. And as we'll see today, he's going to begin to point out that Christ is superior to Moses, the apostle of the old covenant, and that Christ is superior to the priestly tabernacle sacrificial system, which was a type and shadow of what was to come and was fulfilled in the once-for-all sacrifice for our sins in Jesus Christ, which brought about forgiveness for all time in Christ for those who believe. And then in chapter 11, he reveals the new covenant lifestyle, lifestyle of faith, as exhibited by old covenant saints, that by faith we walk, and it is by faith that we endure. You're in need of endurance. And then we see in chapter 12 the result of that faith, obviously that endurance in the context of God's discipline to make us more like Jesus because he loves us. Now we have seen, obviously, as we've begun this already, as I've mentioned already, God spoke previously through the prophets in various bits and ways. These last days has spoken through his Son. And he is exalted at the right hand. He is far above the angels, having a much better name. And we saw in chapter 1 that the author uses seven Old Testament quotes to prove that Jesus is more excellent than them, that he is much above them. Specifically, that Jesus is the one and all unique Son of God as declared by the resurrection and demonstrated by his deity. That he is the sovereign, he is the King of Kings, and with his deity and lordship firmly established, he is certainly far above angels. And then the author gives us the first warning in chapter 2. Since the Son is superior to angels, being God who brought a great salvation, you better listen. You better pay close attention. You better not drift away. It's easy to come to church and not be saved and to hear the gospel over and over again and slowly drift away. You better not do that. Give heed beyond measure. And then we saw that not only was he superior to angels because he's God the Son having accomplished redemption, he is superior, chapter 2, because of what he did in his humanity. You see, the author points out that we don't see man right now in his proper place, but we do see Jesus, who's made for a little while lower than angels, accomplishing our salvation, tasting death for us. He came by God's grace to taste death in our place, to his death in our place as a substitute. And we see, as we came last time to the passage in the end of chapter 2, we saw that Jesus came to die, that he had to be made like his brethren. He had to take on human flesh, that he would render Satan powerless. He would abolish death and bring life and help as our great high priest to us now. Tremendous. So he's much greater than angels. God who took on human flesh and died for us and brought salvation. So listen to him. And that brings us to our passage here, chapter 3, verse 1. Therefore, holy brethren, partakers of a heavenly calling, consider Jesus, the apostle and high priest of our confession. He was faithful to him who appointed him, as Moses also was in all his house. For he has been counted more worthy of glory than Moses, by just so much as the builder of the house has more honor than the house. For every house is built by someone, but the builder of all things is God. Now Moses was faithful in all his house as a servant for a testimony of those things which were to be spoken later. But Christ was faithful as a son over his house, whose house we are. If we hold fast our confidence and the boast of our hope firm until the end. So we have a statement here. We have a command to consider Jesus. And I think we don't consider Jesus enough. I think we focus on way too much everything but Jesus. Now, this phrase is an imperative command. We are commanded to consider Jesus. Now, this term consider, now our passage does begin with a therefore, and we'll get to that in a minute. But he says here, therefore, holy brethren, partakers of a heavenly calling. We'll get to that also. He says, consider Jesus. And this word consider comes from the Greek word kata noeo. You say, what does that mean? Well, nous, mind, noeo, to think. Kata intensifies. And so we have here the idea of perceiving, scrutinizing, studying something, considering, paying close attention, thinking carefully about. It's more than just a glance. It is something in which you think carefully about. The same word is used when Jesus says in Luke 12, consider the ravens and the lilies. Think carefully about what God does. He feeds them. Look at them. Examine them carefully. He feeds them. How much more is he going to feed you and take care of you, right? It's the same word to speak of the hearer and not the doer in James. The one who looks intently in a mirror. It's an illustration. He comes and hears the word, and he looks intently in the mirror, sees himself intensely, sees himself, and then walks away and forgets. So here it speaks about looking intently, studying in a sense, thinking carefully about. We are commanded to think carefully about Jesus. And I'd venture to say all of our problems are centered around the fact we don't think carefully about Jesus. I really think so. We think carefully about all of our problems. We think carefully about all the people around us. We think carefully about all the stuff we're doing. We think carefully about all our plans. We think carefully about everything at times except Jesus. So here, it's a command. But notice again, I mentioned this earlier, our passage begins with the term therefore. Therefore, think carefully about Jesus, right? Well, what has he just spoken? It points backwards to what we've just seen. Because God has spoken in these last days through his Son, who is heir of all things, who created all things, the Son of God, upholds all things by the word of his power, who made purification of sins, who sat down at the right hand of the majesty on high, who is the unique Son of God on the throne, the King of kings, the Lord, who became man, dying for us, bringing us salvation and victory over death and the devil, being the propitiation for our sins, having become a merciful and faithful high priest that comes to our aid. Therefore, think carefully about him. Because of all that, of who he is and what he has done for you. Think carefully, because Jesus is God and died for you. And for one to think carefully of him, we need to be in the Word of God. You cannot fulfill this command apart from looking at Christ revealed in the Word of God. Paul makes this clear in Colossians, if then you've been raised up with Christ, Colossians 3. Keep seeking the things above where Christ is, see at the right hand of God. Set your mind on the things above, not the things of earth. For you have died and your life is hidden with Christ in God. When Christ, who is our life, is revealed, you're going to be revealed with him in glory. Later on in Hebrews chapter 12, verse 2, we are to be fixing our eyes on Jesus. Fix him on Jesus. So let me ask you this. Do you consider Jesus, the person of Christ, God who took on human flesh? Do you have a personal relationship with Jesus? You could sit in churches all day long and hear everything about him and not have a personal relationship. Do you have a personal relationship with Jesus? So he says here, therefore, because of who he is and what he's done for you and what he's doing for you now, he comes to your aid. We saw at the end of chapter 2. He's a great high priest. Therefore, and notice how he speaks of these brethren here, holy brethren and partakers of a heavenly calling. Because you're holy and you're partakers of a heavenly calling, consider Jesus. What's he talking about here, holy brethren? Is he talking about those really grumpy old people in the church, like sitting in their seats with their names on the back? Is that what he means by holy? The reality is holiness comes from the term hagoi. And it speaks of being set apart. And here it's being set apart from sin. And thus he says, holy brethren. We're going to talk about holiness in a minute, but brethren. You see, when you believed in Jesus Christ, you became a child of God. And you instantly had a bunch of new relatives. You're brothers and sisters in Christ. It's the highest family. Remember what Jesus said when his family was coming and they wanted to pull him away from there? Your family wants to see you. He said, who are my mother and my brothers and sisters? Those who do the will of my Father who is in heaven. Higher relationship, by the way. But as many as received him, to them he gave the right to become children of God. Even to those who believe in his name. You become a child of God when you believe in Jesus. See how great a love the Father has bestowed upon us that we should be called children of God. Such you are. So he says, therefore, holy brethren. Again, holy. We are set apart. When you believed in Jesus, you were cleansed of your sin. You were declared righteous. You were sanctified in position, and you are being sanctified right now from sin, practically speaking. We are holy in that we are set apart from sin. We are justified by our faith in Jesus. We are what the Bible calls saints. You see those dumb shows on the thing that say, the saints, and they talk about all these people. No, we're the saints. We're the saints. It's not some person who has done these great acts for God in history. It is those who have placed their faith in Jesus Christ who are holy and saints. It's not because of us. It's because of him. But praise the Lord, we're holy. We're righteous in the sight of God because of Jesus. Isn't that amazing? Knowing how sinful we have been and what we've been forgiven of, and knowing how we trip up and fail, right? That we're holy. Holy brethren. You know, we like to call ourselves sinners, and that's true. But we also got to see how God sees us. Some people say, well, I'm just a sinner, you know. Well, some people feel sorry for me, maybe, or whatever, you know. The reality is we are holy because of Christ. Therefore, holy brethren. And then notice what he says, partakers of a heavenly calling. We saw this term before earlier in Greek, met echo. It speaks of partaking of something that was not naturally one's own. Christ partook of human flesh, flesh and blood, blood and flesh, it says. That was not naturally his own. And right here, we are partakers of something that's not naturally our own. We're from below. And when we're transferred into the kingdom as beloved son, we become partakers of a heavenly calling. You see, we've been called by God unto salvation. Scripture talks about the called. It talks about our calling throughout. 2 Thessalonians chapter 2, verse 14 is the means in which we were called. And it was for this that he called you through the gospel, or through our gospel, you might gain the glory of our Lord Jesus Christ. God called us out of darkness into his marvelous light when he called us through the truth that Jesus Christ died for our sins and was buried and rose from the dead. And he calls upon all to repent, right? He called us out of darkness into his light. And we see throughout Scripture, not going to read all these passages, but we're called out of darkness into marvelous light, 1 Peter 2:9. We were called into fellowship with his son, Jesus Christ, 1 Corinthians 1:9. We were called by God to freedom, Galatians 5:13. We were saved and called with one hope of our calling, Ephesians 4:4. We were called unto eternal life, 1 Timothy 6:12. We were called that we might inherit a blessing, 1 Peter 3:9. We were called by the God of all grace to his eternal glory in Christ, 1 Peter 5:10. And so our passage says, partakers of a heavenly calling. We partake of something that was not naturally ours through faith in Jesus. We've been called to eternal life. We have a heavenly calling. You see, the old covenant was an earthly calling with an earthly inheritance. And I think the author is beginning to allude to the problem that was facing Hebrew believers and those who were make-believers with them. They were tempted to look back to the earthly shadows and forget their heavenly calling. We've been called upward. We are not of this world. We are partakers of a new covenant through faith in Jesus Christ, his blood bringing forth forgiveness of sins. We are not of this world. Philippians 3:14, I press on towards the goal, Paul says, to the upward call of God in Christ Jesus. We're going up. We're not going down. Get to the elevator and they say, you're going up? Certainly, yes, I am. We're going up. Our citizenship, later on, he'll say in chapter 3, verse 20, Philippians, Paul will say, is in heaven, for which we eagerly await for a Savior, the Lord Jesus Christ, who will transform this body of our humble state into conformity with the body of his glory by the exertion of the power which he has even to subject all things to himself. We're going to get new bodies. Praise the Lord. We're going to be glorified. So then, therefore, because God took on human flesh and he brought about our salvation and we are his children, we're holy and we're partakers of a heavenly calling, consider Jesus. We're not of this world, folks. We're not of this world. Consider Jesus. Think carefully about him. And I mentioned this earlier, but I think 99% of our problems are related to the fact we're not considering Jesus in relationship to those things. We're considering our problems and our way it is in our life and looking at it through our own perspective. We need to get in the Word of God and apply it to the truth of our experience. Apply His truth to our experience. His truth. Brothers and sisters, we have three enemies: the world, the flesh, and the devil. They're all tempting us to so ever slightly pull our eyes off of Christ. We got bad guys who are pulling you off so slightly. They've slipped in, turning the grace of God into licentiousness. Whether it's a counselor rather than a wonderful counselor, whether it's a worship experience rather than a lifestyle submissive worship to Christ, whatever it might be. Maybe it's a focus on a godly person or ministry rather than Christ. We're going to see that in a moment. Sometimes we focus on man. We should never do that. We're going to see we shouldn't even focus on Moses. He's a great guy. He's one of the best. We shouldn't focus on him. We should focus on Jesus. We need to think carefully about Jesus. Now, what else are we to consider about him? What do we consider about Jesus besides what he's done? Therefore, we saw that. Notice he says here, 3 verse 1, "Holy brethren, partakers of a heavenly calling, consider Jesus, the apostle and high priest of our confession. He was faithful to him." Now, we're going to see this idea of faithfulness throughout our passage. I'm going to not touch on it right away, but we're going to touch on it because it's key, okay? He says, "He was faithful to him who appointed him, as Moses also was in all his house, for he has been counted worthy of more glory than Moses by just so much as the builder of the house has more honor than the house. For every house is built by someone, but the builder of all things is God. Now Moses was faithful in all his house as a servant for a testimony of those things which were to be spoken of later. But Christ was faithful as a son over all his house, whose house we are. We hold fast our confidence and the boast of our hope firm to the end." So you can see there's a comparison between Moses and Jesus. Now, the comparison doesn't put Moses down, but it doesn't exalt him over Jesus. You see, the Jews at this time were tempted to focus on the earthly realities, tempted to focus on Moses, who indeed was one of the greatest men who ever lived. Numbers 12:3 says that he was very humble, more than any man who was on the face of the earth. That's a pretty strong statement from the living God. More humble than any man on the face of the earth? And by the way, the Jews revered Moses more than any man. He was their top dog, okay? Spiritually speaking, they put him on the highest pedestal. He certainly was saved by God from Pharaoh's infanticide. That's amazing, miraculous. He could have been the Pharaoh, but he chose ill treatment with the people of God rather than to enjoy the passing pleasures of sin. Hebrews 11, he said the reproach of Christ. Now, Christ is Christ, by the way. Far greater riches than the treasures of Egypt, for he was looking for the reward.
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2: 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Hit send and we'll get you that link. I'm Bill Bumpus on the Well. Our next Bible teacher is Jonathan Griffiths and Encounter the Truth. But before we get to Pastor Jonathan, here's Chuck Swindoll. You hear him in the evenings at 7 on the Well, and he's having a little bit of fun for the next few moments.
8: The ad appeared Monday. 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R.D. Jones has one sewing machine for sale. Phone 948-0707 after 7 p.m. and ask for Mrs. Kelly, who lives with him cheap." Well, Tuesday, it read, "Notice, we regret having aired in R.D. Jones' ad yesterday. It should have read, one sewing machine for sale, cheap. Phone 948-0707 and ask for Mrs. Kelly, who lives with him after 7 p.m. Wednesday. "Notice, R.D. Jones has informed us that he has received several annoying phone calls because of the error we made in his classified ad yesterday. His ad stands correct as follows. For sale. R.D. Jones has one sewing machine for sale. Cheap. Phone 948-0707 and ask for Mrs. Kelly, who loves with him." Thursday. "Notice, I, R.D. Jones, have no sewing machine for sale. I smashed it. Don't call 948-0707 as the phone has been disconnected. I have not been carrying on with Mrs. Kelly. Until yesterday, she was my housekeeper, but she quit."
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2: I'm Bill Bumpus. The Bible says, "I will give thanks to you, Lord, with all my heart. I will tell of all your wonderful deeds." We're diving deep into God's Word this hour here at The Well. In 30 minutes at 3:30, we have Mark Job and Bold Steps. But right now, it's time for Pastor Jonathan Griffiths and Encounter the Truth on the Well.
13: We know that God is holy, But in order for us to imitate our Father in heaven, in order for us to pursue practical holiness in life, we need to know something of what the life of holiness actually looks like in this very messy, this very unholy world.
14: Welcome to Encounter the Truth with Jonathan Griffiths. I'm Steve Hiller. Glad you're with us. And, you know, we hear the word holy, and maybe it's good, Jonathan, for us to begin with a definition. Because when we think of holiness, many of us probably have a number of different ideas of what that may mean. So let's define our terms. When we talk about our holy God, what do you mean?
13: Well, holiness is a big theological concept, and it won't be one that we can give a one-line definition to, probably. But as we begin to dig into Scripture to try and understand what the word holy means and what holiness is, I think we begin to understand that to be holy is to be set apart from all that is defiled, all that is wrong, all that is stained by sin. It is to be totally other. And of course, as the Bible teaches us about God, it presents God as the one who is profoundly separated from defilement and sin, the one who is totally other. And so he is holy. He is the definition of holiness. He is the essence of holiness.
14: Well, we're going to continue to look at this from the book of Isaiah. We're going to be in chapter 6 as we begin our message, The Holy God. Here is Jonathan.
13: There are some announcements, some pieces of news, some truths that we welcome with joy and with great enthusiasm. And there are, of course, others that we might prefer to avoid. When I go to pick up our mail from the mailbox around the corner from our house, there are usually a few things in there. If we've been away on holiday, away for the weekend, maybe there'll be a little bit larger, a pile of things to work through. And you know the experience of kind of leafing through the pile and deciding at a glance which ones you're keen to open and which ones you might prefer to just set aside and ignore for a little while. The birthday cards, the packages from Amazon, the magazines, those, well, you'll open those right away. You're interested to see what's in there. The brown envelopes from the CRA, you know the ones. The credit card bills, the tax notices from the city, those you'd be happy to leave at the side of your desk and try and forget about them for a little while. When it comes to the attributes of God, when it comes to leafing through the characteristics of God in a survey like the one we're undertaking in these weeks, his holiness is perhaps the envelope that we might prefer to leave unopened for a while. The love of God, well, we eagerly dive into that like the new package from Amazon. The mercy of God, well, that is a birthday card with a check inside. The grace of God, that's our favorite magazine. We love to read of that. But the holiness of God, well, we sense that it might be uncomfortable to open this one. We sense that it might cost us something. And if we're honest, we might prefer to set it aside for a time. We'd rather ignore it if we possibly can. Theologian R.C. Sproul said some years ago that the failure of modern evangelicalism is the failure to understand the holiness of God. David Wells, another contemporary theologian, writes that the holiness of God is given inhospitable treatment. The modern church wants therapy, not redemption, to be happy, not holy, to feel good, not be good, to avoid pain, not sin. Well, that's the church, and I think in some measure he's right. In some measure, I think that's us. We find God's holiness challenging, even unpalatable, difficult to think about because of its implications for us. But then looking beyond the family of God, the people of God, to the person perhaps who is considering the faith, exploring the faith, well, the holiness of God, it can be a great deterrent. One writer I read this week made the simple observation, when God is rejected, he is not rejected because of his power, his wisdom, his love, and his grace. He is rejected, says this writer, because of his holiness. You see, the onlooker might enjoy the idea, might welcome the idea of a loving or a powerful or a gracious God. All those things are attractive. All those ideas can be appealing to us. But a holy God who will inevitably demand holiness from his people, perhaps not. Not for me, not today. No, thank you very much. Holiness is an envelope among one or two others of the attributes of God that we might prefer not to open. But the holiness of God is, of course, supremely important for us to understand if we are to understand the God made known to us in the pages of the Bible. As some have said long before me, God's holiness is his attribute of attributes. It gives shape and coherence to all the others. There is a real sense in which holiness summarizes who God is. I understand that in the Old Testament, God's name is qualified by the word holy more than all the other qualifiers added together. Yes, he is the Almighty God. He is the Lord Most High. He is the Lord who provides, Jehovah Jireh. He is the Lord who sees. But in a sense, above all else, he is the Holy One. The 17th century Christian writer Edward Lee put it like this: holiness is the beauty of all God's attributes, without which his wisdom would be but subtlety, his justice cruelty, his sovereignty tyranny, his mercy foolish pity. Our first point this morning is the profound but simple point that our God is holy. Our God is a holy God. You may have heard that the Ebola outbreak in West Africa is spreading and concern is growing. Rwanda briefly closed its border to the Democratic Republic of the Congo this week in an effort to try and slow the spread of the virus. And in a situation like that, quarantine is vitally important. Containment, it's essential. Separation, it's necessary. You see on the news pictures of health workers in those full-body containment suits. At its core, the concept of holiness is all about separation. That's at the very heart of the idea in the scriptures. To say that God is holy is to declare that he is entirely other, unlike anyone else or anything else. He is God, and we are creatures. The Bible actually shows us that God's majesty and God's glory are tied very, very closely with his holiness. He is majestic and he is glorious in his holiness. You see, he's totally unlike us. He is uniquely divine. That's his glory. That's his majesty. And at its core, that's about holiness. In his great song, Moses asked the question, Exodus 15 and verse 11, who is like you, O Lord, among the gods? Who is like you, majestic in holiness, awesome in glorious deeds, doing wonders? God's holiness is, in fact, at the very heart of why we worship him. The psalmist writes in Psalm 99 in verse 9, exalt the Lord our God and worship at his holy mountain, for the Lord our God is holy. God's holiness, his otherness, his sheer godness, it's why we worship him. It's why we praise him. It's why we adore him. Now, generally, when we talk about holiness and when the scriptures talk about holiness and the holiness of God, the particular and specific reference is to God's moral or ethical distinctiveness. He is set apart in his moral perfection. He is pure and he always does what is right. He's totally unstained by wrongdoing in any respect. That's why I think the Bible often uses the imagery of light when speaking of the holiness of God. At the opening of his first letter, John memorably declares that God is light and in him is no darkness at all. And because he is all light and all purity, God cannot be in the presence of sin. Habakkuk speaks to the Lord in these terms in chapter 1 and verse 3. He says, you who are of purer eyes than to see evil and cannot look on wrong. That's who God is. The Bible makes it clear that this pure and this holy God has a deep revulsion against all that is evil and all that is unwholesome, all that is sinful. Psalm 5 and verse 5, the boastful shall not stand before your eyes. You hate all evildoers. You destroy those who speak lies. The Lord abhors the bloodthirsty and

0: He truly hates it. But in utter contrast to sinful people, the holy God himself, he always does what is right. Isaiah says of him, Isaiah 5 and verse 16, "But the Lord of hosts is exalted in justice, and the holy God shows himself holy in righteousness." The martyred saints in the vision of Revelation chapter 6, they base their expectation of justice on the holiness of God. Listen to what they say. Revelation 6 and verse 10, they cried out with a loud voice, "O sovereign Lord, holy and true, how long before you will judge and avenge our blood on those who dwell on earth?" At the end of the day, the holiness of God means not only that he is worthy of our worship, but that he is rightly to be feared.
1: 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Well, let's get back to our message and continue to look at our holy God. Once again, here is Jonathan.
0: In one of the most important and memorable passages in the Old Testament, the passage that we read earlier, the prophet Isaiah is given this vision of the Lord in his majesty and his holiness. And he rightly reacts, instinctively reacts with fear and with awe. The angels who cover themselves in the presence of God, they call out to one another, "Holy, holy, holy is the Lord of hosts. The whole earth is full of his glory." And when Isaiah sees the Lord, he immediately feels, instinctively feels, that this vision of the Lord in his holiness, it must lead to his undoing. For how can a sinful man be found in the presence of a holy God? "Woe is me, I am undone. I am a man of unclean lips, and I live among a people of unclean lips, and I have seen the Lord." Now, you see, that is the response right there. That is the right and the appropriate response to the holy God. The Lord is holy. That's his character. That's his identity. Again and again, both in the Psalms and in the book of Isaiah, God is called the Holy One of Israel. Friends, I wonder if you and I really understand, really comprehend, really ever think much about the holiness of God. It's all too easy for us to imagine that God is not really so holy as the Bible says he is. I mentioned the history of prohibition in the United States last week. That time is quite a fascinating historical study on a number of different levels. It was actually a time, really, of terrible hypocrisy. It was a time of hypocrisy because the law banning alcohol sales was so widely flaunted, even by the lawmakers themselves, even as the government's official position was against the sale and consumption of alcohol, bootleggers would deliver illicit shipments of alcohol to the Capitol building in the United States in Washington to be consumed by the lawmakers who had passed the law. Alcohol would be served in the White House, even as the president led an officially dry nation. One of the leading forces in bringing down prohibition was a New York socialite by the name of Pauline Morton Sabin, who managed to rally large numbers of women to the cause of changing the law. For her, a key impetus in doing this, and in fact in changing her own personal position, was finding that eminent lawmakers, congressmen and so on, would come to her elegant dinner parties, and whatever they might say in public, no matter how they voted on the issue, they would expect to be served alcohol, served wine from her cellar. You see, it was hypocrisy right, left, and center. And that's why the bootleggers and the crime bosses assumed that they could get away with what they were doing. They knew.

0: knew that the lawmakers were just like they were. They expected a wink and a slap on the wrists and nothing more for their illegal activities. In Psalm 50, the Lord declares his majestic holiness and challenges us in our perception of him. And at verse 19 of Psalm 50, he says this: "You give your mouth free rein for evil, and your tongue frames deceit. You sit and speak against your brother. You slander your own mother's son. These things you have done, and I have been silent." And here's the key line I wanted to notice: "You thought that I was one like yourself, but now I rebuke you and lay the charge before you." You thought that I was one like yourself. Isn't that an interesting statement? The people thought that God would tolerate their behavior because they imagined that God was just like them. And how often we imagine, even subconsciously, that God is just like us, tolerant of sin, passing it over as a mild indiscretion, a little something I struggle with, rather than anything more. Puritan Stephen Charnock writes of how quickly people are ready to frame, by the power of their imaginative faculty, a God not only winking but smiling at their impurities. "It is too common," he says, "for men to fancy God not as he is, but as they would have him. Strip him of his excellency for their own security." You know, we delight to think of God as our loving Father, of Jesus as our friend, as the Spirit, as our counselor. And all those things, they're wonderfully true of our God. But do we recognize as well that he is the God of blazing holiness, who cannot abide sin? The one who, as Paul says in 1 Timothy 6 and verse 16, dwells in unapproachable light. You see, if we understand the holiness of God, it is natural that we should fear him. The conquering believers in Revelation chapter 15 sang the song to the Lord, Revelation 15 and verse 3, "Great and amazing are your deeds, O Lord God the Almighty. Just and true are your ways, O King of the nations. Who will not fear, O Lord, and glorify your name? For you alone are holy. All nations will come and worship you, for your righteous acts have been revealed." Who will not fear and glorify your name, for you are holy? God is holy. That's our first point. And the next one is this: God models holiness for us in Christ. For any job we need to do, any role we need to fulfill, we all need good role models. In family life, in marriage, in parenting, we all need healthy role models to show us how to navigate these things well. In the workplace, we flourish if we have a good mentor who sort of takes us under their wing and really shows us what it's like to do this job and to do it well. Those who jump into a career or a profession without any kind of a model will often tell you of some years spent kind of in the wilderness, making some mistakes and learning a few lessons the hard way. Some will tell of outright failure, painful failure that could have been avoided if they just had a good role model to help them. We know that God is holy, and in a moment we're going to think about the fact that he calls us to be holy, even as he is holy. But in order for us to imitate our Father in heaven, in order for us to pursue practical holiness in life, we need to know something of what the life of holiness actually looks like in this very messy, this very unholy world. After all, none of this is straightforward. It's actually immensely hard, isn't it? And some of the choices we'll have to face, some of the situations we'll have to walk through, some of the ethical decisions we will have to make, they can be immensely complex. And in our sinfulness, we're liable to get this wrong. We get this wrong all the time. We might tend, on the one hand, toward legalism or harshness with others or with ourselves in pursuing the call to holiness. That's what happens when the gospel gets distorted. We see it in the cults and in Christian movements that have kind of gone off the rails. Or we might tend, on the other hand, to a kind of anti-law approach, an antinomism, that just emphasizes being loving or gracious, as some would see it, although it's skewed, and just saying that anything goes, so that the call to holiness, well, it gets entirely lost in the shuffle. It's easy for us to get this wrong. And if you and I are going to understand authentic godliness and pursue genuine holiness, well, we need a model. We need a guide to help us. If we're to navigate holiness in an unholy world, we need to fix our eyes ultimately on the person of Jesus Christ, and we need to look carefully at the record of his holy life in the Gospels. You see, it is in the person of Jesus Christ, in the man Jesus Christ, that the holiness of God is shown to us perfectly in human form. It is in Jesus that we see the character of the eternal God displayed in total perfection in a human life. It is in Jesus, in his earthly life, that we are given the model of a totally holy, a perfectly holy humanity. Very often throughout this series, we've returned to John chapter 1 and verse 14. It's such a vital verse. In speaking of Jesus there in verse 14 of chapter 1, John affirms that the Word became flesh and dwelt among us, and we have seen his glory. Glory as of the only Son from the Father, full of grace and truth. The glorious character of the Holy God is displayed in the perfect life of Jesus Christ. He came to earth and lived an entirely holy life, showing us nothing less than the glory, the glorious character, the holy character of our God. The book of Hebrews tells us in chapter 4 and verse 15 that Jesus has in every respect been tempted as we are, yet without sin. And so when you and I want to know what it looks like to be holy, to live as a holy person in this world, we've got to look to Jesus. We look to his kind words. We look to his gracious works. We look to his goodness to his friends, his grace to his enemies. We look to the loose hold he had on the things of this world. We look to his passionate concern for the good of this world. We look to Jesus. We see his welcome to children, his mercy to the sinful, his kindness to the outcast. And as we look to him, we see practical holiness on glorious display.
1: 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And Jonathan, I understand you appreciate this book so much, you've actually used this in your home church.
0: Yeah, we've just finished working through this book as an elder study for our leaders within the church. And we found it to be so rich and helpful. It was just good for our hearts and for our personal discipleship, because the call of this book is to live in a manner worthy of the gospel. And if we know and love the Lord Jesus Christ, we want to do that. And we need to be encouraged and helped and reminded to do that all the time. And this rich but very accessible and pretty brief study is a tremendous encouragement in doing that very thing. We were helped by it, and we were grateful for it ourselves.
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2: 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I'm Bill Bumpus. 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
3: Reading the Bible, found out that Jesus had a little brother. Anybody know his name? James. When I read that, I was like, man, how much pressure was that? Jesus, your big brother? How many times do you have to hear, why come you can't be more like Jesus, James? Because you know, everybody probably thought that James could do the same thing Jesus could do, but he couldn't. He was just James. He wasn't James Christ. Remember the wedding banquet? Jesus turned water into wine. Everybody was amazed. But they don't tell you about the next banquet. Jesus left early. They started running out of wine. Everybody looked at James. We don't got no more wine, James. You just gonna stand there with your sandals on? You're not gonna make no wine? Because you know how little brothers are. That's what they do. Little brothers follow their big brother everywhere. If Jesus went there, so did James. He followed him. I bet one time James almost drowned.
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5: The tongue may be a small member of our body, but remember James' analogy, like the rudder of a ship or the bit on a horse's mouth, its impact outweighs its size. 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Given that reality, how might we do a better job at finding the right words to say? 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Colossians 3:16-17 talks about the word of Christ dwelling in us richly, taking up home in our hearts. 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
6: The Lord is my light and my salvation. Whom shall I fear? The Lord is the stronghold of my life. Of whom shall I be afraid? When evil men advance against me to devour my flesh, when my enemies and my foes attack me, they will stumble and fall. Though an army besiege me, my heart will not fear. Though war break out against me, even then I will be confident. One thing I ask of the Lord, this is what I seek, that I may dwell in the house of the Lord all the days of my life, to gaze upon the beauty of the Lord and to seek him in his temple.
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0: Welcome to Bold Steps with Mark Jobe, Senior Pastor of New Life Community Church in Chicago and President of Moody Bible Institute. Well, there are a lot of people who know about Jesus, but they're looking at him from a distance. They see him with his head low as he's hung on a cross, or they picture him as a meek shepherd or a carpenter alongside Joseph. But how often do you picture him standing right in front of you? How many times do you think to look up and see him present in your life right now? Mark, you're reminding us now that we have the ability to see him and experience him up close personally.
1: Yeah, and Wayne, we may not be able to touch him physically or look into his eyes, but we can still experience his presence in a very real and powerful way through his Holy Spirit. And today we're going to look at the book of John chapter 5, and we'll see a man that was able to experience Jesus in an up-close way when he was disabled, full of excuses, and needing change in his life.
0: I'm excited to learn more about this. Today's message from our series, Jesus Up Close. Here's Mark.
1: We're pretty good at excuses sometimes, aren't we? We've honed the art of excuses at times. I was reading recently, these are actual excuses of notes that were sent to teachers of why students were not in school. Now, you and I know that sometimes students, well, they fake their own notes. And so some of these may be fake notes, but these are actual excuses sent to teachers of why a student was not in school. One of the notes read, "My son is under the doctor's care and should not take PE today. Please execute him." I think they meant excuse him. Another actual note said, "Dear school, please excuse John for being absent on January 28th, 29th, 30th, 31, 32, and 33. I have a feeling that was written by a student in grade school and not the parent. Another excuse said, "John has been absent because he had two teeth taken off his face." Okay. Another one said, "Chris will not be in school because he has an acre in his side." I think they meant ache. Another one said, "Please excuse Tom for being absent yesterday. He has diarrhea and his boots leak." I think that's too much detail. Another literal excuse said, "Sally won't be in school a week from Friday. We have to attend a funeral." Interesting that they could plan a funeral a week from Friday, right? Another one, I love this one. Moms will relate to this. "Please excuse my son's tardiness. I forgot to wake him up, and I didn't find him until I started making the bed." Whoops, there's Junior. What are you doing here? You're supposed to be in school. And last excuse, "Please excuse Harriet from school yesterday. We forgot to get the Sunday paper off the porch, and when we found it on Monday, we thought it was Sunday." There's a lot of excuses we make for not doing the things that we know we should do. And sometimes we become very proficient in excusing why we are stuck in the same old problem that we were stuck a year ago in. We've come up with reasons why it's okay for us to be stuck. And maybe you've come to church this morning and you're stuck. But you've been rehearsing the excuses of why it's okay for you to be stuck so long that now you don't even feel like you really have to get unstuck because you have your excuses of why it's all right for you to still have the same problems you had 2 years ago. Why it's okay for you still to be in the same place you were maybe 5 years ago. Why you can't move forward in your life. Today we'll see a man who was stuck and made excuses before Jesus and what Jesus did to liberate him from the place that he was stuck in. It's in John chapter 5, verses 1 through 9. I will be reading out of the New International Version. It says, "Sometime later, Jesus went up to Jerusalem for a feast of the Jews. Now there is in Jerusalem near the Sheep Gate a pool, which in Aramaic is called Bethesda. Just a pause for a moment here. Bethesda actually means the house of mercy. The place or the house of mercy. They've done excavation, by the way, and found this pool near the mount, the Temple Mount. And just in the 1960s, they discovered a pool with five colonnades that is probably what this pool was. And it says it was surrounded by five covered colonnades. Here a great number of disabled people used to lie, the blind, the lame, the paralyzed. One who had been there, an invalid, for 38 years. When Jesus saw him lying there and learned that he had been in this condition for a long time, he asked him, "Do you want to get well?" The invalid replied, "I have no one to help me into the pool when the water stirred. While I'm trying to get in, someone else goes down ahead of me." Then Jesus said to him, "Get up, pick up your mat, and walk." At once the man was cured. He picked up his mat and walked. Word of the Lord. You may be seated. Now, I want to give you a little bit of a background here, just so you will track with what we're talking about. Jesus had been ministering for some time already. He was walking with his disciples, and there happened to be in Jerusalem, there happened to be this pool called Bethesda, the place or the house of mercy. We don't know a lot about the history of this pool, but we do know, and some of your Bibles include it as a anecdotal phrase that says an angel, it seems to be that the legend or the history or the superstition was that an angel would come down every so often and touch the water. And the ripples of that water would be seen by the people that lie sick around the pool. And it was said that whoever entered in the pool, the first person to enter in the pool right after the angel had touched the water, they would experience healing. And so word traveled around that there's this pool with miraculous healing power. There's some places in the world today that the sick go to and travel to, expecting the same sort of healing to happen. There's a place in France called Lourdes where people travel from all over to go to the waters that supposedly there may be supernatural healing involved in it. Looking for it. So imagine this place. People would go and they would live there. You would walk into this pool area surrounded by five pillars, colonnades, and the deaf, the blind, the crippled, the sick, they would lay their mats around the pool. They would be there day after day, week after week, month after month, hoping that they would see the ripple in the water, that there would be some sort of supernatural touch, and if they could just throw themselves in the pool, if they could just get into the water in time, then the hope, the expectation was, I'll be healed, I'll be changed, my life will be different. Jesus happens to walk upon this pool, and it says that as Jesus approached this pool and he looked around to the people that were sick around the pool, he saw a man, and for some reason this man caught his attention. He was an invalid. I don't know if he was an invalid because of an accident. I don't know if he was born that way. It seems to be that probably he had been paralyzed somehow and was unable to move about too much. He had been in this condition for 38 years. Imagine. Every day your existence is to go to this pool, lay on your mat with other sick people and just look at the pool expecting maybe that somehow, somewhere, you would be the person that could jump in the pool and be healed. He lived off of the charity of other people that would come and feel sorry and give him some food or give him a few small pieces of coin that could help him out, and maybe his family would drop by once in a while just to see how he was doing. But week after week and day after day, he lived in this condition. Stuck, hurt, wondering if he would ever make his way out of it. An encounter with Jesus would change everything. And as I look at this man, there's a couple things that come to my mind, and if you're taking notes, I want you to jot them down. The first thing that comes to my mind is this. The first step to healing and wholeness is you need to make a decision, or you need to make a choice.
0: 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Now, let's jump back into the message. Mark is going to expand on that first point, and then he'll explain how we can stop making excuses and start living differently.
1: Now, this man was physically stuck in his problem, but I believe that there's a lot of people that are stuck in a lot of different ways. You may be stuck in your relationship, stuck in your spiritual walk, stuck in some addiction, stuck in some depression, stuck in some cycle that you repeat over and over, and you've been repeating it for a long time. Stuck in your struggle, you're wrestling with God. I don't know what your stuckness is, but I know that there's a lot of people that experience a problem and get used to it and live with it, and it becomes their life and their condition, and they no longer try to get out of it anymore. They just assume, this is my plight in life. This is how I will live the rest of the days of my life. Verse 6 says, and when Jesus saw him lying there, he learned, maybe by asking his disciples or someone else, that he had been in this condition for 38 years. And so Jesus approaches this man laying on the mat, invalid, close to the water. And the first thing that Jesus says to him, he looks at the man and he says, do you want to get well? Now, what a question. Seriously. It's like going to someone that's in the hospital bed, that's come to see a doctor, laying there, and saying, hey, do you really want to get well? You would think, hold on a second. Why do you think I'm here? Of course I want to get well. We assume that most people want to get well. But I believe that Jesus was asking a question, because I believe that Jesus knew and understood how our human mind works and what our tendency is with problems that we encounter. You see, I believe that healing of every kind, body, soul, and spirit, it starts with a choice. We really have to decide, do we want to get well? Oh, I know that it seems obvious, but I believe that many people say they want to change, but don't really. They say they want to get well, but they really don't. In fact, I think that many people are more comfortable with an old problem than with a new solution. I think that we start living a certain way and we get used to the way we live, and we our problem becomes our buddy. And we have a love-hate relationship with our problem, and we get stuck with it, and we learn to live with it, and we make excuses about it. And deep inside, with our mouths, we say we want to change, but when it comes to really taking action, when it comes to taking steps, we never take the steps. We never take action. We say, I want to change. But when the opportunity for change comes, we never step forward. We want people to think we want to change, but there's something that keeps us paralyzed. Something that keeps us stuck. And Jesus, knowing the heart of this man, asked this obvious question, do you want to get well? There's millions of Americans today that are stuck some way. There's Americans that are stuck in alcohol abuse, eating disorders, gambling compulsions, pornography obsessions, compulsive spending, drug abuse, hundreds of other bad habits. There are people that are stuck in their walk with God, unwilling to release and offer forgiveness, and they stay stuck. There are people that are stuck in their conditions of poverty, saying they want to change, but over and over living in cycles of poverty. There are women that say they want to have a healthy relationship, but seem to gravitate over and over to abusive relationships and stay there and go from one bad relationship to another. There's young men that say, I want to get out of this life of partying and settle down and do something more with my life than getting high on the weekends and live from one party to another, because I think I have a destiny that's bigger than that. But they continue on in the same cycle over and over. There are people that say, I want to get right with God, and I'm tired of being far from God, but they live every year still in that same place of being far from God. And so Jesus stops the crowd, silences the volume of the noise around, and asks this deep, penetrating, powerful questions in a clear voice. He says to you and I, and every individual that's stuck, do you want to get well? The second thing I want you to understand, it starts with a choice. You have to determine, do you really want to get well? Let me tell you, if it were easy to change, you would have changed already. What keeps us from changes is that change is painful. It causes us to have to face some fears that we have, to release how we've lived for years. If it were easy, you would have done it a long time ago, but it's not easy to change. It's easier to do what you've always done, to repeat the pattern over and over. But change means that you get out of your comfort zone. It change means that you have to face some fears, and you have to go to the hard places. You have to trust where you haven't trusted. Change is risky, but you'll never change unless you decide, I want to change more than I want to stay in this old place. I'm willing to face the pain and the risk and discomfort to set my life in a different course or direction. Until you are sick of being sick, until you are tired of your condition, until you get to the point where you learn enough that you want to change, that you hurt enough that you want to change, that you get enough help that you want to change, you will stay the same. So Jesus says, do you really want to change? The second thing that I want you to understand, and about change is that we need to stop making excuses for why we're still bound by our problem. You see, Jesus asked this man a simple question: do you want to change? Notice his response. In verse 7, he says, "Sir," the invalid replied, "I have no one to help me into the pool when the water's stirred. While I'm trying to get in, someone else goes down ahead of me." Well, hold on a second. Is that what Jesus asked him? Did he ask him, "Why haven't you changed?" No, he asked him, "Do you want to change?" You see, in his mind, he'd already built up the excuses of why he couldn't change. And I want you to notice that his excuses involved other people. He says nothing about himself, nothing about his responsibility, nothing about his choices. He blames his stuckness on his environment and on the lack of caring of other people. In other words, he tells Jesus, "If other people would change, then I would be different. These people around me keep me stuck. If they would change, my life would be different. But because they don't change, I'm stuck." Let me tell you something about that. That is the absolute quintessential victim mentality. Total victim mentality. You see, I believe that some of us, we deeply want to change. We have a desire to change, but sometimes we want to just be more comfortable in the prison that we live in.
0: A message from Mark Jobe imploring us to break free from our comfortable prisons. This is Bold Step, and this message is part of our Jesus Up Close series. 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
0: Yes, so look for the Bold Stepper Weekly. 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I'm Wayne Shepherd. 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It's about learning to embrace your spiritual destiny. And it's coming up on Tuesday's edition of Bold Steps with Mark Jobe. 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
2: I hope you were blessed by that message from Mark Jobe in Bold Steps. It's The Well. I'm Bill Bumpus. And coming up next, we'll continue the wonderful Bible teaching. It'll be The Infusion with Roche Coleman in just a few moments. But before we do that, I want to bring in Pastor John Monroe. He's reminding us of the power of God for salvation. Listen to this.
3: Don't be ashamed of the gospel, because it's the power of God for salvation to everyone who believes. The goal of the gospel is salvation. This gospel is the gospel of God concerning His Son. It's not just an intellectual pursuit to be understood, to be studied and debated. It's not just a pragmatic endeavor for a task to be fulfilled. No, the gospel is the power of God. Once you were guilty, now you're innocent, and now you are declared righteous. No need to wonder, no need to hope for the best. This righteousness, you see, is not something that is achieved by us. It's not something we do. It's not of our works. It's not of our own endeavor. But it is done for us by God through Jesus Christ, our Lord. And apart from faith, apart from you trusting in Jesus Christ, you personally, yes, you, will never have a true relationship with God. You see, it's not just that we need advice or enlightenment or help. We need to be saved.
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2: I'm Bill Bumpus. We have a great hour of Bible study for you right here on The Well. We're going to kick it off with Roche Coleman and The Infusion. And then keep it here in 30 minutes at 4:30. It'll be Summit Life with J.D. Greer.
10: Lord, my conscience is clear. I have confessed sin. I've acknowledged, Lord, I've done that. And so, Lord, now, Lord, would you please allow your spirit to move in my situation and bring a resolution to the matter. Lord, you can do this. That is praying in the spirit. It's not this cataclysmic thing where, no, it is simply being in agreement and alignment with the will and word of God, and then God will move on your behalf and God will answer your prayer. Prayer equips the believer to stand and advance in spiritual battle, never to retreat. You see, that prayer gives us power. It comes in and acts as a ceiling over all of the armor that we have on. And that prayer enables us to stand further. It gives us the supernatural power and boldness to go forth in the power of God. But it has to be done in prayer. Do not treat prayer like desperation and duty. You have to enter into prayer as a delight.
11: 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Today, Dr. Coleman brings the second part of the message, The Power of Prayer, in our series, From Bondage to Breakthrough. Friends, this is an important series for every believer to understand that it's for freedom that Christ has set us free. This series will challenge you to break free and allow God to help you walk in that freedom. Let's listen as Pastor Coleman continues with this message as he challenges us to make prayer a priority in our lives.
10: Anybody glad we have a spirit that works on our behalf?
1: Yes. Isn't that the beauty, the awesomeness, the majesty, the regalness of our God?
10: That he provides an intercessor for us, for himself, because he knew that there would be moments in this journey called life that we just could not find the words. I want to pause and I want to challenge you today. Maybe you're there. Maybe you're there. And right now during this sermon, you have so much coming at you and you're like, Lord, I just don't know how I'm going to make it. I don't know what to do. Lord, I lack the clarity. But I want to tell you something. You can pray in the spirit by saying, Lord, I know, number one, I'm praying according that your will be done. Lord, my conscience is clear. I have confessed sin. I've acknowledged, Lord, I've done that. And so, Lord, now, Lord, would you please allow your spirit to move in my situation and bring a resolution to the matter. Lord, you can do this. That is praying in the spirit. It's not this cataclysmic thing where, no. It is simply being in agreement and alignment with the will and word of God. And then God will move on your behalf and God will answer your prayer. Amen. That's why fact number one, I want you to see fact number one because it's so important here. Fact one is important because prayer equips the believer to stand and advance in spiritual battle, never to retreat. You see, that prayer gives us power. It comes in and acts as a ceiling over all of the armor that we have on. And that prayer enables us to stand further. It gives us the supernatural power and boldness to go forth in the power of God. But it has to be done in prayer. Do not treat prayer like desperation and duty. You have to enter into prayer as a delight. Listen to me. Your prayer time, you want to delight in it, but you have to cultivate that relationship with the Lord until it becomes a delight and not a drudgery or a duty. And you should delight yourself, as the psalmist says in Psalm 37:4. He says, delight yourself in the Lord. How do we delight ourselves in him? By meditating, dwelling in his presence, and enjoying his word and his will in exchange for our own. Here it is. The Apostle Paul goes on here from these points. And after he's telling us to pray in the spirit, he says, with this in view, he says, you got to be on alert with all perseverance. He's still warning. He says, man, listen, this is a battle. He says, be alert. Don't play and not attentive to what's happening here. This is serious. This is war. And he says, with all perseverance and petition. He said, not just for the people you like. He said, but for all saints. Y'all look in the text. I want you to underline in your verse 18b. He says, for all saints, not the saints that act like ain'ts. He says, all saints. There's some people you say, man, I don't want to pray for them. If I never saw them again, it would be too soon. But the Lord says you got to pray for it. I want to ask you a personal question, just personal. And just look this way. Don't look to the right or left. This past week, how often did you pray for people who don't have your same last name? How many people did you pray for who don't have your same DNA? Does your prayer and your petition only constitute the people who live in your geographical area, immediate, that is? The Apostle Paul says, we are praying for all saints, Iranian saints, Israeli saints, Ukrainian saints, African saints, Congo, Zambia, South Africa, Germany, Dominican. Can I keep going? All saints. China, Japan, all saints. All saints. You see, everywhere across this universe, God has light. And those saints are battling. They are up against it. And Paul says that we have the duty and the obligation to pray for all the saints. You can't name them all, but you're saying, Lord, wherever your name is, wherever there's a representative of Jesus Christ, Lord, I'm praying that you would strengthen them and you would give them the power to stand and to declare that you are good. You got to pray for all saints. I want to say something. This is not in my notes, but I need to put this out. And I want you all to hear me. Listen to me. Here it is. Watch this. There's a vernacular that we allow in the church that I'm convinced it's time for us to ensure that we delete it and erase it from the church's hard drive. You with me? Listen closely. There are words that we use, and this is one that I want everyone who is listening, everyone who's on, I want you to hear me and I want you to spread this. We are going to delete this from the church vernacular, from its dictionary, it has to go, and that is church hurt. No, we will delete it. Why? There is no such thing as church hurt. Now, there is someone in a local congregation that injured you potentially, but the entire church body did not hurt you. And you say, I got this church hurt. Oh, no, you don't. Somebody injured you, and you need to go to them about the injury. But the entire church of Jesus Christ, the church that the Lord who says, Peter, you have the keys. On you, I will build my church. That church did not hurt you. And so what happens is the enemy comes and he tries to insert language that casts disparages upon the church, this disparaging language and all these statements. And what it is trying to do is to make the church look like this dark, sinister entity, when in reality, one person injured you and now you're angry and you're saying church hurt. But I want to let you know that the body of Christ is the most loving, forgiving, compassionate, and kind place that you're going to find. Our church is all in this area. Now, I could go to any church. I don't care what country I'm in. And if I walk in that church and I tell them, listen, I need food to feed my family, somebody in that church is going to load me up with food. They're going to give me a car to go to one of these stores. They're going to get food to me. Why? Because that's who we are, redeemed people. We help you when you hurt. Don't try to make the church look like some sinister entity. No, we're saints set apart, and we're helping. I don't care what ethnicity, I don't care your economic status. You go in that church and say, I need some help. Somebody's going to get to moving, because God always has light in his church. And so we can't allow that language to come forth. We have to say no. No church hurt. Who of us have not been injured in every place where we've been? Everybody, you get injured everywhere. You don't say, well, I got work hurt. Yeah, work hurt. I've been dealing with work hurt. I can't find employment because I got work hurt. No. It's not work hurt.

planted churches, four missionary journeys. And he is saying, pray for me that I might have boldness to speak. What is Paul saying? He says, even though God has used me tremendously and I have been a spokesperson for the Lord, he said, there's always the proclivity and the potential for me to acquiesce to peer pressure. Never get too cocky and confident and think that you cannot fail the Lord. Paul says, pray for me. Look. Pray on my behalf that I will speak. How are you going to speak? I'll open my mouth and I won't be silent. How many times have you been in a setting? You've been in a setting and there's a moment for you get to give a word from the Lord. And you're sitting there and you're listening to them discuss and have this talk, and you know what the Bible says about the matter, but you sit there and you get tight-lipped because you're uncomfortable sharing the things of God, because you know that the majority of the people in that setting are not God-fearing individuals. And there's a reluctance to truly give the biblical perspective. And this is why the Apostle Paul says this. He says, pray for me that I have that boldness, that I will not recoil. As believers, we can't recoil. We have to have the boldness to share the love of God and proclaim the mystery of the gospel, even when it does not feel comfortable. When people will reject us and treat us almost inhumane. And that's why you need prayer, to have that boldness. And the important part is in verse 20, because our location shouldn't matter. He says, for which I am an ambassador in chains, that I may proclaim it and speak boldly. I love this. Your location does not dictate to you where you share the gospel of Jesus Christ. Look at this. Just don't miss this. Your location should not change your calling as an ambassador. What is the ambassador? The ambassador is the individual sent by God. And when you're sent, you have the authorization by the one who sends you to speak on their behalf. So whatever you speak and whatever you execute, you are executing it as a legal and binding agreement and obligation. Paul says, spiritually, I function as an ambassador, and I have been sent by God, and therefore what I say, what I do, it is from the God who has saved and redeemed me, and therefore it is legal and binding, and it is authoritative. And he says the same is with us. So whether you're an exec, whether you're the president, whether you're a custodian, the groundskeeper, no matter where you are sent, you are to function as an ambassador of God, because you have been sent there by him, and God wants you to speak boldly on his behalf, the mysteries of the gospel. Somebody ought to say amen right there. He says, I ought to speak. As I ought to speak. He says, not recoiling. So it's important that we understand that wherever we are, God has sent us there. I want you to think hard about this for a moment. For those of you who are in the sanctuary, for those of you who are on live stream, listen, God has placed you right where you are to be his representative. There are people who are watching and listening to everything you say and do, and they are learning about God from your behavior. And are you functioning as an ambassador for God? I want to believe you are. I want to believe that you're praying for those individuals, no matter how difficult they may be. I want to believe that you're expressing love for them. You're being gracious and generous to them. You're forgiving them. And that you're believing that God is going to redeem them from their sins. That you're looking at them, you say, I know where they are, but I know the same God who delivered me, the same God met me in my rebellion, the same God that was gracious to me when I talk like that, I act like that, when I dress like that, when I behave, the same God, he will do it for them. You have to see yourself

0: up as an ambassador, one sent. And you can't see those individuals as they are. You have to remember the dark forces, the dark realm that is working behind the scenes. How do we do this? We do it through praying in the Spirit continually. That gives us the fortitude to get it done. I want to end with this story that I believe is fitting for the occasion. There were two men who entered into a logging contest. And this was in yesteryears when they logged in the more traditional manner. This was before they had the technology that we see now in the logging industry. Today we see these skidsters and we see these grapplers and we see these machines that can go to the tree and it will cut the tree down, measure the tree, and then cut the tree into sections. We see that same machinery have the ability to de-limb all in an instant. And so the technology we use today in logging is very different from yesteryear. But these two men, an older gentleman and a younger gentleman, were in this logging competition and they were using nothing but an axe. The single edge and the double edge axe is what they used to fell trees in yesteryear. They met at the location around about 8. And there were people who were gathered to see the competition. They were wondering who was going to win because they began to wager a little bit on the gentleman. There was this mature senior man who had been logging for years. They looked at him and then they saw the younger man, muscular, strapping, and seeming like he would be the easy victor. The men got started, and as they were going, they just worked and worked. And then around noon, the older gentleman stole away and went into a little shaded area. Nobody saw him. As a matter of fact, some of the people who were standing and observing, they thought he had quit. But about 45 plus minutes later, the older gentleman returned, and he got back to felling trees. The younger man never stopped. He kept on chopping and hacking away, cutting. He refused to allow the elements to impact him. He refused to allow hunger to distract him. He persevered. He fought through the fatigue. He kept working because he was determined to win and to be the victor. 3 o'clock came. The whistle blew, and both of the men, they stopped, laid down the axe, they're exhausted. They walk back to the location where the judges were. The judges walk out there and begin to count the logs to see who is the champion. Eventually, the judges come back, and the judges says, the winner is the mature, the senior man. The young man is looking. He's astonished. He's like, man, how can that be? He says, I know that I'm stronger than him. He said, I know I outworked him today. He says, I know that I did not stop. I never quit. He took a break. I worked straight through. He said, I was diligent to the task. It's not possible that this man beat me. He said, I demand a recount. It was at that moment the older man stepped up and he said, let me explain something to you. He said, when I stole away, he said, you didn't see it. He said, but I went over there and I ate lunch. He said, see, what you don't realize is that when you're wielding this axe, you exert energy and it deplete your resources. And I had to be revived in my person. He said, so I ate lunch. He said, well, let me tell you what else I did. He said, while I was there, after I finished eating my lunch, he said, I sharpened my axe. He said, see, as you're hitting the trees, you begin to dull the edge on the blade. He said, and you drop it in the dirt. You hit the tree, and the edge, it gets dull. He said, so while I was eating my lunch, he said, I took time and got a file. He said, and I sharpened the edge of my axe. Why did I sharpen my axe? He said, I sharpen my axe because with a sharp axe, I don't have to exert as much energy. And if I'm not exerting as much energy, he says, I'm not as frustrated. He said, but I'm getting more done with less labor. He said, it's not as labor intensive. He said, and so I sharpened my axe so I could be more effective at what I was doing. Saints of God, I want to tell you something today. Many of you are not eating the manna of heaven that God gives to revive and to refresh you. But more importantly, you're going to have to get alone with God 45 minutes plus a day. And you're going to have to pray to him so God can sharpen your spiritual axe. And when God sharpens your axe, listen to me, you're not as frustrated. You don't exert as much energy. You don't get mad all the time because you recognize that there is one who is really wielding the axe greater than you. There is somebody who is standing and fighting on your behalf, and that is none other than God. You're going to have to take some time and sharpen your axe, your spiritual axe. Oh, we're wondering, why am I being defeated? How can I lose? You're making more money than you ever made. You have more education than you ever had. More authority, more position, more prom, and you're still losing spiritually. And you're saying, how is this happening? Because your spiritual axe is dull. And God is calling us. He says, spend time with me. Sharpen your axe and watch your effectiveness increase. Take time to get in prayer and watch the Lord take you to another level. Our impact factor today is this. I want you to see it. After intentionally standing in the armor of God, seal your mind and armor through continual prayer in the Spirit. Our Lord is here and he'll get it done. We got to spend time with him. Let's pray. Father, we love you. We thank you for your mercy and for your grace. Lord, we ask that you guide us as only you can. Sustain, keep us, Lord, but help us to remember the importance of prayer. May we steal away and be with you. And Lord, for that, we give you praise and glory. We love you. We ask it all in Jesus' name. Amen.
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2: If you were impacted by that message from The Infusion, I would encourage you to contact them and let them know that you're listening right here to The Well. That would be so helpful. I'm Bill Bumpus. Our next Bible teacher in just a few moments will be J.D. Greer with Summit Life. So keep it right here on The Well. In fact, we're going to bring in J.D. right now for a few moments before we get to his main Bible teaching podcast. So I want you to listen to this as he talks about trusting God's power.
3: Elijah gets to Sidon, and he finds this widow. And he has what had to have been an awkward conversation. Hey, we've never met, but God told me you're supposed to give me something to eat. And she's like, well, I'd love to, but the famine's hit Sidon too. and I have just enough flour and just enough oil to make one cake for me and my son. And Elijah says, I got a hunch that if you'll just do what I'm saying, that you're going to find that God will do something that you're not expecting him to do. And so the woman in faith obeys. She takes the bread, she takes the oil, she makes the cake. She goes back to the place where she keeps the flour and the oil, and guess what? It's been replenished. And as many cakes as she makes, the more flour and oil keeps getting replenished, so that the entire every day of the famine, she has more than enough because God supernaturally multiplies the flour and the oil. Now, I told you she is from Sidon. Do you remember who else was from Sidon? Starts with J, rhymes with Isabel. Jezebel, that's right. And guess who the main god was in Sidon? Baal. So God, follow this. God first took from Elijah his ability to provide for himself and provided for him through a special act of providence. Then God took away from him even that. God made him even weaker and then took care of him through a full-blown miracle. The greater Elijah's need, the greater God's glory and the provision. Now, you write that down. The greater the need in your life, the greater God's glory and the provision. Let me ask you a question. When Elijah was a young man and he'd made money and bought food with it and fed himself, was God providing for him in that? Yes, he was. But it's easy to forget that, isn't it, in a situation like that? And you start thinking you're the one that provides for you. So when God removes his ability to provide for himself and starts to provide for him through this special act of providence by controlling the ravens and the stream, it's easier to see the work of God in that, is there not? But when God dries that up and sends him into a widow's house and multiplies flour and multiplies oil, there ain't no mistaking that that's God at work. The greater the need, the greater chance for God to display his power. Can I point out something to you painfully obvious about the miracles of Jesus? Get this, right? This is what you come to church for right here. It's insight like this. Every miracle that Jesus ever did had one thing in common. You wanna know what it was? Are you ready? It fixed a problem. Jesus' miracles were not magic tricks where he's like, I'll prove to you I'm the Son of God. And then he makes Peter levitate or, you know, turns him into a gopher and flies him around the Sea of Galilee or catches bullets in his teeth. That would have been impressive. But that's not the nature of Jesus' miracles. All his miracles were problems. You know what that tells me? That means if you're here with a bunch of problems and a bunch of weaknesses, good news, you're a candidate for a miracle. And I'm looking at a bunch of you that don't really feel like you have any problems because you're middle class in spirit. Bad news, you are not a candidate for a miracle. In fact, at the end of our service, maybe you should come down here. I'll lay my hands on you and pray that God will give you some problems, because then you could experience the miraculous provision of God. Every miracle in the Bible starts with a problem. Watch, when God really wants to show off his power, when God really takes you into the heart of Sidon, where Baal lives, and he really wants to put himself on display, he will often make you weaker in that moment so that his power can rest upon you. Because see, again, he doesn't want to put your talents on display, because that's not going to help anybody. That might impress some people, but it's not going to help them. He wants to put his power on display because he is the God and Savior of all who call upon him. The point is not what kind of sinner you are. The point is what kind of Savior he is. And quit comparing yourself to how bad you think you are compared to other people, and you compare your brokenness to the size of Jesus' healing. Jesus went into a grave and came out from it. It was your grave that he was going into, because he wanted to take the deadness of your marriage and the deadness of your family and the deadness of your brokenness, and he wanted to put his gospel into it. So he raised you from the dead at the cross of Jesus Christ so that you would know it's not about your power, it's about his.
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3: 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Fullness of joy means joy that cannot be greater. Pleasures forevermore means joy that cannot last longer. The greatest joy that lasts the longest time is found in God. I know that because I've tasted just a smidgen of it, not even that much, but I know where it's found, and I know that the only way you're ever

0: 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Greer. As always, I'm your host, Molly Vidovich. If there's one thing that everyone seems to want in life, it's happiness. And yet for so many people, happiness seems like an impossible dream. We either spend our whole lives chasing the next thrill, never completely satisfied, or we end up just settling for mediocre comfort, drowning out the nagging sense that we're meant for so much more. So what's the solution? Where can we find answers to these types of questions? Pastor J.D. Greer gives us some direction today on Summit Life as he continues our new teaching series called Question Everything. He called this message from Psalm 1, "Why Am I Not Happy?" Let's rejoin him now.
1: Are you happy? Right now in this situation, in where you are in life, are you happy? Maybe you're the kind of person that goes up and down. You're happy one moment, one season, then you're unhappy the next. Let me ask the question a different way. If life did not change at all for you, can you be happy with life? The entire book of Psalms opens with the word happy. In fact, if you haven't done so already, take out, if you have a Bible, open it up to the book of Psalms. Find Psalm chapter 1 because Psalms opens with the word happy. Psalms 1:1. Blessed is the man. Blessed in the Hebrew language is the word ashrei, which literally means happy. That's what Psalm 1 is about. And scholars say that because this psalm is the opening to the whole book of Psalms, they're putting it there because it captures one of the dominant themes of the book of Psalms. 26 times in the book of Psalms, the writers are going to deal with the question of, can we be happy, truly happy? And if so, how? Psalm chapter 1 explains that happiness is neither inevitable nor unattainable. It is possible, right? Psalm 1, verse 1. Happy is the man who walks not in the counsel of the ungodly, nor stands in the way of sinners, nor sits in the seat of scoffers. But his delight is in the law of the Lord, and on that law he meditates day and night. He is like a tree planted by streams of water that yields its fruit in its season. Its leaf does not wither, and in all that he does, he prospers. The ungodly are not so. The ungodly are like the chaff that the wind drives away. Therefore, the ungodly will not stand in the judgment, nor sinners in the congregation of the righteous. For the Lord knows the way of the righteous, but the way of the ungodly will perish. The psalmist uses this metaphor of a tree and chaff to show you why those who know God can be happy in a way that those who do not know God cannot be happy. He identifies two things that people usually look to make them happy that cannot, in fact, make them happy at all. All right, so if you're taking notes, write this down. Here's letter A. You won't be happy, he says, when your happiness is based on circumstances. You see how the psalmist in verse 3 seems to assume that your life goes through seasons? You have springs and summer seasons where the environment is favorable. Then you've got winter seasons that threaten to kill you. You will have drought seasons that threaten to starve you. You cannot cut out the drought and winter seasons from life. And if your happiness is dependent on you being in a spring season, happiness will always be elusive to you. Because our culture's approach to happiness is built on the idea that we get the word happy from. I told you that happy in the English language comes from the root word we get the word happening from. So you are happy when what you want to happen happens. When what you don't want to happen happens, you're not happy. What the psalmist is talking about is joy, which is different. Joy goes deeper than the circumstances and your happenings because it has a source of joy that is not dependent on your happenings. Later in the Psalms, King David would say this, Psalm 4:7, "You have put more joy in my heart than they, the ungodly, have when their grain and wine abounds." In other words, I got more joy in God than people have when their wine and grain overflow. And when I'm in a season where my grain and wine don't abound, I still have God. And he's a better source of joy than when I do have grain and wine. Listen to this. For the Christian, seasons of drought can actually deepen your joy, which is totally counterintuitive to people. But seasons of drought can deepen your joy because it's in those seasons that you learn to drive your roots deeper into Christ. And in those seasons where Christ is all that you have, you find indeed that he is all that you need. And so when you go through a season of drought or winter and you drive your roots deep into the gospel, into God, then you find that when your wine and grain come back, your real joy is not in them anyway. And like David, you say, I got more joy in God than I do in grain and wine. So when the grain and wine's here, great. When it's not, great, because I've got God and he never changes. Letter B. He says, you won't be happy when you have no anchor point outside of yourself. You're not going to be happy if you have no anchor point outside of yourself. See verses 4 and 5. The happy man, he says, is like a tree with deep roots that anchor him. This attacks one of our culture's most cherished myths. That myth is the belief that happiness comes from complete freedom. You'll be happy, the myth goes, when you answer to no one. When you're free to make all your own rules, to define your own meaning, when you're like a room without a roof, that's when you're happy. No. That will work for a while when you're young and naive. But as you begin to get older, you will have to start fighting off this suffocating futility that begins to press in on you. If your life has no anchor outside of itself, it's chaff. It has no real permanence. Every pleasure is fleeting. The psalmist goes on. Verse 5, the ungodly will not survive the judgment. In other words, not only is life here meaningless, even worse, at the end of a meaningless life, you stand under judgment. You see, the Bible says it is appointed unto man once to die. And after that, the judgment, which means that one day you will stand before the Almighty God at his throne and you will give an answer for your life and you will hear one of two words, forgiven or condemned. What's it going to be like for you in that moment? What is it like if you gained everything that you wanted in life? What if you did manage to keep yourself in a summer season to stand before the throne of God and hear that one word verdict on your life, condemned? What would it profit, Jesus said, a man for him to gain the whole world and lose his soul? What would you give in exchange for your soul? Think about his logic, right? What dream that you obtained on earth, what house, what pleasure, what possession, what relationship are you going to say is worth the trade of your soul for eternity? The psalmist could not have been more clear in laying out two very distinct ways to live, could he? This is a theme that's going to appear over and over in the book of Psalms. There are two ways to live, and you've got to choose one of the two. The man who knows God lives with an abundant, never-ceasing source of joy that endures throughout all the seasons of his life. And when he dies, he is received into eternal glory. The ungodly live with an increasingly suffocating sense of futility. Every pleasure is fleeting. They have no recourse in pain. They find no deeper meaning in suffering. And when they die, they go into judgment. There are two ways to live. Which of these two ways will you choose to live? Now, the psalmist does one other thing in this psalm. And I want to take a few minutes to show it to you before we close. Because he reveals to you the secret to really being happy. It's not enough to simply be a Christian or try Jesus or go to church or let go and let God or whatever you want to say. Now, he gives you the secret. It's in verse 1. Watch this. Blessed is the man who walks not in the counsel of the ungodly. Counsel's how you, it's about how you think, right? Nor stands in the way of sinners. Way of sinners is how you live. Nor sits in the seat of scoffers. In those days, where you sat is where you thought you belonged. The young sat with the young, the rich sat with the rich, the old sat with the old. So in other words, he's saying where you choose to find your identity, where you, how you think, how you live, where you base your identity. Here's what he's saying. Let your mind, your behaviors, and your identity be shaped by the word of God. It's not enough to come to church. It's not enough to be a Christian. It's not enough to be religious or even be saved. You have to drive the roots of your soul deep into the gospel so that your thinking, your actions, and your identity are all shaped by the gospel. The gospel must become an anchor for your soul with roots that go so deep that whatever seasons you pass through, whether a winter of loneliness, a drought of depression, a storm of temptation, whatever season, you have an anchor that keeps your soul steadfast. Write this down. The secret to happiness is driving your roots deep into the gospel. The secret to happiness is not knowing the gospel. It's not going to church. It's not being a Christian. It's driving your roots, the roots of your soul, deep into the gospel so that drought and winter cannot kill you. And in light of that, some of you need to get a lot more serious about two things in your life. You need to get a lot more serious about two things. Here they are. Number one, you got to get a lot more serious about the Word of God. See where he says, verse 2, but his delight is in the law of the Lord, and on that law he meditates day and night. You know why he meditates on it day and night? Because his delight is in it. Because when you delight in something, you don't have to be told to think about it all the time. You just do it naturally. Right? When I first fell in love with Veronica, I thought about her all the time. When she would write me a letter, I would read it 500, 600, 700 times. I would meditate on her day and night because she brought my soul delight. The idea is that the Word of God becomes such a delight to you that it frees you from the seductions of the world. That you escape the pleasures of the world because you got a greater pleasure in the Word. It's because you turn your eyes upon Jesus and look full in His wonderful face that then the things of earth begin to grow strangely dim in the light of His glory and grace. And here's the tragedy. Some of you have never experienced that with the Word of God. The Word is just a religious duty to you. It's just something you put on a checklist. Yet another thing for you to feel guilty about. I don't read the Bible enough. I don't listen to podcasts when I work out instead of music. I don't memorize enough scripture. And it's something that you feel guilty about, and you're like, I got to get better at doing that. But there's no delight in it. And because of that, your Christianity has no joy, it has no permanence, it has no endurance. Listen to Jonathan Edwards. Jonathan Edwards, listen to this. Sometimes only mentioning a single word of the gospel will cause my heart to burn within me. Only seeing the name of Christ or hearing some attribute of God suddenly makes my heart burst into flames. And in that moment, God appears glorious to me, making me have the most exalting thoughts of Him. When I enjoy this sweetness, it seems to carry me above the thoughts of my own estate. It seems that at such times I'm at a loss, that I cannot bear it, and I cannot even bring myself to take my eye away from this glorious, beautiful object and bring it back to myself or my own boring interests. Can I ask you a question? Have you ever experienced anything like that with God? Just be honest.
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1: Brother Lawrence, 16th century monk, was a dishwasher at his monastery. Wrote one little short book called The Practice of the Presence of God. In my copy of that book, I have one section underlined. It is this section. I find myself attached to God with greater sweetness and delight than an infant suckling at his mother's breast. I have at times such delicious thoughts on God that I am ashamed to mention them. Now that's taking it to a whole new level, isn't it? And that level is called the land of awkward, right? But if you can get past the imagery there, do you have anything like that in your experience with God? The reason many of you struggle spiritually is that you don't know anything about joy in God. And I'm telling you, you will only escape the pleasures of the world when you have found a greater pleasure in the Word. Look at that last verse, verse 6. For the Lord knows the way of the righteous. See, that's the psalmist trump card. That word know is a Hebrew word, yada. And it's a word that means experiential knowledge. It's used for romantic knowledge, even sexual knowledge. It's a euphemism in the Old Testament for when a man and his wife consummate their marriage. And Adam, yada, his wife, Eve. They got married, yada, yada. That's what you're talking about, all right? And what the psalmist says is, God, My greatest joy is that I know you and that you know me. You are intimately tied to my soul. You are my joy. And it is in light of you that all the rest of the things of the world begin to fade in their significance. I've told you that on my wedding day, I think I told you this a few months ago, on my wedding day, 14 years ago, when we turned around and they just pronounced us man and wife, looking at this audience that was there to see us get married, there were a couple of girls in that audience that I think that at some point I'd been interested in. I think I'd even been out with one of them at one point, but I can promise you on that day, I was not going, whoa, man, I can't believe she got away. Oh man, she is so good looking. No, I wouldn't even think about the ones I missed because I was enraptured with the one I had. And it was in light of my delight in her that the attractions of other girls lost all their power over me. The psalmist is like that with God. Some of you have never gotten to that. And that's why you struggle so much spiritually. That's why your Christian life is cold and it's dead. You say, well, JD, I would love to feel that way about God. I'd love to be like a, you know, suckling baby at my mother's breast. But, you know, I wouldn't say it like that, but I just don't. So what do I do? The first thing you got to do is you just confess your cold, dead heart to God. Can I tell you something I've learned after 2 decades of being a Christian? Our Lord Jesus never turns away a sick person who comes to him for healing. Not once. And when you bring your cold, sick, dead heart and you say, what's wrong with my sick, dead heart? There is a Savior who will never turn you away. And you come to him and say, God, my heart is broken. It desires so many things besides you. Some of you have never gotten the healing from Jesus because you've never been honest with him. You want to keep pretending that your heart is okay. It's not okay. That's why Jesus had to die for it. And so you bring that dead heart to God and you say, would you sprinkle your blood upon this heart and make it new? There is a prayer that I have prayed over the years. It's written by a guy named A.W. Tozer in a book called The Pursuit of God. And what A.W. Tozer says in this thing is he said, Lord Jesus, I have tasted your goodness and it has both satisfied me and left me thirsty for more. I am painfully aware of my need for further grace. I am ashamed of my lack of desire for you. Oh God, I want to want you. Oh God, I long to be filled with longing. Oh God, I am thirsty to be made thirstier still. God, call me out of this desert wasteland that I prefer to live in into the luscious pastures of your presence. I pray that prayer because my heart is not what it should be, and my heart will very quickly get reattached to the pleasures of the world. And I bring my sick, dead heart to God over and over again. And I say, God, will you please heal it? Because God doesn't turn away those who bring dead things to him. So after you confess that to him, that's where some of you start. Then you need to do what he says in verse 2. You begin to meditate on the word. You see it? On this law, he meditates day and night. That Hebrew word for meditate literally means mumble to yourself. That's what it means in Hebrew. It means you become like one of those crazy people walking around talking to yourself all the time. People are like, what are you doing? You're like, I'm just repeating the gospel to myself. You're mumbling to yourself. I've heard one scholar compare this to how a cow chews the cud. You know how this works? So a cow gets up in the morning, eats a bunch of grass, lays down, take a nap, right? He gets up 2 hours later and he throws up the grass that he ate. He regurgitates it. It's called the cud. And he chews on it for a little while longer, sucking more nutrients out of it. Then he swallows it again, takes another nap, gets out 2 hours later, throws it back up, chews it, does this 4 or 5 times till he's sucked out every bit of nutrient out of that grass. And the psalmist is saying, that's how you got to approach the word of God. Write this down. Read your Bible like a cow. You have never heard another sermon application that ended with like the cow, have you? That's a first. Read your Bible like a cow, meditate on it, review it, throw it up, regurgitate it, suck every bit of it that you can get out of it, because you will only delight in the word when you meditate on it and it saturates your soul. That's why you got to get a lot more serious about the word of God. That's you got to read it. You got to memorize it. You gotta study it in small groups. You gotta meditate on it. When life cuts you, it's gotta be flowing in your veins so that you bleed God's word. It's gotta be so close to the surface that when life shakes you, that's what comes out. That's why I'm telling you to get serious about it. Hearing a sermon once a week from a guy who does know the word might inspire you, but it's not going to put joy in your soul when you go through the winter and when you go through the drought. He said, you got to get a lot more serious about the word, which leads you to number 2. You got to get a lot more serious about the church. See where he says, don't stand in the way of sinners or find your place among the scoffers. You want to know why he says that? because he knows that sermons can inspire you, but it's your community that shapes you. A friend of mine says it this way, your friends are your future you. You want to know what you're going to look like in the future? Look at your friends in the present. So coming in here once a week and hearing me give a religious pep talk might inspire you, but you want to know what you're going to be like in 2 years? Look at the friends that you're around. And you got to have a community that shapes you, and that community is the people of God. Parents, your kids' friends are the future them. And I'm going to tell you, listen, hearing a religious pep talk once a week from an awesome youth pastor is not going to make a difference for them spiritually. It's when the church and the people of God become their community. The church should not be an event that you and your family attend occasionally on the weekend. It should be your community. It should be where you stand. It should be where you sit. You should walk in the way of the people of God. You should find your seat among the people that know God. Your best and your deepest relationships should be here. You say, well, how do I do that? You could begin to volunteer. That's a great way for you to get to know other people, and we could actually use the help. You could volunteer here. You could join the church. That's a novel concept, isn't it? Right? You could actually join this. We call some of you common law members because you shack up with us on the weekend, but you've never actually made it official. You need to join the church and become a part of this community. All right. You can get involved in a small group, you know, and get to know people, study in the word. You can get your kids involved in the student ministry. Do you want to be happy? Then devote yourself to the word of God and the people of God. You see, here's what I know. Psalm 16:11, in your presence is the fullness of joy, and in your right hand are pleasures forevermore. Fullness of joy means joy that cannot be greater. Pleasures forevermore means joy that cannot last longer. The greatest joy that lasts the longest time is found in God. I know that because I've tasted just a smidgen of it, not even that much, but I know where it's found, and I know that the only way you're ever going to get it is when you go all in with Him. Charles Spurgeon said the most miserable, unhappy person in the world, listen to this, most miserable, unhappy person in the world is the half-committed Christian, because he is just enough into the presence of God that he's miserable in the world, and just enough in the world that he's miserable in the presence of God. So I will say to you what he said to his congregation. You want to go with Jesus? Go all the way. Go deep or go home. Drive your roots deep in the word of God and the people of God, or just take your toys and go somewhere else, because you're just miserable coming to hear me once a week. That's all. You're miserable because that's not what walking with God is. You cannot be serious about a relationship with God if you don't have a deep commitment to the word of God and the people of God. And I know that's getting all up in some of your face, but it's the gospel truth. You are not serious about your relationship with God if you do not have a deep commitment to the word of God and the people of God. You want to be happy? Go big. Go deep. If not, go home. He puts before us two ways to live. Which way are you living? You want to be happy? Drive your roots of your soul deep in the gospel.
0: That's the only way to true happiness, driving our roots deep into the gospel. And that's our mission every day here on Summit Life. Pastor JD, this month's featured resource is a short book called Why Does It Matter? And it's built around questions people ask pastors all the time, sort of like this current teaching series here on the program. What made you want to put these answers together in one place?
2: Yeah, Molly, you know, after years of pastoring, I've noticed that when it comes to questions, people tend to ask the same basic questions
0: right.
2: in different forms over and over again, because they're just kind of inherent in who we are. They just sort of arise out of our relationship with God. We have questions about, like, does all this kind of, like, you know, deep theology, does it matter?
0: Yes.
2: What about prayer? Does it actually make a difference? Is that just something that God's using to change my heart, or does it change His mind? A lot of times underneath those questions is this quest to just go deeper with God. And what this book does is it pulls together some of those common questions and uses them as a platform to really go deep in the questions that really, really matter. We would love to send you a copy of Why Does It Matter? As just our thank you when you support the ministry this month. 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
0: 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I'm Molly Vidovich, inviting you to join us tomorrow when we'll be looking at the biblical answer to the question, is something wrong with me? 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
3: And we have more great Bible teaching on the way, so keep it right here on The Well. I'm Bill Bumpus. Up next, it's Greg Laurie and A New Beginning. But before we get to Pastor Greg, I want you to hear this from Pastor Wayne Broderick.
4: So God's the creator, and we are made in his image, and that becomes very significant because that allows me to have a true north. That allows me to have a lodestone that points me to truth. And so the question, how do I realign with that? I think the first thing is stop relying on feelings. Quit thinking of your feelings as the summa theologica, the ultimate theological truth. They're not. God made feelings. Feelings are wonderful, but they are not truth. A little girl was playing at our house the other day. Actually, there were a whole passel of little kids at our house. Some families were over and having a great time. And one little girl said to my wife, when she was told no, that she didn't need a seventh cookie. My wife had looked at the kid's mom, and the mom shook her head. And so Jana said no. And the girl said, "You hurt my feelings." And Jana said, "Good. That's good, because your feelings are not trustworthy. They're not truth. So they should be hurt fairly often. That's good for you." Kid looked very befuddled and walked off. The Thaddeus Williams quote we read earlier, I'll read it again. It's no accident the age of feeling is giving way to the age of anxiety. We are creatures and not the creator. We were never designed to bear the impossible weight of creating and sustaining our identities. That is a God-sized task, and whenever we elevate ourselves to supreme status, playing God, anxiety inevitably spikes. So stop trusting feelings.
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6: Oh, give thanks to the Lord. Call upon his name. Make known his deeds among the peoples. Sing to him. Sing praises to him and tell of all his wondrous works. Glory in his holy name. Let the hearts of those who seek the Lord rejoice. Seek the Lord in his strength. Seek his presence continually. Remember the wondrous works that he has done, his miracles and the judgments he uttered. O offspring of Israel, his servant, children of Jacob, his chosen ones.
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8: So glad you're with us on this Monday night, diving into God's Word. 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
9: Jesus said, if you want to save your life, lose your life.
10: It may seem like a dichotomy, but coming up today, Pastor Greg Laurie points out, if we surrender our lives and goals to the Lord, we'll be surprised at the outcome.
9: I place my unknown future in the hands of a known God. And I've learned, Lord, to realize that your will is better than my will. See, that's how it is when we wrestle with God. You win by losing.

0: There's a famous poem about defiant independence featuring phrases like, I am the master of my fate. I am the captain of my soul. Well, the Lord probably finds that poem pretty funny. The Bible says the earth is God's footstool. And he hears a wee little voice say, I am the captain of my soul. Well, today on A New Beginning, Pastor Greg Laurie brings a fresh perspective from Jacob's attempt to wrestle with God.
1: So years ago, I was visiting a church, and we're in the back room having a little something to eat. And one of the folks there said, you know, our pastor has been going to the gym a lot, and he's in great shape. You guys should arm wrestle. I'm like, oh, I'm okay. I don't really need. No. Arm wrestle our pastor, they said. I think he'll beat you. You know, I said he probably would. No, come on, arm wrestle him. And then the pastor says, come on, arm wrestle me. Okay. So we lock arms. And you know when you're getting ready to arm wrestle someone and you start and you know you're going to win? I'm sorry, this guy, there wasn't much there. I'm just saying, okay? So we start to go and I put a little pressure on the, oh man. So I just waited a little and let him get me down a little. Then I beat him. And then they're all mad at me because I beat their pastor arm wrestling. I said, it was your idea. And then there was this very petite young lady who said, I want to arm wrestle the pastor. And I looked at the pastor and said, don't do it. Don't do it. Because you could lose. You never want to, guys, never arm wrestle a girl. Because if you beat her, you're a bully. Toxic masculinity. But if she beats you, you're a wuss. Okay, so this is a lose-lose situation. Don't arm wrestle girls. Well, he arm wrestled her, and you already know what happened. She beat him. And then the pastor said, well, I was tired from arm wrestling you. You just shouldn't have done it. This is a picture of us fighting with God or wrestling with God. You're going to lose. But wrestling with God is not necessarily a bad thing. For before us in Scripture is a story of a man who did just that. His name was Jacob. He got into a wrestling match with what he thought was an angel, and it turned out to be the Lord himself. And ultimately, he submitted to God's will, and it started with him resisting God, and it ended up with him resting. And he actually said to the Lord, I won't let you go until you bless me. Offering a little commentary on Jacob's wrestling match with the Lord, Hosea 12 says, before Jacob was born, he struggled with his brother. Then he became a man, and he even fought with God, and he wrestled with the angel and won. He wept and pleaded for a blessing from him, and there at Bethel, he met God face to face, for God spoke to him. So we're in this series that we're calling Jesus and You. We've done the New Testament edition. Now we're looking at the Old Testament, where Jesus appears many times on what we call Christophanies. Why do I believe this is a Christophany, where Jacob was not actually wrestling with an angel, but with the Lord himself? Because he says that he saw God or met God face to face, and he actually called the name of the place Peniel, which means the face of God. So, Jacob and Esau, they were twins. The firstborn was Esau, which means hairy, H-A-I-R-Y. Why did they name him that? Because he was hairy. Apparently, this kid was covered in hair head to toe. And they went, whoa, look at that dude. Let's call him Hairy. Out comes his brother, Jacob, hanging on to Hairy's heel. Oh, let's call this one Heel Catcher, which can also be translated supplanter, deceiver. Jacob was always manipulating and scheming and striving to get ahead. Now, Jacob and Esau couldn't have been more different. At first glance, Esau almost looks like the more impressive of the two. He's an outdoorsy kind of a guy. We would call him a man's man, hunting wild game. preparing meals out of it that his father really favored, where Jacob, he kind of liked to stay home with mom and help in the kitchen. And clearly, Isaac favored Esau. He said, boy, go out there and get me my favorite kind of venison. You know how to make it. Bring it in here, and I'm going to give you the blessing. So meanwhile, Rebecca's eavesdropping. She goes, Jacob, go cook up something and serve it to your father before your brother gets back, and he'll give you the blessing. So Jacob does that, and he literally covers himself in animal skins. Now, Isaac was losing his eyesight at this point. So Jacob is covered in animal skins, and he tries to imitate the voice of his brother, who I imagine was deeper. Hey, Dad, how are you doing? Instead of whatever his normal voice was, here's the food you asked for. And Isaac says, that sounds a lot like Jacob, not Esau. Then he feels his arm. He goes, oh, you're hairy like that. And let me smell you. Oh, yeah, you smell like him. And he eats the meal, and he gives the blessing to Jacob that he intended to give to Esau. And when Esau heard about this, he was just absolutely ticked off and said, I'm going to kill that brother of mine. And so mom says, you better head for the hills. Go visit my brother Laban. Well, anyway, some time passed, and it was now time for Jacob to return home and deal with his brother whom he had betrayed. He had to face the consequences of what he had done. He had to face his past. And you know, it's not easy to reconcile with some people. The Bible says in Proverbs 18:19, a brother offended is harder to win than a strong city. Sometimes that's not possible, but you need to make the effort.
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3: 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I gave my life to Jesus that day, and you sent me a New Believer's Bible. I devoured it. I knew absolutely nothing of Jesus and his saving grace. I'm so thoroughly grateful to you for being there on that day to share the gospel. Thank you. Oh, and it didn't end there. My husband and 12-year-old son came to Jesus later that year at my church here. Thank you so much, Pastor Greg.
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0: Well, glad you're along today for Pastor Greg's message from Genesis 32 called Wrestling with God.
1: So here's Jacob now headed home. He sends his family ahead. Oh, he's nervous. What's Esau going to do? Is he going to kill me? And then the Lord comes to him. The Lord engages him. And I love how he does it. And it just reminds us that God will come to us in our time of need. The Bible says he's a present help in time of trouble. He won't give you what you need necessarily ahead of time. He'll never give you what you need after you need it, but it'll always be there at the right moment. And he adapted the way he came to Jacob. You know, in our earlier series, Jesus and You, we looked at how Jesus encountered people in the New Testament. The way Jesus dealt with Nicodemus is far different than the way he dealt with the woman at the well. The way that he dealt with the woman caught in the act of adultery is far different than the way he dealt with the rich young ruler. But Jesus would meet them where they were. So who is Jacob? He's a conniver. He's a schemer. He's a fighter. So how did the Lord come to him? As a fighter. Almost like, hey, you want some of this? Let's go, buddy. Like New York, you want some of this? Come on. You want to have a little fight? Let's go. And he comes to him as a wrestler. Proverbs 18:26 says, to the pure you show yourself pure, but to the devious you show yourself shrewd, you save the humble. So he comes to him in a way that Jacob can understand. And that brings us to our text, Genesis 32. Let's read together, verse 24. Jacob was all alone in the camp, and a man came and wrestled with him until the dawn began to break. When the man saw that he would not win the match, he touched Jacob's hip and wrenched it out of its socket. Then the man said, "Let me go, for the dawn is breaking." Jacob said, "I won't let you go until you bless me." "What is your name?" the man asked. He replied, "Jacob." "Your name will no longer be Jacob," the man told him. "From now on, you'll be called Israel, because you have fought with God and with men and have won." "Please tell me your name," Jacob said. "Why do you want to know my name?" the man replied. Then he blessed Jacob there, and Jacob named the place Peniel, which means the face of God. For he said, "I have seen..."

Before he was born, he struggled with his brother, and then he wrestled with the angel and won. He wept and pleaded for a blessing, and there at Bethel, he met face to face with God. Wait, he wrestled with the angel and won? I thought he lost. Oh, he did. But he won by losing. See, that's how it is when we wrestle with God. You win by losing. You win by submitting. Jesus said, if you want to save your life, lose your life. That makes no sense to me. It means you take your life. He said, here's what I want. Here are my plans. Here are my hopes. Here are my aspirations. But I place these in your hands. I place my unknown future in the hands of a known God. And I've learned, Lord, to realize that your will is better than my will. So as Jesus said in the Garden of Gethsemane, nevertheless, not my will, but yours be done. So he's hanging on for dear life. You got to bless me. Okay. Let me ask you, what's your name? Why did the Lord ask him that? Didn't the Lord know his name? Of course he did. What's your name? Jacob. Heel catcher. Conniver. Schemer. I'm going to give you a name. Oh, what is it? Israel. Which means a prince with God. One who rules with God. God might ask you what your name is. Failure. I've come short. God says, well, I have a different plan for you. I can make you into a new person. Remember when Adam had sinned against the Lord? We read that he heard the voice of the Lord God walking through the garden in the cool of the day. So as the sun is setting, the Lord says, Adam, where are you? And I think this was a Christophany too. Because God took some kind of a human form. You could hear him walking in the garden. Adam, where are you? Well, I hid myself from you, Lord. Oh, why are you doing that? Well, because I sinned. But it's not my fault. It's the fault of this woman you gave me. I was doing great. I fall asleep. I wake up. A rib is missing and she's here. It's the woman you gave me. Then the woman says, it's not my fault. That serpent tricked me. But God wanted Adam to admit his situation. Adam, where are you? God did not ask us because he didn't know where Adam was. He asked him that because he wanted Adam to acknowledge his situation. The Bible says, if you will confess your sin, God is faithful and just to forgive you of your sin and cleanse you from all unrighteousness. Listen to this. You win by losing. And you're not losing at all. You're surrendering to God. Your future is a mystery to you, but it's history to him. God doesn't just predict the future, he authors it. And he has a plan for you that is better than your plan for yourself. So let me ask in closing, are you fighting with God? Are you resisting God? Even worse, are you running from God? Stop. Come back to him or come to him for the first time. There might be someone joining us here who has never had a relationship with the Lord, where Christ has come to live inside of you as your Savior and Lord. And yes, Jesus died on that cross for your sin, and he paid the price for it, and he rose again from the dead. And now he stands at the door of your life and he knocks and says, if you'll hear his voice and open the door, he will come in. Have you asked Christ to come into your life yet? Only you can pray that prayer. Or maybe there's somebody here that's a prodigal son or a prodigal daughter, and you're trying to get away from God when you should be running to God. He's the one who can save you. Maybe you've made a mess of your life. Maybe you're facing the consequences of your actions. Maybe things you did a long time ago are catching up with you. Jacob is facing the consequences of things he had done 20 years earlier. But here's the good news. God will meet you where you are, and he can turn your situation around, but you must come to him and ask for his help. We're going to close now with prayer. And if there's anybody here that needs Christ to come into their life, or you need to come back to the Lord again, you can do it right here, right now. Let's all pray. Father, I pray for everyone here, everyone watching, listening, wherever they are. If they don't know you yet, let this be the moment they believe.
Let this be the moment they come to you and ask for your forgiveness and receive.

0: An important prayer from Pastor Greg Laurie today here on A New Beginning. You can make a change today. The Lord is just a prayer away. If you'd like to make that change right now, join Pastor Greg in prayer.
1: Pray these words, Lord Jesus, I know that I am a sinner, but I also know that you are the Savior because you died on the cross for my sin and you rose again from the dead. Jesus, come into my life and forgive me of every sin I've ever committed. I choose to follow you from this moment forward. Thank you for hearing this prayer. Thank you for answering this prayer, Lord. And I pray all of this in Jesus' name. Amen. If you just prayed that prayer and meant it, I want you to know on the authority of Scripture, God Almighty has heard your prayer and he will answer this prayer. You are now a newly minted child of God. So congratulations, you've made the right decision and welcome to the family of God. I want to send you a special gift because of that prayer you've just prayed. 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Here's Dave to tell you more.
0: 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It's called Am I Doing This Right?
1: Yeah.
0: It's all about relationships. In fact, the subtitle is God's Design for Relationships That Last.
1: Yes.
0: Let me ask you this. When you're standing up in front of a wedding ceremony, do you get some kind of feel for how successful the marriage is going to be as you look at them? Any come to mind where you thought, ugh, this is going to be trouble from the start? I mean, besides when you married me and my wife back in 1978.
1: No, I knew that was going to be a good one, Dave, and look at how well it's going. How long have you been married now?
0: 48 years.
1: Oh, my goodness, 48 years.
0: I think it may last.
1: I think you're on the right track, Dave. Keep doing what you're doing for sure.
0: Thanks.
1: Maybe you're the one guy that doesn't need to read this book. But maybe there's some others out there that would benefit from this new book that I've written called Am I Doing This Right? God's Design for Relationships That Last. You know, coming back to your earlier question, no, I don't think that I would say, oh, this marriage isn't going to last. But I can think of some crazy things that happened during wedding ceremonies. I remember one where the bride literally fainted in front of me. I was going over the vows, and I saw her eyes sort of roll back a little bit, and she literally fell, and I dropped down to one knee and caught her, being the heroic pastor that I am, and slowly lowered her to the ground. And then her family rushed up with smelling salts. Who carries smelling salts around? And he said, oh, she faints all the time. Well, someone should have told me that. So anyway, we finished this ceremony with bride and groom sitting in metal folding chairs.
0: Oh,
1: so,
0: man.
1: You know, you just never forget something like that. But yeah. But I think that, you know, no matter how you're marriage ceremony went, really it's choices that you make every day that makes a strong marriage. You know, it's how you treat each other. It's if you follow what the scripture says, and it's something you do constantly. One definition I heard of the Christian life is it's long obedience in the same direction. I think the same is true of marriage. It's just doing the same things over and over again. Loving your wife as Christ loves the church, respecting your husband, making sure you're putting the needs of your mate above your own. And, you know, it's sort of like wash, rinse, repeat, wash, rinse, repeat. Just do it again and again. There's no magic bullet. Do this one time and everything will go great. No, it's just consistency, regularity, and obedience to God in his word. So I've identified a lot of these important biblical principles about how to have a successful marriage and even how to have a successful single life as you're preparing for marriage. And the title of this new book is, Am I Doing This Right? Subtitled, God's Design for Relationships That Last. And we'd like to send this book to you at no cost, but we would ask that you would be generous and support our ministry. So whatever you can give, it may be just a little, it may be more, will be used to help us continue on in this program that we call A New Beginning. And as our way of saying thanks, we'll rush you your own copy of this brand new book, Am I Doing This Right? God's Design for Relationships That Last.
0: Yeah, that's right. 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
3: The Bible says that while God is the primary audience, absolutely no question about that, that we are to address one another. We are to encourage one another. We are singing to one another with psalms and hymns and spiritual songs. Man, I am blessed and encouraged when I come together with the body of Christ, and by the power of the Holy Spirit and the filling of the Holy Spirit in us, we experience encouragement from one another. I love singing close to a small child and hearing that little boy or that little girl sing praises to the Lord in a clear voice. That blesses my heart. That encourages me. And I love sitting close to an older person and hearing that man or woman sing praises to the Lord. And maybe the voice is a little bit wobbly and maybe some of the notes are a little bit creaky, but they've walked with the Lord for a long time and they've experienced his power in their lives. And so they're singing to him. And then I love singing close to somebody who can really sing, somebody who's trained. And what a blessing just to hear someone who uses those gifts for the Lord. It encourages and blesses. But I'll tell you something else. I think I am sometimes more blessed when I'm sitting close to somebody who just can't sing. And they're singing to the Lord anyway. In our church growing up, Michelle knows who I'm talking about. There was a lady in our church named Sandy. She usually sat about three rows back from us. Oh, bless her heart. By the way, nothing good ever comes after you say bless her heart. It's always going to be bad next. My goodness. I mean, when we went up, she'd go down. She just sort of chanted out the song and just sort of did it at the top of her voice. And she was oblivious to the fact that she was not on any of the notes that we were singing. She stayed with the rhythm, but that's about all she could do. You know what? I think about that and it blesses me. Because I know that she was standing up and singing not to display her beautiful voice, but to praise her wonderful Lord. And it blessed me and it encouraged me. So when we come together, whatever kind of voice you have, God wants you to lift it up and to praise the Lord.
2: All scripture is God-breathed. That means it's inspired by God the Father himself. It is designed to teach us what is true and shine a light on what is wrong in our lives. Sometimes that light reveals things hidden in the dark corners that we don't want to admit or face.
4: As painful as that can be, like a blinding beam as we step out of our comfortable shadows, it teaches us what is right, and God uses it to prepare and equip us to do the work he has planned for us. As believers, we are all his ambassadors. He wants you to be effective in sharing his good news and pointing people to salvation in Jesus Christ.
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6: One day, you and I, we will stand before him, and the books will be open, and nothing will escape his notice. 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
7: Welcome to Living Hope with Pastor Philip Miller. I'm Pastor Larry McCarthy, and we're so glad you've joined us today in our series in Malachi. Now, Pastor Philip, we're talking about judgment. Judgment, which is celebrated by the just and feared by the guilty. Malachi has a lot for us today.
8: Yeah, Malachi's been telling us that God hears our words, he sees our hearts, and he knows our deeds. And so one day, you know, this is what the Bible says. We will all give an account. We'll stand before the righteous judge, and the books will be opened, the books that have recorded everything we've ever said, thought, done, everything.
7: Yes.
8: It will be no more hiding, no more pretending, no more concealing. Everything will be laid bare, and we will give an account for what we've done. And that is a very sobering thought, isn't it? Because
7: yes.
8: We know our lives. We know what the books of our lives have recorded, and it's not pretty. And so the question is, who will stand in that day? And the good news is there's not just the books of our deeds that will be opened in the end. There's another book that gives hope. And that's what we're going to be talking about today.
7: Well, let's go now to the pulpit of the Moody Church as we dig deeper into God's books. Now, beloved, this is part three of the sermon, Faltering Faith. Our text today, as you grab your Bibles, is Malachi chapter 3, verses 13 through 18.
8: The third big point here is that God remembers our deeds. He remembers our deeds. Not only does God hear our words, he discerns our hearts, and he remembers our deeds. Look at this final paragraph again. Then those who feared the Lord spoke with one another. The Lord paid attention and heard them, and a book of remembrance was written before him of all those who fear the Lord and his Lord and esteemed his name. They shall be mine, says the Lord of hosts. In the day when I make up my treasured possession, I will spare them as a man spares his son who serves him. And then once more, you shall see the distinction between the righteous and the wicked, between the one who serves God and the one who does not serve him. Oh, I love this. I love this. God has a book of remembrance, friends. And in it are written the names of all of those who fear him and who esteem his name. And if your name is written in this book, God will never forget you. He'll never forget you. Now, that's good news. Now, but this is not the only book that God has. Okay? Revelation 20, verses 11 to 13, the Apostle John is writing this. He says, "Then I saw a great white throne and him who was seated upon it. And I saw the dead, small and great, standing before the throne. And the books were opened. And the dead were judged by what was written in the books according to what they had done." So friends, do you realize that God is keeping your deeds on permanent record? One day, all the books will be opened and we will all give account for everything we have said and done. Ecclesiastes 12, verse 14 says, "God will bring every hidden deed into judgment, including every hidden thing, whether it is good or evil." 2 Corinthians 5, verse 10, "For we must all appear before the judgment seat of Christ, so that each of us might receive what is due for the things done while in the body, whether good or bad." When it comes to God, friends, all shall be brought to account. When it comes to God, all shall be brought to account. God is saying, look, if you think it doesn't matter whether you serve me or not, if you think it doesn't matter in this moment how you respond to my offer of grace, trust me, I will remember all your deeds, all of them, good and the bad. And one day I will separate the righteous from the unrighteous, the sheep from the goats. In the end, you will see the distinction loud and clear between those who served me and those who didn't. All shall be brought to account. But we have a problem here. I hope you sense it. I hope you sense it. Because the book of your life, the book that records everything you've ever said and done and thought and intended, that book is not a good read. Right? You will never write a good enough book. You can't, like Arthur Miller, you will never be able to litigate a good enough case for your life. You will never be able to prove your righteousness. You will never be enough, because there's no one righteous, no, not one. All we like sheep have gone astray. Each one of us have turned to our own way. Our righteousness is like filthy rags. All have sinned and fall short of the glory of God. And if God hears our thoughts, hears our words, if he discerns our hearts, if he remembers our deeds, then we're done for. There is no hope for us. Who can endure the day of his coming? Who can stand when he appears? Chapter 3, verse 2. If the books of our lives are laid open, what hope can we possibly have? Ah, but there's another book. There's another book. It's called the Book of Remembrance here. Elsewhere in the Bible, it's called the Book of Life. The Book of Life. And if your name is written in that book, look at the glorious promises that God extends here. They shall be mine. They will be my treasured possession. I will keep them safe forever. I will spare them. Spare them. How? I will spare them as a father spares his son who serves him. I will give them the mercy and grace that is befitting of my own beloved son. What is he saying? If your name is in this book, in this book of remembrance, it doesn't matter what horrors are written in the other books. If your name is written in this book, God promises he will make you his very own. By his mercy and grace, you will be his beloved son or daughter forever and always. Oh, there's hope. But how do you get your name in this book? That's the question. How do you get your name in the book of life, in the book of remembrance? Well, it says you got to fear the Lord and esteem his name, right? You got to serve him as a son. So do that perfectly and you will live. Oh man, I can't do that. I can't do that. Even if I resolved and I decided I'll be perfect from this day until I die, I'm still out because of everything I already wrote. Right? Is there any hope for sinners like us to get our names, to find our names written in God's book of remembrance, in the book of life? That's the question. Now, there are two curious hints in this passage that point us to hope. Okay? It's not the end of the story. Look at this. First one. Notice the book of remembrance is written before the Lord God in his presence, but it's not written by God. It says the book was written before him. So someone else writes the book. Who's writing the book? It doesn't say who's writing the book, but someone else is writing down these names. Okay, that's one hint. Secondly, look at this phrase. Oh, it's so good. I will spare them as a man spares his son. What does that remind you of? What does that remind you of? It reminds me of Romans chapter 8, verse 32, where Paul writes that God did not spare his own son, but gave him up for us all. Oh, you see what's going on? There's like a little gospel seed that God's planting right here in Malachi, and it's going to grow, and we won't know what it really is until Jesus comes and lays down his life on the cross in our place and for our sake, bearing all of our sin and shame. When he dies for us, we're going to start to know what this verse means. This little gospel seed, I will spare my son. There are similar gospel seeds planted in Isaiah 53. He was pierced for our transgressions. He was crushed for our iniquities. Upon him was the chastisement that brought us peace, and by his wounds we are healed. All we like sheep have gone astray. Each of us has turned to his own way, and yet the Lord has laid on him the iniquity of us all. So God made him, Jesus, who knew no sin, to be sin for us so that in him we might become the righteousness of God. 2 Corinthians 5:21. As Jesus dies in our place and for our sake and bears our sin and shame, all the evil we've ever done, our thoughts, our words, our motives, our deeds, everything recorded in those books that condemn us, he takes them all and cancels them, nailing them to the cross forever, and rises again on our behalf to make us right with God, clothing us in his perfect righteousness and life so that we might be the sons and daughters of God forevermore. And friends, don't you see, God spares us like a son because he did not spare his own son. Jesus' name was blotted out of the book of life so that our names might never be blotted out of the book of life. Jesus died forgotten on the cross. My God, why have you forsaken me? So that you and I might never be forgotten, our names written forever in the book of remembrance before the Lord. And who is it that writes our names in that book? Who writes our names? Well, you have to wait to the end of the Bible, the book of Revelation, to figure out who is writing the names. Revelation 20, verses 11 to 13, we read some of these earlier. Then I saw a great white throne and him who was seated on it. I saw the dead, great and small, standing before the throne, and the books were open. Then another book was opened, which is the book of life. And the dead were judged by what was written in the books according to what they had done. Revelation 21. Then I saw a new heaven and a new earth, for the first heaven and first earth had passed away, and the sea was no more. And I saw the holy city, the new Jerusalem, coming down out of heaven from God, prepared as a bride adorned for her husband. And I heard a loud voice from the throne saying, behold, the dwelling place of God is with men. He will dwell with them, and they will be his people, and God himself will be with them as their God. He will wipe away every tear from their eyes, and death shall be no more. There shall be no more mourning, nor crying, nor pain anymore, for the former things have passed away. And he who was seated on the throne said, behold, I'm making all things new. And how do you get into this new city, this new heavens, this new earth, this new creation? Verse 27, and into the holy city, nothing unclean will ever enter, nor anyone who has done anything detestable or false, but only those whose names are written in the Lamb's Book of Life. Who is the author of this book of life and remembrance? It is the Lamb of God who was slain to take away the sins of the world, the crucified and risen Lamb who is now glorified before the Father, whose blood was sacrificed once for all time to cover every single one of us who are now being made holy. It is the Lamb of God. It is Jesus. It is the Christ. It is the Messiah, the Lord, the King. It is He who has written our names in the book of life before the Father, and we will never be forgotten. It is He who has written our names. This is the book of the Lamb. Because, friends, history has an arc, and it bends toward Jesus. History has an arc, and it bends toward Jesus. One day, you and I, we will stand before Him, and the books will be open, and nothing will escape His notice. Our true motives will be laid bare, and all will be brought to account. And in that day, friends, when the book of your life is opened with your thoughts and your words and your intentions and your deeds, if that's the only book that has your name in it, you will not be able to stand. Because that resume, that litigated case, will fall short before the bench that is not empty. But there's another book. The Lamb's book, the book of life. And if your name is written in that book, if you have thrown all your hopes on Jesus and Jesus alone, by grace alone, through faith alone, in Christ alone, everything you have on Him and Him alone, if your name is in that book, if the Lamb wrote your name in that book, you will stand in that day. You will be justified, forgiven, cleansed forever. You will be glorified before the Father. I need no other argument. I need no other plea. It is enough that Jesus died and that He died for me. Because as Romans 8 says, if God is for us, who can be against us? He who did not spare His own Son, but gave Him up for us all, how will He not also, along with Him, graciously give us all things? Who shall bring any charge against God's elect? It is God who justifies. Who is there to condemn? Jesus Christ is the one who died. More than that, He was raised, who is at the right hand of God, who's interceding right now for us. Who shall separate us from the love of God? Shall tribulation or distress or persecution or famine or nakedness or danger or sword? No. In all these things, we are more than conquerors through Him who loved us. For I am sure that neither death nor life, nor angels nor rulers, nor things present nor things to come, nor powers nor height nor depth, nor anything else in all creation will be able to separate us from the love of God that is in Christ Jesus our Lord. Friends, there is now no condemnation for those who are in Christ Jesus. History has an arc, and it bends toward Jesus. Is your name written in his book? Is it written in his book? It's your only hope. It's my only hope. It's the only hope we've got.
7: This is Living Hope with Pastor Philip Miller. I'm Pastor Larry McCarthy. We're glad you joined us today as we dig deeper into the Lamb's Book of Life. I'm going to jump right into this, Pastor Philip. This is the biggest question anybody can ask themselves. How do I know that my name is written in that book of life?
9: Yeah. Well, it's the Lamb's Book of Life, isn't it? So the Lamb is the one who writes your name in his book. And the question is, do you belong to Jesus, the Lamb who was slain for the forgiveness of your sins and to clothe you with his righteousness so that you can stand before God unashamed as a beloved child of God now and forevermore? The only way you and I are going to face judgment day with any hope is if our names are written in the Lamb's Book of Life, written with his own blood. That's where our life is secure. And so the reality is, this is our only hope, is it's in Christ. And so the question is, have we responded to Christ and his gracious offer of salvation? You know, he came and died in our place, and for our sake, he laid down his life to offer us forgiveness of sins so that we might be reconciled to the Father, adopted into his family, filled with the Holy Spirit, and to have eternal life in relationship with him. And so that's what we need. That's what we need. That's what salvation looks like. And coming to Jesus is really quite simple. It's not easy. It's the hardest thing we'll ever do. We got to lay down our pride. We got to turn from our sin. We got to get off the throne of our life. It is hard, but it's not, but it's a simple, simple invitation. It's as simple as ABC. A, we admit that we are sinners far from God. We can't save ourselves.
10: That's right.
9: We need him. A, we admit. B, we believe. We believe on the Lord Jesus Christ, that when he laid down his life on the cross and substituted himself for us, that that's everything we need to be made right with God, that Jesus is enough. And we trust him and him alone as our all-sufficient Savior. That's where our hope lies. So we believe. B, believe. C, we commit. We commit our lives to him and say, come be my Savior, be my Lord, be my King, be my everything. Come into my life and make me new, and I'm yours. I'm entrusting myself into your care. You're my only hope, Lord Jesus Christ. Admit, believe, commit. ABC. And I would just invite our listeners, if you're in a car or at your desk or sitting at home, you can pray a prayer right now that just follows those basic letters. Father, I admit I'm a sinner. I'm far from you. I believe that Jesus has done everything to make me right with you, and I commit my life to you. Here I am. If you will have me, I'm yours. Would you come into my life and change me? Admit, believe, commit. And if you pray that kind of a prayer, that's the moment we open our souls to the Lord and his eternal life drops down. The Holy Spirit comes in and starts changing us from the inside out. And that's when the Lamb writes your name in the book of life, a name that will never be erased. This is beautiful.
7: Amen. 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Give us a call. Now, you know, I love that passage from Romans where it says there's nothing that can separate us from the love of God in Christ Jesus. And we list, and it goes through this list of all the things, all the calamities, all the powers, nothing. But I have to ask the question, are there things that I can do that can separate me from God?
9: Yeah, so that's a great question. So if God will never let us go, if that from his side, the question is, can I let go from my side, right? And the reality is that if we are in Christ, we are a new creation. So it's like the DNA of our life has been rewritten. We've been born again after the image of God. We're part of his permanent forever family. And so our DNA never changes, but that doesn't mean we're always in a good fellowship relationship with God. And so I think what happens for some people is, you know, we come to God and we have this new birth and this relationship with the Father through Jesus Christ by the Spirit. But then we go and maybe we mess up. We have a really bad series of sins, or we walk away for a season. And so we feel estrangement. And that estrangement is real. We've lost fellowship with God, yeah. The intimacy, the presence of walking with him by grace. That fellowship has been disrupted. But what the gospel tells us is that if we've really come to Jesus Christ, if we really are new creation in Christ, he has sealed us, that no one will snatch us out of the Father's hands. We belong to God. But we do need to get right relationally if we're out of step. And that's where 1 John 1 verse 9 is so powerful, right? If we confess our sins, he is faithful and just to forgive us of our sins and to cleanse us of all unrighteousness. And so the invitation is to come back home, to confess our sins, to get honest before God, to stop pretending, to take off the mask, to get real and recognize that God is, in his grace, he's the one safe place where we can actually be real, and all the filth of our souls can be laid bare, and he can clean us, and he wants us home. And so our listeners, again, if you've had a season of your life where you've been backsliding, or maybe you've just made a series of bad decisions and you wonder if God even wants you anymore, the answer is yes. He longs for you to come home. Come home. And the moment you come to yourself and come running home, he's got a robe and a ring and a filet mignon. That's what Luke 15 tells you. There's nothing you need to worry about. His arms are wide open. So come home. It's just one step, one turn. Repent and come home.
10: Yes, and amen. Oh, be encouraged today, beloved. And hear our hearts. Certainly, if you've prayed that prayer today and you've recommitted your life to the Lord Jesus Christ, won't you let us know? It's the greatest decision you'll ever make. And whether you're finally coming home or deciding for the very first time to trust Jesus as your Lord and Savior, we want to celebrate with you. 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
2: 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That is just ahead here on The Well at 6 o'clock, or 6:30, that is. Jack Graham with PowerPoint right now. You have to hear this one from Pastor Chuck Swindoll.
11: Thomas Edison addressed the issue of aging in an interesting way. He said, rather simply, "I fully expect to live to be only about 100. I think that's a great line. Sometime when you live that long, you get a little weird, however. A pastor found that out. He was visiting in the home of one of his aging parishioners, and she and he were talking, and he noticed on his right a bowl of peanuts and happened to be his weakness. So he reached over and picked up a handful and enjoyed them as they were talking, and not being able to stay away, he got another handful and ate those. And a little bit of time, she got up to get the coffee she had percolated for them to drink together. And while she was gone, he just dived in and he just ate them by the handful, and realized when she came back, he had pretty well finished them off and apologized profusely. He said, I'm sorry. I've just about eaten all your peanuts. He said, oh, it doesn't matter. At my age, she says, I can't eat the peanuts. I just suck off the chocolate. And
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15: We can be faithful to stand even in the darkest of days. Elijah did that. We can do that. He was a man, as the scripture says, with a nature like ours. He's not Superman. He's just a man. And what he did, we can do.
16: Elijah was a man with a nature just like you and me. In fact, he was a nobody living on the backside of nowhere. But he was willing to confront wicked King Ahab. He was faithful to speak up and stand up for the Lord, his God. What was his secret? This is From His Heart with Pastor Jeff Shreve. Thank you for joining us today as we'll discover the answer to that question and more from Pastor Jeff's message, Faithful to Stand, from his series, Holy Boldness, Lessons from Elijah, the Prophet of Fire. Now, we'll be in this series for the next couple of weeks, and if you miss any of the broadcasts, you can listen again once they've aired here at fromhisheart.org. Click the listen link. If you can now, open your Bible to the Old Testament book of 1 Kings and turn to chapter 17. Here's Pastor Jeff Shreve with part two of the lesson entitled, Faithful to Stand.
15: Are you faithful to stand for the Lord? Let's look. 1 Kings chapter 17. This is the first time we're introduced to the prophet Elijah. Elijah lived in the 800s. B.C., he had a ministry from 870 to 845 B.C., 25 years of ministry. He ministered during the reign mostly of King Ahab, wicked King Ahab. And this is what the scripture says. Now, Elijah the Tishbite, who was of the settlers of Gilead, said to Ahab, "As the Lord, the God of Israel, lives, before whom I stand, surely there shall be neither dew nor rain these years except by my word." And the word of the Lord came to him, saying, "Go away from here and turn eastward and hide yourself by the brook Kereth, which is east of the Jordan. And it shall be that you shall drink of the brook, and I have commanded the ravens to provide for you there." So he went and did according to the word of the Lord, for he went and lived by the brook Kereth, which is east of the Jordan. And the ravens brought him bread and meat in the morning and bread and meat in the evening, and he would drink from the brook. I want you to notice with me three encouragements from this passage of scripture, three encouragements from the life and the beginning of the ministry of Elijah, encouragements to help you and me stand faithful for the Lord. Encouragement number one, we can be faithful to stand even in the darkest of days. Even in the darkest of days. Now listen, our days are dark and they're getting darker by the hour. We live in a time of spiritual apathy and a time of gross immorality and all sorts of apostasy taking place all around us and churches bailing out on the word of God all over the country. Hey, that's the kind of place that Elijah lived in. Because in Elijah's day, he was facing Ahab. See, he came on the scene in the worst of times for Israel. The 12 tribes of Israel that made up the one nation Israel, 10 of those tribes said, we're not going to follow Rehoboam. Rehoboam was king in Jerusalem where the temple was. And so they went and they said, we're going to have our own kingdom. And so the 10 tribes split from the two tribes. Their first king was a man named Jeroboam. And Jeroboam was, he's the son of Nebat. He was awful. And every king in Israel's history after the split is compared to Jeroboam, the son of Nebat. He's the standard bearer for bad kings. And we come to king number 7 in this divided monarchy. His name is Ahab, verse 29. Now Ahab, the son of Omri, became king over Israel in the 38th year of Asa, king of Judah. And Ahab, the son of Omri, reigned over Israel in Samaria 22 years. And Ahab, the son of Omri, did evil in the sight of the Lord more than all who were before him. It's a dark time in Israel's history. Hey, it's a dark time in our history today. And God is looking for some people who will be faithful to stand, who will have holy boldness. Now, Elijah comes on the scene. He tells Ahab, speaks right to his face and says, there's not going to be any rain. No rain except by my word. No rain for years. And we read about in James chapter 5, it was 3.5 years before there was rain. Hey, you go for 3.5 years with no rain or no dew, you're in trouble, big time trouble, because everything starts to die. And that's what he said to Ahab. Hey, Elijah was faithful to stand even in the darkest days, and you and I can be too. Second encouragement from this passage. We can be faithful to stand as we recognize who God is. We recognize who he is. So we have, you know, I mean, don't discount the fact that Ahab is a big shot. He is king. He is over all the armies. You know, back in the day, in Bible times, if you're king, I mean, what you say goes. If you want to have somebody killed, they're killed. I mean, it's just so different than today. You're not president when you're king. You're king, and your word is the law. That's the way it works. And so here comes Elijah. He comes from the other side of the Jordan. He comes across the Jordan. He gets up in Ahab's face. And he says in verse 1, as the Lord, the God of Israel lives, before whom I stand, surely there shall be neither dew nor rain these years except by my word. Boldness, power, judgment spoken to Ahab. Now, how did he get that? Well, he knew three things that you and I need to know, because there are three key things that give you holy boldness, that give you the ability to stand up even in the face of difficulty and danger and darkness. He knew this. First of all, the Lord Yahweh is God alone. The Lord God is God alone. The name Elijah means this. The Lord is my God. Well, he was a man whose name meant the Lord is my God. And he understood there is only one God. It's not Baal. It is Yahweh. In Isaiah chapter 45, verse 5, the Lord says this, I am the Lord and there is no other. besides me, there is no God. Now, Baal is supposed to be the god of rain. He's supposed to be the god of fertility. So when Elijah says, as the Lord lives before whom I stand, there's not going to be any rain, God is showing to Ahab and Jezebel who God is. Because he's shutting it down, and Baal's not going to have any power to bring rain. Why? Because Baal is nothing. That's why. Hey, he knew that the Lord is God alone. Secondly, he knew that the Lord is to be feared and obeyed. Why did Elijah do what he did? Why did he step up the way he did? Because he knew that there is only one God, and that's Yahweh. And I need to fear him because he's God, and revere him because he's God, and obey him because he is God. Solomon said this at the end of the book of Ecclesiastes. You know, Solomon in Ecclesiastes goes on this massive search for satisfaction, trying to find the thing that will satisfy his soul. And he tries work, and he tries wine, and he tries women, and he tries accomplishment. And he tries all this stuff. And then he says, vanity of vanities, all is vanity. He said, I hated life. He said, I can't find the satisfaction in life. But then he realizes, the reason I can't find it is because I'm looking for love in all the wrong places. I'm looking for satisfaction in all the wrong places. It only comes from God. And he says, for who can eat and who can have enjoyment without him? And the answer is no one. No one. And so Solomon closes the book of Ecclesiastes and he says this, the conclusion. When all has been heard, is fear God and keep his commandments, because this applies to every person. For the Lord will bring every act to judgment, everything which is hidden, whether it is good or evil. Hey, Elijah knew that the Lord God was God alone. He knew that the Lord was to be feared and obeyed. And when God gave him a word, he had to speak that word. And he wasn't afraid to speak even to the king. Why? He wasn't afraid of the king because he feared God. And when you fear God, you don't fear man. Jesus said in Matthew chapter 10, verse 28, and do not fear those who kill the body, but are unable to kill the soul, but rather fear him who is able to destroy both soul and body in hell. That's the one you are to fear. And that's who Elijah feared. And he did his will. Years ago, I heard about a Russian soldier. His name was Ivan Mosiev. They called him Vanya. Vanya was born in 1952. He died in 1972, only 20 years old. Vanya became a Christian when he was 16 years old, and he was sold out for the Lord. I mean, he loved the Lord. He had a holy boldness. He wanted to be the witness God wanted him to be. Well, he was drafted into the army at 18, just as all the young men in Russia had to serve in the Russian Red Army at that age. Well, he went to the army, communist Russia, and he's sharing Jesus everywhere he goes. And his superiors are telling him, you need to shut up. You need to not talk anymore about Jesus. And he's winning people to the Lord right and left. And they're trying to clamp down on Vanya. And Vanya said this, would a nightingale have ordered to stop singing, obey? It could not, and neither can I. He went on to say this, I have a higher allegiance, and that is to Jesus Christ. He has given me certain orders, and I cannot disobey. And he spoke up for Jesus until they tortured him to death. They sent his body back to his parents. They welded the coffin shut so they couldn't see his body. But his mother demanded that it be opened. And when they opened the coffin, they saw a body that had been so beaten and tortured and brutalized. Why? For his faith in Jesus Christ. Because he was faithful to stand.

0: walked with God, took a strong stand for God, and made a great difference for God in his day. Now, I think the Lord is calling you and me to do the same in our day. 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
0: So Elijah knew that the Lord is God alone. He knew that the Lord is to be feared and obeyed, and he knew that the Lord is calling and had called him to come to him. He was inviting him to come and be in his presence, just as the Lord does today, invites us to come and be in his presence. See, in verse 1, it says, before the Lord, before whom I stand, as the Lord, the God of Israel lives, before whom I stand. That word stand can mean lots of different things. Now we think, but I'm standing up for the Lord. And he was standing up for the Lord. But it also means to stand by. He stood by the Lord. The reason he could stand up for the Lord is because he first stood by the Lord, stood in the Lord's presence, and was given power by the Lord. He spent time with him. How do you get holy boldness? You have to spend time with God. You don't just get it because you pray a 5-second prayer. You have to marinate in the Lord's presence. And Jesus said in Matthew chapter 11, come to me, all who are weary and heavy laden, and I will give you rest. Take my yoke upon you and learn from me, for I am gentle and humble in heart, and you shall have rest for your souls, for my yoke is easy and my load is light. Come, come. Come. He wants to spend time with you. The King of the universe wants to spend time with you. Now, do you remember in the New Testament, Mary and Martha, where Martha's having Jesus over for dinner, and she's cooking this fabulous meal for Jesus, and she's in the kitchen slaving away, and her sister Mary, she goes into the other room, and she's seated at the Lord's feet listening to his word, and Martha's so frustrated. She said, Lord, tell her, don't you see me? I'm doing all this work alone. Tell my sister to come in and help me. And Jesus said to her, Martha, Martha, you're worried and bothered about so many things, but only a few things matter, really only one, for Mary has chosen the good part, which shall not be taken away from her. Have you noticed today how it's so easy to get worried and bothered about so many things? Have you noticed today how it's so hard to not get distracted when you try and spend time with God, when you try and pray? You know, one of the things about technology can be a good thing, but it can be a bad thing because it causes us to be very distracted. We have these things called alerts. You notice when you get an alert, bing, hey, somebody just Facebooked me. Somebody just sent me a message. I wonder who that is. I just got a message from AT&T. Wonderful, they're thinking about me. You know, I mean, we're just constantly getting all this stuff and it causes us to be so scattered and we get worried and bothered. You know what that meant when Jesus said that to Martha? You're worried and bothered about so many things. It means you're pulled in so many different directions. Mary wasn't pulled in so many different directions. Why? Because she parked it at the Lord's feet and she was listening to the Lord's word. Listen, if we're going to be people who make a difference, we got to spend time with the Lord because you're not going to get there any other way. And how does God speak? He spoke to Elijah in chapter 19.

0: In a still, small voice, in a whisper. And the only way you can hear a whisper is to shut out other things and listen. And that's a word for me, especially, to spend time marinating in the Lord's presence. Hey, we can be faithful to stand even in the darkest of days. Elijah did that. We can do that. He was a man, as the scripture says, with a nature like ours. He's not Superman. He's just a man. And what he did, we can do. We can be faithful to stand as we recognize who God is and respond to that. And thirdly, we can know that God will be faithful to us. Look again in verse 2 and following. So Elijah gives the word, no rain. No rain, not for weeks, not for months, but for years. No rain, no dew. And the word of the Lord came to him in verse 2 saying, go away from here and turn eastward and hide yourself by the brook Kereth, which is east of the Jordan. Now notice in the Old Testament, anytime you read a CH, it's pronounced with a K. The brook Kereth, which is east of the Jordan. And it shall be that you shall drink of the brook, and I have commanded the ravens to provide for you there. So he went and did according to the word of the Lord, for he went and lived by the brook Kereth, which is east of the Jordan, and the ravens brought him bread and meat in the morning and bread and meat in the evening, and he would drink from the brook. Hey, we can know that God will be faithful to us. We stand up for the Lord, and we can have confidence that he'll be faithful to us. He said in 1 Samuel chapter 2, verse 30, the one who honors me, him will I honor. Him will I honor. You remember when Eric Liddell, the runner, Chariots of Fire guy, when he was going to run, he wouldn't run on Sunday, so he had to run a race that he had never really trained for. He wasn't really equipped for that. And somebody gave him a piece of paper right before he ran the race, and it was 1 Samuel 2, verse 30. The one who honors me, him will I honor. And Eric Liddell won that race. Why? Because he stood for the Lord and for righteousness, and God honored him for that. Hey, the Lord honored Elijah, and the Lord was faithful to Elijah, and the Lord will be faithful to you and me. See, he'll provide for us as we walk with him. You walk with the Lord, and he said, I'll provide for you. Philippians 4:19, and my God shall supply all your needs according to his riches and glory by Christ Jesus. He'll provide your needs. He's not going to provide your greeds. He provides your needs. And what you need, he will provide for you as you trust him, as you walk with him. Just like he provided for Elijah in the midst of the drought. God takes care of those who honor him, who trust him, who hold on to his promises like a bulldog with a T-bone steak, like Larry Sims with a Snickers bar. You just hold on to God's promises. Say, God, you promise, and I'm believing you. He'll provide for us as we walk with him, and he'll provide for us in ways that help us humbly trust him. Do you see what God did? Go across east to the brook Kereth. It's not that far from Tishbe where he was. Go there, and I'm going to bring ravens, and they're going to provide for you. They're going to provide meat and bread and fruit and all sorts of things that you need, and they're going to bring it morning and evening. They don't bring a week's supply. They bring it in the morning and in the evening. Ravens, not angels, not eagles, not lions. Ravens. Ravens are dirty birds. You know, the ravens are listed as, the Lord says that's a detestable bird. Don't eat that bird. Why? Because that bird is a scavenger bird. That bird eats dead bodies. Ravens are kind of nasty looking birds. You know, Edgar Allan Poe had a thing about ravens. I mean, they're just ominous looking birds. The dirty birds fed Elijah. Morning and evening. God is a daily provider. And the Lord says, you don't need to worry about anything because I will take care of you. And the scripture says in Luke chapter 12, verse 24, consider the ravens, Jesus said, for they neither sow nor reap, and they have no storeroom nor barn, and yet God feeds them. How much more valuable you are than the birds. So don't worry, because I take care of ravens, and Elijah, I'm gonna use ravens to take care of you. You know, ravens can have a wingspan of 54 inches. They're big, they're a lot bigger than a crow. The dirty birds. You know what God is saying? I thought about this. Why did God have ravens feed Elijah? Having dirty birds feed the prophet. You can't eat those birds, but you can, when they drop food on you, you can eat that. I think it's because Ahab and Jezebel were two dirty birds. And God is saying, you see, Elijah, I am God over everything. And you might have two dirty birds sitting on the throne of Israel, but I am God and I am king, and I'm going to use them for my glory. And there's coming a day when the dogs are going to eat Jezebel in Jezreel. Hey, God is over everything, and you and I can trust him. He'll meet our needs, and he'll use all sorts of things that you don't expect to meet your needs if you will just trust him. Listen, Elijah stood faithful to the Lord. And you can too. The eyes of the Lord move to and fro throughout the earth. He's looking today to see, is there someone in this service who will give me their heart, who will be my man, my woman, my boy, my girl, and say, here I am, Lord. All that I am, Lord, I give myself to you to be your person for such a time as this.
1: Elijah was a man with a nature like you and me. He wasn't Superman. In fact, he was a nobody living on the backside of nowhere. But he was willing to confront wicked King Ahab. He was faithful to speak up and stand up for the Lord his God. Would you like to know his secret? Would you like to know how he did it and where he got the boldness? You can find out in the series Holy Boldness, Lessons from Elijah, the Prophet of Fire, and set your witnessing spark on fire like Elijah did. 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Thank you for joining us today on From His Heart. I'm Larry Nobles, and we trust you'll be right back here next time when Pastor Jeff will open God's Word and share real truth, real love, and real hope from his heart.
2: 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That's heart to 48616. Stick around next. Jack Graham begins a 3-day series unpacking scripture in 1 Peter in his message, The Power of Your Words. That is just a few minutes away at 7 o'clock. Chuck Swindoll will join us. Right now, a powerful reminder from Pete Gregg.
3: You know, I'm the leader of a global prayer movement. We're in over 100 nations. We've been praying nonstop 22 years. When we first started, when the thing started exploding all over the world, I think we felt like we'd found the big red switch. Like if everyone would just pray the way we were praying, then Jesus would be back by breakfast time on Thursday. And then what happened was my wife got really sick. And I watched her slip into an epileptic fit. Our second child was 7 weeks old. I cried out to God for it to stop, and it didn't work. They took her in the hospital and found she had a massive brain tumor, the size of an orange. Suddenly, I went from thinking my prayers could save the world to wondering if my prayers could save my own wife. And I went into a very, very dark time. Now, I have to tell you, my wife's still alive, but she still, all these years later, still has had a chronic illness now, epilepsy for decades. But they got the tumor out, so we're really fortunate. Many people have a much harder time than us. And what I've noticed is this, the Bible is more honest about God's silence than the church is. We all have to pretend that it's all wonderful and we're fine and we've got God on speed dial the whole time, and it just ain't like that. We always want God to airlift us out of our problems. We pray for miracles, right? Like, I'm a celebrity, get me out of here. But more often what happens is God parachutes in and joins us in the midst of the problem. It's the presence of God in the cancer ward, you know, at the funeral, in the breakup of the relationship. And so I definitely at times undeniably experience the presence of God and the voice of God in the midst of some very, very dark times. But it's normal to go through seasons, the dark night of the soul, where God doesn't speak in the same way as he was before. And that's not a sign of his absence, it's a sign of his presence in another way.
4: The instructions of the Lord are perfect, reviving the soul. The decrees of the Lord are trustworthy, making wise the simple. The commandments of the Lord are right, bringing joy to the heart. The commandments of the Lord are clear, giving insight for living. Reverence for the Lord is pure, lasting forever. The laws of the Lord are true, each one is fair. They are more desirable than gold, even the finest gold. They are sweeter than honey, even honey dripping from the comb. They are a warning to your servant, a great reward to those who obey them.
5: Let all that I am praise the Lord. With my whole heart, I will praise his holy name. Let all that I am praise the Lord. May I never forget the good things he does for me.
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7: Many marriages are in trouble because men are unwilling to obey God's command to them. 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
7: Take your Bibles and turn with me to 1 Peter chapter 3. And we're going to look at one verse, which is a direct order to men and to husbands. But this one verse is a powerful, strong description of how a man loves a woman. Just one verse. And that verse is verse 7. Likewise, this is a reciprocal relationship. Even as your wives have responsibilities in the home, we men have responsibilities and roles to fulfill. Husbands, live with your wives in an understanding way. Know your wife, understand her. Who can understand a woman? She is fearfully and wonderfully made. She is a marvelous creation of God. And yet it is the goal of every man to study his wife and to seek to know her. It is the most intimate of words, to know her intimately. Not just to live with her, but to live with her in an understanding way. Showing honor to the woman as the weaker vessel. We'll talk about that and what that means in a moment. Since they are heirs with you of the grace of life. Deb Graham is not only my wife, the mother of our children, she is my sister in Christ. We are heirs together of the grace of God, the grace of life. So that, here's the reason, so that your prayers will not be hindered. You know, when the Bible tells us to live with our wives with understanding or in an understanding way, that becomes a lifetime objective. And I have to tell you, I'm still learning. And so should you always be learning as you live with your wife. As a matter of fact, when Peter tells us here that we are to live with our wives in understanding, the whole concept, the whole character of oneness is there in that text. The two should become one. And the way we become one is to be one in him. Christ makes us one. And when you think about it, marriage is not a duet. Marriage, God's way, is a trinity. as God unites our hearts and puts us together. One guy said, you know, my wife and I have been one all these years. We just can't figure out which one. And God has chosen to put us together, and with the oneness, there is a mutual accountability and responsibility to one another. And so wives are to lovingly respond to their husbands, respecting them. And the biblical example is given to us, Sarah in the Old Testament, as she honored her husband, Abraham. And Abraham was no picnic, I assure you that. He came home one day and said, hey, we're moving. She said, where? He said, I don't know. We're just going. And it was an adventure with Abraham, and yet Sarah was a powerful example of a godly woman who followed the leadership and the loving leadership of her husband. And so as wives are to respond in this way, men have the responsibility to lead their wives, and the way we lead is with love. If you are going to lead someone, love that someone. And that is why Peter begins verse 7 by saying, likewise. Likewise, even as wives have responded to God, now it is our turn, men, to respond to God appropriately and affirmatively. Likewise also backs us all the way up into the previous words in chapter 2 when we're told of Christ and his love and sacrifice and giving himself for us, and therefore we are to follow in his steps. In the power of the Holy Spirit, his love is poured out into our hearts. This is not a human love, but it is God's love which is everlasting and enduring, and his love is poured out in our hearts. The fruit of the Spirit is love. And so this is not human activity, but rather it is divine activity in us as we yield to Christ. You see, the problem in most marriage and problem marriages specifically is the problem of me first and the selfishness. And men, we lead the way in selfishness and wanting life our way. And so it is the practice of the godly man, it is the principle of all men to yield their lives to Christ and to follow him and then to love even as Christ loves. Many marriages are in trouble because men are unwilling to obey God's command to them. When a man is out of the will of God, he is a menace to himself and everyone around him. I think about Jonah in the Old Testament, running from the plan of God in his life, disobeying God. And as a result, the entire ship that he was riding and all that were in it, they were in deep trouble because of this man's disobedience. And it is so often true that families are in trouble today because of the husband's irresponsibility and disobedience to God. So we need to look at some of these specific commands that are given to husbands and the reasons for these commands. He says, likewise, husbands, live with your wives in an understanding way, showing honor to the wife. Men are to be the initiators and women the responders. God has even made us in a physical way to illustrate that. And so as women respond to the love and the initiation of that love of men, we are to love as even Jesus loves. Likewise, back in Ephesians chapter 5 and 25, in which a lot of ink is given to men and their responsibility in the marriage relationship, the bottom line is this: just as Christ loved the church, you are to love your wife. Love your wife sacrificially, even as Christ has loved the church and gave himself for her. Now, how did Jesus demonstrate his love? His love is active and aggressive at the cross. And the primary example of his love, of course, is the laying down of his life, his death on the cross. The scripture says, but God demonstrated his love toward us in that while we were yet sinners, Christ died for us. And as a result of the selfless love of Jesus, the undying, unfailing love of our Savior, we have responded in love to him. We have submitted to him. We have yielded our lives to him. The scripture says we love him. Why? Because he first loved us. And in like manner, when a wife sees the selfless love of her husband, when a wife sees the sacrificial giving of her husband to her, then she realizes that she can respond to that love. she will love him and respond to him as God has commanded her. And that is the goal, but that can't be our only goal. Because our goal as husbands must be to fulfill the command of Christ, whether or not our wives respond or not. Even if your wife is not submissive in the biblical sense, even if your wife does not respond to your loving leadership, you keep loving and obeying the command of Christ, and you leave your wife's reaction or response up to God. Love as Jesus loves. And that also means being willing to lay down your life. Just hold your place there in 1 Peter chapter 3 and move back a few pages to Philippians chapter 2. To love as Christ loved, to lay down your life and honor your wife means that you must focus on your partner's needs and not your own. Verse 3 of Philippians chapter 2 tells us something about selfish ambition and how we are to deal with it. For it says, do nothing from rivalry or conceit, selfish ambition, but in humility count others more significant than yourselves. If we could only practice that principle, obey that verse, think how different our homes, our marriages, our families would be. But then he adds, let each of you look not only on his own interests, but also on the interest of others. And men, that starts with the interest of your wives. Have this mind among yourselves, which is yours in Christ Jesus, who, though he was in the form of God, did not count equality with God a thing to be grasped, but made himself nothing, taking the form of a servant, being born in the likeness of men, and being found in human form, he humbled himself by becoming obedient to the point of death, even death on a cross. Therefore, God has highly exalted him and bestowed on him the name that is above every name. And we know that at the name of Jesus, every knee will bow. So what's the picture here? Men, even as Christ laid down his life and was willing to humble himself and take the form of a servant, he laid down divine prerogatives and privileges, never laying aside his deity, but he did lay aside the privileges of his deity. And he humbled himself as a servant. Even so, he died the cruel death of a cross. That's the sacrifice of Jesus. And as a result of his sacrifice and his obedience unto death, God raised him up. God exalted him and elevated him above all others. He humbled himself. And here's the point. True authority comes from humility.
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7: Authority does not mean to manipulate or lord over someone. A man who is constantly lecturing his wife and lipping off at his wife about his authority has no authority. A husband is to be firm and strong and fair and decisive, but he is always to be humble and unselfish and treating his wife even as Jesus has treated us. Live with your wife according to understanding. knowing her doubts, her fears, her desires, her ambitions? How long has it been since you've had a good conversation with your wife about what's going on in her heart? I read somewhere this week that the average man converses with his wife about 4 minutes a day. Now, it's obvious you can't have a meaningful conversation in 4 minutes. But communication and conversation and connection takes time, men. And that means being willing to put aside other priorities and make your marriage the priority of your life outside of your relationship with Jesus Christ. Your most vital and valuable relationship is that with your wife. And so that takes time. Some of us, you know, we're studying the sports pages. We're studying Wall Street and our investments. We're studying everything in life but our wives. And God has called every one of us to consideration and contemplation of that woman, that lady in our lives. Of course, it refers to basic chivalry and being a gentleman. And it means the little things and sending an email. I love you. You know, Deb and I, every time we're together, we make it our practice to say, I love you, or to send a little note or an email, just to stay in constant connection and expressing our love. And frankly, many of our wives are wondering, does he really love me? Does he really care about me? Is he really interested in what I'm interested in? Because we have been so negligent and so self-centered that we have forgotten the most valuable relationship of all. To listen and to learn. That is communication. That is cooperation. Now, we are to honor our wives, placing them on a pedestal because she is a valuable partner. And before you are to be a protector and provider, you are to be a partner because we are heirs together of the grace of life. And it is in this partnership, this oneness, this intimate relationship that we grow together in the life of Christ. And therefore, humble yourself. You know, Moses was one of the greatest leaders of all time. Wouldn't you agree that Moses was a man for history? One of the most powerful men on the face of the planet for all times. And yet Moses was called the meekest man on the face of the earth. Meekness is not weakness. Meekness is strength under control. And true authority, true leadership is given by God. And spiritual power and authority is rooted in a paradox. Mark 9:35. If anyone desires to be first, he shall be last of all and servant of all. As in when Jesus washed the dirty feet of his disciples, when he could have rightfully been expecting others to wash his feet as he was facing the cross. He got down with a basin and a towel and he washed the feet of his disciples. And then he said something very powerful. He said, if you want to be happy, do this. Serve others. How long has it been since you have genuinely sacrificed your desires, your pleasure, for the love of your wife? Love by laying down your life. Love unconditionally. So men, the unconditional love of Christ talked about here in the scripture is the love of God flowing through us, given to us by the work of His Spirit in our lives, fulfilling the needs of our wives by loving her unconditionally. Unconditionally. Don't come to me and say, I can't love my wife. Yes, you can. If you're a loving man and the love of Christ is in you, it is your responsibility. It is God's requirement. and it is our joy to love our wives. And having said all of this, Peter gives us two reasons that this should be done. One, because she is the weaker vessel. Weaker, not in the sense of emotional or intellectual weakness, not at all. Weaker in a physical sense, no doubt that's true. But it's a beautiful word picture, actually. The weaker vessel refers to the most valued and treasured vessel. Now, in our house, probably at your house, we have stuff that we use to eat on that's just everyday stuff. But then, you know, when the big times roll in and people, you know, we have a special dinner, we pull out the good stuff. You know, all that stuff you got at the wedding, you figure you'd never use. You pull the china out, and it's valuable. And we take good care of it. And so in that sense, men, love, honor, respect, live with understanding with your wives, because she is a valued treasure. She is no common, ordinary, run-of-the-mill person in your life. She is God's gift, God's treasure to you, valuable and precious. He who has a good wife has a good thing. Therefore, you ought to so honor your wife because she is such a treasure to you. But not only because the wife is a valuable treasure, the weaker vessel, but because together we are joint heirs with Christ. We share something supernatural, something spiritual. We are soulmates. And therefore, because of this unique oneness in Christ, we are to love. And it is your love for her that makes her beautiful. Men, it is our responsibility to so love and to so lead our wives that the love of Christ shows up in her life. It's your responsibility. You are personally responsible for the fulfillment of the happiness of your wife. You say, that's not my responsibility. Yes, it is. Yes, it is. You are responsible for her spiritual nurture and spiritual growth to lead your family God's way. Again, not lecturing her, not demanding or commanding, but leading with love. And showing her the love of Christ and humbly serving her. That your prayers be not hindered. The verse almost seems out of place, doesn't it? In one sense, you think, why does that show up there? Prayer and marriage. Jesus talked about this same principle when he said, if your brother has something against you, you've got a problem in a relationship with someone, before you come to worship, before you bring your gift, before you even pray, you go get it right with your brother and then come and worship me. And that's the principle here given by Peter. If you are not right with your wife, you cannot be right with God. If you are not right in your relationship with your wife, there is a disconnect between you and God. And if you're wondering, guys, why are my prayers bouncing off the ceiling? Why does God never seem near when I need Him? Check up on your relationship with your wife. And if there's something in that relationship that is broken, by the grace of God, fix it. Get it right so that God will answer your prayers and fulfill His purpose in you. There's going to be a time in your life when more than anything else, you're going to need to know that God is hearing you and responding to your call and your cry to Him. So cultivate that loving relationship with your wife so that nothing separates you in your relationship with Christ.
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7: As husbands, we have one huge responsibility, and that is to love our wives. The primary responsibility of every husband is to love his wife. Now, as simple as that sounds, it's not all that easy, apparently, because many husbands do not love their wives as Christ has taught us to love. We learned today that our example of what it means to love and how we should love our wives is the Lord Jesus himself. 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Husbands, love your wives just as Christ also loved the church and gave himself for her. So here are a couple of characteristics of Jesus' love to keep in mind. First, we are the initiators of love. Husbands, initiate love with your wives. According to 1 John 4:19, Jesus loved us, he first loved us, and gave himself for us. So if we initiate an atmosphere at home filled with the love of Christ, our wives will respond. Secondly, we're commanded to love sacrificially just as Jesus laid down his own life for us. Genuine love means sacrifice, and that fuels loyalty, faithfulness, submission, patience, acceptance, and all the good qualities of the work of the Spirit in our lives. And then thirdly, we're to love and lead with humility. Remember, if you have to tell your wife that you're in charge, you're probably not. Authority really comes from humility. So it's obvious, isn't it? Even though it's simple, that Jesus' example of love is the biblical blueprint for success in life and in marriage. So, how does a man love a woman? In the way that Christ has loved us. Men, that is an impossible assignment on your own. We need the Spirit of the living Christ to supernaturally make us more and more like him, more and more like Jesus, as we assume the role and the responsibility he has ordained for us as husbands. Ask God today and every day to fill your spirit and your heart with the love of Christ, a love that is sacrificial, humble, and understanding. And so men, one final charge. You are responsible for this. You must own this. A marriage of lifelong, satisfying love begins with you.
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2: 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If you missed any part of Jack Graham's message, you'll get a link to take you to the beginning of tonight's message. Coming up next, Chuck Swindoll with Insight for Living. He'll begin a journey through the book of Esther, and we will sharpen our theological lens with this series to see God's invisible hand moving people and events. That kicks off in just a few minutes here on The Well at 7:30. Chad Roberts joining us right now, Jay John, and his precious story of the little kitten.
9: There was a family that had acquired a little new kitten, and they were playing with their new kitten in the garden, and the kitten went up a tree and it got stuck between two sharp branches and it couldn't get out, and it was in a lot of distress. And the family tried to get to the little kitten, but because of all the branches, it was very difficult to get to it. But the father was a pastor, and he was always coming up with great ideas. So he says, "Don't worry, Daddy, to the rescue. I'm going to get my car. I'm going to get a rope. I'm going to tie the rope around the tree. I'm going to tie it onto the car. I'm going to get in the car. I'm going to drive a bit. The tree will come down, and then we'll be able to maneuver around, and we'll be able to save the little kitten." Everyone said, "Daddy, to the rescue." Daddy gets his car, gets the rope, ties the rope round the tree, ties it onto the car, gets in the car, begins to drive. Slowly, slowly, the tree's bending, bending. The car's moving. As the car moves, as the tree bends, the rope snaps. As the rope snaps, the tree flings back and the little pussycat goes flying in the opposite direction. And that's the end of the story. Two weeks later, the pastor is visiting a member of his congregation. He knocks on the door, the door opens, the lady says, "Pastor, come in." As he walks in, there in the hallway was his little kitten. He knew, it was unmistakable. So he didn't want to say to her, "That's my kitten." So he said, "That's a lovely little kitten you've got. Have you had her long?" She says, "Pastor, you're not going to believe this, but it was 2 weeks ago. It was a hot, sunny Saturday afternoon. And I was in my garden with our little son, Johnny. And Johnny said, 'Mummy, please, can we have a kitten?' And I said, 'No, we are not having a cat. We've discussed this many, many times. We're not going to have a kitten.' But Pastor, he pestered me and pestered me. The only thing I could think of doing was to say, 'I'll tell you what, Johnny, let's kneel down here in the garden and we'll pray to the Lord Jesus. And if the Lord Jesus wants to give you a kitten, he'll give you a kitten.' Pastor, you are not going to believe this. When we pray, coincidences happen. And when we don't, they don't."
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2: So glad you're with us. So let's dive into a brand new hour. Chuck Swindoll kicking off a new series in the book of Esther. Chad Roberts has the Awaken to Grace podcast coming your way in about 30 minutes here on The Well.
11: Did you realize the book of Esther never mentions the name of God? Not once. Nor does the author point to obvious miracles or signs from heaven. Even so, Esther's compelling story clearly illustrates the hand of God in rescuing his people from complete annihilation. Thanks so much for joining us for today's Insight for Living, because Chuck Swindoll is launching a biographical study on Esther, a woman of strength and dignity. Throughout this study, we'll be reminded that God may be silent, but he's always at work. Chuck titled today's message, God's Invisible Providence.
12: God's presence is not nearly as eloquent as his absence. His voice, as important as it is at times, is not nearly as intriguing as his silence. Who of us has not had the experience of longing for a word from God, or a sense of his presence, or a hint of his power so that our physical eyes could grasp all that, only to find that he seems absent from the moment? And yet later on we realized how very present he was. It was far back in 1867 when the Scottish preacher and poet put the words together, "Immortal, invisible, God only wise. In light inaccessible, hid from our eyes, most blessed, most glorious, the Ancient of Days, Almighty, victorious, thy great name we praise." And I love that. Unresting, unhasting, and silent as light. Nor wanting nor wasting, thou rulest in might. Just because God is invisible in no way means that he lacks anything in his invincibility. And that is the main lesson of the book of Esther. Though absent from the pages by name, he is nevertheless present in every character and in every movement of historical events, and finally brings everything to a marvelous climax as he proves himself Lord of his people, the Jews. But first,